0: electricity and constant blackouts across much of the country. I'm Lisa Dwyer.
1: A major settlement is drawing attention in Texas.
2: Texas Attorney General Ken Paxton reaches a major settlement with Texas Children's Hospital, requiring the creation of the nation's first detransition clinic. The agreement also includes a $10 million payment over allegations of Medicaid fraud tied to gender transition procedures. Five doctors are expected to lose credentials under the settlement. The deal comes just days before Paxton's Republican Senate primary against Senator John Cornyn. Willie Nelson reporting.
1: On Wall Street, the Dow by 159 points, the Nasdaq dropped 134, the S&P lower by 5. More at townhall.com.
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1: The Iran war keeps stocks moving up and down.
6: Oil prices and stock markets kept bouncing around, along with uncertainty about what will happen next in the war with Iran. The S&P 500 wound up with a loss of a tenth of a percent Monday. That was the second drop for the S&P since it hit an all-time high last week. The Dow added 159 points. That's about 0.3%. The Nasdaq Composite fell 0.5%. Stocks moved in the opposite direction of oil prices, which likewise yo-yoed throughout the day. The latest move lower for oil prices came after President Donald Trump said he would hold off on a military attack on Iran that had been planned for Tuesday. Seth Sutow in New York.
1: Records show there are 66 fewer active summer camps in Texas now compared to December. That's because of new regulations introduced after deadly floods last year. News and analysis at townhall.com. From Washington, I'm Keith Peters. A veteran TV preacher has passed.
7: TV evangelist James Robison died on Sunday. Reverend Robison leaves behind a decades-long legacy that reached far beyond the pulpit. Robison and his wife Betty founded global charity Life Outreach International that feeds needy children worldwide. Robison is also best known for his daily syndicated TV talk show, Life Today. Reverend James Robison was 82 years old.
1: Correspondent Andrew Stewart reporting, authorities and family members have not yet revealed a specific cause of death. NextEra Energy is seeking to acquire Dominion Energy in an all-stock deal valued at about $67 billion, creating a massive power company as the energy needs of artificial intelligence drive demand higher in the U.S. It's one of the biggest proposed mergers so far this year. More on these stories at townhall.com.
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2: At this point in time, seems off the table, even with Warsh as the head of the Federal Reserve, as inflation just looks problematic. And it's tied to the price of oil. And the oil volatility and tech weakness led to a very choppy session. Starting the week on shaky footing, oil prices experienced volatility in response to headlines surrounding the state of negotiations between the United States and Iran. Oil initially moved lower amid reports of a potential sanction easing and an unconfirmed modified peace plan. But subsequent reports throughout the day indicated the two sides remain far apart. Seagate Technologies was down 6.91% today. They underperformed after Bloomberg reported that the company's CEO said building new factories would take too long when asked how Seagate plans to keep pace with surging memory demand. That weighed on a lot of memory names today. The overall IT sector was down 1%, but recovered nearly half of its previous weakness. Semiconductor stocks faced a continuation of Friday's losses, with the Philadelphia Semiconductor Index finishing 2.5% higher, a little lower, after it had just an amazing six-week run. All things must come to an end, including the run on semiconductors higher. Seagate, what they said was, if we were to build plants right now, by the time we're done building them, this whole AI infrastructure boom will likely have played out. So think about that, okay, with your holdings. Don't hold on too long. I'm a little freaked out and a little interested in seeing what's going to happen with SpaceX. A second Musk stock, it's going to be a problem for Tesla, but it's also going to draw in a lot of cash. Then we're going to get Anthropic. And probably by the end of the year, we're going to get ChatGPT, OpenAI. Now, those three big ones, and I'll call them biggins, are going to take a lot of the attention and a lot of the dollars from your current NASDAQ 100. Lumentum was a poor performer today, down 8.8%. I'll talk about that in the third segment of the show. This is currently the first segment of the show. Vertiv was also weak, down 8.4%. And I think it all goes back to that Bloomberg report of what I'm reading into this is, if it's going to take them 3 years to build plants, they say by the time we're done building a plant, party may be over and we'd be left with excess capacity. Think about how that plays out into your holdings. Losses were modest elsewhere today. Tesla was down 2.8%. Elon Musk lost his court battle against OpenAI, or did he? When you're worth probably $1 trillion on paper by now, if you're able to take a shot and show the world that Sam Altman is a liar, according to two witnesses, if you're able to say, in the future, I've made you a lot of money, but he stole a charity, which the jury said, no, that's not exactly what happened. You quit the company and came back too late to sue the company. It'll be appealed because Musk has nothing better than do to be a troll and to smear other companies. I'm not a big fan. So FactSet was a big winner today, up 5.5%. That's interesting. I don't know why. The energy sector was a winner today. Even with the market's recent leaders facing pressure, the broader market helped stabilize the major averages today. We're going to get NVIDIA's earnings on Wednesday. Tomorrow, we're going to get Google's or Alphabet's I.O. conference for developers.

0: And we're probably going to see like what a new watch looks like and a new phone looks like and some new uses of AI and some operating system software that like does something better than last year. I remember last year, Alphabet started a big move on their OpenAI conference. Then Wednesday after the market closes, we're going to get NVIDIA. What's interesting about that is, do they increase numbers? I don't know. I still think AI, if we didn't have this high oil and a president who is clearly buying and selling stocks that he's recommending or threatening war around, there's some crazy reports about some of the illegal dealings that the administration's been doing.
1: What was that all about?
0: Front running stocks. I don't like it. The game's not rigged for me to win. The game is rigged for other people to win, and I don't like it. So the Dow Jones Industrial Average is up 3.4% year to date. The S&P 500 up 8.1%. The S&P Mid Cap 400 up 9%. The Russell 2000 up 11.8%. The NASDAQ Composite up 12.3%. So Elon Musk lost his court battle with OpenAI Sam Altman. CEO Elon Musk had alleged that the artificial intelligence firm, which was founded as a not-for-profit, stole a charity when it evolved into a for-profit company. He co-founded OpenAI in 2015 along with CEO Sam Altman and others before stepping away in 2018. The 9-person jury rejected his claims because the statute of limitations for bringing charges had expired. I think it's a win for Microsoft, which has invested more than $10 billion in OpenAI. Microsoft is now off the hook for Musk's claims around aiding and abetting OpenAI's charitable trust breakup. It's a plus for other big tech firms who are backing OpenAI, which currently has a valuation close to $1 trillion. Some of those companies are Amazon, SoftBank, NVIDIA. Amazon announced a $50 billion multi-year investment in OpenAI to accelerate AI innovation back in February, starting with initial $15 billion. The remaining $35 billion was contingent on certain conditions. Musk will appeal, but the case is pretty much so over. Other than I do think he wins in some PR slandering. The White House is expected to announce Trump RX expansion with Mark Cuban. This is probably the best news of the day I've seen. Adding generic medications to its direct-to-consumer drug sales website, Trump RX, and billionaire Mark Cuban set to attend a White House rollout Monday this afternoon. The administration has been touting its deals with pharmaceutical companies to reduce their prices for government programs and sell drugs directly to consumers as part of an effort to address healthcare affordability ahead of the midterm elections this fall. I'm a fan of Mark Cuban and his Cost Plus drug company. Capping profits at 15% above the resale price or the cost on the drugs that he acquires. Democratic Senator Elizabeth Warren of Massachusetts criticized Health Secretary Robert F. Kennedy Jr. for the Trump RX platform's lack of generic options in a hearing last month. And this is being fixed. Memorial Day travel, 1 week from today, is expected to set records despite higher fuel prices. Americans love their travel and their vacation time. We don't get as much as we deserve. AAA is projecting that 45 million people will travel at least 50 miles from home over the 5-day Memorial Day weekend. And it starts May 21st and essentially goes through Monday the 25th. That's up 0.4% from last year. 3.66 million people are flying to their destination. That is a 0.3% gain from 2025. Delta, their CEO, was on the financial media today, and it's been added to Berkshire Hathaway as a holding. CEO said something interesting today. He said, companies like Spirit Airlines wouldn't be able to start today because everything in the last 10 years has become more expensive. Jets have become more expensive. Fuel has become more expensive. Getting an airport slot has become more expensive. So I'm fairly convinced Berkshire Hathaway is on the right track by going after a company that's not going to have to deal with low-cost competitors as much as they have in the past. Something to think about. Make your head go boom. You can find me online at Rob Black Show. Any question, drop me an email, rob@robblack.com. It's rob@robblack.com. I can't give a lot of specifics. I can't tell you what to do. But if there's research on a company you're looking for, I can grab some maybe. Drop me an email, rob@robblack.com. I got a great show planned for you today, including a lot of tech talk, including some of my fears about current market conditions and valuations tied towards the high price of oil and lack of interest rate cuts coming. Stay tuned. I'm here for you. rob@robblack.com is my email. Let's take a break. Be right back.
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0: So there was some early optimism around a U.S.-Iran peace proposal. It faded, though, as both sides remain far apart. This isn't good. It's been too long. We were promised roughly 4 weeks. We're looking at roughly 12 to 16 likely. And with the damage that's been done, a much longer time to reopen. This is becoming problematic. That's as much concern as you'll probably ever hear from me. There's continued pressure after on tech stocks, especially semiconductors, after Friday's sell-off. A reversal, if you will. We'll get into that in the third segment today. There's been a broader market garnering some rotational buying amidst the weakness in tech. It's interesting times. I know I say that probably every day to the point of, I don't want to say redundancy, but not great. Micron stock was rising as a Samsung strike is imminent, maybe. So what I want to get across here is that the labor laws in the United States and South Korea are very different. And that's a risk. There's all types of risks. There's currency risks. There's headline risks. There's management. Like, do you see? And in this case, there's some, a strike would be very, very bad. Let's talk about some other things that we saw out there today. And I'll try not to get too discouraging because I think I have a negative vibe. I think I woke up on the wrong side of the bed, if you will. I would have a hard time seeing markets just shrugging off higher oil at this point in time. And what I mean by that is it's the big question. It's the big question of the moment. It's whether we're at that tipping point in terms of the oil market. This has gone on far too long with Iran. And the administration doesn't seem to have a good exit plan. A lot of finger pointing. Republicans, Democrats, Democrats, Republicans, Iranians and Americans, Americans, Iranians, Israelis keep doing some finger pointing too. So President Trump says, I've been asked by the Emir of Qatar, Tamim bin Hamad Al Thani, the Crown Prince of Saudi Arabia, Mohammed bin Salman Al Saud, and the President of the United Arab Emirates, Mohammed bin Zayed Al Nahyan, to hold off on our planned military attack of the Islamic Republic of Iran, which was scheduled for tomorrow. So that came out today. There was more news about nuclear, no nuclear weapons for Iran. What a 20-year guarantee would look like and how it would be enforceable. But politics are not my specialty and it probably bores you. So I will move on. Shake Shack taught me or reminded me to teach you a lesson. Don't freaking fragging buy restaurants ever just because you like the food. Shake Shack down 1.4% today, hits a new 52-week low in a market that was all-time highs last week. So its first quarter earnings report came out on May 7th, and everything has been trending lower since. Now, don't go by me and make a sweeping decision to like, oh, Rob said I'll never own a restaurant company. I think there's times that you can trade them. At my Pints and Portfolio this weekend, I talked to a gentleman who we were talking about. I used to own Pete's Coffee way back, probably 20 years ago is my assumption, when they were a competitor of Starbucks and they had like 4 Bay Area stores and they went to 16 Bay Area stores. And the stock went from 4 to 16, back to like 8, down to 6, back up to 16. Like it had an amazing trading chart. That's when I was trying to rub 2 pennies together to make a nickel. That's when I was trying to rub 2 nickels together to try to make a quarter. I created wealth. I no longer have to do trades. I don't really like doing trades. When a trade falls into my lap, I'm more than happy to execute. But it's not what I'm looking for when I wake up in the morning. The Late Show is finally going to bed. After more than 30 years, Stephen Colbert's last night is Thursday. He's going to be visited this week by Jon Stewart, Steven Spielberg, David Byrne, and Bruce Springsteen. It's interesting that I can say this. David Byrne and Stephen Colbert and David Letterman are some of the people that I've tried to copy and emulate in my life. I used to, in high school, I'd watch the Tonight Show or Late Night with David Letterman after the Tonight Show. I'd stay up all night. I'd go to soccer practice at 5-6 in the morning after staying up till 12:30 at night. Sometimes 1:30. I'd videotape it, so if I missed it, then I could videotape. Isn't that crazy, a VCR? So I'd set the timer so it starts recording. And I love David Letterman. So this is a bit of a sad day. The Late Show is finishing up. I think Stephen Colbert is very witty. I liked him more on the Colbert Report. And David Byrne, he was the guy who, when I was in 9th, 10th grade, I was like, wow, listen to that sound. Listen to the sound of like American Indian drum beats being infused into music. Crazy cool. And that motivated me to go see concerts. And concerts were my kind of love language with women. You want to go see a show? You want to go see a show? I'll get tickets if you want to go see a show. So Walmart, they're due out Thursday morning. I think they're going to be a bigger number this week to watch, more important than NVIDIA, which comes out Wednesday after the market. So that Wednesday after the market until Thursday start of the market, it's going to be crazy because we're going to get to see the consumer with Walmart, how gasoline is truly affecting people. And we'll get to see how healthy the NVIDIA trade is, the AI trade, if you will. Tomorrow, the Google I.O. 2026 conference is going to kick off for developers. About a month after that, about 3 weeks after that, Apple's going to come out with their Worldwide Developers Conference. And those two companies sell a lot of freaking fragging phones and a lot of PCs. So we'll get to see what they're working on. For Alphabet, it's their most AI-centric developer conference. Companies seen expanding Gemini from simply a chatbot or app feature into a connective layer across Android, Search, Chrome, and cloud services. Investors are going to be assessing whether Google's shift from embedding AI features inside products to positioning AI as a sort of operating system for everything. Here's one thing. I own shares of Alphabet / Google. I hate it when I see this. Of all the analysts who follow it, there's 75 that I can count. If I had a 75-fingered hand, I can count on one hand how many analysts follow Alphabet. 67 buys and 8 holds, 0 sells. Ouch. Stock's up 27% year to date. It's up 142% over the last year. It is growing into one of my largest holdings. I would refer to it as the top 5. I have to sneeze. Oh no, what do I do? I'm gonna hold it. If my brain explodes, you know what happened. So Next Era and Dominion Energy are gonna merge to create a new utility giant for the AI age. It's gonna be an all-stock transaction that'll create the world's largest regulated electric utility at a time when energy demand is surging. I think it's probably fair to assume that if a Democrat was in office, this would never see the light of day. But it's going to serve 10 million utility customers from Florida to Virginia to North Carolina, South Carolina, and own 110 gigawatts of power generation across a broad mix of energy sources. I haven't thought about this merger more than 5 minutes. So I like Dominion stock very much. I'll have to revisit, but we are in a golden age of power demand, with power-hungry data centers. So my big concern right now, like, why do I wake up grumpy, is the stock market's proven to be quite resilient. But if there's a sharp rise in crude oil, and we're getting pretty close to the end of the flower for She Loves Me, She Loves Me Not with Iran, there's only so many more petals we can take off before we go, this is a problem. If it's a problem, it could create the second big inflation shock of the decade right after COVID, especially if oil prices climb towards $150 a barrel or higher. Oil prices pushed higher this morning after President Donald Trump wrote on Sunday, the clock is ticking for Iran. Iran better get moving fast, he said, or there won't be anything left of them. So we're back there. So again, I'm moving more of my savings into cash, into a brokerage account of cash. Because if there's mine opportunity, I want to be ready. I told you I did that last time that Trump wrapped up the rhetoric with Iran that he was going to end their civilization. I did quite well. 12 to 14 million barrels a day have been taken out of the oil market. We're seeing strategic petroleum reserves and inventories dwindle. I think it would complicate the world economy if we don't get this problem fixed soon and bring oil back on. And I'll give credit to Iran. They're acting very stubbornly. After our president was convinced that this would be a quick war by Israel's Benjamin Netanyahu, that they would be destabilized, their leadership would panic, and they would run crying mama. That's not exactly how it's played out. We've got a lot of productivity and margin expansion in the United States. I feel very good about the second quarter, third quarter, and fourth quarter earnings being enough just by that to support the stock market. But this oil situation is becoming more and more, it's not going away. It's always gone away. It's always and forever gone away. 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
17: I'm Liz Klayman, and this is the Fox Business Report.
9: A choppy trading session with stocks ending mixed as inflation concerns linger, interest rate fears return, and as investors await a busy week for earnings. Stocks gaining ground after President Trump said in a Truth Social post that he's holding off on an attack on Iran that was planned for Tuesday. Oil prices are spiking again with West Texas Intermediate crude settling up over $108 a barrel. Tech stocks were the worst performers, with semiconductors leading the declines. The Magnificent Seven big cap tech stocks were mostly lower. Shares of NVIDIA fell 1% ahead of its earnings release on Wednesday afternoon. An Alphabet stock was flat, but the Google parent is closing in near a $5 trillion market capitalization. The Dow up 160 points, the Nasdaq lower by 134, S&P 500 down 5. That's your Fox Business Report. I'm Hillary Barsky, invested in you.
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0: Thanks for listening to the show. Let's talk a little tech this segment. And if I sound a little pessimistic, maybe I am. Maybe it's that I woke up on the wrong side of bed. Maybe I'm really getting tired and fatigued of this administration and how they're in the headlines every single day. I want to work on profits and losses on Wall Street. I don't want to talk politics, but you can't seem not to. NVIDIA has a bit of a size problem. They've got a 24 PE despite a growth rate significantly higher than any company at its size has ever experienced. NVIDIA is actually trading at a multiple that befits its growth rate, would make its market cap larger than almost every other stock in the market combined. The sheer size of this company now has effectively pinned the potential multiple it will sell at to a number far below what the company probably deserves. You've seen this with conglomerates in the past, where they get so big that we go, it'd be worth more broken up. And if NVIDIA were to break up their software from their semiconductors, holy mackerel, I don't think they're going to. But we have a top-heavy stock market right now. Apple, NVIDIA, Microsoft, Amazon, Alphabet, Meta, and Tesla. You could throw in Broadcom for sure. They account for too much of the S&P 500. The Mag 7 account for about 34%. And that historically has never ended terribly well. If you go back in time, 25 years, in a time machine, what were the top seven stocks? I'll give you a second to try to figure it out on your own. But let's just say some of them, most of them have had large periods of times of underperformance. Back in 2000, for the S&P 500, the top weighting stocks were Microsoft. Okay, they're still there. Good for them for getting that Spirit Award for sticking around. Cisco, they had 23 years of underperformance and not hitting that 2000 high until just recently. Again, if you dollar cost averaged or bought more at a low, you did probably okay. GE was one of the Mag 7 back in 2000. Intel, same thing with Cisco. Then you got Exxon, Walmart, and Oracle. Top 10 companies right now in the S&P 500 account for 34% of its profits. It's never been that high. If you go back 10 years ago, it was 20% of the top 10 stocks in the S&P 500 on market weight, accounted for 20% of the profits. If you go back to 1996, 30 years ago, the top 10 companies accounted for 17%. Semiconductor stocks have had a wild run. Expectation for 2027 profits have almost doubled in the last 12 months on semiconductors. Again, a very large part of the S&P 500. So we kind of need semiconductors to continue doing well, and or the markets are going to show a little fatigue. Fortunately, a lot of semiconductor names are doing well. The semiconductor index market cap as a percent of the S&P 500 sits about 23%. It's never been this high. So one out of four spins the wheel, lands you on a semiconductor. When you're looking at the S&P 500, as far as market cap goes, dividing that pie. And there's a lot of semiconductor names out there like KLA, Lam Research, AMD, Micron, Marvel, Qualcomm, Texas Instruments, Intel, Applied Materials, ASM Lithography, Taiwan Semiconductor Manufacturing. If they continue this run, they'll be half the stock market by this time next year, and that's not going to happen. We need the semiconductors to take a chill pill. Maybe watch a Netflix show on the couch. Maybe the semiconductor stocks could invite a lady semiconductor over and worry about that versus carrying the market on its back. Meta Platforms is preparing a plan for May 20th layoffs. They're going to lay off 8,000 employees more. They're going to move 7,000 in new initiatives related to AI. Interesting. It's all about the AI workflows right now. I know a lot of people my age are hating the tech sector now to work in, because if you're not AI and you're out of the company. They've got 78,000 employees roughly. So when you're talking about 7,000, 8,000, you're not talking a crazy number, but it's significant. Memory stocks tumbled today after Seagate warned on difficulty of meeting demand. CEO Dave Mosley warned that it would just take too long to boost capacity to meet AI-fueled demand. Essentially saying, we're going to leave a lot of crumbs on the table. So Micron was down 5%. Seagate was down 6.8%. SanDisk was down 5.3%. Western Digital down 5%. Mosley's answer came after he was questioned at a JP Morgan conference. Something that he said that shocked people was, quote, what our customers are driving us for right now is more exabytes. And we believe that the way to get the most exabytes is to take our talented team and really go through these technology transitions. We're targeting mid 20% growth, which is an enormous compounded annual growth rate. And the only way we're going to get there is to be able to go through those technology transitions, if you will, to take a 3 terabyte per platter product to a 4 terabyte per platter, to a 5 terabyte per platter, year over year over year. If we took the teams off and started building new factories or bringing up new machines, it would just take too long. You would eventually have too much capacity, and you're going to slow the rate of growth on that technology. That's not the greatest news for AI today. Lumentum and Coherent fell after a hedge fund manager, Austin Brinner, dumped his holdings. Leopold, who I don't really trust anyone named Leopold. He's an ex-OpenAI researcher turned investor, Leopold Aschenbrenner, disclosed his situational awareness fund exited his holdings in these companies, Lumentum and Coherent. Lumentum was down about 9%. Coherent was down 5%. Lumentum is up 120% and Coherent up 80% since January. How do you feel about that? Aschenbrenner's firm, Situational Awareness, is making a major market ripple today, though, as well, sending shares of T1 Energy, ticker symbol TE, soaring 25% on news that he bought the stock. So some industries are going to go through slow periods. Some companies are pretty damn consistent. Sometimes you have to run screens to see who's been the most consistent. Companies that increase revenue by 10% annually for each of the past 10 years. 10% a year for each of the past 10 years. Do you know who they are? Marvel, ticker symbol MRVL. Google/Alphabet. Meta. Apple, NVIDIA, the semiconductor index, and Micron. And that's where you get to the point where you go, and that's about all. Close the door on your way out. So screening tech stocks for consistently high revenue is a smart thing to do. And I start my screens in the S&P Mid Cap 400 because I want to see the companies grow up to be large companies. small caps are a little too difficult for me to follow consistently. I can follow the technology, can't follow the financials. You can look at a company like a Shopify. They've got a 10-year minimum sales growth of 21%. Palo Alto Networks, 14.9%. Fortinet, 12.3%. Q2 Holdings, 10.5%. Intuit, 10.3%. And some of these you just have to throw out and say, I don't think it's going to work anymore. And it's okay. Bernstein started coverage of Arm Holdings with a $300 price target, saying they're going to benefit from the renaissance of CPUs for agentic AI. It's got a very high PE. I would look for a market correction or a tech stock correction versus saying I'm jumping in at all-time highs. But again, that's me, not you. You always have to figure out what is appropriate for you and your family and your wealth. Micron right now is considered the cheapest AI stock on the market. But again, it's cyclical and it's tied towards those memory stocks that got hit today. ARM is trading at a PE of about 100, AMD about 35 times, NVIDIA 26 times, Broadcom at 23.9, Micron at 7.8. But in a market correction, that can be your coiled spring that you find, if you will, that has some upside. I like shopping lists. I hope you do too. I don't do this blindly. I don't do it off instinct. I don't do it off gut feelings. You can always find me online at robblackshow.com. 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
16: With SRN News, I'm Keith Peters in Washington. President Trump says he's holding off on a military strike on Iran planned for Tuesday because serious negotiations are underway. Trump has been threatening for weeks that the ceasefire reached in mid-April could end if Iran did not make a deal. Authorities say two teenage suspects opened fire at an Islamic center in San Diego, killing three men before killing themselves. The slayings Monday are being investigated as a hate crime. That's according to Police Chief Scott Wall. He says a security guard was among the victims and that the two suspects were found dead in a vehicle stopped in the middle of a road nearby. On Wall Street, the Dow up by 159 points, the NASDAQ dropped 134, the S&P lower by 5. More details at srnnews.com.
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0: I was trying to come up with a segment four strategy idea in my head today. And it's a little bit about retirement. I'm struggling with this. I'll see emails from people reaching out to me. Some of them enjoying retirement. Those are the ones I love. Some people who are finding retirement dark and gloomy are the ones that I hate. I'm getting close. I said a couple times over the weekend when I was doing my pints and portfolio that probably at the end of the year, I'm going to cut down to one show per day. And then somewhere in the near future after that, I'm going to cut down to one show per week. I got things to do. I got places to see, people to hang out with. But the problem is I really don't have people to hang out with. All things considered, I'm pretty lonely. Rob Black needs a friend. So I saw an email where someone retired with $2 million+ and a bucket list. And in retirement, he didn't realize he spends his day watching TV. Oh, my mom. After my father died, my mom spent years. She had a stroke or two, and she spent many years in her living room watching the Home Shopping Network, QVC, or whatever channel the frickin' TV was left on, because she didn't know how to change anymore. That's what the stroke did to her. So I'm going to be one of those people. I know that I want to retire sooner than later while I can still have the ability to walk. I don't want to be going to another country in a wheelchair. I don't want to be the guy getting off a plane in a walker. I'm doing what I can to get my steps in every day and to get enough exercise in. I still have to consume more protein. One of the things that happens after you turn 50 is you just don't eat as much. Or I don't. So my spouse's grandfather, he got to the point where he'd eat half a piece of toast and half a piece of bacon and one egg. And that would last him most of the day. He was like 92. And I'm far from that. And yet at the same time, it's in my head. I don't like my bucket list. It's too sloppy. It includes travel. I don't like that. I'm going to miss talking to you. I'm going to miss one of the people I work with at Cron. He's going through a tough situation with his son. And we're going to get together for lunch and, you know, I'm just going to give them kind of a shoulder to cry on or a head to pick my brain, so to speak. And if he needs money, I'll front him. And those are the things that I'm going to miss. I've made relationships with people at work, not people in my neighborhood. So the bucket list is usually someone else's bucket list, and we just steal ideas. I met a prospect at a seminar a couple of years ago that she's off touring Europe, cooking classes. In her life, she stayed single. She never got married. She never had kids. I don't know anything else about her. I got to tell you the story about a nun that I once met, which is fantastic. One of my very first clients in the industry. She loved me and she trusted me. And she told me a story. Oh, well, I'll tell you the story. So she was, this is probably 1998, 97 in that time frame. Came in my office and we're talking. And it was great. It was just very, very social. And she was a ex-nun. And I had never met anyone who was a nun or an ex-nun that I got to know, you know, other than through quick relationships. And she told me, yeah, back in the 1960s, me and my boyfriend, we were dating. And there was the invention of the pill. And she goes, he invested in it. I want to say it was Johnson & Johnson. And stock did very, very well. And she goes, I didn't. And that's the kind of regret that I grew to live with. Her bucket list includes like traveling to New Zealand, learning to speak Italian, taking a cooking class in Paris. Not me. I want to do some of that. But I'll be okay if I never get to New Zealand. I know that's where The Hobbit was filmed. And oh my God, it's so beautiful. I'm just not that interested. You can find me online at robblackshow.com. 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
16: News this hour from Town Hall. I'm Keith Peters in Washington. An American doctor has a rare variant of Ebola.
12: The organization he works for says Dr. Peter Stafford had been treating patients at a hospital in eastern Congo and developed symptoms. Infectious disease specialist Dr. Celine Gounder says doctors are likely to be among the first to be infected.
22: This is Bundibugyo Ebola virus. So this is a more rare species of Ebola virus for which we have no vaccine or specific treatment.
12: Ebola spreads person to person through direct contact with bodily fluids. The CDC says seven Americans, including Dr. Stafford, are being transported to Germany for monitoring. I'm Ed Donahue.
16: A deadly shooting at the Islamic Center of San Diego this morning. San Diego Police Chief Scott Wall breaks down who was killed.
23: So we have our two suspects that are deceased. We have three victims at the Islamic Center. All three are adults. for a total of 5 people that are deceased.
16: Wall says both suspects are believed to be teens and the case is considered to be a hate crime. Wall says a security guard was among the victims and that the two suspects were found dead in a vehicle stopped in the middle of a road nearby. President Trump tells reporters he's holding off on a planned military strike on Iran at the request of several Gulf allies.
5: Well, other countries have come to me and they've said we were getting ready to do a very major attack tomorrow. I put it off for a little while, hopefully maybe forever, but possibly for a little while, because we've had very big discussions with Iran.
16: Trump has been threatening for weeks that the ceasefire reached in mid-April could end if Iran did not make a deal. On Wall Street, the Dow up by 159 points, the NASDAQ dropped 134, the S&P lower by 5. More at townhall.com.
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16: The collapse of Spirit Airlines isn't the only curveball confronting people planning summer trips.
9: Rising jet fuel costs have pushed up airfares and associated fees across the industry. Two of the remaining U.S. budget carriers also just finalized a merger. The developments illustrate how tough it's gotten for low-cost airlines to operate while squeezed by jet fuel prices, changing consumer preferences, and competition. For decades, budget carriers thrived. But big airlines have gotten better at tailoring prices to different travelers and matching low fares. Rich Thomason reporting.
16: NextEra Energy is seeking to acquire Dominion Energy in an all-stock deal valued at about $67 billion, creating a massive power company as the energy needs of artificial intelligence drive demand higher in the U.S. News and analysis at townhall.com. There's a woman at a community college in Michigan who's becoming a first. Correspondent Donna Warder has more on this story.
13: Michaela Spicito is a student at Washtenaw Community College in Ann Arbor, Michigan, and she's really good at welding. So good, she'll be the first female welder to represent the United States at a worldwide competition in China in September called the World Skills Competition. Spicito said when she was a kid, she had a dream of being the first female to accomplish something.
15: 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So when I got to this position, I figured out that this is kind of my shot to make history in a way.
13: She says she's getting a lot of practice.
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13: I'm Donna Water.
16: 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From Washington, I'm Keith Peters.
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for to practice graduation and some other things. But then they're pretty much free until they come back next week and have the baccalaureate mass on Thursday night, and then they graduate on Saturday. So it's kind of exciting. It's exhausting, though. A lot of running around, a lot of things going on, a lot of hanging out with friends and all those kinds of things. It's really a little bit overwhelming when you get down to it, but at the same time, I'm very happy that my girls are finally finishing high school. They're going to be heading off to, both of them heading off to college in the fall. Completely different directions with their lives, but that's fine. Even though they're twins, they're different people, and they have different interests. So I'm kind of just fine with that. Anyway, let me dive right in. First of all, though, just quickly, if you're not aware, if you haven't listened to me before, I'm an estate planning attorney here in San Jose, California. I've been practicing over 40 years, and I do nothing but estate planning. You can go to my website at lawbob, L-A-W-B-O-B-B-O-B dot, let's try that again, lawbob.com, and you can actually register for and watch one of my estate planning webinars that are available on demand 24 hours a day. Every other month or so, I do give a live seminar, and you can go to my website there and see whatever the next live seminar is that's coming up. Right now, it's going to be quiet for a while. I'm having a little bit of trouble talking today because I went in this morning to have some dental work done, and one side of my face is still a little bit numb, and it's hard for me to articulate right now, but I'll do the best I can. So anyway, you can go to my website, and you can register for and watch one of my on-demand webinars. And you can also contact me if you want to email me. If you have any questions, you can email me at rpb@lawbob.com. That's the initials RP, as in Paul, B as in Bergman, at lawbob.com, L-A-W-B-O-B.com. If you have any questions or if you... pretty much if you just want to get in touch with me, see if there might be something I can assist you with. Okay, let's jump in. The first one, Century City, California, a place where they have a pretty nice mall there. My family was there earlier this year. And let's see. Can an executor of a trust in which the trustor has died, I think what they mean is the trustee of a trust, remove or make changes affecting the heirs? Person said, my boss passed away and the trustee removed me from assets. When I ask for an accounting, they ignore me. My boss passed away. I'm trying to figure, is this person saying that their boss had a trust that named them as a beneficiary? That seems a little bit unusual. Not unprecedented, but it seems a little bit unusual. But the short answer is, the trustee of a trust, after the creator of the trust has died, the trust becomes irrevocable. And unless the trustee of the trust was actually someone granted the authority to appoint the assets of the trust, they can't make changes to any distribution plan in the trust, at least not without going to court or not without the active permission and consent of the person whose interest is being affected by the change. So it seems like there's probably some other things going on here that are not really apparent on the front of it, but that would be my response to that. Gardena, California. After the passing of my mother, my sister took over as the trustee of her trust. She didn't execute the proper documents appointing her as trustee. What can I do as a beneficiary? Okay. I'm not sure how she took over. She didn't execute proper documents.
in the proper

0: documents to take over as trustee of a trust is probably producing a death certificate of the existing trustee and producing proof that you are named as a successor trustee. And that's fairly straightforward. So I'm not sure what the proper documents are this person thinks should have been executed. But they also say she's not doing her fiduciary duty, looking out for the best interests of the beneficiary. And that's a bigger issue. The trustee of a trust has a legal obligation to handle the affairs of the trust in such a way that it does not actively injure the interests of a beneficiary of a trust. And what I see a lot of is people, children being named as the successor trustees of mom and dad's trust. And then when they take over, they think that means that they are the supreme ruler of the universe and they can do whatever they want, whenever they want, without regard for the feelings or interests or rights of the other beneficiaries, typically the other children. Nothing could be farther from the truth. The problem is that people, when they take over as trustees, a lot of times they do not seek any kind of professional assistance from someone such as yours truly, and they end up making a lot of mistakes, and if they really make a lot of mistakes, they can end up having a court charge the cost of those mistakes back against their share of the trust, forcing them, in effect, to pay for their mistakes. That is something to be very aware of if you're the successor trustee of a trust. You have a lot of legal obligations that you better be prepared to follow and not deviate from unless you want to get into real trouble with the courts. Judges are not very sympathetic to people who decide that they're just going to do whatever they want without regard for the needs and the interests of the other beneficiaries of a trust. Chowchilla, California. Okay, my friend is incarcerated in California. His dad passed away in Missouri 6 years ago. He just found out there's a will. How can he claim his share? He thinks the farm is partially in his name. His brother seems to be in charge. Never told him of the will until recently by accident on a phone call when his brother mentioned he was going to take his son out of the will. Can he do that? No. Then it looks like it says the brother has been spending money on cruises multiple times a year, using up the inheritance. The question is, what does he do? Well, it's all in the state of Missouri. If that's where the father died, everything is happening in Missouri. An attorney in California, such as myself or any other California attorney, has no ability to actually take care of anything in the state of Missouri. So this person needs to get an attorney in Missouri to investigate and see just what's going on, to see if the brother has just, maybe the brother did a probate and ignored the fact of his brother that was incarcerated in California, pretended he didn't even exist. That's fraud, and that could actually get you charged with a criminal offense, probably pretty much in any state. So that's what I would say to that person. You need to get an attorney in Missouri to help you out with that. So, looks like we're coming up on the first break. Is that right, Miles? Yeah, first break of the show today. When we come back, I'll continue with more Plan Your Estate Radio. This is attorney Bob Bergman.
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0: And welcome back to the second segment of the show today. So, shifting to Merced, California. Person said, my uncle told me I was in his mother's will, but my aunt and other uncle kept that money for themselves. Why didn't I get what my grandma left me in her will? Well, the short answer is, you don't know if anything was left in your grandma's will. But the bigger answer is, if they just ignored that, if there was no will, then everything probably would get left to grandma's children, which would include the aunt and and the two uncles, it sounds like. But there's not enough information here. If there was in fact a will, it should have been filed with the court, and this person could always go to the probate court there in the county that they're in. Let's see, in Merced, so that'd be in Stanislaus County, and check and see if there was ever a will filed for Grandma, and if there was ever a probate, and then you could look up in the records there, see if a will was filed and if there was ever a probate. But beyond that, there's not much else you can do. If you don't have a copy of the will, you may be kind of stuck, and it may be that your aunt, your other aunt and uncle just decided they were going to cut you out completely. You never know what Grandma did either. She may have actually had everybody on as paying death beneficiaries on account, and her will actually had no real effect. That can happen. Petaluma, California. My mother's in the early stages of Alzheimer's and would benefit from having the family take over management of her Social Security income and paying her bills. She has no estate or assets, so I'm not sure if a living trust is appropriate. Probably not, but certainly a financial power of attorney and advanced healthcare directive would be important. But early stages of Alzheimer's raises the question whether or not your mother actually has the legal capacity to sign a power of attorney and sign an advance healthcare directive. And that's really kind of the issue here. You really need to see if you can talk with her doctor and see what her doctor's opinion is about whether or not she still has the capacity to execute or sign a power of attorney for healthcare and a power of attorney for her finances. So, because otherwise you might be looking at a conservatorship for your mother, which would be not a really good use of time and money. Simi Valley. What do I need to start an ownership agreement, a living trust, between two brothers who are currently joint tenants 50-50. One brother has a partner, they're not legally married yet. The other brother is single. The parents paid $200,000 toward the mortgage, remodeling, and down payments. How to protect our family? Well, it's not really clear exactly what the person is, what they want to protect. If the two brothers own it as joint tenants, the real question becomes, what is the brother's intention for that property? Do they intend that if one of them dies, it goes to the other one? Do they intend that if one of them dies, that one's share goes to that one's spouse or partner or some other direction? If they want to have things go in different directions rather than to each other, they probably both need to have a trust set up to put their respective 50% interests in so that they can direct what happens to their own respective 50% shares. Okay, Redding, California. Will I automatically become the beneficiary to a trust if I'm appointed the trustee here in California? The co-trustee state that me being the third appointed co-trustee doesn't make me a beneficiary, as the other two co-trustees are in California. That has nothing to do with anything. You're a beneficiary if a trust names you to receive something. Being the trustee of a trust just means you're in charge of handling the affairs of the trust, which could include the ultimate distribution of the trust. So the trustee is not the same as a beneficiary, although a beneficiary could be a trustee. Did you follow that? A beneficiary can be a trustee. A trustee can be a beneficiary. But a trustee is not a beneficiary unless they're named as a beneficiary. Just being a trustee does not give you any right to receive any property of the trust at all. Okay, is that clear? Claro? Good. All right. San Diego, California. My mother died in March, preceding my stepfather. She said she had things set up so that my brother, my sister, and I would each get an equal share of the money that's left. Now, though, my stepfather is saying I will only get one ring. The estate is worth millions of dollars, and he wants his son to have it all. This is a trust here. How can I tell if the trust was done in two portions and her part became an irrevocable trust? I've heard I have a limited amount of time to contest. Well, if you're named as the beneficiary of a trust, you're entitled to a copy of the trust, no matter what you're receiving from that trust. This was March. We're now talking April, May. It's been like a couple of months. And if you haven't received a copy of the trust, the first thing I do is insist on a copy of the trust. And if you don't, if your stepfather's not willing to voluntarily provide it to you, go to an attorney and have the attorney demand it on your behalf. Because your mother died, even if there's a trust, even if you're not named directly in it, you're entitled to a copy of the trust as your mother's heir under the law, your intestate heir. You're entitled to a copy of the trust. With a copy of the trust, you can see just what it is that you're supposed to be receiving. And if it just says you get a ring, then you just get a ring. But an attorney such as myself could look at the trust and tell you whether or not there's a requirement that your mother's share be set aside in an irrevocable trust for the benefit of your stepfather. And if you are in fact a beneficiary of your mother's share, which would mean that ultimately you'd be entitled to a share of that trust set up for the benefit of your stepfather when he passes away. It's kind of how it works. So that's what I'd start with first. Request a copy of the trust. If it's not provided, go to an attorney, have the attorney request a copy of the trust for you so it can be reviewed. Okay, we're coming up on the mid-show break. When we come back, there'll be more Plan Your Estate Radio with your host, attorney Bob Burton.
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13: With SRN News, I'm Keith Peters in Washington. President Trump says he's holding off on a military strike on Iran planned for Tuesday, because serious negotiations are underway. Trump has been threatening for weeks that the ceasefire reached in mid-April could end if Iran did not make a deal. Authorities say two teenage suspects opened fire at an Islamic center in San Diego, killing three men before killing themselves. The slayings Monday are being investigated as a hate crime, that according to Police Chief Scott Wall. He says a security guard was among the victims and that the two suspects were found dead in a vehicle stopped in the middle of a road nearby. On Wall Street, they're up by 159 points. The Nasdaq dropped 134. The S&P 500 lower by 5. 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
0: And welcome back to the third segment of the show today. And let's go to San Diego, California. Person says, my father recently passed away. I had his power of attorney before he died. I know that the authority ends at his death. His credit card was being used to pay my parents' expenses and get paid in full every month. It would have auto-paid a week later with no issue, but I went ahead and paid the credit card with the family trust account. I'm the sole trustee of the trust. My parents were the grantors of the trust. My parents had no debt, no creditors, I will say, except for the credit card bill. My sister and I are the heirs. She and I were taking care of our parents. After our mother passes away, there won't be any issues when splitting up the estate. So, if this credit card account was the father's account, and you're now in charge of the trust, because your mother's being cared for, yeah, you can go ahead and pay that credit card bill from the trust account because it is a debt of your father who passed away. It would have been paid anyway. Yeah, that's not really an issue. Not really an issue. And if you call the credit card company and say your father has passed away, they'll just close the account. And if it's been paid off, they may wait to see if there's any outstanding charges before closing the account. But, yeah, you're okay. You're good to go with that. I wouldn't worry about that at all. Ventura, California, says, I'm wife of a creator of a living trust. The creator's agent under a power of attorney took a significant amount of money out of my husband's Fidelity account. I, the wife, was the 100% transfer on death beneficiary of this account. This account was also community property. Is it legal that the agent under the power of attorney took all the money out of the Fidelity account with no signature from the 100% transfer on death beneficiary? Well, the issue is not whether you're a transfer on death beneficiary. The issue is whether or not the person with the power of attorney, it sounds like the Fidelity account was not owned in the trust, because then only the trustee would take it out. I would want to know, why was the money taken out of the Fidelity account? Was it used to pay for expenses of the husband? This is kind of a mess, and it seems like this person really needs to go talk with an attorney about this and determine, being the transfer on death beneficiary has nothing to do with it. That only happens after the husband is deceased. The real issue is whether or not the person who took the money out from the husband's account was taking it out for the benefit of the husband, or was taking it out to use it in some other way which was not permitted. That's really the issue here. Okay, I just got married. I may want a new simple trust. Can I holographic or cancel my trust and send certified mail to my attorney, not meet with him? Okay. You can cancel the trust by writing up that you're canceling the trust. You can even take the trust. You can draw a line across it and write canceled and a date and sign your name. The more important thing is, does your trust, existing trust, own anything? Is there anything titled in the name of that trust? If that's the case, you'll need to transfer things out of that trust into a new trust if you want to create a new trust. And if you have a will that was created at the same time as the existing trust, you want to update that will so it's not referring to that existing trust, because typically a will is prepared at the same time as it's prepared with the existing trust. That's pretty much how that works. It's called a pour-over will, and that's probably the case here. Okay, I already answered that one. Okay, here's a kind of a juicy one. And this raises all kinds of issues. Lake Isabella, California. My grandfather lives by himself and was receiving hospice care and was told he had 6 months to live. We could no longer afford hospice care, so we relied on neighbors to take care of him because we lived 4 hours away from my grandfather. These neighbors were able to put themselves into my grandfather's will. Let's parse what that means. So it sounds like they were able to have the will changed and signed by the grandfather to include them as beneficiaries in the will. But it gets better. One of the neighbors also claimed to be a family member and got personal hospital information that we, his real family, can't get access to. Not to mention, someone else we do not know named themselves as my grandfather's spouse on hospital documents or whatever other important documents when his real spouse, Grandma, is deceased. We've been paying this neighbor to take care of him. Most of my grandparents' assets have been stolen and broken into. You know what? The first place you need to go is go to the police, file a police report, and then go to the district attorney in the county where Grandpa's located and file an elder financial abuse complaint. Because if this has been going on, what you've described here, if it's all true, is a crime. Criminal activity that can be punished as criminal activity. It's called elder financial abuse. I know here in Santa Clara County, the district attorney's office in Santa Clara County kind of wrote the book on elder financial abuse, wrote a lot of the procedures and considerations and things like that that are utilized by other district attorneys throughout the state of California. I don't know how serious they are in the county where Lake Isabella is located. I'm not really sure actually where Lake Isabella is located, what county it's in. Now I'm curious. I'm sure some of you out there actually know, but I don't. But that's where they really need to go. They really need to go to the, okay, it's in Kern County. Okay, so the DA is probably in, let's see, Kern County, the county seat is Bakersfield, I think. Yeah. So they probably need to go to the district attorney's office, likely in Bakersfield, that's likely where the DA is, and file a complaint and ask them to investigate what's going on with your grandfather. And that is probably the best thing to do at this point, because the real issue is that there is some serious stuff going on. If half of what this person said is true, there's crimes being committed left and right by these neighbors. Crimes, literal crimes. And they need to be called to task. They need to be pursued. Whatever they stole needs to be returned. And they probably need to do some jail time. That's just my opinion. I'm sticking with it. And that would be my recommendation. Okay, I've literally run out of questions and comments now. So we need to shift into some other considerations. One of the things I've learned in my over 70 years on this planet is that life is fragile. I've lost family members, cousins, in their 40s. There's literally nobody left from my parents' generation. No family member left. My sisters and I just lost the last aunt we had, who passed away in Colorado. All the rest of my parents' family on both sides are gone. Meaning my sisters and I are now the oldest generation of our family. And our children are the next generation. And my sisters have grandchildren. And I'm a great uncle because of that. But what it means is, as we get older, and as we look around, we realize that there is literally nothing that guarantees us anything in life. And what happens in our lives comes into much sharper focus the older we get. I'm glad that I've done planning for my wife and my children. But every time I consider what I've done for my family, I realize that there are hundreds and thousands of families out there, including ones listening to me right now, that haven't done any planning. And they're going to be leaving a big problem behind for their families because they haven't done any planning. So when we come back after this third break of the show today, I'm going to talk more about planning. So stay tuned. This is Attorney Bob Bergman, your host. Talk with you on the other side of the break.
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0: Hi, welcome back to the final segment of the show today. I've been doing estate planning as an attorney for the vast majority of my legal career. Early on, I also did other areas of law. I did family law for a couple of years, which I found to be very unsatisfactory. I did some real estate law for a while. I also worked with a company. We did landlord-tenant law, which meant I did evictions. I worked with another attorney who did personal injury, and I assisted him on his cases for a percentage of the recovery. And I found that very eye-opening. One thing I did find was I did not enjoy doing litigation. It was just not really something that I was interested in doing. I was pretty good as a litigation attorney, but that didn't mean it's something that I really wanted to do. So I didn't. So I stopped doing it. But I was doing estate planning from early on in my career. And ironically, it's not really something I studied at law school. And I kind of backed into estate planning. I started in it by working with an attorney in a firm that I was in. And he did estate planning. And he got me involved in it. He wanted me to take over and do things that he was doing because he was kind of tired of doing it. That's fine. That's how I got started. And I can look back now at being board certified in the field of estate planning, trust, and probate law now for 15 years. And that's quite a lot of time. I enjoy what I do as an attorney, helping people, helping families plan for the inevitable death of the planner, death of the trustor, sometimes incapacity. The older I get, the more mature my practice is, the more people are coming back to me because my clients are becoming incapacitated, my clients are passing away. That means I'm doing administration. And every time I get called by a family saying that a client of mine has passed away, a little part of me dies because I like helping people, but I also recognize that most of the families I'm helping today, I will not be around when the planning that I've done for them is actually needed to be implemented. That's because when you have clients, as I do, that are in their 20s, 30s, 40s, and 50s, they're likely to outlive Bob. And even if they don't outlive me, I'm probably going to reach a point where I don't have the stamina or the mental acuity to continue practicing law. I recognize there will likely come a day when I have to stop practicing law because I don't have the energy to do it, or I don't have the mental ability anymore. But I can rest assured that the planning I'm doing today for families is going to matter in the lives of their children, grandchildren, their nieces and nephews, brothers and sisters, life partners, whoever it is that they've designated to receive whatever assets that they have. The work that I'm doing today is going to matter in the future. And that's something I can be very proud of. Very, very proud of. And I'm very grateful, too, for the opportunity to help as many families as I can. So I want to urge you all out there, if you've been considering doing planning, please go at least watch one of my on-demand webinars and get educated about what estate planning is. There's no obligation if you do that. But if you do it and you decide you'd like to work with me, it's very easy to get the process started. You just schedule a preliminary planning session with me. We'll talk about what the best planning level is for you, and we'll get it started. That's pretty much it. So I hope that some of you listening to me today will consider hiring me to do the planning for you and your family. This is what I do as an attorney. It's all I do as an attorney. I don't do other areas of practice. I'm not a general practitioner that does a bunch of different things. I'm an estate planning specialist. All I do is estate planning. And that's literally the case. All I do is estate planning. And I hope you'll take that into consideration when deciding who's going to help you and your family with their planning. It's like I said, this is all I do. So I hope you've enjoyed the show today. I hope you've learned some things today. And I hope you're encouraged to go get educated about what estate planning is and how it could benefit you and your family going forward. So I'm going to sign off now. This is estate planning attorney Bob Bergman, host of Plan Your Estate Radio. And I hope you have a great rest of the week, Bay Area. Goodbye and take care.
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13: News this hour from Town Hall. I'm Keith Peters in Washington. Two teenage suspects opened fire at an Islamic center in San Diego, killing three men before killing themselves. The killings Monday are being investigated as a hate crime that, according to Police Chief Scott Wall, he says a security guard was among the victims and that the two suspects were found dead in a vehicle nearby. Daniel McDonald lives near the Islamic center and says he was at home at the time of the shooting.
25: In my house, when I heard the shots ring out on my street, then a few minutes later go out and look and some glass on the street. Gardner looks all shaken up, and at the end of my street, a red hat, and there's one of the shooters on the floor getting revived by the police officers.
13: Tense debates on redistricting have already played out across the South. Now Republicans are looking to tweak the map in South Carolina. Correspondent Laura Winters reports.
26: Democrats upset as redistricting map wars erupt across the South in states like Alabama, Tennessee, and Florida. Now South Carolina is in play. Republicans ramping up efforts to tweak the map with the goal of voting out Democrat Congressman Jim Clyburn in District 6. He says regardless, he's in it to win it, Clyburn telling CNN.
27: So I'm going to run, irrespective what the makeup of the district might be.
26: Laura Winters reporting.
13: Negotiators have reached a deal to end a strike that has brought North America's largest commuter rail system to a standstill. The deal between the Long Island Railroad and union leaders was announced on Monday. The two sides have bargained 4 years before the strike began on Saturday. On Wall Street, the Dow up by 159 points, the NASDAQ dropped 134, the S&P lower by 5. More on these stories at townhall.com.
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10: I'm Charles Payne, and this is the Fox Business Report.
11: A choppy trading session with stocks ending mixed and off of session lows after late in the trading day, President Trump posted on his Truth Social account that he's holding off on a military strike on Iran planned for Tuesday because serious negotiations are taking place. Oil prices continue to climb, fueling inflation fears, with West Texas Intermediate crude hovering at around $108 a barrel. Nvidia stock fell over 1%. The AI darling is slated to release its highly anticipated quarterly results after the closing bell on Wednesday. The Dow up 160 points, the NASDAQ lower by 134, S&P 500 down 5. Shares of Dominion Energy rallied over 9% after NextEra Energy confirmed it was buying the electric utility in an all-stock deal valued at over $67 billion. That's your Fox Business Report. I'm Hillary Barsky, invested in you.
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1: terms of Japan's economy, growth was much faster than expected in Q1. Real GDP rising at an annual rate of 2.1%. More worrisome for the BOJ, the deflator, which measures price increases, was up at a rate of 3.4%. The yen right now is weak by a

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2: Labor Relations Board wants the full Sixth Circuit to review a decision that dampens its power.

0: It's a huge win for Sam Altman and a massive defeat for Elon Musk. Today, a jury rejected Musk's claims that OpenAI, under Altman's leadership, betrayed its mission to benefit the public by morphing into a for-profit business, with a verdict finding that Musk waited too long to sue the company. The jury didn't reach the merits of Musk's claims, but decided the case on a procedural point involving the statute of limitations. Musk intends to appeal the decision. Joining me is Bloomberg legal reporter Madeline Meckleberg, who covered the trial. Madeline, so this was a unanimous verdict by a 9-member jury. Tell us about it.
1: The jury in Oakland delivered a verdict after, I think, about 2 hours, maybe less than 2 hours of deliberations on Monday morning. And that verdict was that Elon Musk had waited too long to bring his claims against OpenAI, Sam Altman, Greg Brockman, and Microsoft.
0: It was a 3-year statute of limitations. Explain what the factual dispute was about when the statute started running.
1: Jurors were told by Judge Yvonne Gonzalez-Rodriguez, who's presiding over this case, that the way they should assess statute of limitations is whether or not Elon Musk should have known about the conduct that he's alleging at an earlier date, and whether a reasonable person would have known. You know, there's a lot of qualifiers in there. A reasonable person, given the circumstances, basically they're saying he should have known about this well before he did. This was something we heard about a bit at trial. They were really attempting to build out kind of a timeline of communications, because Elon left OpenAI in 2018. He formed his own AI company in 2023. And then he brought this lawsuit in 2024. And as he described it to jurors, his feelings towards his co-founders and the company, they changed over time. So he described how he started to lose faith in them, lose confidence, and then he only became convinced that they stole a charity, as he describes it, much later on. But I think jurors obviously were not buying that explanation based on this verdict. I think it would be fair to suggest that they probably believed that if he was genuinely concerned about this, this is something that he would have filed much sooner. That's ultimately what this boils down to.
0: So you have 3 weeks about of testimony, and they never reached the merits of Musk's claim, but went off on a procedural issue.
1: That's right. So the jury did not issue a verdict on any of the specific claims that Musk brought forward. All they said was he didn't sue soon enough. Those were the first 3 questions on the verdict form. And so, you know, all the other things are muted. If he didn't sue early enough, then there's no reason for them to go through the rest of the form. And I know we've talked previously, the way that this case was set up, the jury verdict was going to be an advisory verdict, so something non-binding for the judge to take back to her chambers, mull, and decide later. But after they handed down their verdict, she said immediately, I'm going to accept the jury's verdict. I'm dismissing these charges. And that's the end of it, and kind of wiped her hands of this phase of the litigation.
0: I understand that one of Musk's lawyers said they were going to appeal.
1: That should come as no surprise to anybody who's followed Elon Musk or any of his litigation in the past. Yes, they are planning to file an appeal in this case. They believe that the jury and the judge got it wrong. So this is not the last that we're going to hear from them. And I think eagle-eyed watchers of the docket in this case might remember that there are actually a few other live claims that didn't make it to trial. And those are antitrust claims that Musk filed against OpenAI and Microsoft. And what happened here is the judge basically said, there's too much going on in this case. We're going to separate it into a few different phases. This first one is going to be focused just on the breach of charitable trust and unjust enrichment. So now that this phase is done, you know, pending the outcome of these

0: appeals. Now they're going to have to figure out how to deal with these other antitrust claims. Some might be thinking that it would make logical sense for the OpenAI lawyers to now argue, well, if the statute of limitations was in play here, surely that should apply to these claims as well. And I think that's still an open-ended question. So this is far from the last word in the Musk-Altman feud showdown, however you want to describe it. We've got a lot more litigating to go.
1: So let's talk about the trial a little bit. Was it a test of the credibility of Musk versus the credibility of Altman, or was it more than that?
0: I mean, legally speaking, no, it's not about credibility. It's about what did the contract say? What did the paper say? Like, it's about these legal statutes that they're fighting over. But I think attorneys on both sides, kind of in their closing statements, we heard from them very clearly that they do believe that this is a case of credibility. Again, the jury didn't really get to this by talking about the statute of limitations, but that was their argument on both sides. There are some fundamental facts about this that we can't really dispute. We know what happened kind of on paper. We know who gave money, how much money, but what we don't know and what we have to rely on the witnesses for is filling in some of those gaps. How were people feeling? What were the intentions behind making certain moves? And so, of course, the OpenAI attorneys say that you need to trust Sam Altman's version of events. They stressed the jury that there's no documents or emails or any testimony that they heard in court that backs up what Elon Musk said. And then Musk's lawyers spent a huge portion of their time presenting their case in trying to poke holes in Altman's credibility and questioning people about his ouster in 2023 and just kind of trying to really make a go at his reputation and repeatedly calling him a liar and saying he's untrustworthy. So I think at the end of the day, they wanted it to be kind of a character contest between these guys.
1: I think when the trial first started, I said, why are they such bitter enemies after they were friends? So can you explain what the trial revealed about that?
0: Right. The trial kind of gave us a look behind the curtain at a lot of things. Like, this is a story that, you know, if you're following tech and AI, is kind of AI started as this scrappy startup and now is, you know, estimated to be worth $1 trillion or whatever. You know, this gave us a look at what actually happened there. And I think a lot of it boiled down to disagreements about the future of OpenAI very generally, but it was very personal for these guys. I think, like, for Elon Musk, he's really made AI and this AI safety, he's trying to make that a really big part of who he is, what's important to him, what he's fighting for. And the same goes for these other guys. They've really put all of their focus and attention on building this company. And the 2017 scuffle over the power struggle, essentially, between these guys about who should actually control OpenAI, I think that's what got us to where we are today, where there's such animosity. I think if you talk to Musk critics, they might paint this as someone who regrets kind of while picking up his marbles and walking out the door when he did, because, of course, in 2017, they wouldn't have known what a tremendous success OpenAI would become. And Elon Musk gets no part of that pie now. And so I think there's certainly some element of that and kind of hindsight, you know, you can see the full picture. But now that Elon Musk has emerged as a competitor in the AI space, I think that's only adding kind of fuel to the fire. And certainly he's been doing his best to continue kind of throwing elbows at OpenAI as things have moved forward. And OpenAI doesn't take it quietly. You know, they push back, Altman pushes back. This is not a one-way feud. They definitely both have a lot of animosity towards each other that this is not going to resolve.
1: Outside of Musk and Altman, who were the main witnesses?
0: I think Greg Brockman was a really important witness, and he's someone who often gets overwritten in the headlines because it's, you know, Musk versus Altman, but it's also Musk versus Greg Brockman, who's the president of OpenAI. He's also one of the co-founders, and he had a really, I think, important perspective. He was on the stand for quite some time, and one of the most interesting things that I think he was talking about was his concerns about what Elon did or didn't know about AI and kind of raising doubts that he had the chops and the vision necessary to be a leader. But he was also an important witness, I think, for Musk's case, because we got to see a lot of his personal journal entries from this time period where he would document conversations he had with people and kind of weigh out a pros and cons of just different decisions that he was making. And I think you know, there wasn't really a big key piece of evidence. It was like, oh my gosh, in this case. But he had one line in his journal where he was talking about, what will it take to get me to $1 billion? And that's something that Musk's lawyers really zeroed in on, because they were trying to show that they were motivated by money and enriching themselves and not by promoting the mission of OpenAI. So I think he was a really valuable witness in that he got in some good jabs for OpenAI, but he also exposed some vulnerability for kind of Musk's perspective there.
1: Microsoft was part of this trial, though you'd never know it to see the coverage of it. I mean, they put on any witnesses?
0: We heard very little from Microsoft, and their lawyer actually joked about that during the closing arguments. He was like, you hardly heard from us during the course of this trial, and I don't think I have to tell you why. Like, that's kind of their whole argument, is like, this is nothing to do with us. Like, leave us out of it. We did hear from Microsoft's CEO, Satya Nadella, at one point, kind of talking about his decision to make those early investments in OpenAI and why it was something the company valued. And we heard from a handful of other people at the company. I think at the end of the day, it isn't their fight. I don't think they're wrong about that. Legally, certainly they're part of this. They've contributed significant amount of money to OpenAI and have this unique partnership with them. But even when we're talking about the jury verdict, where they're talking about the statute of limitations, there are three questions, you know, the statute of limitations for breach of charitable trust, for unjust enrichment, but also for Microsoft aiding and abetting the breach of charitable trust. And they didn't even answer that one, because if they decided there's no breach of charitable trust, you know, claim to be considered in the first place, then they don't have to get into that. Yeah. So definitely Microsoft was taking a backseat in this one. And I think they were, you know, probably okay with that.
1: So finally, this gives OpenAI the go ahead to go public.
0: I don't know if this is something that they were necessarily waiting for. I don't have any special insights into that. Essentially, though, it should have been business as usual for them. Hard to say what's ahead.
1: Thanks so much, Madeline, for your reporting throughout the trial. That's Bloomberg legal reporter Madeline Meckelberg. Coming up next on the Bloomberg Law Show, the National Labor Relations Board wants the full Sixth Circuit to review a decision that dampens its power. It's a case that's likely headed to the Supreme Court. I'm June Grosso, and you're listening to Bloomberg.
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1: The U.S. Court of Appeals for the Sixth Circuit rocked the National Labor Relations Board with a recent ruling that threatens the NLRB's power to establish labor policy through individual case decisions, potentially disrupting the way the agency has operated for more than 90 years. In a 3-2 decision, the appellate court ruled that the board overstepped its authority by creating a new framework aimed at better policing union elections. The board is asking the full circuit to review the decision en banc. My guest is an expert in labor law, Anne LoFasso, a professor at the University of Cincinnati Law School. Anne, tell us about the case itself.
17: So, in that case, the board found that the employer committed these extensive unfair labor practices during an organizational drive at the Woodford Reserve Distillery. And then once the employer found out about this, that there was a majority of employees who signed these cards, management responded with a rapid series of unprecedented targeted benefits, a second across the board raise. It started at $1 and went up another $4. So think about that. That's $5 an hour across the board raise. That's a $10,000 pay raise for everyone. Expanded merit and progression pay. I mean, I can go on. These benefits, which were really like bribes. And
1: you left out the free bottles of bourbon.
17: Yeah, I was going to say also the bourbon. And, you know, bourbon costs, I looked it up, for bourbon goes for like anything from like, I think, $39 to over $60 a bottle, maybe even more expensive. Ooh. So these were nice, decent bottles of bourbon, you know, from mid-range to a little bit higher. And so this obviously interfered with employee free choice. So the region asked for both a GISL bargaining order and a CMEX bargaining order, which are two different bargaining orders, but they basically are the same remedy, but they're based on two different theories. And the board just decided to go with the one, CMEX.
1: So then tell us about the CMEX bargaining order, what that is.
17: So under CMEX, which is a new Supreme Court precedent, it's only a few years old under the Biden board, once a union presents evidence of majority support with cards and requests recognition, then the employer has a choice of two things. It has to either voluntarily recognize the union, or it has to, within 2 weeks, file what's called an RM petition, which is a petition for an election, but it's called an RM petition because management, the employer, has to file the election, not the employees. So they have a choice. They can either say, okay, I recognize you, or I'm not so sure, I have a doubt, I'm going to ask for an election. So if the employer chooses the election route and commits any unfair labor practices, then the board will view the election process is tainted and will issue the bargaining order as a remedy to restore the employee's last uncoerced expression of free choice, which was the cards. Because the majority cards expressed that there was a majority that wanted the union. Now, the other remedy, which the Supreme Court adopted in 1969, you know, that's almost 60 years now, that remedy said that the employees have to file the election. And if there are a lot of unfair labor practices, then they can issue this bargaining order. So both have the bargaining order, but they're kind of based on two different theories. One is based on the sheer number of unfair labor practices, and the other is based on unfair labor practices that are tainting the election. Okay, so they're two different theories getting to the same thing, and they're both remedial. Now, the Sixth Circuit agreed with the board on the facts. It said, yep, you're right. This was atrocious. I mean, they don't use the word atrocious, but they agreed that the employer committed multiple unfair labor practices and that it was supported by substantial evidence and that the board properly considered all the behavior. But they said the remedy was wrong. Now, the board only decided, even though the ALJ found both a CMEX and a GISL bargaining order, in other words, either rationale got you there. The board said, we're only going to use CMEX. We don't need to go to GISL. The court said, you can't do that. They had several reasons. And they said, but the most important one, which was really, this is what was very shocking about the decision. So the most important one, which was because CMEX was an unlawful legislative rule that could not be adopted through adjudication. In other words, the board engaged in a policy decision, and that CMEX creates this new substantive rule that imposes new obligations, legal obligations on employers, and therefore is required under the APA to go through notice and comment rulemaking. Now, this is shocking because the Supreme Court has never said this. In fact, it has always said it's the board's choice whether to engage in so-called rulemaking or policymaking through rulemaking or through adjudication.
1: So the board is asking the whole circuit to review this 2-1 decision.
17: Unsurprisingly, the board decided that it had to file a petition for a rehearing en banc. And so there's right now two petitions for rehearing en banc. There's one by the union that's supporting the board. And of course, the board filed one.
1: So then there's absolutely no Supreme Court precedent for this.
17: The court has never, never rejected what the board did because it chose adjudication over rulemaking. Never.
1: The Supreme Court.
17: The 60-year precedent was when the Supreme Court said GISL was an appropriate remedy and that GISL reasoning was appropriate. That's a 60-year. They never reached the GISL question here because the board decided we only need CMEX to support the bargaining order.
1: Is this like... Is that a novel interpretation by the Sixth Circuit?
17: It's not only a novel interpretation, it's an interpretation that flies in the face of administrative law, of Supreme Court precedent, of every single precedent. It's really a shocking decision when you read it. They could have said, we don't think the CMEX bargaining order fits here. They could have said a lot of things. We think CMEX is ultra vires. Like, in other words, the board really can't do that for other reasons. But they say the board can't do it the way it did it, that it wasn't allowed to adopt a CMEX bargaining order through adjudication. The CMEX bargaining order was adopted through adjudication in another case, CMEX. This is Brown. So then the board took its precedent, CMEX, and then it applied it in this case. The board does this all the time. Now, just imagine now that the board can't create any policies through adjudication. It has to do all rulemaking. This would change the entire landscape of how the board does policymaking. And you can go Supreme Court after Supreme Court precedent that says that the board is allowed to do this through adjudication. I mean, the board does almost everything through adjudication. So that's what's so shocking about this case.
1: What about that extended football metaphor? So likening the NLRB having a choice between adjudication and rulemaking to a team electing to run or pass the ball. Quote, but once the board chooses a run play, it cannot throw the ball downfield after crossing the line of scrimmage. The board cannot exercise its rulemaking power through the adjudication process.
17: I don't even understand what that means. I mean, it's nice that he knows football. I understand that once you run, you know, you're not passing. I get that. But that is irrelevant here. The board always does this. Look, let's say he's right. Let's say the court's right. The Supreme Court has to say that. The Supreme Court has to overrule its precedent. All the Supreme Court precedent says the opposite. So this is completely activist. How do you litigate if you can't even depend upon the courts of appeals to apply Supreme Court precedent? Fine. We know the Supreme Court can change its rules. And even when the Supreme Court changes its rules, then it shakes up business. It shakes up how we understand the law. It shakes up the rule of law, right? So, for example, the Supreme Court decided that Roe v. Wade was no longer the law of the land. We knew that could happen. It did, okay? The Supreme Court has overturned Plessy versus Ferguson and Brown versus Board of Education. The Supreme Court's allowed to do this. But imagine if a lower court did that. What the lower court could do is say, we think this is a bad rule. Supreme Court, you should overrule its precedent. But it can't overrule Supreme Court precedent, which is what it's done here.
1: Just logistically, is it wise to ask the whole Sixth Circuit to review this when 10 of its 16 active status judges were appointed by Republicans, including 7 by President Trump? So if the circuit grants an en banc review and then they lose there, isn't it worse?
17: No, for a couple of reasons. One is that it's the board's policy, at least it was when I was there, to go for en banc review before it goes to the Supreme Court. So to me, the signals that the board thinks this is so important that we consider going to the Supreme Court. The second reason is this actually doesn't help the conservatives. And this is the reason. The board currently has a Republican majority. It has a Trump-appointed Republican majority and a Trump-appointed general counsel. If that Trump-appointed Republican majority cannot make policy through adjudication, it's going to slow it down a lot. I mean, this is a procedural question, really. It's an administrative law question that favors neither side in the abstract. It happens to favor a very liberal decision here because this is Jennifer Abruzzo's, or part of her theory, this was under the Biden board. But in the next few years, it would favor all these conservative decisions. So I don't think so. And I think that what the board is really doing is, fine, if we're going to lose, we might lose CMEX. In other words, maybe the court will say CMEX is not a good idea, and that was that the board shouldn't have a remedy in this way. But what it can't do is dictate to the board that it's not allowed to create policy through adjudication. And that's neutral. That's a neutral rule. So it shouldn't matter about conservative versus liberal, unless you want to just slow down all of their policymaking, or you just want to rip apart the New Deal completely. That's a possibility.
1: Stay with me.
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18: With SRN News, I'm Jason Walker. Shooting at a San Diego mosque has killed three men. Both suspects are dead, apparently by suicide. Authorities say the gunmen were teenagers. The case is considered to be a hate crime. Negotiators reaching a deal to end a strike that has brought North America's largest commuter rail system to a standstill. Two sides had bargained for years before the strike began last Saturday. Former Los Angeles police detective Mark Furman, who was convicted of lying during testimony at the O.J. Simpson murder trial, has died. Furman was one of the first two police detectives sent to investigate the 1991 killings of Simpson's ex-wife, Nicole Brown Simpson, and her friend, Ronald Goldman. Mark Furman was 74. And the Supreme Court rejecting appeals from pharmaceutical companies that object to negotiating Medicare drug prices. SRN News.
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19: Rejected for fresh proposals aimed at opening the Strait of Hormuz. In the regular session, WTI was up more than 3%. Then, after the close of oil trading in New York, President Trump said the U.S. will not conduct a scheduled attack on Iran tomorrow because serious negotiations are now taking place on reaching an agreement. After these remarks, oil prices reversed course, and right now WTI is down 0.9% at 107.70. The Brent contract weaker by nearly 1.9% at $110. Elon Musk has lost his case against OpenAI and its CEO Sam Altman. Today, a jury rejected Musk's claims that OpenAI, under Altman's leadership, betrayed its mission to benefit the public when it morphed into a for-profit business. The jury found Musk waited too long to bring his claims against the company. Musk, for his part, said he'll be filing an appeal with the Ninth Circuit. The Japanese economy grew much faster than expected in Q1. Real GDP rose at an annual rate of 2.1%. More worrisome for the Bank of Japan, the GDP deflator rose at a rate of 3.4%. Right now, we're seeing a little bit of weakness in the Japanese yen against the greenback. 159, the Nikkei is down 0.6%. We check markets for you throughout the day here on Bloomberg. In Hong Kong, Hang Seng rising 0.5%, but on the Chinese mainland, CSI 300 is down 0.6%. In Seoul, the KOSPI is off 3.9%. 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
24: This is Seth Leibson for townhall.com. Recently, a professor of politics at Princeton wrote an op-ed pointing out how many of his students and students at other colleges simply are unfamiliar with the Ten Commandments. He writes, quote, "They lack religious literacy, and their ignorance of religious ideas means they struggle to understand a wide array of Western art, literature, and philosophy," close quote. They also wouldn't understand a great deal of history, never mind political philosophy, from Marx to Rousseau, or recognize lines from Shakespeare to our founding, to Frederick Douglass, to Lincoln, to Martin Luther King Jr. This is what the late Richard John Neuhaus worried about decades ago. An America with an increasingly naked public square, bare of any religiosity or recognition of religious faith or culture. What Neuhaus feared is now nearly complete, when students at major universities are now illiterate in the cornerstone of Western civilization. Many states right now are debating posting the Ten Commandments in K-12 classrooms. This wouldn't be a parochial decision. It would, rather, constitute necessary basic and remedial education. I'm Seth Leibs.
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4: A recent ruling by the U.S. Court of Appeals for the Sixth Circuit threatens the National Labor Relations Board's power to establish labor policy through individual case decisions, potentially disrupting the way the agency has operated for more than 90 years. It was a 3-2 decision, and the National Labor Relations Board is asking the full circuit to review the decision en banc. I've been talking to Anne LaFaso, an expert in labor law and a professor at the University of Cincinnati Law School. The Supreme Court is skeptical of the administrative state, and that's putting it mildly. Could they say, oh, wait, we like this decision by the Sixth Circuit here?
7: They could, but they would have to get rid of, let me see, I wrote all this down, Chenery 2, Wyman Gordon, Bell Aerospace, all four, these are foundational administrative law cases that say that the board is allowed to choose between rulemaking and adjudication. They invented this new motivation test that said when the board is motivated by general policy rather than solely by the facts, like that nothing is in the precedent about that. Mischaracterized CMIX to sort of fit it into its theory, saying that CMIX is somehow this one-size-fits-all rule when CMIX actually says you have to have done this, you have to have done this, you have to have done this to get this remedy. It's extremely fact-intensive. They ignored at least seven administrative law principles, how the board not only can create policy through adjudication, it can change policy through adjudication. So it's actually creating this circuit split on a foundational late law question, but it's a shocking interpretation because it would mean that any agency that does adjudication, it would change that. Now, here's the thing. The board is pretty much the only agency that does this by adjudication. So what I think is that clerks and judges do not understand labor law. So they applied somehow the more normal administrative rulemaking model to the board. The board has done four rules or something in the entire 90-year history, okay? That means it would be a totally new agency. And the Supreme Court has said this. Congress has never gone against it. So somehow these two judges have decided that we're going to just change the way the whole agency works. It is shocking for its chutzpah, okay? It's shocking. It's just shocking. So I'm never shocked by what the Supreme Court does. If the Supreme Court had done this, I'd be mildly shocked, but at least it would be the Supreme Court that is at least allowed to change its mind. This is mandatory authority. If I were a judge, am I allowed to just go ignore Dobbs and say, yeah, sorry, you're not allowed to do that to a woman. She can have an abortion at 9 months. You know, I mean, no, it doesn't matter what my views are. I have to follow the Supreme Court.
4: So tell us about the petition the NLRB filed to try to get en banc review.
7: Okay, so let's see. I did a little chart, and basically the board and the union first say that the board has wide latitude, vast latitude, to choose adjudication or rulemaking, and almost always chooses adjudication. That's in contrast to what the majority says. So that the dissent agrees. So the dissent, the board, and the union all agree on that. Interpretation of Chenery 2. The majority says that Chenery 2 somehow limits adjudication to resolving the particular problem of a particular case. I've never heard that before. The dissent says that they cherry-picked language out of that, and instead that Chenery 2 actually affirms broad discretion. And the board and the union say that too. They say that the majority misreads Chenery 2. It does not restrict adjudication. And that Chenery 2 prohibits rigid limits on agencies' ability to choose adjudication. Wyman Gordon, another Supreme Court case, where the majority says it forbids adjudication to create a new rule. And the board and the union, along with the dissent, say that the majority misapplies it, and that, in fact, in Wyman-Gordon, the Supreme Court itself enforced that rule, which was by adjudication, all right? And then there's Bell Aerospace is another one, where they say that it reads what's called marginal utility as a limit on, it's just a phrase in the case, as a limit on adjudication. The board and the union say that Bell Aerospace categorically affirms the board's discretion to choose adjudication. This is all like, these are all standard interpretations. This is like, let me put it this way. If a student wrote that majority opinion, I would give them a D. I wouldn't give them an F because they at least wrote something, but they would not fare well in my class. And I mean, if they were a Supreme Court judge and they wanted to write this and say, we are changing the rule, but they don't even say they're changing the rule because they can't, because they know they're not allowed. At least the Supreme Court will tell us they're changing the rule, I would hope anyway. So they talk, the role of board experience. The majority says the board cannot rely on experience when there are dozens of cases that say the board can rely on its experience. I don't know where this is coming from. Alternate rationales, because the board, the ALJ talked about CMEX and GISL. All of a sudden, administrative agencies can't have alternate rationales. Courts have alternate rationales for things. I've never heard of something like this. I mean, this is just, I mean, I can go on and on with this, you know, but I don't want to bore your audience. I'm excited about this case because it's so ridiculous. But we'll see what happens because the Supreme Court might, you know, shock us. Oh, no, it wouldn't be a shock because the Supreme Court loves to, in the last decade it's certainly been good business for law professors, I'll say that.
4: So this only applies in the Sixth Circuit then?
7: Yeah, it only applies in the Sixth Circuit, but it's only a matter of time before the Fifth Circuit decides that sounds like a good idea. And that means the 11th Circuit will go where the 5th Circuit goes. And so I would assume that there will be a deep split before long. I mean, who knows? Maybe the other circuits will go, whoa, maybe not. I mean, especially if the 6th Circuit en banc says, maybe this wasn't such a good idea. Maybe we made a mistake. And maybe our law clerks didn't take administrative law or labor law, and maybe they didn't understand. I don't know where their law clerks came from, but I hope it wasn't from the University of Cincinnati. So, because I'd have to talk to my colleagues about what they're teaching then.
4: And the NLRB has a policy of non-acquiescence, so they won't change because of this decision.
7: Right. Yeah, the NLRB has, as you said, policy of non-acquiescence, which means the NLRB has to have a national rule because labor law shouldn't change depending on where you are. So it will just say that, okay, if we're in the Sixth Circuit, we'll have to follow this rule, and then that's why they're asking for the en banc review. And then, but all the other circuits, as I always tell students, labor law is what the Supreme Court said it is, or the board says it is. It's only what the circuit says it is if you're in that circuit. Otherwise, you follow the board's rule and then if that's overruled by the Supreme Court, you follow the Supreme Court's rule. So, I mean, that's also, now the sister circuits might look at the Sixth Circuit and say, wow, that's a good idea. Like, I think the Fifth Circuit's much more radicalized than the Sixth Circuit. The Fifth Circuit loses before the Supreme Court relatively often lately. I say relatively because it still probably has a winning percentage. But the Fifth Circuit is, I would have been less shocked if this came out of the Fifth Circuit.
4: Yeah, because the Fifth Circuit is seemingly always trying to push the envelope in a lot of different areas.
7: The Sixth Circuit doesn't seem to do that as much. They seem to be much more disciplined.
4: And these are George W. Bush.
7: To come out of the Sixth Circuit.
4: And these were both George W. Bush appointees, so they've been on the bench for a long time.
7: Yeah, I, that's another thing. I mean, we've gone against, I'm sure, I'm pretty sure I've argued against some of these guys, and when I was at the board, and so I was like, wait, they know better. I know they know better. I'm just wondering if maybe, I don't know, maybe they're just tired. I don't know. I don't know how to explain this.
4: So then does this mean there's already a split in the circuits and the Supreme Court could take this case right away?
7: Well, I would say yes. I've never heard. Well, it's not even a split in the circuits. It's a split with the Supreme Court. So they are defying the Supreme Court right now. Okay, so yes, the Supreme Court could take this right now. I mean, that's why we're waiting for the Sixth. I think hopefully the Sixth Circuit will realize, wow, we kind of misread this precedent. And maybe we can get rid of CMEX a different way. If they don't like CMEX, there's ways to get rid of CMEX if they don't like it. But this was not the way.
4: Because Justice Gorsuch got annoyed with district court judges who he said weren't following Supreme Court precedent in the emergency docket.
7: Right. Even if George Gorsuch himself said, I agree with this approach and now I want to change the Supreme Court, he should be annoyed. It's a lack of discipline. It's outrageous.
4: So it's going to be very interesting to hear what the full circuit says if there is an en banc review. This is a really complicated area of the law, Anne, so thanks so much for taking us through it. That's Professor Anne LoFaso of the University of Cincinnati Law School. In other legal news today, a New York State court judge has ruled that prosecutors can use a gun and notebook seized from Luigi Mangione's backpack against him at his trial for the killing of United Health Group executive Brian Thompson, but said that other evidence was improperly obtained. Judge Gregory Caro said police had obtained a warrant when they seized evidence, including a 9mm gun and a notebook where Mangione discussed his desire to, quote, whack a CEO. But he said that officers in Altoona, Pennsylvania, improperly searched Mangione's backpack earlier that day on December 9th of 2024 when they arrested him at a McDonald's restaurant. So Caro ruled that the evidence found during the search of the backpack at the McDonald's must be suppressed, including the magazine, cell phone, passport, wallet, and computer chip. Mangione is facing trial in state and federal court for the killing of Thompson outside a Manhattan hotel. He's pleaded not guilty in both cases. The ruling is a setback for state prosecutors who earlier had a first-degree murder charge dismissed by Caro. And that's it for this edition of the Bloomberg Law Show. 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
6: News this hour from Town Hall. I'm Jason Walker. The investigation continues into that San Diego shooting today. Two men walked into a mosque and opened fire, killing three people. Officials say the gunmen, both teenagers, then committed suicide. A gun and notebook that prosecutors say link Luigi Mangione to the killing of UnitedHealthcare CEO Brian Thompson can be used as evidence at his trial. A judge issuing that ruling rejecting a defense argument they were seized illegally. A federal jury has sided with OpenAI in the battle with Elon Musk. Here's Lisa Dwyer.
8: Musk was a co-founder of OpenAI when it launched in 2015 and went on to create ChatGPT. After investing $38 million early on, Musk accused OpenAI CEO Sam Altman and his top deputy of shifting into a money-making mode behind his back. The 9-person jury unanimously found that Musk waited too long to file his lawsuit and missed the deadline for the statute of limitations. The jury served in an advisory role, but the judge accepted the verdict as the court's own and dismissed Musk's claims.
11: I'm Lisa Dwyer.
6: Justice Department announcing a $1.7 billion anti-weaponization fund, part of President Trump's IRS lawsuit settlement.
4: As part of the settlement agreement in the president's $10 billion lawsuit against the IRS, another fund is being created for others targeted during the Biden administration. The Attorney General is establishing an anti-weaponization fund with close to $2 billion in it. The president sued the IRS after a government contractor pled guilty to stealing his tax information along with some other wealthy Americans and then leaked all the documents to the media in 2019 and 2020. Laura Winters reporting.
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6: The Justice Department saying several high-profile investigations are now moving forward.
15: Acting U.S. Attorney General Todd Blanche says the Justice Department's probe into the Russia collusion hoax surrounding President Trump has uncovered serious findings. Blanche says investigators have issued hundreds of subpoenas and questioned multiple witnesses. Blanche also says there is substantial evidence of irregularities in the 2020 election, with investigations underway in Arizona and Georgia. Willie Nelson, Washington.
6: Congo will open three different treatment centers for the Ebola virus in the eastern Ituri province, and the World Health Organization sending a team of experts to the country. That move follows an outbreak that killed nearly 120 people, at least so far. Details have emerged about the government's delayed response to the outbreak, as the virus spread undetected for several weeks. Breaking news and analysis, townhall.com. Next Era Energy seeking to acquire Dominion Energy in an all-stock deal valued at $67 billion. Correspondent Bob Agnew reports.
16: The deal is one of the biggest proposed mergers so far this year. It would create the world's biggest regulated electric utility business by market capitalization. The proposed deal comes even as the energy needs of artificial intelligence drive demand higher across the country. The combined company would serve approximately 10 million utility customers across Florida, Virginia, and both North and South Carolina. Bob Agnew reporting.
6: Commuters have been navigating a maze of, car, bus, and subway routes that, after a strike, shut down the Long Island Railroad in New York. Negotiators failed to reach a deal in time for the service to resume early Monday morning, leaving more commuters to scramble, but later in the day, there was a deal. More on these stories, townhall.com.
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11: And welcome once again to Investor's Edge. I'm Gary Culp. I'm your host. Hey, thanks for being with us today. Glad you're here, ladies and gentlemen. Happy that you are listening. I believe it's May 18th. It's Monday. It's 2025. 2026. No, I don't drink. Hope you're having a good day. Hope you had a good weekend. We have a five-day week. Next week will be a four-day week. Monday we have off for Memorial Day. Remember what Memorial Day is about. We have lots to cover here, ladies and gentlemen. By the way, I think you all know me by now, right? I am a man of fair play, honesty. You know that, right? Good. Because we're going to report the news

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2: Hour, the president announces he's changed his mind. This is on war. This is not on tariffs. This is on war. Military. The market, which was really getting in trouble, well, the Dow was much better all day. Real tough day for the semiconductors and NASDAQ. That came back decently, but the semis were still down. We'll discuss that in a little bit. That's the first thing that happened. Number two, it has come out that in the first quarter alone, the President of the United States did 3,700 trades. That would be 40 trades per day. Representatives have come out and said that the money is independently managed by a third party with no direct control. It has come out that some of the trades were Palantir. A few days before the president on social media said what a great company Palantir was. Big bond trades were done in a company called CoreWeave. Whoever did it bought a bunch of bonds of CoreWeave a week before a major announcement from the president that shot CoreWeave stock up, where the bonds look like they tripled. Those are just a couple of for instances. Lastly, the president had sued the IRS for $10 billion. For $10 billion. And of course, there would have been no payout of $10 billion. Well, no commentary. The head attorney general now, Department of Justice, whatever you want to call it, is the president's ex-lawyer. That $10 billion lawsuit was settled for $1.7 billion, which are our tax dollars. The president's criminal defense lawyer runs the DOJ and signed off on the settlement. The president has stated that that money is for political allies. People from the January 6th attack on the Capitol. Anyone who claims they've been wrongly targeted, including all the January 6th people that were pardoned with a blanket pardon, could be up

to get our tax dollars after attacking our capital. All this money is in the president's hands to do what he wants and to give to who he wants.

That's the news of the day. We are going to withhold comment. Just remember who I am. Honesty and fair play. With no gray areas. Your tax dollars. My tax dollars. I'll end this with one statement. Maybe you want to go watch 10 minutes of the video of January 6th. Those people. We move on. So, I'm not going to call it a changing of the guard, but I can tell you worst was first today. And first was really getting busted up until the president changed his mind again on war through social media. The NASDAQ went from, let's see, well, on 1 5-minute bar, went from 25,880 to 26,080, 200 points, and still finished down 334, so it was down over 300. And a very rough day for semiconductors and artificial intelligence all day. Now, we'll see if that carries over. I can tell you I didn't scan the close, but I don't think there's going to be much changes. I think we have some near-term tops being put in place. And when I say that, no, we're not going to bear market for the NASDAQ. We're not going to a bear market of the semis. But they have to work off some of the move that it's had. So things like, let's see what I got for you here. Storage tech down. Oh, that's the music. We'll be back. Up next on this, the one and only Investor's Edge.

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15: It doesn't get better than this.
0: Okay. So let me give you some examples. Seagate Tech was down today $54. We'll call that almost 7%. But may I state for the record, if I can get my track price, before the president made the announcement that he's changing his mind on war for the 50th time, was down 84. SanDisk was down $74 today, but at one time, 23 and 33 is 50, was down 124. Was that finished down over 5%. Light, which got added to the NASDAQ 100 today, finished down $85 today, almost 9%, was down at one time another $27. Micron finished down a juicy $43, down 6%. But it was down another 18, so it was down 61 at one time. The Philadelphia Semiconductor Index did finish down 285, which is a pretty good drop. At one time today, before the president changed his mind, minus another 200. It was down 485. So that came back a decent amount. KLAC down 45. ASML down 30. Let me do some. Ciena down 30. Caterpillar down 25. This is all artificial intelligence, all that crap. Fix down $138. I don't need to do any more, right? It was a rough day. I have no clue if it's a one-day wonder or not. But I would say odds favor. Probably got some work to do pulling back these names. That said, money flowed into the weakest of areas today. You know what was green today? Well, first off, oils because of oil prices, but they came down after the president changed his mind on war again. But defense stocks bounced. We'll see if they come down tomorrow. Just remember, we may not do war again now. Medical stocks bounced. But most, just remember, when we say bounce, unless I say it's out of the bear market, they're still in the bear market. Housing bounced a little. Staples bounced. I will tell you, in the consumer staples, tobacco stocks are strong. I don't understand anybody smoking cigarettes, but tobacco stocks are strong. Insurance had a very good day, and I got to tell you, I have some insurance stocks that are in pretty good shape. A lot of them are way down. PFG, TRV, Travelers, anyway. What else bounced today? I mentioned housing, medical, not really retail, but Costco broke out to all-time highs today. I almost bought it today. I may buy it tomorrow, just letting you know. Don't hold me to that. I'm a big believer when a big name like Costco breaks out in a 15-month range. If it fails, it fails. We'll see what happens tomorrow. I don't think they report earnings until July. But the rest of retail, blah. In the Dow, you got bounces. I'd like to say this is good news. McDonald's was up $6 today. But the stock just went from 341 to 275. $6 is about 40 Dow points. By the way, the Dow finished up 160. It was down about 150 when the president changed his mind on war through social media. What else was up in the Dow today? Oil, Chevron was up 5. That's about 30-some-odd Dow points. Salesforce.com, we'll get to the software in a little bit. That was up 6 points, about 40 Dow points. How about IBM up 3.5? That stock's been trashed. We'll call that 20 Dow points. How about 3M was up 6, 40 Dow points. Visa was up 6. We'll call that 40 Dow points. And that's done nothing for a long while. Even Home Depot was up a couple of bucks, and that stock has been new yearly lows. By the way, they do report tomorrow. I have to tell you, I don't bet before earnings, but if I was a betting man, I got to think Home Depot will act okay towards earnings, right? After the stock just went from 400 to 300, right? Don't you think? I went to 2 Home Depots this weekend. And I just mull around. I don't speak to the managers of the place. I speak to some of the people that work there. And both Home Depots, they said it was not busy. Then again, it was 95 degrees in Central Florida yesterday. And I think that would maybe take people away from Home Depots, I think. I think, would hot weather keep you out of a Home Depot or send you to Home Depot? I got to think about that one. So the Dow got the money flows today, and my stuff screen, and then software. So there is a separation of powers in software. CrowdStrike has made the mother of all U-shapes. It went from new yearly lows, right around new yearly lows, to new yearly highs in 4 weeks. And we're not talking small move. We're talking 350 down to up to 567. And guess what? It broke through. It's 618 already. You have gone in the last 8 days, 460 to 618. Security software. Palo Alto is another one doing the same. Fortinet had earnings and gapped it up, software security also. So that group is given the middle finger to artificial intelligence. Other software is better, but not even close to the software security names. Not even close. But software had another good day versus the semiconductors and artificial intelligence. The IGV is the symbol. It was up 1% today, while the SOX was down 2.5. And I'm always surprised by going from the outhouse to the penthouse in just a few weeks, like CrowdStrike has done. Now, there was some news about artificial intelligence working with the software security. I don't think Einstein could understand some of the crap that was said. All I can tell you is the stocks have U shaped up. It's a big U. Doesn't happen often. Up next, what else is going on out there? I'm Gary. This is the one and only Investor's Edge.
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17: With SRN News, I'm Jason Walker. San Diego police investigating that shooting Monday at a mosque that killed three men. Both shooters later committed suicide. Authorities say they're treating it as a, quote, hate crime. Police also say they had been looking for one of the teenagers after his mother called police, concerned that her son was suicidal and had run away, possibly taking weapons and her car. The Supreme Court rejecting appeals from pharmaceutical companies that object to negotiating Medicare drug prices with the federal government. Negotiation program was created as part of the 2022 Inflation Reduction Act, which capped years of debate over whether the government should be allowed to haggle directly with the pharmaceutical companies. Wall Street Monday, the Dow was up 159 points. This is SRN News.
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25: 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The crowd is just on his feet here. He's a Cinderella boy.
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26: Comes highly recommended. You're going to feel better if you talk to him.
27: So, just a few other things I want to bring up. The froth is getting kicked in the teeth. Good to see. I never like seeing froth. You know what they did here recently? You know our poster child for the no sale stuff is that OKLLO? And remember, we got nothing against the company. We have everything against valuations and no sales. So just to remind you, OKLO was a SPAC, and it's involved in nuclear and stuff like that. And it rallied up from 10 to 193. with no sales. They've had announcements about things that could happen or will happen, who will find out, but to this day, no sales. And back in last September, when it made this run from 75 to 193, in between that, it was not just nuclear, it was quantum stocks with no sales. I don't think rare earth was going yet, some drones with no sales. And we just warned you. And we use the same language every time. What's the same language? Same language is simple. If and when the music stops and there's no chairs left and the areas are no longer hot anymore and they still have no sales, they're pretty much all going to go back to where they came from, because when you go into the bearish phase, valuations matter. In a bullish phase where there's froth and speculation, nobody gives a crap about valuation. You remember when Rivian came out, we yelled at you, please don't. They brought it out with no sales. Except I believe they gave out to some cars to employees, no sales, and it had a bigger market cap, not at the IPO. They had gapped it up after the IPO, almost as big as GM and Ford, that at the time had 260 billion sales. And we just said, and we don't usually give out numbers and stuff, we flippantly said, hey, this is a $10 stock. And you know what it did? It went like to 10 bucks. Anyway, so OKLO hit 194, and it gave it like a $30 billion market cap with no sales, and that was last September. And we just warned you on the way up. And recently it went from 194 over a 6-7 month period to 44 bucks. And recently, with the market getting better and some froth, it doubled almost. Went from 44.88 recently, in a matter of about 4 weeks, by the way, to a high recently of 81.50. And what did we do? We came out and warned again on the show. And we said very simply, we don't know if it's going back to 190 or not. It could. Just remember, when there's froth and speculation, all valuations are thrown out, goes wherever it can go. But we just said, be careful. Well, it's back down to 58 bucks. It's dropped from 80 to 56 in the last 6 days. And amazingly, I would never mention who, but an analyst put a buy recommendation on it, and I have to tell you, I'd like to meet this analyst and tell him, ask him, what the blank are you doing? No sales, because at 80 bucks, and that's when they put it out, it still had like a $14 billion market cap, 13, 14, with no sales. And I can promise you, if we ever go into a bigger, a real bear market, which eventually we will, and they have no sales, it's going back to 10. That's how it works. They're already killing all the other froth and speculation, the ridiculously priced IPOs. You know, we've covered those. So just letting you know, they're hitting them again, in spite of a buy recommendation, and they're coming after the rare earths again and the drones and some of that. Just be careful. We're not telling you to buy, sell, short, or cover. We're just saying be careful and maybe go look. Do you want to buy a stock with no sales, that like OKLO, that has an $11 billion market cap today? And again, it could go to 190 again. We know how froth and speculation works in the market. Just a warning shot. That's all. As always, you decide. It's your money. But man, oh man. You know how I know people are speculating these things? I get emails on it. Hey, Gary, so what do you think of this? And I email back. It has no sales. You know what I get back from people? I know it's no sales, but it's been moving up. How do you debate that? Don't know. Speaking of that, Ethereum is breaking down. That is a crypto. Really broke back down. Bitcoin is not, but rolling over today in Bitcoin. Its nascent rally off the lows is still intact, but maybe the stair steps it was trying to build, not intact anymore. We'll see. Just letting you know about the crypto. And I just, the warning shot that the people that said 150,000 by the end of December, then said end of January, then March, just be careful. And she's still out there saying 1.5 million by 2030. Yeah, because there's so many things that go up 20-fold in a matter of 3.5 years, right? So just be careful. And as I told you with crypto, I'm not saying it's not going up or down, but nobody can answer yet what's the fundamentals behind it. There's nothing. Just letting you know. But it didn't stop it from going from this. I think it hit a high of 125. So I don't argue that point. Just letting you know. My favorite one when somebody asks about fundamentals, you know what they said the fundamentals behind it were? It's limited amount. No more's coming out. Isn't that a Ponzi scheme? Just asking. Anyway, again, just be careful. Just be careful. Market is a friendly and unfriendly place. I can promise you that. It doesn't like any of us. Gotta work at it. But today, worst was first. First was worst. The president changing his mind again on war on social media, stanched the bleeding, stanched the move up in yields and oil prices. He said the reason why he changed his mind is because he spoke to some of the heads of the Middle East. After saying they were going in tomorrow. Tomorrow's another day. Today was quite the moving around based on markets. As we have told you, we are rooting from. All that stuff. And of course, housing. Just letting you know, remains soft. We did a lot of legwork on housing this weekend. It remains very soft. And I can flat out tell you, inventory continues to pick up. A lot of areas, massive amounts of inventory. And when there's massive amounts of inventory, the sellers have to compete on price by lowering price. Not everywhere. I can promise you, homes on the ocean do pretty well. But a lot of fantasy land has come down. Still coming down. Up next. This, that, and the other thing. Oh, credit cards. This is the one only Investor's Edge.

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1: With SRN News, I'm Jason Walker. The investigation continues in San Diego, where two young men opened fire in a mosque earlier in the day, killing three people. Those two then each committed suicide. Police say both the suspects were teenagers. A gun and a notebook that prosecutors say linked Luigi Mangione to the killing of UnitedHealthcare CEO Brian Thompson can be used as evidence at his murder trial. Judge issuing that ruling, rejecting a defense argument that they were seized illegally. Former L.A. police detective Mark Thurman, who was convicted of lying during the testimony in the O.J. Simpson murder trial, has died. He was one of the first of two police detectives sent to investigate the original killings. Mark Thurman dead at the age of 74. This is SRN News.
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15: So... I noticed that Dave Ramsey has some sort of symposium here in Central Florida today. The only reason I know it is because somebody announced it on TV today. So I'm thinking to myself, boy, I got a radio show, and I know what he talks about a lot, and that is debt and credit cards and all that. So every now and then, we like discussing credit cards and things that I think you know, but so many are not in position to act accordingly. In case you don't know, the credit card companies, and I want to be careful with my words, they make their big bucks on interest and late fees. In case you don't know, interest and late fees. If you sign up for a credit card, you will get something in there. It's paperwork and stuff, and most people don't read it, but it'll tell you 29% if you don't pay it off every month. Now, I don't know about you, but add up 29% a month. I haven't really checked. It used to be where they would never tell you if you didn't pay it off, how many years it would if you only pay the minimum amount. The credit cards will send the minimum due. The minimum due. Yeah, just send the minimum. Oh, you owe $3,000? Just send us $30. Oh, okay, and we're going to charge you 29% on the rest. You catching my drift? That's where they make their big bucks. Do you know how MasterCard, by the way, MasterCard went public, I'm looking when, back in 06, has a split cost of $4. It's $505 today. Visa went public in 08, we'll call it, let's say $13 split, it's $332. They're the greatest bookies on earth, if you let them be. I have told you time and time again, I've never paid interest on a credit card. And in case you don't know, and I don't want to sound like I think you're dummies, but it's debt. And if you're not paying off your credit card every month, that means you may have bought things that you maybe shouldn't have bought. And I know there's necessities and stuff like that, but I'm just letting you know they got you by the you-know-whats. Now, of course, they disclose all of it, and some of the writings they disclose is in the letters of the size Superman couldn't read. And there's so much mumble and jumble in there. But we're just letting you know, I have my American Express bill in front of me, and every month I see interest charged, nothing. Nothing. Fees, nothing. And due to the fact I have minimum due zero on this one, I don't know how that's possible. But just letting you know, and as I go to the next page, that's where how we calculate your balance, how to avoid paying interest, your due date, and all that crap. Dave Ramsey's got it right. If you are not paying off every month, there's a chance you probably could not afford what you got. Just think about it. I've known people in the past that got 12 different credit cards over a 2-year period, one higher limit than the next, and couldn't ever pay off anything. So we're just letting you know. Do you know every day I get 5, 6, 7 calls from spam wanting to give me money? And they sound, oh, they're doing you a favor. No, it's all debt. It's the enemy. Don't get caught with it. You know, I've never met Dave Ramsey. I want to one day. And he's built an empire on good. On good. Just letting you know, I've never paid interest. I think one time they tried to. I called them up. They took that sucker right off. So just letting you know the enemy, lottery, the enemy, scratch-offs, the enemy. And all you got to do is look it up. The odds to win lottery, you can get hit by lightning 2 days in a row at the same time, same place, and have better odds of that than winning the lottery. But they got you. You know why? They do commercials. You never know. The person that wins. My favorite one is the casinos now because gambling's proliferating. They only show you the winners. The DraftKings of the world. The winners, the winners. You know who the winners get paid by? The losers! I just want you to remember all this. It's things I taught my children early on. There are certain things out there that are being foisted upon you. Lottery by your government. Just remember, that's your government's. You can't start a lottery, right? Why can't you start a lottery? But government can. And you know who gets hurt the worst by the lotteries and the scratch-offs? The poor and the lower income class. Just remember all that. They got you. They're good at it. Hey, that all said, have a great evening. Drive carefully. Who the hell knows what happens tomorrow with the war and the prez and all that stuff. And when you get home, do like we do. Quite simple. Make sure you hug your family, hug your children. They will feel better. You will feel better. I promise. Stay well. Be well. Serenity now. Good night, all. Bye-bye.
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1: News this hour from Town Hall. I'm Jason Walker. A humanitarian aid ship from Mexico docking in Havana as U.S.-Cuban tensions escalate. Correspondent Lisa Dwyer reports.
16: Cubans welcomed the arrival of a ship carrying humanitarian aid from Mexico to Uruguay. This man says, with the situation the country is in, anything that comes in helps, adding that it's the Cuban people who are suffering. In late January, U.S. President Donald Trump threatened tariffs on countries supplying oil to Cuba. The island has since faced severe shortages of food, fuel, and electricity, and constant blackouts across much of the country. I'm Lisa Dwyer.
1: Supreme Court rejecting appeals from pharmaceutical companies that object to negotiating Medicare drug prices with the federal government.
17: The justices gave no comment in leaving in place rulings from the Federal Appeals Court in Philadelphia that dismissed the drug manufacturers' claims. The negotiation program was created as part of the 2022 Inflation Reduction Act. The law requires the government to negotiate prices for certain high-cost drugs in the federal insurance program for older adults on an annual basis. Republicans have criticized aspects of the law, which was signed by Democratic President Joe Biden, but the Trump administration has embraced the authority to bring drug makers to the negotiating table. Marcela Sanchez, Washington.
1: Former Los Angeles police detective Mark Furman, who was known, of course, in the O.J. Simpson murder trial, has died. He was 74. Wildfires sparked by the fatal crash of a small plane in New Mexico, triggering evacuations. By early Monday morning, officials say that fire had grown to more than 19 square miles. More on these stories, townhall.com.
18: This is Seth Leibson for townhall.com. Recently, a professor of politics at Princeton wrote an op-ed pointing out how many of his students and students at other colleges simply are unfamiliar with the Ten Commandments. He writes, quote, "They lack religious literacy, and their ignorance of religious ideas means they struggle to understand a wide array of Western art, literature, and philosophy," close quote. They also wouldn't understand a great deal of history, never mind political philosophy, from Marx to Rousseau, or recognize lines from Shakespeare to our founding, to Frederick Douglass, to Lincoln, to Martin Luther King Jr. This is what the late Richard John Neuhaus worried about decades ago. An America with an increasingly naked public square bare of any religiosity or recognition of religious faith or culture. What Neuhaus feared is now nearly complete, when students at major universities are now illiterate in the cornerstone of Western civilization. Many states right now are debating posting the Ten Commandments in K-12 classrooms. This wouldn't be a parochial decision. It would, rather, constitute necessary basic and remedial education. I'm Seth Leibs.
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24: 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They do farm and ranch supplies, pet products, tools, seasonal goods, livestock feed through their roughly 2,400 stores across the U.S. Now, there has been significant price deterioration since April 21st. TSCO has continued sliding. They slid from roughly $52 in February down to about $42 in April. They've since fallen down to about $31 a share after being up about 3.76% today. Now, revenue missed. Net income and earnings per share declined year over year. You had two consecutive quarters of earning misses now on record. You had gross margins pressured by tariffs. You had cost inflation, freight cost inflation. You had their pet category under pressure. New customer acquisition a bit softer than people had hoped to see. So I'm not telling you a lot of positives here. One positive, though, take it with a grain of salt, is management did reaffirm their full-year guidance despite the Q1 miss. But this seems to be more of a structural problem outside of their control. Now, you could say, okay, it's cheap. It's certainly cheaper than it's been for quite some time. It's only trading at 13.9 times price to forward-looking earnings. I mean, that's nearly the cheapest valuation over the past 5 years. And one of the cheapest in the company's history of being public. And you could say, okay, well, this is a blue chip compounder who is just suffering from structural issues in the economy, but those problems aren't going away. Having two consecutive quarters of misses is not good for a stock, especially one that is in a persistent, I don't know, over 50% drawdown. And so the bottom line is, sometimes when things are at fire sale prices, they're at fire sale prices for a reason. And catching a falling knife

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2: Now on to a summary of the market today. Stocks mostly lower to start the week, though they did end a bit off of their worst levels. The S&P and NASDAQ now both declined. Well, the Dow was roughly flat and the Russell 2000 dipped as well. Breadth was actually positive, with the majority of sectors higher, and the equal weight S&P outperforming the cap-weighted index by about 70 basis points on the day. A pretty notable divergence from the index level weakness driven by what has been propping up markets, and that's the AI trade. Semis and memory extended their recent pullback as well. Big tech was mostly lower, with Tesla and Nvidia the notable decliners from that group. Multis, tech, hardware, networking, biotech names, also some of the worst performers. But underneath the surface, there was plenty of green. Software, energy, banks, particularly regional banks, insurers, exchanges, payments, staples, dollar stores, all of those names outperformed. It was, more than anything, a healthy rotation day, even if the headline numbers didn't really reflect positivity. Now, the Iran war narrative continues to produce enormous headline volatility. You get every little bit of progress towards a resolution changing the way market participants are perceiving the issue. Now, late in the afternoon, the president posted that Middle East leaders from Qatar, the UAE, and Saudi Arabia had asked the U.S. to hold off on a planned military attack on Iran, which Trump said was scheduled for tomorrow. Earlier in the session, updates continued to vacillate between diplomacy, strikes, but all in all, crude oil, WTI specifically, settled up 3.3% in this choppy headline noise-driven trading day. You had another key focus being rate stabilization following last week's backup in yields. Treasuries little changed to slightly firmer and yields down about 2 basis points at the short end. But the global bond yield breakout continues to get flagged as a headwind for risk sentiment. You have Japan, you have the UK, notable areas of scrutiny. And we all know how important rates in Japan relative to the US are for liquidity in the market. That being said, the market is still pricing roughly 15 basis points of hikes through year end, and there's growing fear about rapidly deteriorating energy inventory buffers and how that could push crude and also push yields even higher. Now, on the positive side, there was good M&A

0: In A News, NextEra confirmed an all-stock deal to acquire Dominion for nearly $67 billion, creating the world's largest regulated electric utility. You had activist headlines, you had PE investment. Market also waiting for signals later this week from Nvidia's report on Wednesday evening, and a heavy slate of retail earnings, including Target and Lowe's and Walmart, Home Depot, and TJX. Elsewhere, the dollar slipped 0.3%. Gold and silver were roughly flat on the day. Tomorrow will bring pending home sales and some Fed speak. The week, of course, building towards Thursday's claims, Philly Fed manufacturing, housing starts, and flash PMIs. All righty, let's take a look at a question that came in from the comment section of the InvestTalk YouTube channel. It says, "Hey Justin," unfortunately Justin's not here today, so you have to settle for Luke, but "Hey Justin, enjoy these weekend updates and deep dives. I'm thinking about adding a low-cost utility ETF like FUTY as a bond proxy into a retirement account that adds a bit more potential upside to duration risk in bond funds. I found UTES and it's a bit contrarian, but I am unsure if that is worth the cost differential, 8 versus 49 basis points. One thing I note as well is that NextEra is the top holding on FUTY and other low-cost ETFs, while it's a top 10 in UTES, but much less exposed. Not sure how the NextEra purchase of Dominion enters into the picture." Now let's take a look at these two things. FUTY is the Fidelity MSCI Utilities Index ETF. It tracks the MSCI USA IMI, which is the Investable Market Index Utility 2550 Index. That is a mouthful. It is dirt cheap, 8 basis points. As was mentioned, NextEra is the top holding at about 14 to 15% of the fund. It has broad exposure to about 70 utilities, lower volatility, about 3 to 4%, solid dividend yield, 2.5 to 3%, and it is passively managed. So you're getting the whole sector, warts and all. Now, UTES is the Virtus Reeves Utilities ETF. It is active. So you are paying more because it's active. You're paying 6 times the cost for FUTY. NextEra is in the portfolio, but a much smaller weight. It is more concentrated. So think 25 to 35 names instead of 70. There's higher volatility, about double the volatility, but the active management means that somebody based on conviction is underweighting or overweighting names on any given day. It has historically had more midstream pipelines, less pure regulated utility exposure. And so does the bond proxy question kind of work here? Well, utilities as a bond proxy makes sense. They offer yield, they have predictable regulated cash flows, they have rate sensitivity similar to long duration bonds, but they also offer equity upside that bonds don't. You have rate base growth, you have data center demand, you have electrification CapEx. And so in a rising rate environment, utilities behave like bonds. They sell off. In a falling rate environment, they rally. Between these two, I would say FUTY is probably the pure bond exposure because it's market cap weighted towards the biggest, most stable regulated names, whereas UTES is less of a bond proxy and more of an active bet on the sector. You're getting higher volatility, but that means less bond-like behavior. Now, we talked about a little bit NextEra acquiring Dominion in an all-stock deal. Dominion shareholders, I think, are getting roughly 0.8 shares of NextEra for each Dominion share. And the combined company is going to be huge. What this means for both of these is FUTY is going to get more concentrated in NextEra. It's already the top holding. Post-merger, the combined entity could be 20% of the fund, depending on how the index reconstitutes, whereas UTS is a bit better positioned here. You're going to have less of a concentration effect. They can manage that concentration risk because it is active. So the question really comes down to, is 41 basis points of a fee worth it? The real question is, are you looking for tilted, concentrated exposure, or are you not? You are oftentimes going to find that level of a difference for an active fund. That is just the name of the game. But if you want a pure bond proxy, FUTY wins. If you want a contrarian active bet on utilities, UTES. I think you're thinking about this the proper way, and you're understanding the differences of how one might want to use two funds that invest in the same industry, the same sector, but in a completely different way. Thanks for watching, and thanks for leaving your question in the comment section. All right, folks, we are headed into our first long break of the day. When we come back, we'll talk about my main focus point and, of course, answer your finance and investment questions here on Invest Talk.
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11: In the early days, InvestTalk was Jerry Klein and Steve Peasley. Now the torch has been passed, and a new generation of hosts is on the job. Justin Klein and Luke Guerrero. So when you've got finance and investment questions, don't forget to call InvestTalk, 888-99-CHART.
0: So I want to step back a little bit from the daily news cycle and talk about something that's been on my mind as I watch how investors have responded to the last 11 weeks of chaos. Since the Iran war started on February 28th, we've had the S&P drop 8% in a month, then rally to all-time highs. Oil has gone from 70 to 126 and back to 98. Gold dropped 10% during a crisis when most people think it's supposed to rally. The 10-year yield has swung between 3.96 and 4.5. Consumer sentiment hit its lowest reading in 70 years, and through it all, the single biggest detriment of whether, or rather determinant of whether an investor made money or lost money wasn't their stock picks, their asset allocation, or their market timing. It was whether they let their emotions make their decisions. Oxford Risk, a behavioral finance research firm, estimates that emotional investing costs investors approximately 3% in lost returns per year over the long term. In volatile environments like the one we've been in, that cost can be significantly higher. The research breaks it into two components: the reluctance cost, which is moving to cash during volatile periods and missing the recovery, and that runs about 4 to 5% annually. And the behavioral gap, the tendency to buy when markets are high and sell when they're low, that adds another 1.5 to 2% per year. Compounded over a career, those losses are devastating. A 3% annual behavioral drag on $500,000 portfolio over 20 years costs you $400,000 in foregone wealth. Now, the data on panic selling is particularly damning. The CFA Institute analyzed the 10 worst single-day drops in U.S. stock market history. 87, 97, 2008, 2020, where losses range from 7 to 20% in a single session. And in 7 of those 10 cases, the market was higher within the next 10 trading days. In one case, it was flat. Only 2 continued lower, and both corrected shortly after. The average median short-term rebound was 5.5%. Panic selling locked in the worst possible exit price in the vast majority of cases. And we saw this pattern play out in real time during this crisis. Investors who sold during the March sell-off when the S&P was down 8%, oil was spiking, and the headline was apocalyptic, locked in losses before the market staged one of the sharpest recoveries in recent memory. Hedge funds bought $86 billion in stocks at the bottom. The S&P erased all its war losses and hit a new all-time high by mid-April. The investors who panic sold in March funded the profits of those who stayed disciplined. Now, the psychology behind this, it's well documented. There is plenty of research on loss aversion showing that humans feel the pain of a loss roughly twice as intensely as the pleasure of an equivalent gain. A $10,000 portfolio decline feels about as bad as a $20,000 gain feels good. That asymmetry drives people to sell at exactly the wrong time. The emotional pain of watching their portfolio fall becomes unbearable, and selling provides immediate psychological relief, even though it locks in a financial loss. There's a related bias called recency bias. It's been especially powerful during the war when gas prices surge and headlines scream about Hormuz and inflation and recession risk. The recent negative information overwhelms the longer-term data showing that markets recover from geopolitical shock. The average intra-year decline for the S&P is about 14%, even nears that end positive. Volatility is not an aberration. It is the price of admission for long-term equity returns. But in the moment, when your portfolio is down and the news is terrifying, it feels like this time is different, and it almost never is. Now, I'm not saying you should ignore risk or refuse to adjust your portfolio. There's a difference between strategic rebalancing and emotional panic. Strategic rebalancing means reviewing your allocation against your plan, trimming positions that have grown beyond your target weights, and ensuring your portfolio reflects your actual risk tolerance and time horizon. That is rational. That is proactive. That is valuable. Emotional panic means selling because the headline scared you, buying because you're afraid of missing out, or making any trade driven primarily by how you feel rather than what the data shows. The practical framework for managing emotions during volatile markets starts with having a plan before the volatility arrives. If your investment policy says you hold 60% equities and 40 bonds and a drawdown takes your equities to 55, your plan says rebalance. Second, automate what you can. DCA. It forces you to buy more shares when prices are low and fewer when prices are high. It's the opposite of what emotional investors do, and it works precisely because it removes the decision from your hands. Third, limit your consumption of financial news during volatile periods. I know it sounds counterintuitive on a financial radio show and podcast, but the research is clear. The more frequently you check your portfolio, the more likely you are to make an emotional-driven trade. Fourth, remember the base rates. Since 1945, the S&P has delivered positive calendar year returns 73% of the time. The market has recovered from every single crash, correction, recession, war, pandemic, and crisis in history. Not quickly, not painlessly, and not without drawdowns along the way, but it has recovered every time. Remember, the Iran war has been a stress test for every investor's emotional discipline. Gas is expensive. Consumer sentiment is low. But volatility is the cost of long-term returns. Emotional investing is the cost of not understanding that. On the next Invest Talk, we'll look into this story. Is 5% the new normal for long-term interest rates? What the bond repricing means for investors? That's tomorrow, but for now, I'm Luke Guerrero, and we are ready to take your calls anytime at 888-99-CHART.
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9: With SRN News, I'm Jason Walker. Negotiators reaching a deal to end a strike that had brought North America's largest commuter rail system to a standstill. Two sides had bargained several years before the strike actually began last Saturday. The shutdown had forced 250,000 commuters who ride the system daily to either work from home or find alternate routes to and from the city. Supreme Court rejecting appeals from pharmaceutical companies that object to negotiating Medicare drug prices with the federal government. Negotiation program was created as part of the 2022 Inflation Reduction Act. Federal court dismissing claims filed against OpenAI by Elon Musk. He accused them of betraying a shared vision for it to remain a nonprofit dedicated to guiding artificial intelligence development. SRN News.
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17: Hi, Justin and Luke. I would love your take on Celsius Holdings, ticker CELH. I've had it on my watch list for quite a while, and I've had it pegged for an alert under $30. I think the valuation and the risk versus reward down here under 30 seems to make sense as a very small allocation to my portfolio, you know, 1 to 2% tops. I was debating starting to sell puts down here close to in the money. Would love your feedback on the show, and we'll list it on the podcast. Thanks so much. Bye-bye.
0: Celsius Holdings, Inc. is ticker CELH. It is a functional energy drink company. Their flagship Celsius brand, Lananew, which is their women-focused lifestyle energy drink, and Rockstar Energy, which they acquired last year. Thus far this year, they're down 35.88%, down 25.54% over the past 52 weeks, and they currently sit at about $7.7 billion in market cap, with about $2.44 billion in debt. Now, recently, they had a massive, massive Q1 beat on May 1st. They had revenue up 138% year over year. They beat by 2.6%. They beat on EPS, adjusted EPS, that is, by about 41%. They beat on adjusted EBITDA by about 28%. And they beat on gross margins, or rather, they had growth on gross margins of about 90 basis points quarter over quarter. So what's going on here? Because you have a classic beat and drop scenario. They reported this massive beat, but the stock has continued falling to what is, I think, new, fresh 52-week lows, perhaps? Let's see. No, they're trading about $22 per share back in. Oh, yeah, no, this is a fresh 52-week low of $29.33. And the reason why is because oftentimes headline numbers obscure what's going on. And the core Celsius brand only grew 6%. All the growth came from acquisitions. They also have extreme concentration risk. PepsiCo represents 59% of their revenue for distribution and 45.5% of accounts receivable. And so, okay, at these prices, they have a lot of buy ratings just because the price has fallen off so much. It's only trading at 16.8 times price to forward-looking earnings. That's near a low of the past 5 years. It's only trading at 6 times book value. That's near a low of the past 5 years. And you do have those acquisitions. Alani Nu is growing 100% year over year. That's solid. Monster has a significant discount to Monster, which is the category leader, right? Which is 24 times earnings. But there's just not a lot of growth in their core Celsius brand. Rockstar is declining. That revenue concentration. It is a transformed multi-brand energy drink company with these acquisitions. It's at a cheap valuation. But this lack of growth on the top line, or lack of explosive growth on the top line, and decline in some of their businesses, just tells me that it's possible that the bottom is not in yet. And so you'll get another read in the middle of August. Until then, I wouldn't bet on this thing moving much to the upside. That is CLH, Celsius Holdings, Inc. Thanks for the call. You know what? Why don't we play another listener question from 888-99-CHART?
15: Hi there, Duncan from New York. Thank you for all that you do. I'm trying to look for more picks and shovels play for the AI boom right now. Currently, I have VRT, and I know it's getting a little expensive for me to kind of add on to it. But my thought process in terms of investing is, what are the other competitors that are up and coming to hopefully take some market share? I asked Gemini, an AI, what other competitors would be for VRT, and they mentioned Modine, M-O-D, and Eden Corporation, E-T-N. So just don't need anything on VRT. I'm just looking to see, just, am I on the right path for looking for these picks and shovels? And as of right now, like, what do you think would be kind of a good thing to do more fundamental analysis between those two stocks? And which one would you choose? Thank you very much, and have a great day. Bye.
0: always good to try and play something like AI through what is frequently the less volatile picks and shovels names. And so let's take a look at these because they are potentially two good picks and shovel picks, if you will, but they are very different risk profiles. So Modine Manufacturing is ticker M-O-D. Just type that in here. And so what Modine Manufacturing does is they are a thermal management and cooling solutions company. So think chillers and air handlers and liquid cooling for data centers. They transformed from an old school auto parts thermal company into what has become an AI infrastructure play. The bull case for them is net sales is up significantly, 31% year over year. Data center sales are up 78%. They have a record order book with 5 years of visibility. They are targeting $2 billion in data center revenue by fiscal year 2028. I mean, you literally cannot run AI data centers without cooling. This is as picks and shovels as it gets. Then there's ETN, Eaton Corporation. That is a power management, so think circuit protection, power distribution, backup power for data centers. This is kind of a grid-to-chip infrastructure company, everything between the power grid and the server rack. For them, they have seen data center orders surge 240% in Q1. Data center revenue is up 50% as well. They are investing $30 million in a new manufacturing facility. But it's still trading at a premium multiple for an industry competitor. They have some headwinds in their vehicle and e-mobility segments, which are their legacy businesses, which are dragging, which aren't really their avenues for growth anyway. But it's certainly worth noting. And if AI data center build-out slows, I mean, the growth narrative weakens. And that's really true for both of these companies. And so the bottom line is I think that between these two, ETN is probably the safer, more institutional quality pick. It has a diversified revenue base. It has a reasonable valuation, dividend, massive scale, a partnership with NVIDIA. It's kind of one of those core AI infrastructure holdings, whereas MOD is kind of the higher beta, higher reward play. It's a pure AI data center cooling exposure with explosive growth, but with the valuation, it's high. I mean, let's see what their current valuation was sitting at today. Let's pull that one back up as my computer slowly loads. 33 times price for looking earnings. I mean, that's near the high of where it's been over the past 5 years. Lower volatility in ETN, you probably sleep better at night for tactical trades. MOD probably has a bit more torque. I like both of these names, to be honest. MOD may be a little bit expensive for me. But worth noting, MOD, their earnings come in on May 26th. So generally the rule of not entering a position into a name because you're paying a volatility premium applies to MOD. Thanks for the call. Looks like we got a live call. Thanks, Eugene, for holding on while I was blabbering away on these two names. Looks like you got a question about IBM. How can I help you?
18: Hi, thanks so much for the opportunity. I just wanted to get a sense of stock IBM. It's been trading towards the low end of its 52-week, and just wanted to see what you thought about it and whether this could be a good entry point.
0: Sure. IBM is the International Business Machine Corporation. It is a technology behemoth. It's got a long history. It's a $200 billion market cap company with very little debt relative to their size, only about $57 billion in debt. So they operate through software. So think Watson XAI, automation. It's about 45% of the revenue. They got a consulting business, which is about 30% of the revenue. Then they got their infrastructure, so their cloud business. That's about another 20% of the revenue. And they've been trying to pivot from this legacy IT name to an AI-first hybrid cloud platform. And so how's that been going? Well, they recently reported earnings in April, April 22nd to be exact. And they saw revenue up about 9% year over year. That beat. They saw adjusted earnings per share up 19% year over year. That beat by about 5%. Margins expanded by about 100 basis points. That's gross margin. You saw operating margin expand by about 140. Free cash flow hit $2.2 billion. That's up $300 million year over year. That's the highest they've seen in a decade. So things are starting to actually go well. They're seeing growth, across the board. And then when they guided higher. They saw about free cash flow growth of 1 billion year over year. They had a quarterly dividend raise of 169 per share. But in spite of all of this, they're down about 24% over the past 52 weeks. And so, year to date. And so the question is, why? Well, consulting revenue is growing slowly. It is the highest margin segment and it's stalling. They are seeing partnerships with businesses like Oracle, Microsoft, taper off a bit. I think it could be because of its Gen AI book growth. I mean, they're seeing about $7 billion in growth there. It could be certainly one of the most undervalued names in the space. I mean, it's trading the lowest valuation it has in the past 5 years, right? It's 35% off its 52-week high. It's 15 times price to forward-looking earnings. There's still a 3.1% dividend yield, and they have solid growth in their Gen AI book. AI monetization is kind of real here, right? IBM's hybrid cloud moat, it's defensible. It's a bit compelling. This could be a value entry here, but understand that it's been on a bit of a downtrend for the past couple months. There's been a bit of momentum deterioration. Until you see some sort of structural move upward, I probably wouldn't enter here. But the valuation certainly is attractive. That is IBM International Business Machine Corporation. Thanks for the call. Now, the Senate confirmed Kevin Warsh as the 11th Federal Reserve Chair in the modern era on Wednesday in a 54-45 vote that was the closest and most divisive confirmation for a Fed chair ever. Warsh's evolution on Fed independence is the key thing investors need to understand, and the Wall Street Journal reviewed nearly 150 of his speeches, of his testimonies, his media appearances over the past 20 years, and it's been an interesting trajectory. Kevin Warsh was on the Fed board from 06 to 11. He was the inside skeptic, worried that bond buying programs and balance sheet expansion were going too far, that the Fed was becoming an instrument of politicians, and that the institutional credibility was the most valuable asset the central bank possessed. After he resigned in 2011, he continued pressing similar arguments from the outside, but with sharper language. He criticized the Fed for being too tolerant of inflation near 3%, called that dangerous stuff, and argued the central bank needed to stay focused on their remit. But by 2025, the tone shifted. Warsh started attributing inflation progress to the president's policies rather than the Fed's actions. He described Trump's frustration with the Fed as understandable. He told politicians complaining about mean treatment from politicians to grow up and be tough. And in October of 25, he said the Fed was working at cross purposes with the president. He called for regime change at the Fed in a CNBC interview. At his confirmation hearing in April, Warsh walked a careful line. He said Trump had never asked him to predetermine rate decisions and that he wouldn't agree if he pressed. He stated, Fed independence means everything to me, but he also said independence has to be earned and hasn't been earned because the Fed hasn't delivered on its promises. He described independence as being at its peak in the operational conduct of monetary policy, a narrower definition that leaves room for White House coordination on international finance and other measures. Now, Warsh plans to tighten the Fed's coordination with Treasury and the administration on non-monetary policy. He wants a smaller balance sheet, which he argues should allow for a lower policy rate. He's replacing Steven Moran, who dissented from every FOMC vote, calling for larger cuts when the Fed cut and calling for cuts when the Fed held. For investors, three things matter practically. First, Warsh inherits an impossible situation. CPI is at 3.8, oil is near 100, consumer sentiment is at record lows, the labor market is in zero growth equilibrium. Rate cuts are the one thing Warsh and Trump clearly want, but inflation data makes them nearly impossible to justify. Markets are pricing less than a 5% chance of a cut this year and about a 1 in 3 chance of a hike by December. Second, he's one vote out of 12 on the FOMC. Powell is staying on as governor and will continue to vote. Other committee members have been hawkish on inflation. Warsh can set the tone. He can shape the communication. He can influence the debate, but he can't unilaterally cut rates against a committee that sees inflation as the primary risk, and they're right. The third, the independence question. It's going to be tested in real time. If the president publicly demands rate cuts while Warsh holds, the market will gain confidence in Fed credibility. If Warsh cuts, despite elevated inflation in a way that looks politically motivated, the bond market will punish it immediately through higher long-term yields. The market's watching. Warsh knows the market is watching. How he handles that scrutiny at the June meeting will set the tone for his entire tenure. This is InvestTalk. 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
0: While the U.S. has been consumed by the Iran war and inflation debate, China has quietly, quietly entered what The Economist is calling the third era of the internet. Already, more than 600 million Chinese users are thought to have used some form of agentic AI app. Applications that don't just answer questions, but actively perform tasks, ordering products, booking services, making purchasing decisions on your behalf. On May 11th, Alibaba announced it had fully integrated Qwen, its chatbot, with Taobao, which is its shopping platform. With a few commands, the AI can now procure products and services for users end-to-end. ByteDance is preparing a similar integration between Donbao, its chatbot, and Douyin, its short video and shopping app. Tencent is slowly integrating a new model called HY3 with WeChat, its ubiquitous messaging and payment platform that has millions of business mini-programs that could be woven together with AI. Now, the significance for investors is that this represents a completely different AI monetization model than what's developing in the US. In America, the AI build-out has been infrastructure first. NVIDIA sells GPUs, hyperscalers sell compute, companies like Anthropic deploy models into enterprise operations. In China, the build-out is consumer first, embedding AI agents directly into the apps that 600 million people already use for shopping, already use for communication, for payments, and for entertainment. And China's tech giants are uniquely positioned because they already operate super apps that combine commerce, messaging, entertainment, and payment into a single platform. When you integrate an AI agent into that ecosystem, the AI doesn't need to acquire users. The users are already there. Alibaba has Taobao. ByteDance has Douyin. Tencent has WeChat. The question isn't whether consumers will adopt AI shopping agents. 600 million already have. The question is which platform becomes the dominant gateway. Now, the competitive dynamics are fierce. Tencent's Pony Ma warned that a land grab for AI services is coming. Device makers are entering the race too. One announced AI models embedded in their smartphones and electric vehicles. Huawei could muscle in through its smartphones and EV software. Auto executives believe many young Chinese will access agentic AI through voice conversations with their cars, not through their phone apps. The business model challenge is real. Most chatbots in China are free. ByteDance launched a paid tier, but competition is so intense that charging for services seems unlikely soon. In private, tech giants say their AI agents don't recommend products based on ad spending, but to make these profitable eventually, they probably will. Alibaba's Chinese e-commerce operating profit was down 40% year over year in Q1. And while cloud revenue from AI infrastructure is booming, it requires enormous capital investment. There's also a defensive motivation. Some in the industry worry that an AI-powered device with agentic capabilities built into its operating system could displace existing super apps entirely. OpenAI is reportedly working on such a device. ByteDance tried with a ZTE smartphone preloaded with an AI system, but it flopped partly because Alibaba and Tencent blocked it from using their payment platforms. For US investors, this matters because China's AI race is developing a consumer adoption curve that is years ahead of the US. While American companies are still debating enterprise AI deployment and building infrastructure, 600 million Chinese consumers are already using AI to make purchasing decisions. The companies that win this race, whether Alibaba, ByteDance, Tencent, or a device maker, will have built the commercial AI operating system for the world's second largest economy. That's either an enormous investment opportunity or an enormous competitive threat to US tech companies, depending on how you're positioned. Well, folks, that does it for another episode of Invest Talk. 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
9: News this hour from Town Hall. I'm Jason Walker. Bloodshed in California.
5: Police in San Diego say two teenage suspects opened fire at the Islamic Center of San Diego, killing three men before killing themselves.
6: We are considering this a hate crime until it's not.
5: Police Chief Scott Wall.
6: So we have our two suspects that are deceased. We have three victims at the Islamic Center. All three are adults, for a total of five people that are deceased.
5: Aerial footage showed more than a dozen children holding hands and being walked out of the parking lot during the police response.
6: All of the kids are safe.
5: Wall says a security guard was among the victims and that the two suspects were found dead in a vehicle stopped in the middle of a road nearby. Audio courtesy KGTV. I'm Jennifer King.
9: President Trump is holding off on a military strike on Iran. Had been planned for Tuesday because, in his words, serious negotiations are underway. Federal jury has sided with OpenAI in a battle with Elon Musk.
8: Musk was a co-founder of OpenAI when it launched in 2015 and went on to create ChatGPT. After investing $38 million early on, Musk accused OpenAI CEO Sam Altman and his top deputy of shifting into a money-making mode behind his back. The nine-person jury unanimously found that Musk waited too long to file his lawsuit and missed the deadline for the statute of limitations. The jury served in an advisory role, but the judge accepted the verdict as the court's own and dismissed Musk's claims. I'm Lisa Dwyer.
9: Treasury Secretary Scott Bessent says the United States will give a 30-day extension for countries to import Russian oil already in tankers at sea. The move aims to reduce oil supply shortages that have, of course, come about because of the war. More on these stories, townhall.com.
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9: Well, a major hospital settlement is drawing attention in the Lone Star State.
24: Texas Attorney General Ken Paxton reaches a major settlement with Texas Children's Hospital, requiring the creation of the nation's first detransition clinic. The agreement also includes a $10 million payment over allegations of Medicaid fraud tied to gender transition procedures. Five doctors are expected to lose credentials under the settlement. The deal comes just days before Paxton's Republican Senate primary against Senator John Cornyn. Willie Nelson reporting.
9: Negotiators reaching a deal to end that strike that brought North America's largest commuter rail system to a standstill. The two sides had bargained for several years before the strike actually began. Last Saturday, shutdown forced 250,000 people to work from home or find alternate routes. Breaking news and analysis, townhall.com. A significant ruling in an upcoming trial.
1: A gun and a notebook, the prosecutors say, link Luigi Mangione to the killing of UnitedHealthcare CEO Brian Thompson, can be used as evidence at his state murder trial. The judge's ruling Monday partially rejects a defense argument that those items were seized illegally at a Pennsylvania McDonald's where he was arrested before a search warrant was obtained. It's a major win for the Manhattan DA, enabling them to show the jury the possible murder weapon and evidence, they say, points to motive. But the judge ruled other evidence found during an initial search of Mangione's backpack must be suppressed. Julie Walker, New York.
9: It was an up-and-down day on Wall Street Monday. The final bell, mixed trading. S&P 500 off 5 points on the day. The NASDAQ composite fell 134. The Dow was up 159 points. More on these stories at townhall.com.
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25: Interesting day on the markets. The S&P 500 was just down just a little bit after basically having troubles getting started. It slipped further. So it kind of went sideways down 5 points. The Dow Jones Industrial Average was up 0.33%. The NASDAQ was down 0.5% as semiconductors slipped again. Russell 2000 was down 0.2%. I think the idea of a rate cut at this point in time seems off the table, even with Warsh as the head of the Federal Reserve, as inflation just looks problematic. And it's tied to the price of oil. And the oil volatility and tech weakness led to a very choppy session. Starting the week on shaky footing, oil prices experienced volatility in response to headlines surrounding the state of negotiations between the United States and Iran. Oil initially moved lower amid reports of a potential sanction easing and an unconfirmed modified peace plan, but subsequent reports throughout the day indicated the two sides remain far apart. Seagate Technologies was down 6.91% today. They underperformed after Bloomberg reported that the company's CEO said building new factories would take too long when asked how Seagate plans to keep pace with surging memory demand. That weighed on a lot of memory names today. The overall IT sector was down 1%, but recovered nearly half of its previous weakness. Semiconductor stocks faced a continuation of Friday's losses, with the Philadelphia Semiconductor Index finishing 2.5% higher, a little lower, after it had just an amazing six-week run. All things must come to an end, including the run on semiconductors higher. Seagate, what they said was, if we were to build plants right now, by the time we're done building them, this whole AI infrastructure boom will likely have played out. So think about that, okay, with your holdings.

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2: That plays out into your holdings. Losses were modest elsewhere today. Tesla was down 2.8%. Elon Musk lost his court battle against OpenAI, or did he? When you're worth probably $1 trillion on paper by now, if you're able to take a shot and show the world that Sam Altman is a liar, according to two witnesses, if you're able to say, in the future, I've made you a lot of money, but he stole a charity, which the jury said, no, that's not exactly what happened. You quit the company and came back too late to sue the company. It'll be appealed because Musk has nothing better than to be a troll and to smear other companies. I'm not a big fan. So FactSet was a big winner today, up 5.5%. That's interesting. I don't know why. The energy sector was a winner today. Even with the market's recent leaders facing pressure, the broader market helped stabilize the major averages today. We're going to get NVIDIA's earnings on Wednesday. Tomorrow, we're going to get Google's or Alphabet's I.O. conference for developers. And we're probably going to see what a new watch looks like and a new phone looks like and some new uses of AI and some operating system software that does something better than last year. I remember last year, Alphabet started a big move on their OpenAI conference. Then Wednesday after the market closes, we're going to get NVIDIA. What's interesting about that is, do they increase numbers? I don't know. I still think AI, if we didn't have this high oil and a president who is clearly buying and selling stocks that he's recommending or threatening war around, there's some crazy reports about some of the illegal dealings that the administration's been doing.
3: What was that all about?
2: Front running stocks. I don't like it. The game's not rigged for me to win. The game is rigged for other people to win, and I don't like it. So the Dow Jones Industrial Average is up 3.4% year to date. The S&P 500 up 8.1%. The S&P Mid-Cap 400 up 9%. The Russell 2000 up 11.8%. The NASDAQ Composite up 12.3%. So Elon Musk lost his court battle with OpenAI's Sam Altman. CEO Elon Musk had alleged that the artificial intelligence firm, which was founded as a not-for-profit, stole a charity when it evolved into a for-profit company. He co-founded OpenAI in 2015 along with CEO Sam Altman and others before stepping away in 2018. The 9-person jury rejected his claims because the statute of limitations for bringing charges had expired. I think it's a win for Microsoft, which has invested more than $10 billion in OpenAI. Microsoft is now off the hook for Musk's claims around aiding and abetting OpenAI's charitable trust breakup. It's a plus for other big tech firms who are backing OpenAI, which currently has a valuation close to $1 trillion. Some of those companies are Amazon, SoftBank, NVIDIA. Amazon announced a $50 billion multi-year investment in OpenAI to accelerate AI innovation back in February, starting with initial $15 billion. The remaining $35 billion was contingent on certain conditions. Musk will appeal, but the case is pretty much so over. Other than I do think he wins in some PR slandering. The White House is expected to announce Trump RX expansion with Mark Cuban. This is probably the best news of the day I've seen. Adding generic medications to its direct-to-consumer drug sales website, Trump RX, and billionaire Mark Cuban set to attend a White House rollout Monday this afternoon. The administration has been touting its deals with pharmaceuticals.

0: companies to reduce their prices for government programs and sell drugs directly to consumers as part of an effort to address healthcare affordability ahead of the midterm elections this fall. I'm a fan of Mark Cuban and his Cost Plus drug company. Capping profits at 15% above the resale price or the cost on the drugs that he acquires. Democratic Senator Elizabeth Warren of Massachusetts criticized Health Secretary Robert F. Kennedy Jr. for the Trump RX platform's lack of generic options in a hearing last month. And this is being fixed. Memorial Day travel, 1 week from today, is expected to set records despite higher fuel prices. Americans love their travel and their vacation time. We don't get as much as we deserve. AAA is projecting that 45 million people will travel at least 50 miles from home over the five-day Memorial Day weekend. And it starts May 21st and essentially goes through Monday the 25th. That's up 0.4% from last year. 3.66 million people are flying to their destination. That is a 0.3% gain from 2025. Delta, their CEO, was on the financial media today, and it's been added to Berkshire Hathaway as a holding. CEO said something interesting today. He said, companies like Spirit Airlines wouldn't be able to start today because everything in the last 10 years has become more expensive. Jets have become more expensive. Fuel has become more expensive. Getting an airport slot has become more expensive. So I'm fairly convinced Berkshire Hathaway is on the right track by going after a company that's not going to have to deal with low-cost competitors as much as they have in the past. Something to think about. Make your head go boom. You can find me online at Rob Black Show. Any question, drop me an email, rob@robblack.com. It's rob@robblack.com. I can't give a lot of specifics. I can't tell you what to do. But if there's research on a company you're looking for, I can grab some maybe. Drop me an email, rob@robblack.com. I got a great show planned for you today, including a lot of tech talk, including some of my fears about current market conditions and valuations tied towards the high price of oil and lack of interest rate cuts coming. Stay tuned. I'm here for you. rob@robblack.com is my email. Let's take a break. Be right back.
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0: So there was some early optimism around a U.S.-Iran peace proposal. It faded, though, as both sides remain far apart. This isn't good. It's been too long. We were promised roughly 4 weeks. We're looking at roughly 12 to 16, likely. And with the damage that's been done, a much longer time to reopen. This is becoming problematic. That's as much concern as you'll probably ever hear from me. There's continued pressure after on tech stocks, especially semiconductors, after Friday's sell-off. A reversal, if you will. We'll get into that in the third segment today. There's been a broader market garnering some rotational buying amidst the weakness in tech. It's interesting times. I know I say that probably every day to the point of, I don't want to say redundancy, but not great. Micron stock was rising as a Samsung strike is imminent, maybe. So what I want to get across here is that the labor laws in the United States and South Korea are very different. And that's a risk. There's all types of risks. There's currency risks. There's headline risks. There's management. Like, do you see? And in this case, there's some, a strike would be very, very bad. Let's talk about some other things that we saw out there today. And I'll try not to get too discouraging because I think I have a negative vibe. I think I woke up on the wrong side of the bed, if you will. I would have a hard time seeing markets just shrugging off higher oil at this point in time. And what I mean by that is it's the big question. It's the big question of the moment. It's whether we're at that tipping point in terms of the oil market. This has gone on far too long with Iran. And the administration doesn't seem to have a good exit plan. A lot of finger pointing. Republicans, Democrats, Democrats, are Republicans, Iranians and Americans, Americans, are Iranians, Israelis keep doing some finger pointing too. So President Trump says, I've been asked by the Emir of Qatar, Tamim bin Hamad, Al Thani, the Crown Prince of Saudi Arabia, Mohammed bin Salman Al Saud, and the President of the United Arab Emirates, Mohammed bin Zayed Al Nahyan, to hold off on our planned military attack of the Islamic Republic of Iran, which was scheduled for tomorrow. So that came out today. There was more news about nuclear, no nuclear weapons for Iran, what a 20-year guarantee would look like and how it would be enforceable. But politics are not my specialty, and it probably bores you, so I will move on. Shake Shack taught me, or reminded me to teach you, a lesson. Don't freaking fragging buy restaurants ever just because you like the food. Shake Shack down 1.4% today, hits a new 52-week low in a market that was all-time highs last week. So its first quarter earnings report came out on May 7th, and everything has been trending lower since. Now, don't go by me and make a sweeping decision to like, oh, Rob said I'll never own a restaurant company. I think there's times that you can trade them. At my Pints and Portfolio this weekend, I talked to a gentleman who we were talking about. I used to own Pete's Coffee way back, probably 20 years ago is my assumption, when they were a competitor of Starbucks, and they had like 4 Bay Area stores and they went to 16 Bay Area stores. And the stock went from 4 to 16, back to like 8, down to 6, back up to 16. Like, it was, it had an amazing trading chart. That's when I was trying to rub 2 pennies together to make a nickel. That's when I was trying to rub 2 nickels together to try to make a quarter. I created wealth. I no longer have to do trades. I don't really like doing trades. When a trade falls into my lap, I'm more than happy to execute, but it's not what I'm looking for when I wake up in the morning. The Late Show is finally going to bed. After more than 30 years, Stephen Colbert's last night is Thursday. He's going to be visited this week by Jon Stewart, Steven Spielberg, David Byrne, and Bruce Springsteen. It's interesting that I can say this. David Byrne and Stephen Colbert and David Letterman are some of the people that I've tried to copy and emulate in my life. I used to, in high school, I'd watch The Tonight Show or Late Night with David Letterman after The Tonight Show. I'd stay up all night. I'd go to soccer practice at 5-6 in the morning after staying up till 12:30 at night. Sometimes 1:30. I'd videotape it, so if I missed it, then I could videotape. Isn't that crazy, a VCR? So I'd set the timer so it starts recording. And I love David Letterman. So this is a bit of a sad day that The Late Show is finishing up. I think Stephen Colbert is very witty. I liked him more on the Colbert Report. And David Byrne, he was the guy who, when I was in 9th, 10th grade, I was like, wow, listen to that sound. Listen to the sound of like American Indian drum beats being infused into music. Crazy cool. And that motivated me to go see concerts. And concerts were my kind of love language with women. You want to go see a show? You want to go see a show? I'll get tickets if you want to go see a show. So Walmart, they're due out Thursday morning. I think they're going to be a bigger number this week to watch, more important than NVIDIA, which comes out Wednesday after the market. So that Wednesday after the market until Thursday start of the market, it's going to be crazy because we're getting to see the consumer with Walmart, how gasoline is truly affecting people. And we'll get to see how healthy the NVIDIA trade is, the AI trade, if you will. Tomorrow, the Google I.O. 2026 conference is going to kick off for developers. About a month after that, about 3 weeks after that, Apple's going to come out with their Worldwide Developers Conference. And those two companies sell a lot of freaking fragging phones and a lot of PCs. So we'll get to see what they're working on. For Alphabet, it's their most AI-centric developer conference. Companies seen expanding Gemini from simply a chatbot or app feature into a connective layer across Android, Search, Chrome, and cloud services. Investors are going to be assessing whether Google's shift from embedding AI features inside products to positioning AI as a sort of operating system for everything. Here's one thing. I own shares of Alphabet/Google. I hate it when I see this. Of all the analysts who follow it, there's 75 that I can count. If I had a 75-fingered hand, I can count on one hand how many analysts follow Alphabet. 67 buys and 8 holds, 0 sells. Ouch. Stock's up 27% year to date. It's up 142% over the last year. It is growing into one of my largest holdings. I would refer to it as a top 5. I have to sneeze. Oh no, what do I do? I'm gonna hold it. If my brain explodes, you know what happened. So Next Era and Dominion Energy are gonna merge to create a new utility giant for the AI age. It's gonna be an all-stock transaction that'll create the world's largest regulated electric utility at a time when energy demand is surging. I think it's probably fair to assume that if a Democrat was in office, this would never see the light of day. But it's going to serve 10 million utility customers from Florida to Virginia to North Carolina, South Carolina, and own 110 gigawatts of power generation across a broad mix of energy sources. I haven't thought about this merger more than 5 minutes. So I like Dominion stock very much. I'll have to revisit, but we are in a golden age of power demand with power-hungry data centers. So my big concern right now, like, why do I wake up grumpy, is the stock market's proven to be quite resilient. But if there's a sharp rise in crude oil and we're getting pretty close to the end of the flower for She Loves Me, She Loves Me Not with Iran, there's only so many more petals we can take off before we go, this is a problem. If it's a problem, it could create the second big inflation shock of the decade right after COVID, especially if oil prices climb towards $150 a barrel or higher. Oil prices pushed higher this morning after President Donald Trump wrote on Sunday, the clock is ticking for Iran. Iran better get moving fast, he said, or there won't be anything left of them. So we're back there. So again, I'm moving more of my savings into cash, into a brokerage account of cash. Because if there's mine opportunity, I want to be ready. I told you I did that last time that Trump wrapped up the rhetoric with Iran that he was going to end their civilization. I did quite well. 12 to 14 million barrels a day have been taken out of the oil market. We're seeing strategic petroleum reserves and inventories dwindle. I think it would complicate the world economy if we don't get this problem fixed soon and bring oil back on. And I'll give credit to Iran. They're acting very stubbornly. After our president was convinced that this would be a quick war by Israel's Benjamin Netanyahu, that they would be destabilized, their leadership would panic, and they would run crying mama. That's not exactly how it's played out. We've got a lot of productivity and margin expansion in the United States. I feel very good about the second quarter, third quarter, and fourth quarter earnings being enough just by that to support the stock market. But this oil situation is becoming more and more, it's not going away. It's always gone away. It's always and forever gone away. 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
15: I'm Charles Payne, and this is the Fox Business Report.
16: A choppy trading session with stocks ending mixed and off of session lows after late in the trading day, President Trump posted on his Truth Social account that he's holding off on a military strike on Iran planned for Tuesday because serious negotiations are taking place. Oil prices continue to climb, fueling inflation fears with West Texas Intermediate crude hovering at around $108 a barrel. Nvidia stock fell over 1%. The AI darling is slated to release its highly anticipated quarterly results after the closing bell on Wednesday. The Dow up 160 points, the Nasdaq lower by 134, S&P 500 down 5. Shares of Dominion Energy rallied over 9% after NextEra Energy confirmed it was buying the electric utility in an all-stock deal valued at over $67 billion. That's your Fox Business Report. I'm Hillary Barsky, invested in you.
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0: Thanks for listening to the show. Let's talk a little tech this segment. And if I sound a little pessimistic, maybe I am. Maybe it's that I woke up on the wrong side of the bed. Maybe I'm really getting tired and fatigued of this administration and how they're in the headlines every single day. I want to work on profits and losses on Wall Street. I don't want to talk politics, but you can't seem not to. NVIDIA has a bit of a size problem. They've got a 24 PE despite a growth rate significantly higher than any company at its size has ever experienced. NVIDIA is actually trading at a multiple that befits its growth rate, would make its market cap larger than almost every other stock in the market combined. The sheer size of this company now has effectively pinned the potential multiple it will sell at to a number far below what the company probably deserves. You've seen this with conglomerates in the past, where they get so big that we go, it'd be worth more broken up. And if NVIDIA were to break up their software from their semiconductors, holy mackerel, I don't think they're going to. But we have a top-heavy stock market right now. Apple, NVIDIA, Microsoft, Amazon, Alphabet, Meta, and Tesla. You can throw in Broadcom for sure. They account for too much of the S&P 500. The Mag 7 account for about 34%. And that historically has never ended terribly well. If you go back in time, 25 years, in a time machine, what were the top seven stocks? I'll give you a second to try to figure it out on your own. But let's just say some of them, most of them have had large periods of times of underperformance. Back in 2000, for the S&P 500, the top weighting stocks were Microsoft. Okay, they're still there. Good for them for getting that Spirit Award for sticking around. Cisco, they had 23 years of underperformance and not hitting that 2000 high until just recently. Again, if you dollar cost averaged or bought more at a low, you did probably okay. GE was one of the Mag 7 back in 2000. Intel, same thing with Cisco. Then you got Exxon, Walmart, and Oracle. The top 10 companies right now in the S&P 500 account for 34% of its profits. It's never been that high. If you go back 10 years ago, it was 20% of the top 10. Top 10 stocks, the S&P 500 on market weight, accounted for 20% of the profits. If you go back to 1996, 30 years ago, the top 10 companies accounted for 17%. Semiconductor stocks have had a wild run. Expectation for 2027 profits have almost doubled in the last 12 months on semiconductors. Again, a very large part of the S&P 500. So we kind of need semiconductors to continue doing well, and or the markets are going to show a little fatigue. Fortunately, a lot of semiconductor names are doing well. The semiconductor index market cap as a percent of the S&P 500 sits about 23%. It's never been this high. So one out of four spins the wheel, lands you on a semiconductor when you're looking at the S&P 500 as far as market cap goes, dividing that pie. And there's a lot of semiconductor names out there like KLA, Lam Research, AMD, Micron, Marvel, Qualcomm, Texas Instruments, Intel, Applied Materials, ASM Lithography, Taiwan Semiconductor Manufacturing. If they continue this run, they'll be half the stock market by this time next year, and that's not going to happen. We need the semiconductors to take a chill pill, maybe watch a Netflix show on the couch. Maybe the semiconductor stocks could invite a lady semiconductor over and worry about that versus carrying the market on its back. Meta Platforms is preparing a plan for May 20th layoffs. They're going to lay off 8,000 employees, more there. They're going to move 7,000 in new initiatives related to AI. Interesting. It's all about the AI workflows right now. I know a lot of people my age are hating the tech sector now to work in, because if you're not AI and you're out of the company. They've got 78,000 employees roughly. So when you're talking about 7,000, 8,000, you're not talking a crazy number, but it's significant. Memory stocks tumbled today after Seagate warned on difficulty of meeting demand. CEO Dave Mosley warned that it would just take too long to boost capacity to meet AI-fueled demand, essentially saying we're going to leave a lot of crumbs on the table. So Micron was down 5%. Seagate was down 6.8%. SanDisk was down 5.3%. Western Digital down 5%. Mosley's answer came after he was questioned at a JP Morgan conference. Something that he said that shocked people was, quote, "What our customers are driving us for right now is more exabytes. And we believe that the way to get the most exabytes is to take our talented team and really go through these technology transitions. We're targeting mid 20% growth which is an enormous compounded annual growth rate. And the only way we're going to get there is to be able to go through those technology transitions, if you will, to take a 3 terabyte per platter product to a 4 terabyte per platter to a 5 terabyte per platter year over year over year. If we took the teams off and started building new factories or bringing up new machines, it would just take too long. You would eventually have too much capacity, and you're going to slow the rate of growth on that technology. That's not the greatest news for AI today. Lumentum and Coherent fell after a hedge fund manager, Austin Brinner, dumped his holdings. Leopold, who I don't really trust anyone named Leopold. He's an ex-OpenAI researcher turned investor. Leopold Aschenbrenner disclosed his situational awareness fund exited his holdings in these companies, Lumentum and Coherent. Lumentum was down about 9%. Coherent was down 5%. Lumentum is up 120% and Coherent up 80% since January. How do you feel about that? Aschenbrenner's firm Situational Awareness is making a major market ripple today, though, as well, sending shares of T1 Energy, ticker symbol TE, soaring 25% on news that he bought the stock. So some industries are going to go through slow periods. Some companies are pretty damn consistent. Sometimes you have to run screens to see who's been the most consistent. Companies that increase revenue by 10% annually for each of the past 10 years. 10% a year for each of the past 10 years. Do you know who they are? Marvel, ticker symbol MRVL. Google/Alphabet. Meta. Apple, Nvidia, the semiconductor index, and Micron. And that's where you get to the point of where you go, and that's about all. Close the door on your way out. So screening tech stocks for consistently high revenue is a smart thing to do. And I start my screens in the S&P Mid-Cap 400 because I want to see the companies grow up to be large companies. Small caps are a little too difficult for me to follow consistently. I can follow the technology, can't follow the financials. You can look at a company like a Shopify. They've got a 10-year minimum sales growth of 21%. Palo Alto Networks, 14.9%. Fortinet, 12.3%. Q2 Holdings, 10.5%. Intuit, 10.3%. And some of these you just have to throw out and say, I don't think it's going to work anymore. And that's okay. Bernstein started coverage of Arm Holdings with a $300 price target, saying they're going to benefit from the renaissance of CPUs for agentic AI. It's got a very high PE. I would look for a market correction or a tech stock correction versus saying I'm jumping in at all-time highs. But again, that's me, not you. You always have to figure out what is appropriate for you and your family and your wealth. Micron right now is considered the cheapest AI stock on the market. But again, it's cyclical and it's tied towards those memory stocks that got hit today. Arm is trading at a PE of about 100, AMD about 35 times, NVIDIA 26 times, Broadcom at 23.9, Micron at 7.8. But in a market correction, that can be your coiled spring that you find, if you will, that has some upside. I like shopping lists. I hope you do too. I don't do this blindly. I don't do it off instinct. I don't do it off gut feelings. You can always find me online at robblackshow.com. 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
17: With SRN News, I'm Jason Walker. Supreme Court rejecting appeals from pharmaceutical companies that object to negotiating Medicare drug prices with Uncle Sam. Now, the negotiation program was created as part of the 2022 Inflation Reduction Act, which capped years of debate over whether the federal government should be allowed to haggle directly with pharmaceutical companies. Negotiators have reached a deal now ending that strike that had brought North America's largest commuter rail system to a standstill. Two sides had bargained for several years before the strike actually began last Saturday. The shutdown forced 250,000 commuters in the Northeast who generally ride that system each weekday to either work from home or find alternate routes. This is SRN News.
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18: This is Seth Leibson for townhall.com. Recently, a professor of politics at Princeton wrote an op-ed pointing out how many of his students and students at other colleges simply are unfamiliar with the Ten Commandments. He writes, quote, "They lack religious literacy, and their ignorance of religious ideas means they struggle to understand a wide array of Western art, literature, and philosophy," close quote. They also wouldn't understand a great deal of history, never mind political philosophy, from Marx to Rousseau, or recognize lines from Shakespeare to our founding, to Frederick Douglass, to Lincoln, to Martin Luther King Jr. This is what the late Richard John Neuhaus worried about decades ago. An America with an increasingly naked public square, bare of any religiosity or recognition of religious faith or culture. What Neuhaus feared is now nearly complete, when students at major universities are now illiterate in the cornerstone of Western civilization. Many states right now are debating posting the Ten Commandments in K-12 classrooms. This wouldn't be a parochial decision. It would, rather, constitute necessary basic and remedial education. I'm Seth Leibs.
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0: I was trying to come up with a segment four strategy idea in my head today. And it's a little bit about retirement. I'm struggling with this. I'll see emails from people reaching out to me. Some of them enjoying retirement. Those are the ones I love. some people who are finding retirement dark and gloomy are the ones that I hate. I'm getting close. I said a couple times over the weekend when I was doing my pints and portfolio that probably at the end of the year, I'm gonna cut down to one show per day. And then somewhere in the near future after that, I'm gonna cut down to one show per week. I got things to do. I got places to see, people to hang out with. But the problem is I really don't have people to hang out with. All things considered, I'm pretty lonely. Rob Black needs a friend. So I saw an email where someone retired with $2 million+ and a bucket list. And in retirement, he didn't realize he spends his day watching TV. Oh, my mom. After my father died, my mom spent years. She had a stroke or two. And she spent many years in her living room watching the Home Shopping Network, QVC, or whatever channel the freaking TV was left on. She didn't know how to change anymore. That's what the stroke did to her. So I'm going to be one of those people. I know that I want to retire sooner than later while I can still have the ability to walk. I don't want to be going to another country in a wheelchair. I don't want to be the guy getting off a plane in a walker. I'm doing what I can to get my steps in every day and to get enough exercise in. I still have to consume more protein. One of the things that happens after you turn 50 is you just don't eat as much. Or I don't. So my spouse's grandfather, he got to the point where he'd eat half a piece of toast and half a piece of bacon and one egg. And that would last him most of the day. He was like 92. And I'm far from that. And yet at the same time, it's in my head. I don't like my bucket list. It's too sloppy. It includes travel. I don't like that. I'm going to miss talking to you. I'm going to miss one of the people I work with at Cron. He's going through a tough situation with his son. And we're going to get together for lunch. And, you know, I'm just going to give him kind of a shoulder to cry on or a head to pick my brain, so to speak. And if he needs money, I'll front him. And those are the things that I'm going to miss. I've made relationships with people at work, not people in my neighborhood. So the bucket list is usually someone else's bucket list, and we just steal ideas. I met a prospect at a seminar a couple years ago that she's off touring Europe, cooking classes. In her life, she stayed single. She never got married. She never had kids. I don't know anything else about her. I got to tell you the story about a nun that I once met, which is fantastic. One of my very first clients in the industry. She loved me and she trusted me. And she told me a story. Oh, well, I'll tell you the story. So she was, this is probably 1998, 97 in that time frame. Came in my office and we're talking. And it was great. It was just very, very social. And she was a ex-nun. And I never met anyone who was a nun or an ex-nun that I got to know, you know, other than through quick relationships. And she told me, yeah. Back in the 1960s, me and my boyfriend, we were dating. And there was the invention of the pill. And she goes, he invested in it. I want to say it was Johnson & Johnson. And stock did very, very well. And she goes, I didn't. And that's the kind of regret that I grew to live with. Her bucket list includes like traveling to New Zealand, learning to speak Italian, taking a cooking class in Paris. Not me. I want to do some of that, but I'll be okay if I never get to New Zealand. I know that's where The Hobbit was filmed. And oh my God, it's so beautiful. I'm just not that interested. You can find me online at robblackshow.com. 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
17: KDOW. News this hour from Town Hall. I'm Jason Walker. Supreme Court rejecting appeals from pharmaceutical companies that object to negotiating Medicare drug prices with the federal government. Marcela Sanchez has the story.
2: The justices gave no comment in leaving in place rulings from the Federal Appeals Court in Philadelphia that dismissed the drug manufacturers' claims. The negotiation program was created as part of the 2022 Inflation Reduction Act. The law requires the government to negotiate prices for certain high-cost drugs in the federal insurance program for older adults on an annual basis. Republicans have criticized aspects of the law, which was signed by Democratic President Joe Biden, but the Trump administration has embraced the authority to bring drug makers to the negotiating table. Marcela Sanchez, Washington.
17: An American doctor has a rare variant of Ebola. More on that story from correspondent Ed Donahue.
22: The organization he works for says Dr. Peter Stafford had been treating patients at a hospital in eastern Congo and developed symptoms. Infectious disease specialist Dr. Celine Gounder says doctors are likely to be among the first to be infected.
23: This is Bundibugyo Ebola virus. So this is a more rare species of Ebola virus for which we have no vaccine or specific treatment.
22: Ebola spreads person to person through direct contact with bodily fluids. The CDC says seven Americans, including Dr. Stafford, are being transported to Germany for monitoring. I'm Ed Donahue.
17: Negotiators reaching a deal to end a strike that has brought North America's largest commuter rail system to a standstill. Now, the deal between Long Island Railroad and union leaders was announced Monday. Two sides had bargained on and off for several years until the strike actually began last Saturday. More on these stories, townhall.com.
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0: Once again, it's time for Yesteryear, a look back at your favorite dramas, westerns, comedies, and musical variety shows from the golden age of radio. Here's your host for Yesteryear, Craig Roberts.
1: Time once again to settle into your favorite easy chair for another hour of vintage radio. Coming up on this edition of Yesteryear, the Ford Theater. The Ford Theater first premiered on NBC in October of 1947. Unfortunately, after just one season, the 60-minute Sunday show was completely revamped, returning to CBS with a new format and crew the following year. So different were the two seasons of the Ford Theater that they might well have been two separate shows. The program was billed in preseason press releases as the highest budgeted program of its kind, even purportedly more expensive than the Lux Radio Theater. The plays cover the entire spectrum of popular entertainment, from Mark Twain's Connecticut Yankee, which we'll hear in a moment, to O'Neill's Ah Wilderness. Unfortunately, high-caliber productions didn't offset low ratings, and the Ford Theater was completely reorganized for its second season, booked into Friday evenings on CBS. In spite of the huge star power, it wasn't enough, and the Ford Theater went off the air after just two short seasons. Return with us now to those thrilling days of yesteryear and the Ford Radio Theater with Mark Twain's A Connecticut Yankee in King Arthur's Court from October of 1947. Another classic program from the radio vault of yesteryear.

0: May we introduce, as spokesman for the management of the Ford Theater, the distinguished playwright, actor, and producer, co-author of Life with Father and State of the Union, Mr. Howard Lindsay.
1: Welcome to the Ford Theater, a new and hopeful structure located at the corner of this wavelength and Main Street, USA and Canada. Your seats, of course, are in the front row, on the beam. And you'll notice that the Ford Theater, like many an older playhouse, has a motto carved on the keystone of the arch that spans the stage. It reads, "The play's the thing." This afternoon's play is based on a famous American novel which, as far as we can learn, has never before been presented on the air. We shall hear George Zachary's production of A Connecticut Yankee in King Arthur's Court by Mark Twain. Mark Twain wrote The Connecticut Yankee just short of 60 years ago. And the Yankee he wrote about was a typical last century American, a foreman of iron workers in a Hartford gun foundry. But suppose old Mark were alive and kicking, as usual, today, at this moment. How would he choose his hero here in the year of our Lord, 1947? And how would he begin his strange tale? Well, if I were Mark, I can imagine I might begin somewhat on this order. I came across the curious stranger of my story in the Hall of Armor at the Metropolitan Museum here in New York one fine Sunday afternoon early last summer. I was reading the descriptive placard set below a magnificent suit of armor in the center of the hall when I noticed a quiet, serious-looking young man beside me. Leaning forward a little, he read the inscription aloud and with marked contempt.
2: 6th century hauberk said to have belonged to Sir Sagramore le Desirous, knight of King Arthur and member of the Round Table. Observe the bullet hole through the armor in the left breastplate. It cannot be accounted for. That's what they think.
1: I beg your pardon, sir.
2: Wit ye well, I saw it done.
1: You saw it?
2: Matter of fact, mister, I did it myself. It all started in Hartford, Connecticut, right in my own backyard. I was on terminal leave. I'd been with the Seabees in the Pacific for 3 years, and it turned out that the fella next door had been with the Army Engineers. He was boasting about them one day. I couldn't take that. I told him that the Army Engineers couldn't even build a pontoon bridge unless they had prefabricated parts. I didn't expect he'd resent a simple statement of fact such as that, so I was wide open when his fist landed, and I went out like a light. When I woke up, I was lying on a dirt floor. Above me was a low stone ceiling, and around me were 4 stone walls, one with a heavy metal door. Before I even had time to be surprised, the door opened and a young guy came in. He was

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2: Look, I'd better get the picture as you see it. You say this is King Arthur's court.
3: Wit ye well, and so it be, the glorious Arthur whose golden reign hath blessed us since the year 510.
2: 510? And what year is it now?
3: Why, 528. But what mattereth to thee what year it be since it be thy last day on earth? Now, wilt thou come with me in orderly fashion, or must I needs summon the guards?
2: I'll come quietly, officer, anything to find out what this is all about.
3: Thou hadst best shield thine eyes. The glare of the sun is fearsome.
2: Say, what are all those people doing over there in that field?
3: Nah, sweet your worship, they are come to see thee burned.
2: Holy mackerel, you weren't kidding.
3: Yonder is the stake.
2: No, this can't be. This must be a nightmare. But I better not take any chances. Clarence, what time is this bonfire set for?
3: When the sun doth reach its highest point.
2: Noon, huh? Noon, sun. Clarence, what's the date today?
3: The 21st of June.
2: The 21st of June, the year 528. But that's wonderful.
3: Wonderful? Hast taken leave of thy senses, my lord?
2: Clarence, congratulate me. I will not be burned today. I'd remembered something. Something from the days when I used to memorize the almanac to keep from going stir-crazy on those Pacific coral reefs. On that day, there was a total eclipse of the sun. Now, these people apparently believed in magic, and they'd certainly never heard of an eclipse. So I turned to Clarence.
3: Sir?
2: Is King Arthur in the house?
3: Yonder he sits under the royal canopy.
2: Ah. Hey there, King Arthur!
4: Speakest thou to me?
2: To nobody else but. I hear you think I'm a magician.
4: So Merlin hath informed me.
2: Who's Merlin?
4: Know ye not of Merlin? 'Tis he who sitteth here upon my right hand. For he be my trusted advisor, and the most powerful magician in all the land.
2: And he wants to get rid of me. Afraid of the competition?
4: Nay, he fears not thee nor any man. Is it not so, good Merlin?
5: My gracious liege, I well know the limit of this man's power. He can do naught to harm us.
2: Is that so? Is that so? Listen, King Arthur, if you go through with this barbecue, I'll cook up the worst disaster since Noah's flood.
4: How say you?
2: I will blot out the sun.
4: Merlin, can he in truth do this thing?
5: He can, Sir King, but he dare not, for it can be done only by calling upon that awful being whose name 'tis death to pronounce.
2: That's ridiculous.
4: Enough, enough. I believe thee, good Merlin. Tie him to the stake.
2: Okay, if that's the way you want it. You hear that, all you people? Your king has doomed you to destruction. I am going to destroy the sun. Hark as I call forth the forces at my command. Reet pleet. Zoot zoot. Hey, bubba rebop. Mercy dotes. Bleep bloop. Hudson Ross and other rillera. Upon you, O dreaded one, upon you whose name may not be spoken save by the chosen few, on you I call to destroy the sun, as I pronounce thine awful and fearful name, Snafu! My timing was on the nose. The crowd went mad with fear. But I wasn't feeling so good either, because I figured to myself, there's no eclipse due on June 21st in 1947. This must be the year 528, and I am in King Arthur's court. Well, there was no help for it. I'd have to make out as best I could. Meanwhile, King Arthur was practically down on his knees pleading with me.
6: Good, sweet, most powerful magician, bring not this disaster upon the world because of mine own disbelief in thee. Reflect, gracious sir. Bring back the sun.
2: Okay, King Arthur, here's my proposition. If I bring back the sun, you appoint me permanent prime minister. My cut will be 10% of any increase in revenue I produce for the state. If I can't live on that, I won't ask for a raise.

0: Is it a deal?
1: Away with his bonds! Rich and poor shall do him homage. He is the king's right hand and is clothed with full power and authority. Now, good sir, sweep away the night and bring the light again.
2: Let the enchantment dissolve and pass harmless away. Open the door, Richard!
3: Thought I was the greatest magician in the world. King Arthur wanted to fire Merlin without so much as 2 weeks' pay, but I vetoed that. That's where I made my first mistake. Then I realized what a man out of the 20th century could do back there in the 6th. Every little thing I did created a sensation. I showed them my watch.
4: Oh, it is marvelous.
5: It's an infernal machine.
6: It's amazing.
3: I flashed my pocket lighter.
4: Have a care.
5: He holds a fire in his hand.
6: It is a magical torch.
3: Even my jokes panicked him. Which came first, the chicken or the egg?
2: Marvelous, Sir Boss.
5: Oh, a prodigy of humor.
2: He slayeth me.
3: Then, to top it off, I cooked up a batch of dynamite and blew up Merlin's castle. That did it. So far as King Arthur's court was concerned, I was the boss. In fact, if you wanted to talk to me, you said Sir Boss and liked it.
4: Sir Boss, in truth, I am loath to disturb thee, but there is a maiden come from the king who waiteth these 2 months craving audience with thee.
3: Send her in, Clarence.
4: Okay, Sir Boss. Demoiselle Alison de Cattelwares. Sir Boss.
3: Well, my girl, what can I do
7: for you? How chance fair, Sir Boss, thou canst succeed, wherein all others have failed. The dragons are of such a size to fright the soul of being the most valorous of men, as they do glare from their terrible eye, which doth sit, witchy well, in the very center of their forest.
3: Wait a minute.
7: Back a day, and you wot how many have essayed, and yet
3: wait a minute.
7: Ugly. Yet I hold them not blameless.
3: Wait a minute! Clarence, what's she talking about?
4: King Arthur hath appointed thee her protector. Thou must slay for her a fearsome dragon.
3: Dragon?
7: Aye. My mistress with 44 other maidens are held captive in a castle surrounded by the most fearful monsters.
3: Hold it, sister. Clarence, you know I don't have time to play truth or consequences even with a cutie like this.
4: But, Sir Boss, she may not leave thy side until thou hast granted her boon. It is the law of chivalry.
3: Oh, rats. I tell you what, Clarence, give her my correspondence course on shorthand and typing. If she insists on hanging around, she might as well be useful.
4: Come thou with me, Arizan.
7: Fare thee well, sweet your worship.
3: See you later, Sandy. Clarence, the more I see of this chivalry business, the more convinced I get that it's just a phony racket. Don't these knights have anything better to do than go around bashing in each other's skulls in tournaments and chasing dragons that don't exist?
4: Why, forsooth, Sir Boss, 'tis all they know.
3: Why can't they do something more productive, do something for their people?
4: What meaneth thou by people?
3: You know, folks other than knights.
4: Oh, forsooth, there be none worth mentioning other than the knights. These others exist only in that they may serve the knights.
3: What sort of wages do they get?
4: Wages? What signifieth wages?
3: Never mind, that answers the question. Are they at least treated kindly?
4: Good, Sir Boss. The knights know not the meaning of kindness. Marry, the life of these ye call the people, they do esteem as something less than the life of a good dog or a middling horse.
3: Clarence, I think I'll have to make some changes in that direction. Would you like to help?
4: That I would, for though I be high-born, yet I relish not the time when I am knighted and needs must go about breaking the bones of innocence so that I may be termed valorous. I would rather be as thou, Sir Boss, a hep character.
3: That's the spirit, Clarence. Now, I want you to find about 50 other boys your own age who feel the way you do. I'll put them through a grind that'll make the CB training course look like a vacation. But one thing, Clarence, Merlin is my sworn enemy. If he spills a word of this to Arthur and the knights before we're ready for him, our hash is cooked.
8: The whole operation is top secret.
3: You got that letter ready for my signature, Sandy?
7: 'Tis ready for thy new fountain pen, Sir Boss.
3: Yes, Clarence. Oh.
9: Visit you, His Majesty Arthur, King of the Table Round, Sir Mordred de Rougemont, half-brother to the King, the court magician, Merlin.
3: Send him in.
10: Sir Boss, Alison de Cattelwares.
7: Your Majesty.
10: Sir Boss, we have come to this tower thou callest penthouse, and unto this room thou callest office. to learn for what reason thou dost defy our royal will.
8: How's that, King?
0: It's half a year since His Majesty hath bidden thee to slay the dragon for the maiden Alisande.
8: Oh, so that's it. 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
11: Wherefore dost thou remain in the confines of thy battlements, Sir Boss? Art thou faint of heart?
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0: Aye? What, Sir Boss? What more important?
8: None of your business, you old faker.
0: Your Majesty, until this day have I waited to present thee proof of yon traitor's act. In the dark of night doth he brew his black magic, on land and on water, on shores and in the woods and the bowels of the earth, and even in the air itself hath he confederates, working and plotting to destroy thee and thy crown.
8: That's a lie, Merlin.
0: Canst deny thine own works? Gaze, O Arthur, upon the maid at table, pecking with her fingers as a hen pecketh corn.
7: Tis only a typewriter, Your Majesty.
0: Tis black magic. Meant to destroy thee.
8: Listen, you witch doctor without a mask. I'm not trying to destroy your king. I'm trying to put his reign 1,400 years ahead of its time. Destroy him? Why, when I'm finished, Arthur will be able to change the entire course of history.
10: Thou speakest fair, Sir Boss.
0: Beware silken tongue, O my king.
8: Listen, Arthur, I'll put my cards on the table right now. I like you. I'm doing everything I can to help you. But if helping you means that I have to destroy the rotten, unjust, antiquated structure of chivalry, then that's just what I'll do.
11: He slandereth chivalry, my lord.
10: What? Nay, he meaneth not, Mordred.
8: The heck I don't.
11: Wilt thou defame all knighthood? Thou goest too far, Sir Boss. Defend thee, varlet.
8: Why, you dumb cluck.
10: Hold, hold, Boss. Hold, Mordred. Nay, I am of two minds about this matter. In this manner shall we settle it. Upon the morrow do you, Sir Boss, appear upon the field of honor to do battle with Sir Mordred. If thou dost vanquish him, then so thy work shall continue. Yet, if thou art vanquished, then will all thy powers be forfeit and thyself be banished from the land.
8: Fine.
7: Sir Boss, thou art not afraid.
8: Afraid of this sardine can, Sandy? Listen, King Arthur, Mordred isn't enough. I'll take on your whole round table.
7: Sir Boss!
8: From Lancelot to Sagramore le Desirous, we'll settle this thing once and for all. I spent the night trying to figure an angle to beat the collected assortment of the Knights of the Round Table. Everything I believed in depended on it. It was the final test of the 20th century against the 6th. I knew, of course, that Merlin was busy all night, too, saying incantations and weaving spells around his boys. That was the trouble with Merlin. He believed his own magic. Came the dawn, and I dressed up in the fanciest pair of tights I could find in Clarence's clothes closet, and off I went to the tournament grounds. To see that crowd, you'd think it was a World Series. There wasn't a vacant seat in the house, and everyone there was yelling for my blood. I walked to the middle of the field, bowed to the king and queen, and stood there waiting. All of a sudden, the trumpet started a racket. And a herald called out,
12: Sir Lancelot, into the fray for king and country!
8: Well, they were sending in their powerhouse right off. The gates at the end of the arena flew open, and a suit of armor perched on a horse bore down on me. I waited until he had worked up full steam, then I whipped out a lasso I had hidden under my cape, whirled it around a few times like I used to when I was a kid, and let go. It went round his shoulders, and I pulled tight for all I was worth. He bit the dust. He couldn't get to his feet, being encased in a ton of metal.
12: To the fray for king and country!
8: I yanked back my lasso, recoiled it, and by that time Sir Gareth was in position for my attack. I tossed the lasso. Sir Gareth bit the dust. That sort of thing went on for almost an hour. The ground was covered with wriggling suits of armor, and my right arm was getting ready to drop off when the herald called out,
12: Sir Sagramore le Desirous, into the fray for king and country!
8: Suddenly, I noticed Merlin beside me. He hissed in my ear.
0: Now, Sir Boss, have I spun around Sir Sagramore's spell, which protects him well from thee.
8: Says you.
0: And now art thou helpless for all thy magic weapons.
8: Look, go paddle your foolishness somewhere else. Scat, you old rat. He scattered, and I reached on to pick up my lasso. It was gone. The old humbug had swiped it. Sir Sagramore charged at me, a ton of man and horse and steel, straight down upon me. The crowd went wild. It looked as if I was a goner. I had no choice. I reached into my pocket and brought out my last trick, the one I'd hoped I'd never have to use. I used it. Oh!
13: Now, sir, that's it. That's how the bullet hole got into Sagamore's breastplate here in the museum. Like I said, I put it there myself.
14: And so you vanquished all the knights of the round table.
13: Yep, but that was only the beginning. Would you like to hear the rest?
14: I certainly would.
13: Well, then, give me a minute to get it all straight in my head. You see, sometimes I can't tell one century from another.
14: While the Yankee pulls himself together, we'll remain right here in the 20th century.
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14: The Ford Theater, a Connecticut Yankee, Act Two. Scene: the Hall of Armor at the Metropolitan Museum in New York. Our friend, the CB from Hartford, takes up his curious story once more.
13: The tournament between the knights and me had more to it than met the eye. So far as Arthur was concerned, it was the final test of magical strength. But I knew it was also a struggle between the existing forces of tyranny and oppression, namely Merlin and the knights, and the struggling forces of freedom and equality, namely me. Merlin knew that as well as I did, and we both knew, too, that the battle wasn't over yet. For the next 5 years, I worked night and day with Clarence and our picked crew. We tapped for oil, we mined for coal and ore. We set up refineries and steel processing and manufacturing plants of all sorts. And we didn't neglect the ammunition. At last, I was ready.
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13: King Arthur, I've shown you folks a lot of magic since I've been here, but today you're going to see a form of magic that tops everything.
0: Black magic or white magic, Sir Boss?
13: Scientific magic, Merlin. See here.
10: Sir Boss, what is this?
13: This is an automobile assembly line.
10: What signifieth automobile?
13: That's one right there.
0: It's likened to the chariot of the Prince of Darkness.
13: It's a chariot, all right. It moves at many times the speed of a horse.
10: Faster than my horse?
13: Much faster. Of course, this is only a Model T. In another 10 years, we'll be able to make a Lincoln. Now, if you'll step into this next room.
10: Nate, it's black as night, Sir Boss. Merlin, bring light.
13: You won't need a torch, King Arthur. Just push this little button. So.
10: Ah, wondrous light. It is brighter than the sun.
13: That is but one of the powers of electricity, King Arthur.
0: It is an old enchantment.
13: Oh, it has other uses. Here, Merlin, pick up this wire.
0: Is some mischief, I trow.
10: Falter not, Merlin, seize it. Sir Boss, thou hast slain him.
13: Nah, he's just knocked out. Could have happened to anybody who was changing a fuse.
10: What is in this box, Sir Boss?
13: Reach out and turn the knob, King Arthur. Have no fear.
10: Turn the knob. Yes.
16: Camelot armor never gets hot. It's air-conditioned in every spot. It never rusts. It shines like new. Camelot is the armor for you. C-A-M-E-L-O-T.
10: No. Recall the charm, Sir Boss. Nate, is enough.
13: You, don't care for the radio?
10: Methinks 'tis a mixed blessing. Sir Boss, I have seen most marvelous things this day. Truly, thou art the greatest magician the world had ever seen.
13: King, you ain't seen nothing yet. Look up at the sky.
10: Ah, a huge bird.
13: Nope, an aeroplane. Watch. How would you like to ride in that, King Arthur?
10: Ah, methinks it would be a great adventure. Hast thou not taught me this day there is no danger in these things?
13: Well, it takes a little time to learn to manage them.
10: Then I will take the time to learn. And all my people shall learn. And then will each knight ride upon an automobile, and every castle shall have light and heat and a radio, and each knight an electric razor.
13: You mean you want to hand all this over to the knights?
10: Forsooth, to my people.
13: But, King Arthur, the knights are not your people.
10: How then?
13: The men and women who work in the fields, who repair the roads, who weave the clothes you wear, these are your people. But they're not ready for my miracles.
10: Not ready?
13: Your people are ignorant. They're poor, they're miserable. Most of them a little better than slaves. If I turn these things loose among them, they'll destroy themselves. My magic can be a blessing only if it's used with intelligence, by free men. I mean to give it to your people when you have made them free.
10: Sir Boss, I understand thee not. What meaneth freedom?
13: Look, King Arthur, you've never really been among your wretched people. Come with Sandy and me for a week or two, disguised as a peasant. See for yourself what their lives are really like.
10: You mean they would know me not? Ah, 'twould be a bold adventure. I'll do it.

0: King Arthur, Sandy, some noblemen are coming up the road.
1: What matters it?
2: Let them come.
0: Get to the side of the road or they'll ride you down.
2: Ride me down?
0: You're a peasant now, my liege.
2: Aye, I had forgot. Hasty fair, Sandy. Stand we aside.
0: And put on a humble attitude. They'll be around the curve in a moment. Duck your head. Keep your eye on the ground.
2: Oh, is this all right?
0: It'll have to do. Here they come. Don't move an inch till they pass.
3: Hold there, varlet.
2: Ah? Meanest thou me?
3: Verily, I mean thee. How many leagues toward lies the next village? Upon my soul, I know not.
4: You know not? Wherefore know you not what I ask thee? Thou art insolent. Mayhap this will serve to teach.
1: Oh, no!
0: Sandy, stay where you are.
3: Forward!
0: Sandy, are you all right?
1: Tis nothing, fair Sir Boss.
5: Good Sandy. It grieves me sore that thou shouldst bear the last stroke meant for me.
1: Twas not meet that thou shouldst suffer. Thou art the king.
5: Yet am I a man too, and would not have a woman.
0: My liege, the trouble is that while you look like a peasant, you don't act like one.
5: And wherein am I lacking?
0: In the first place, you stand too straight. Slouch over.
5: Thus?
0: More. When a man is poverty-stricken, when he's miserable and oppressed, the manhood in him is sapped out. He's left with shoulders that droop, a slouching body, a shuffling walk, and a head that hangs low. There's no spirit left in him. He has doubt in his heart and fear in his soul. Can you understand that?
5: I can, as well as any man.
0: Then concentrate on it until terror and despair have become as much a part of you as the beating of your heart. Learn what it feels like to be a man without a birthright. Arthur had much to learn, and in the next week or so, plenty of opportunity for schooling. Here we saw a young girl accused of witchcraft burned alive. There, a man tortured to death for refusing to confess to cutting down a tree on his master's estate. Another was drawn and quartered for trapping a rabbit to feed his starving family. This was the lot of the common man in the age of chivalry. No one challenged us along the way, and we went unrecognized, but not unobserved.
6: How long, wise Merlin, have they been gone from Camelot?
7: 10 days, Sir Mordred.
6: Uh-huh.
7: Thou understandest full well thy part in this action?
6: 'Tis simple enough.
7: Arthur, Sir Boss, and the maiden are this night nigh unto London town, and will within the week be in the place itself. Thou wilt hasten there and follow the plan. So Arthur hath desires to be amid his people, hath he? We will arrange it so that he shall have his wish, and we will have the throne. Mordred, thou hast spoken naught of this to the queen?
6: To no one.
7: Were death to do so, for she would speak of it to Lancelot. For Lancelot loveth the king like a brother, even though his affection for the queen taketh a direction other than sister. The hour groweth late. Hie thee to London, fair Mordred. Thou shalt yet be king.
0: I wasn't a magician, so I didn't know what was in store. But I was just as worried about that Launcelot Guinevere team as Merlin was, only for a different reason. I couldn't figure it. So one day, when Arthur had gone to forage for food, I asked Sandy about it.
1: Faith, Sir Boss, this is not difficult to explain. Arthur hath a great soul and mind which doth try to understand the world about him. Therefore can Guinevere not possess him entirely. And it is this she doth resent, even though she be not aware of it.
0: So she turns to Launcelot, who's nothing but a big, good-natured clown.
1: Oh, thou must not censure her for it. All women are likewise.
0: You too?
1: Mayhap I will be too, if ere I marry.
0: Sandy, you're not the silly girl I took you for at first.
1: You said a mouthful, Sir Boss.
0: What was that?
1: Oh, 'tis a phrase Clarence taught me. A fair-sounding phrase, is it not? I'm quick to learn.
0: Uh-huh. But do you think Arthur's learning anything from this self-conducted poll?
1: He hath seen enough of misery, my lord, to make him wonder that men can bear their burdens. He hath learned to love his people, not from kingly heights, but from his heart.
0: That's what I'm trying to get at, Sandy. If we can make him forget about the divine right of kings and convince him of the inherent rights of men, nothing will stop us.
1: Sir Boss, thou art truly noble in thyself. And handsome, too.
0: Nick, Sandy, come on, let's find Arthur. I want to get to London before dark. London at that time was no more than a sprawling mud village. The filth and litter that clogged the streets was incredible. and the people, thousands of them, swarming, sweating, and swearing in every nook and corner. For a while, the three of us wandered around the shops, and when Sandy spotted a hat shop she liked, we left her there. I wanted to get Arthur back to the marketplace where he could get an on-the-spot view of some slaves being sold. That was part of his education. So back to the marketplace, the two of us went. We got a place near the auction block, and it wasn't too comfortable. We were pushed and jostled, and then suddenly, the king and I were seized and thrust toward the block. The men who had done it stood grinning before us. Arthur was livid. He roared out,
5: "What meanest this in man a jest?"
8: "Jest, he calls it. What maketh ye think 'tis a jest? Put these slaves to the block for sale."
5: "Slaves? I'm no
0: slave."
5: "We're
0: not slaves. We're farmers. We're freemen."
8: "If indeed ye be freemen, bring forth your proofs."
0: "What proofs?"
8: "The law requireth ye to prove ye are freemen, and ye cannot. You're slaves."
5: "Thou art mad."
0: "No, he's not. It's the law that's mad. We're stuck, Arthur."
5: "Nay, mark ye, yonder rides Mordred."
9: "Mordred! Mark ye, Mordred, fair brother."
10: "Who calleth?"
9: "Over here. It's I who call."
10: "What insolence is this? That a slave doth dare call out to me."
9: "Marry, I am no slave with thy brother. I am Arthur."
10: "Arthur? A slave, my brother? The man's mad. Give him 20 lashes upon his back, that he may regain his senses and learn in what fashion he is my brother."
9: "Mordred! Mordred!"
5: "Ah, he knew me not."
8: "Prepare thyself, varlet."
9: "How darest thou? I'll teach thee to lay thy low-born hands upon my person."
0: "Arthur, no! Arthur, no! Hey, Arthur, what did you do to this guy? Great catfishes, you killed him."
5: "'Tis as he deserved."
0: "Brother, this does it. Now we're really up the creek."
9: "I, Arthur, in a dungeon, a slave. I shall not suffer it. I shall proclaim myself."
0: "You open your mouth and we'll really be in a mess."
9: "But I am king."
0: "In those clothes, who'd believe you? They just think you were crazy and we'd be worse off than before."
9: "Is one of noble birth to be put in irons because he seemeth a peasant? It is unjust."
0: "There's no justice in your land except for nobles. Trial by jury hasn't been invented yet."
9: "Aye. Then are we doomed. Where is thy great magic now, Sir Boss? If Merlin were here, he would save me."
0: "Look, Arthur, never mind about Merlin. We've got to put our faith in Sandy. We've been wandering around for 3 weeks, but we're actually not more than 2 days' ride from home. She can get to Camelot and bring help in 4 days."
9: "But, Sir Boss, are we not to be hanged in 3?
0: "King, thou hast me. Right behind the 8-ball. Came the dawn, and we were hauled out to the field where the gallows were ready and waiting. Public hangings were another source of amusement to these gentlefolk, and there was quite a multitude turned out to see the fun. Arthur gave them an extra show by planting himself in front of the grandstand and proclaiming,
9: "Know ye that I am Arthur, king of the Britons, and that upon ye one and all shall the awful penalties of treason fall, and so much as one hair of my sacred head be touched with harm."
8: "Is serene and sacred regnant. Tremble and fall upon the earth. 'Tis the king of the slaves who speaks, and his word is law."
9: "Do you not believe me? I am Arthur. Arthur, thy king. Arthur of the Table Round."
10: "Bring him forth up to the scaffold."
2: "Come, my son. Take my crown, half my kingdom."
10: "I have a crown for thee, and a necklace of rope too, varlet."
2: "Kneel, my son. Ego vos et salvo epanibus
10: pec." "Art ready?"
0: "No!
10: One."
0: "No, wait!
10: Two."
0: "Wait, you must wait! You can't hang him!" It was awful. The worst moment in my life. I wonder, sir, if you'd excuse me."
11: "Certainly. Are you quite sure you're all right?"
0: "Well, I am a little upset. I'd like to step out and have a smoke before I tell you the rest."
11: "I understand. Take your time. I'll be here when you get back." End of Act Two.
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11: Now, a Connecticut Yankee, Act Three. I watched the young man from Connecticut closely when he returned. He seemed calmer now as he took his place beside me on the museum bench, ready to resume his story.
0: Well, as I said, the sight of that hangman's noose slipping over King Arthur's head sent me into action. As I sprang forward, I heard in the distance a faint but ever-swelling and most welcome sound. I couldn't believe my ears. I looked up. Sure enough, cutting through the skies at top speed was squadron upon squadron of airplanes in perfect formation. They swept overhead, releasing as they passed hundreds and hundreds of small white specks which came tumbling toward Earth, blossoming as they fell into full-blown parachutes. And dangling from each and every parachute was a knight in full armor. What a sight! The first to land was Sir Launcelot. The moment he hit solid ground, he leapt to Arthur's side and bellowed at the crowd,
13: "Down upon thy knees, every rascal of you, and salute your king! Who fails, falls by the sword. My liege, how fare ye?"
14: A moment more, and I had fared merrily into another world. Ah, good Lancelot, our utmost gratitude is thine for this deed.
13: Faith, 'tis not upon me thy thanks should fall, but upon Clarence. 'Twas he who wrought it all.
14: Unto thee, then, gallant Clarence, are we much beholden.
15: Think nothing of it. I've had the boys practicing this maneuver for quite a spell now. Figured it might come in handy sometime. So when Sandy showed up with her story, well, that was H-hour. Good thing, too, wasn't it?
0: That's putting it mild. Is Sandy all right?
1: That I am, my lord.
15: I brought her down pickaback.
14: Verily, 'tis the happiest of reunions. I have learned through many lessons that thou, Sir Boss, and thou, gentle Sandy, art my friends most dear and near. Thou hast taught me how my people suffer and what they must be given that they may attain to the brave new world of which I would be king. 'Twould please me that thou, too, were never to part from me, nor yet from one another. How seemeth it were I to betroth thee one to the other?
0: Well, I never expected a king to do my proposing for me, but I'll take you up if Sandy's willing.
14: How sayest thou, fair Sandy?
1: 'Tis even as I wished it might be, Sir King.
14: Aye, then 'tis settled. And thou, Sir Boss, wilt lead us upon a quest of goodly works and noble deeds that will outshine all past adventures of the Table Round.
0: So Sandy and I were married. Don't get the idea that the king put anything over on me. I had the same idea myself, but he beat me to it. Well, if ever there was a happy man on earth, I was that man. I had a wonderful wife, I had the full confidence of the king, and I was fast distributing the blessings of freedom and progress among the people.
13: Release thou the prisoner from this dungeon.
16: That I will not. He hath languished here these 13 years, and here he will remain.
13: Of what crime is he accused?
16: 'Tis forgotten. Mattereth not.
13: I have here an order for his release. 'Tis from the newly fashioned court and hath a wondrous sound.
16: And what may that be?
13: A writ of habeas corpus.
10: Strike! Thou liest, knave of an umpire! 'Twas a ball if ever I did see one.

0: thy mutterings ere I send thee to the showers.
1: Play ye ball!
2: Hast ever seen the like? 5 rooms and modern bath and Camelot Heights. Sir Boss himself will board a house in this exclusive place.
3: Aye, but tis expensive.
2: What sayest thou? Hath not King Arthur decreed that all may own their homes? Think no longer as a serf, but as one who earneth wages. And where else wilt thou find so fair a house? Tis but a block from schools and buses.
4: 3 whole years passed like a single day. And at the end of the 3rd year, Sandy and Clarence were in my office going over the annual reports.
5: You'll be interested in this financial statement of the Camelot Consolidated Gas and Electric Company, dear. They made a profit this year.
4: Good.
6: Here's the survey from the public school board. Notice there's now at least 1 elementary and 1 high school in every town. You'll also find the blueprints for the new university included.
7: All right, Clarence.
5: I've made up a report on the Camelot Daily Post Gazette. We've got a circulation now of over 500,000.
4: Good work, Sandy.
6: Now, about the expedition you want to send out to discover this place you call America?
4: I don't think the Navy's quite ready yet. Are these all the reports?
6: Yes, except the one on the stock market from Sir Lancelot. I must say that he's abusing his position as president of the stock exchange. Last week he cornered the steel market and people simply don't have a thing to wear. And the week before he almost started a panic.
4: Clarence, you've got to understand that Lancelot is a born adventurer. We won't let him go looking for dragons, so he corners steel markets. If it gets too bad, we'll pass a law. Is that all?
6: Yep.
5: Will you excuse me, then? It's Geronimo's feeding time.
6: Oh, Geronimo. Is that any name to saddle a kid with?
4: Can I help it if you taught Sandy to make parachute jumps? shall we take in a movie this evening, Johnny?
5: Oh, I'm sorry, but I have a meeting of the Camelot Ladies' Welfare and Cultural Society. I'm vice president, you know. Will you mind Geronimo?
4: What about the nurse?
5: She'll be at the Welfare Society, too. She's president.
6: Yes. Sir Boss, do you really think it was a good idea to emancipate the women? They're getting awfully hard to handle these days.
4: Work made the years go faster, and there was plenty of work to be done. Streetcars and washing machines went hand in hand with better working conditions and a higher standard of living. Libraries and day nurseries were open before bowling alleys and baseball fields. What had taken 150 years in America, I was accomplishing in 15. Of course, there were those who didn't like the way things were going.
8: Freedom of speech. Freedom of worship. Freedom of opportunity. I tell thee, Merlin, Sir Boss hath not only destroyed the flower of chivalry, but hath corrupted the people with his magic.
3: Fear not, good Mordred. I have a magic older than his. This enchantment he hath cast upon the land will not endure. Mark me. We shall wait our time and strike. And yet be masters of the realm.
4: Merlin was always doing his best to stir up trouble among the knights, but we were making real progress despite them. At the beginning of the 16th year, Arthur came around and told me it was high time I had a vacation. Didn't know but what I agreed with him. So I packed Sandy and Geronimo off to a spot where I'd invested pretty heavily in resort property, and we had ourselves a time. The French Riviera isn't what it used to be. Then it was wonderful, and I had the best time of my life. Until one day when Sandy came tearing down to the beach.
5: Come on up to the house. Clarence is on the radio phone.
4: No phone calls for me, Sandy. I'm on vacation.
5: But you've got to come. This is serious.
4: Okay. Stop dragging me. What happened?
5: Merlin. He got you out of the way and then moved in.
4: Merlin got me out of the way?
5: Yes. He talked Arthur into getting you to take this vacation.
4: Why didn't Clarence get in touch with me?
5: Because the first thing they did was to take over all communications. He's risking his life to sneak through this call.
4: But didn't the King and Sir Lancelot do anything? They...
5: Talk to Clarence. He'll tell you about it.
4: All right. Hello, Clarence Spilett.
9: Listen, boss. The day after you left, Merlin and Mordred up and told the King all the gossip about Lancelot and Guinevere.
4: Oh, no.
9: The boys chose up sides, and there was a terrible battle between Lancelot's army and Arthur's army, which saved Merlin the trouble of wasting his own men.
4: Divide and conquer. And I thought that was a 20th century invention. Where is Arthur now?
9: Dead. Killed in battle.
4: Arthur dead? Impossible.
9: So Mordred is king and Merlin is running the show. Just waiting for you to get back to ring down the final curtain.
4: They haven't got a chance. Why, with our stores of ammunition and our thousands of trained troops...
9: Save your breath. We have just 50 loyal men left. The rest went over to Merlin.
4: But why?
9: Why? Because they were scared, that's why. They were scared of Merlin without you on the spot to protect them. Did you really think you'd educated the superstition out of these people?
4: I did think so, yes.
9: Well, now you know better.
4: So the game's up, is it?
9: Not necessarily. You remember that big cave just north of the river?
4: Yes.
9: Well, I took our faithful 50 and turned it into a fortress in case you might want to make a real fight of it.
4: In case? Of course I want to make a real fight of it. I'm coming back to England. As someone is going to say someday, I have not yet begun to fight. The moment I got back, I could see that everything was wrong. The streets of Camelot were empty, dark. No people, no automobiles, no policemen, no lights, nothing. Clarence met me in a jeep just before dawn and whisked me over to our fortifications. He picked the ideal spot for our last-ditch stand. The cave was located about halfway up a hill so that we couldn't be attacked from the rear or the flanks. The enemy would have to make a head-on attack, and we were well prepared for that.
6: I think we've covered every possibility, Sir Boss. I figure the first thing they'll do is charge across that field in formation. So I've planted a little garden to greet them.
4: Anti-personnel mines?
6: Right. That field out there is loaded with them.
4: Did you test them, Clarence?
6: Well, a committee of knights snooping around was kind enough to test one for us.
4: And did the committee make a report?
6: I'll say they did. You could have heard it for a mile. Then, you can see the fences for yourself.
4: Are they electrical?
6: Natch! Now, up there on the hill, right over the cave, I've set up 20 nests of machine guns. And just in case, I've dammed up the river so that the whole field can be flooded in an emergency.
4: Clarence, you're a military genius.
6: Yes, I wouldn't be surprised. Well, we're all set.
4: And none too soon. Look out there.
6: Get a load of that, will you? How many do you figure there are?
4: Hard to tell from here.
6: Looks like a tidal wave coming up, doesn't it?
4: I see they've gone back to horses. It's quite a sight, isn't it, Clarence?
6: Yes. Makes me sick. You give people a chance to be free, to live without fear, to find security and peace. The first chance they get, they vote themselves right back into slavery.
4: It isn't their fault. Probably takes longer than we thought to teach a whole population what freedom really means.
6: Teach? Brother, they have to be willing to learn. Look. Look, you can see them plainly now.
4: And hear them, too.
6: There must be 30,000 of them. Look at them come. Well, they'll reach the minefield in a few minutes. Won't be long now. Closer. Closer. Closer. Minefield, do your duty! Ready for the electric fences! Full power!
4: They're dropping like insects.
0: Machine gun battery!

0: It was quite a victory. 30,000 men slain on the field of battle in 20 minutes. But through victory came our defeat. By three lines of rotting corpses all around our cave, it was impossible to get out. The disease I dreaded began to take its toll among my handful of boys. One by one, they were struck down. Finally, I got it myself.
1: So, boss, isn't there anything I can do for you?
0: Yes. Listen, Clarence. Listen carefully.
1: Yes, sir?
0: Pull the switch.
1: The master switch?
0: That's right.
1: So, boss, things aren't that bad.
0: We're licked, Clarence. We've conquered in one way and we've been conquered in another. Pull that switch.
1: All those beautiful factories and mills and workshops, all to be blown to bits.
0: We knew it might have to be done someday, Clarence. Isn't that why we loaded them with dynamite and ran the wires here?
1: I didn't think we'd ever really use it.
0: Thanks for the faith in me, Clarence. I'm afraid I've let you down.
1: Don't talk nonsense.
0: Clarence, get started. I don't want to miss the last act.
1: I'll be right back, boss. Sit tight.

0: That must have been the munitions dump. All gone. All gone. The dream of... What? Is that you, Clark?
1: Now is thy power lost to thee, thou Wurzer boss.
0: Merlin!
1: Now have I conquered thee at last.
0: Go away, Merlin. Scat.
1: Sleep, Sir Boss. 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

0: That's the last sound I heard back there. 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And that's all there is to it. Well, sir, you've been kind to listen to me. I've got to get back to the place I call home now, back to Hartford. Bye. It's been nice talking to you.
1: Goodbye, young man. He walked slowly over to Sir Sagramore's armor, ran his hand ever so gently over the breastplate with the bullet hole in it, turned, stalked down the aisle between the helmets, swords, hauberks, spears, and morions, and disappeared through the door. That was the last I saw of him, the man who might or might not have been a Connecticut Yankee in King Arthur's court.

0: Mark Twain on his star. We hope we've followed you in spirit, if not always in letter. And we beg leave to add a 20th century moral to your 19th century tale. Namely, freedom, which is greater than gadgets, must be learned and guarded still.
1: A Connecticut Yankee in King Arthur's Court was adapted by Lillian Shane, edited by Howard Teichman, with continuity by George Faulkner. The musical score was written and conducted by Lynn Murray, and the entire production was under the direction of George Zachary. The Yankee was played by Mason Adams, King Arthur by Carl Swenson, Sandy by Charita Bauer, and Clarence by Ian Martin. The other players were Santos Ortega, Horace Braham, Neil Fitzgerald, Reese Taylor, and John Moore.

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1: From October of 1947, it's been the Ford Radio Theater with a Connecticut Yankee in King Arthur's Court. And with that, we're out of time for this edition of Yesteryear, but join us again next week and invite a friend to listen, as together you enjoy more great moments from the golden age of radio. I'm Craig Roberts with those thrilling days of yesteryear. Till next time, so long.

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5: News this hour from Town Hall. I'm Jason Walker. Federal jury siding with OpenAI in a battle with Elon Musk.
6: Musk was a co-founder of OpenAI when it launched in 2015 and went on to create ChatGPT. After investing $38 million early on, Musk accused OpenAI CEO Sam Altman and his top deputy of shifting into a money-making mode behind his back. The nine-person jury unanimously found that Musk waited too long to file his lawsuit and missed the deadline for the statute of limitations. The jury served in an advisory role, but the judge accepted the verdict as the court's own and dismissed Musk's claims. I'm Lisa Dwyer.
5: Justice Department announcing a $1.7 billion anti-weaponization fund. It's all part of the president's IRS lawsuit settlement.
7: As part of the settlement agreement in the president's $10 billion lawsuit against the IRS, another fund is being created for others targeted during the Biden administration. The attorney general is establishing an anti-weaponization fund with close to $2 billion in it. The president sued the IRS after a government contractor pled guilty to stealing his tax information along with some other wealthy Americans and then leaked all the documents to the media in 2019 and 2020. Laura Winters reporting.
5: Well, the Senate confirming President Trump's pick to oversee the management of some 258 million acres of public lands concentrated in basically the western parts of the country. The vote to confirm Steve Pearce as head of Bureau of Land Management coming Monday. Congo will open three treatment centers for the Ebola virus. That outbreak so far has killed nearly 120 people. Hundreds more are sick. More on these stories, townhall.com.
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5: Officials with the Justice Department says several high-profile investigations are moving forward.
10: Acting U.S. Attorney General Todd Blanche says the Justice Department's probe into the Russia collusion hoax surrounding President Trump has uncovered serious findings. Blanche says investigators have issued hundreds of subpoenas and questioned multiple witnesses. Blanche also says there is substantial evidence of irregularities in the 2020 election, with investigations underway in Arizona and Georgia. Willie Nelson, Washington.
5: Well, the Supreme Court rejecting appeals from a number of pharmaceutical companies that object to negotiating Medicare drug prices with Uncle Sam. Regulation program was created part of the 2022 Inflation Reduction Act, which capped years of debate over whether the government should be allowed to haggle directly with the companies. Breaking news and analysis, townhall.com. NextEra Energy is seeking to acquire Dominion Energy. It's an all-stock deal valued at an incredible $67 billion. Bob Agnew has more.
1: The deal is one of the biggest proposed mergers so far this year. It would create the world's biggest regulated electric utility business by market capitalization. The proposed deal comes even as the energy needs of artificial intelligence drive demand higher across the country. The combined company would serve approximately 10 million utility customers across Florida, Virginia, and both North and South Carolina. Bob Agnew reporting.
5: Negotiators did finally reach a deal to end that strike that brought North America's largest commuter rail system to a standstill over the weekend. Two sides had bargained for a couple of years before the strike actually got underway on Saturday. Nearly a quarter of a million people had to find different ways to get to work. More on these stories at town.
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16: And welcome to the Friday. Oh my gosh, it's finally Friday. It is May the 15th. I think the Preakness. Is the Preakness tomorrow? I think the Preakness is tomorrow.
17: Yeah, it
16: in
17: is
16: Baltimore.
17: Tomorrow. Yeah.
16: The run for the, not the Roses. What are they run? The Black-Eyed Susans is what they run for up there. We have got a little bit of a downdraft in the market today. Oh, we have a lot of those along the way. But we've been hitting all-time highs recently, so I don't want to hear any whining and complaining out there. The Dow is down 429. Why? No chip deal in China. Well, it's always something. The Dow is at 49,634. The NASDAQ is down 443, another victim of that no chip deal in China. The NASDAQ is down 1.66% to 26,201. The S&P is down 87, but it's at 7,413. Those are some pretty lofty numbers. And I think it's going to only get loftier. The NASDAQ is down 1.16% today. A couple of elephants in the room today. Oil up 2.73%. That dastardly black crude that comes out of the ground in Texas that made Jed Clampett a millionaire before he moved to Beverly Hills. oil is at $99.57. At least it's under 100. Okay, that's the good thing. And the 10-year's up to 4.56%. That's the other elephant in the room today. So welcome to today's Best Stocks Now show. One last time, live from New York City, where I've been for about the last 10 days or so, doing some big-time business meetings. We'll see what comes from all of that, but planting a lot of seeds up here amongst the mucky mucks on Wall Street and meeting with my compatriots at GCG. We've had some good, really good meetings here, and what a great city this is. And on Monday, well, I guess on Tuesday, we'll be doing the show live from Minneapolis. So we truly are an intercontinental, at least within America, radio show. But we do have listeners all over the world, and we have subscribers from all over the world. Well, Barry carried the torch yesterday while I was in meetings. Had just a little bit of dental work done, nothing major. We had a decent day yesterday, no, Barry, in the market?

0: happens as it shakes out. I didn't expect you were just going to get some big, you know, handshake on the way out the door. And, you know, I mean, Chinese, we've been negotiating with them, you know, pretty much since since they welcomed themselves back into the global
1: with
0: economic
1: Nixon.
0: Picture. Right.
1: So. With Richard Milhouse Nixon. And, you know, yesterday, NVIDIA broke out to new
0: all-time
1: high.
0: Yeah.
1: And right now the market cap on NVIDIA is at $5.7 trillion, and several years ago we called NVIDIA the best stock in the market today, and I don't know that we've ever retracted that. I still believe it's the best stock in the market today, and it's probably one of the best calls I've ever made on an individual stock, although it's amongst many calls that I've made. NVIDIA has been in a sideways trend since July of last year, believe it or not, almost 1 year's time, 10 months. It broke out with a vengeance about a month ago, broke out with a vengeance to new all-time highs yesterday, and I'm not too concerned. It's pulling back 3.96% today. Are we going to lose sleep over that? Jensen Huang on that trip? I think probably Jensen was there just kind of as a bargaining chip. You can have access to Jensen Huang, Mr. Xi, but we need access to whatever it is, rare earth, or we need to get that Strait of Hormuz that was brought up. Iran was brought up. Both countries want the same outcome. They want Iran without a nuclear weapon, number one. And number two, they want the Strait of Hormuz cleared, especially China. They depend on that. But in the meantime, Trump claims that China agreed to buy oil from the U.S. and purchase 200 Boeing airplanes. Those are how far from us, Barry? 20 minutes from us?
0: Yeah, tops. Depends on the traffic. 20 minutes to an hour, depending on if the bridge is blocked. But, yeah, not far away. It's only about 10 miles.
1: No, and I'll be returning tonight to Mount Pleasant, South Carolina, and landing at the Charleston Airport and driving right through that whole Boeing complex, which surrounds our entire airport. It's actually engulfed. That entire plot of land that they own. The airport is really kind of dwarfed right now by Boeing's presence there.
0: Surrounded on all sides, almost.
1: All sides. And then, it's small in comparison to what's going on over in Seattle, too. So let's not forget that. 200 airplanes supposedly coming out of that deal yesterday. Tariffs not discussed. So I just have to believe that everything is status quo on the tariffs. I don't know that with the Supreme Court decision that he has much leverage there with the tariffs. He did not discuss extending the tariff truce with China, Xi Jinping, during their summit, even as officials from both sides explored ways to ease trade tensions. But Trump said, "We did not discuss tariffs." That was on Air Force One on Friday. They're paying substantial tariffs, but we didn't discuss it. His remarks came after U.S. Trade Representative Jamison Greer said Washington and Beijing had discussed creating a Board of Trade framework, a Board of Trade that could reduce tariffs on at least $30 billion worth of non-critical goods. I hope that includes O-scale locomotives, from China, that smoke, they make noise, they talk to you, they're just a little bit of a fantasy world. Walt Disney was a big, big train collector. Neil Young was a big train collector. I kind of identify with both those guys, Neil Young. I know they're at opposite ends of the spectrum, Walt Disney and Neil Young, four dead in Ohio. But I was a big Neil Young fan, even though he doesn't share my political views. I doubt that many of the rock stars of that era share my political views. And also Rod Stewart is a very, very well-known model train collector. And, you know, a model train collection, really, it's an investment. It's an investment. I mean, it's one of my holdings on my balance sheet. Those trains go up in value, like fine jewelry. Like, what are these watches, Patek? Barry, do you know the name of these? It takes years to get one.
0: Yeah, I'm not a. I never bought into the whole watch
1: from Switzerland.
0: Yeah.

0: But yeah,
1: I can't think of the name right now,
0: actually.
1: But I have a couple of those that hey, it's an investment, okay? Like these trains. However, Trump said
0: my phone has become my watch at this point. I can just look there.
1: Oh no, these watches are handmade. They take years to get. They only make 70,000 a year. I'm sure my listeners know all of it. Matisse Batik did not directly ask Xi to pressure Tehran, although he suggests China would naturally favor stability given its dependence on Iranian oil imports. Okay, when we come back, Trump wraps China visit with Boeing barrels and big talk. And then we get into this action in the chips today. And we give a little preview of our trip to Minneapolis, to Minnetonka. Actually, this is our first foray into Minnetonka. We're usually in Bloomfield at the Mall of America, but not this year. We've moved to Minnetonka Marriott. Be there Monday, actually. We'll be right back.
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6: This is Ed Morrissey of HotAir.com for Town Hall. Texas Attorney General Ken Paxton and the U.S. Department of Justice struck a blow against the trans industry in a new settlement. $10 million and a new first-in-the-nation clinic to unwind the damage done to children caught up in the pediatric sex change industry's machinations, stripping five of its practitioners of access to more potential victims. Texas Children's Hospital in Houston agreed to end its pediatric sex change practice, pay $10 million in penalties, while opening the nation's first detransition center to assist victims of this predatory industry. This settlement also vindicates Dr. Ethan Haim, who blew the whistle on the fraud and got targeted by the Biden-era DOJ and the medical industry for retaliation. Haim faced criminal prosecution under a ginned-up HIPAA complaint that could have put him in prison for 10 years. This settlement gives justice to Texas children maimed and sterilized by a despicable medical establishment. Dr. Haim deserves justice, too, along with his vindication.
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0: And welcome back here to the second quarter of today's Best Stocks Now show. We're really the market, the biggest impact on the market today, the biggest influence on the market is the fallout or the whatever, you know, the progress made in the whirlwind trip, really, over to China. There were no signs of progress on advanced semiconductor exports. And I think that's why you're seeing the sell-off in the semiconductors today. Interestingly enough, Barry, semiconductors had a huge sell-off on Wednesday, a huge rally yesterday led by NVIDIA, and then a mild sell-off here today. It's not that bad. It seems to be pretty much contained. And the reason today the NASDAQ is down is because there was no progress on advanced semiconductor exports, which really that's you're talking the H200 AI chips from NVIDIA to China. So the markets are left underwhelmed today. Boeing, even though they get a good order, it was less than expected. Boeing's actually down a little bit. And there was no formal announcement on easing broader Chinese restrictions affecting rare earth exports. So, you know, really, there's this phrase that you hear going around these days called TACO. Have you heard of this phrase, Barry? TACO?
1: It's been going on basically since President took back over.
0: Trump always chickens out.
1: I wouldn't say he chickens out. Well, it's part of art of the deal where you raise the bar. Hey, I make some outrageous request, and then of course we're going to walk it back, you know, three steps and get to where I really want to be. Right? The problem is everyone has read at this point. Everyone has read art of the deal if you're dealing with him, and so you know it's kind of lost. In my opinion, it's kind of lost its luster, and now it kind of sounds like bluster. That's where we're at. But
0: yes, Patek Philippe. Yeah. Patek Philippe is the name of that watch brand, which it's timeless. They're handmade, right? I've seen some here in New York City. They're unbelievable, but they take years to get. So there are some of these iconic brands like Ferrari and Patek Philippe and things like this that are quite priceless. It's interesting. What's in a brand? You know, what is in that brand? Well, most of the times it's the product behind that brand. So, okay, anyways, stabilizing one of the world's most consequential bilateral relationships. And let's not forget, Taiwan obviously came up, where 80% of the semiconductors in the world are made, including NVIDIA, AMD, Broadcom, you know, you name it. They make the chips. We design the chips. They make the chips. Okay, now, interestingly enough, I find this quite interesting, because China's kind of like, they're playing both sides. Putin schedules a visit to China, okay? President Vladimir Putin is scheduled to arrive in Beijing for a one-day visit on May 20th. That's in 5 days. After the conclusion of President Xi Jinping's landmark summit with U.S. President Donald Trump. I find that interesting. And, of course, obviously, Putin and Xi share political points of view. They're both communist. Trump is not a communist. He's anything but a communist or socialist. And, obviously, you know, Vladimir Putin wants to woo and can maintain close ties. And he probably wants to know what Trump said. And he probably wants to stay on Xi's good side because they need each other also. Trump discloses stock purchases. He made several stock and bond purchases in U.S. companies in the first quarter, accounting to at least $220 million, $250 million. According to his filing with the Office of Government Ethics. I don't know that I remember a president as active in the stock market and investment markets as Trump is. He bought as much as $5 million each in companies including NVIDIA. Hello. Bill called it the best stock in the whole market a couple years ago. I'd have to go back and see when that article was written. It's good to point back to these articles because I can't just blow smoke here on the radio. It's in print. It was published for the public. He bought $5 million so or thereabouts in Boeing. I'm not a fan of Boeing stock. He bought Oracle. I'm not a fan of Oracle stock myself. They want to get back into the game. I don't know. They've incurred a lot of debt to try to get caught up. He incurred a lot. He bought a bunch of Microsoft, which has been very soft. We have a sell rating on Microsoft, and I see one of my counterparts here in New York City, Bill Ackman, is loading up on Microsoft, calling it a most compelling buy. I don't find it that. He also bought Costco, Barry, in Q1. So anyways, those are some of the purchases. He needs my app. Can somebody tell President Trump about the Best Stocks Now app? I don't see any buys here on AMD. I don't see any buys in Broadcom. I don't see any buys in Lilly. He could use a little bit of that Zepbound. Has anybody told him about Zepbound? He'd look good losing 50, 75, 80 pounds. I don't know. California Gavin Newsom, Governor Gavin Newsom, is considering a new tax. Oh, isn't that something? What can they dream up next? What more inventive thing that can they dream up than another new tax? And, of course, here in New York City, they're looking at a tax on any condo over $1 million, a excise tax of almost 1%, so they can pay for all their social programs. Well, Newsom's considering a new tax that would target cloud-based software sales. We got to tax that. Why don't we tax the air we breathe, Newsom? According to a report by Bloomberg, the proposal revealed Thursday as a part of the governor's annual budget revision would impose a sales tax of 7.25% and affect major software vendors. You know what, Barry? The software stocks are already under fire. Now they want to add an additional 7.25% tax on Microsoft, Salesforce, Adobe, Oracle, ServiceNow, OpenAI, Anthropic. The tax would not target streaming services. So here you've got a sector that's already reeling under the fear and the impact of AI on these companies, and now Newsom wants to come in and tag his. You know, they're going to leave. They're going to leave California. They're going to leave Governor Newsom.
1: In streaming
0: services.
1: Don't
0: you know that?
1: Yeah, it's funny that they left out streaming services, which, you know, all citizens tend to have some version of TV.
0: So, yes.
1: But left them out right now.
0: Yes. Okay, well, when we come back, we talk about a possible ag deal. What's going on in Cuba? And the Samsung chip factory and the chip rally widening beyond NVIDIA. All of that when we come back.
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11: With SRN News, I'm Jason Walker. Russian President Vladimir Putin traveling to China to meet with leader Xi Jinping. That visit comes less than a week after President Trump wrapped up his own trip to Beijing. The meeting is likely to be closely watched as China seeks to maintain stable relations with the United States while also preserving strong ties with the Kremlin. A New York judge says federal agents can no longer make arrests without exceptional circumstances in and around three Manhattan buildings where immigration proceedings occur. The judge does say agents can make arrests if there are serious threats to public safety. Congo will open three treatment centers for the Ebola virus, and the World Health Organization is sending a team of experts into the country. At least 120 people have died. SRN News.
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0: welcome back to the second half of today's Best Stocks Now show. Well, I just mentioned one other thing. They're expecting a 25 million metric ton per year soybean deal. Double digit billion purchases of ags over the next 3 years coming out of this visit. Now, I don't know if that happened or not.
1: Heard that before, right? I mean,
0: yeah, we've heard that
1: about buying, you know, as our farmers have soybeans rotting in their holds. I mean, we've had this story for years and years. Biden didn't make them buy what they were supposed to buy.
0: No,
1: they've said they were going to buy, and meanwhile, all of our farmers that have heard it from listeners in the show, their soybeans sit and rot in the. In storage.
0: So. And, you know, as we fly over the United States, if I fly from Charleston to Palo Alto to San Francisco, two-thirds of America, I would say, is dotted with farmland below us. This is the promised land. This whole, from Canada on down to the tip of South America. This is a magnificent land, and that's why people have fought for it, and people have coveted it and whatnot over years. And that farmland that we fly over is something to behold, the richness of America and what it has to offer. In the meantime, 60 miles off the coast of Florida or whatever it is, the situation in Cuba is rapidly deteriorating. The country is completely running out of fuel reserves as the U.S. continues to impose a blockade on the island. The funny thing I find, Barry, is the U.N. is condemning the U.S. for blockading the island, but they're not condemning the communist government that has blockaded the people
1: forever.
0: For decades.
1: Right.
0: Forever.
1: I know.
0: Extensive blackouts. Were you in the car when we rode back to the airport? No. In Sarasota, and the guy from Cuba that was screaming at the top of his lungs about how bad? Yeah.
1: Yeah, no, you told me the story.
0: Screaming.
1: I touched on it was like one of the last stories I touched on yesterday because it just kind of popped up, and I was like, you know what? This seems like a story that needs to be said. Yeah, it was like they're out of fuel, rolling blackouts 20 to 22
0: extensive
1: hours
0: blackouts,
1: a day.
0: Darkness, water shortages, lack of power, demonstrations, nightly Casero Lazos, which is the banging of pots and pans. Casero Lazos, CIA director, CIA's in there. John Ratcliffe flew to Havana on Thursday for a meeting with Cuban officials. You got to believe Marco Rubio's got a big role in this mess. The Interior Ministry and Intelligence Service reports suggest that the U.S. would seriously engage with the island's government only if it makes fundamental changes. But there will be a limited window to open its communist economy and hold free and fair elections. Trump has repeatedly warned that Cuba will be next in his campaign against hostile regimes in the Western Hemisphere. And leaders don't have to look far to see what happened to Nicolas Maduro in Venezuela. Are we going to find the leaders of Cuba in a cell next to Maduro? Barry?
1: Yeah.
0: We could. I had someone write to me today defending socialism. Don't even waste your time, okay? You're wasting your time to write to me with that crap. Sorry. Samsung slumps after union sticks to strike plan. You know, it's hurting just a little bit the EWY and the DRAM ETF, but very little. Those things have been hitting new highs recently. Samsung, obviously, is one of the four memory chip producers in the world. Samsung's down about 9% today. They said on Friday that they were committed to a planned strike. That's what the union says, starting next week. Well, you know what that does, Barry? It pushes up the price even higher of memory chips. Because now you only have three producers: SK Hynix, Micron, and SanDisk.
1: Yeah, and I saw.
0: And by the way, did you see the news on SanDisk? There's some fund or some company is trying to make a huge purchase of SanDisk shares, and Sandisk is telling the shareholders to turn it down. We don't want it.
1: I saw yesterday where SK Hynix, and probably pulling back now, but it was close to becoming the second trillion-dollar company in Korea. Wow. Just behind Samsung being the other one. So yes. both of those makers, almost above that trillion mark.
0: Yeah, and I don't know if SK Hynix has much diversification outside of, I don't honestly know out of the memory chips, but Samsung obviously is a far-flung company with a lot of exposure, TVs, I mean, all kinds of things. South Korea presidential Blue House on Friday said it hoped a strike could be averted, noting that the stage for invoking emergency mediation powers had not yet been reached. JP Morgan said the production impact of the strike could be higher than previously expected. Well, that's only good for Micron and for the SanDisk and for SK Hynix. And by the way, this chip rally, which pretty much at one time was NVIDIA only, and then AMD caught fire, and then Broadcom caught fire. ASML, fantastic looking chart yesterday. And of course, Micron has caught fire. Credo Technology has caught fire. Intel has caught fire. ARM has caught fire. And even Apple, to some extent, which does make chips also, has been caught up in all of this. And so you've seen a major extension outside of just a few chip stocks to the entire chip sector. And if you look at the Best Stocks Now app, which I think probably is underappreciated, it won't be if I have my way. Yeah, it's an amazing tool. It continues to show the chip sector as the number one sector, along with AI, in the market today, and there's really nothing that even comes close. Nothing that even comes close. The Empire State Manufacturing Index, where I am here today, I've been here for the last 10 days, jumped to 19.6 in May from 11 in April. That's good. Boy, I see things pretty vibrant here in New York City, Barry. You know, when we were here last, we never got out of the NASDAQ and Times Square and all
1: that. Right in
0: that
1: area the whole time, right, yep.
0: But I'm up in the, now the Park Avenue, 7th Avenue, 5th Avenue district where Bergdorf Goodman, where Tiffany's, where all the major brands, Ferrari, you name it, they're all here within a mile. And I've walked all over the place. And when you walk in to the Patek Philippe store and just ask about a watch, they say, oh, my friend, it takes years to get one of these. You have to not even know somebody. You get on a waiting list. And when I walk into some of these great stores, iconic stores here, they're full and people are buying. The economy is doing just fine here in the state of New York, and especially in the city that they call New York City. The hotels are brimming. The restaurants are full. You can't get reservations. So, yeah, it's one thing to see the Empire State Manufacturing Index numbers, Barry, and it's another thing to be walking around with wingtips on the ground here in New York City and actually seeing the New York State Empire Index firsthand. Goldman Sachs still has a high conviction on Amazon. You know, I thought it would be kind of fun. I want to visit a couple of big stocks here just to see where we're at on those. I don't know if you noticed, but Ford had a huge day on Wednesday because all of a sudden they're getting all of this attention on their battery storage. Big frickin' deal. Really? You know what the performance of Ford stock has been over the last several years? Terrible. I'm not buying it. On the other hand, Cisco may be getting back into the AI game. That's their number one initiative right now.
1: Touched on that
0: and
1: yesterday.
0: Cisco had some pretty amazing report, and I want to go through that. And then the last thing, hopefully, that I can get done in the final segment of the show is look at Applied Materials. Boy, I got a lot of articles to write. A lot of articles in my head right now. Cisco is upgraded at HSBC after a strong Q3 results. I want to go over Cisco's performance and their valuation. Nebius has had a fantastic. Nebius is in focus as Citi ups their price target. And course, Applied Materials has reported today. So we'll try to get that all in the final segment of today's Best Stocks Now show. We'll be right back.

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0: And welcome back here to the final segment of today's Best Docs Now Show. I got a little fire in my belly here today, Barry. What is it? Forenza? Ferrari? Is that their... I'm right by the Ferrari store. My brother is an expert on Ferrari. He restores gorgeous, beautiful Ferraris. Forenza, the most beautiful cars in the world. He's had a love affair with Ferraris ever since I can remember. He doesn't need to work, obviously. He does it as a passion. He has his own he has his own garage. It's meticulous.
1: And it's only certain years, right? It's only
0: certain. He does the Dino Ferraris, the rare ones. He restores them. He sells them for millions and millions of dollars. He'll buy one in the Netherlands, for instance, $500,000, have it sent to him in Austin, Texas, where he lives now. He lived in San Diego, obviously, for many years. Where I lived, he lived in Rancho Santa Fe. And they ship him to him from the Netherlands for $1,500. And he puts it up on his rack. He takes it apart. Every piece, every nut, every bolt, every door handle, everything. And he restores it to brand new. With vendors, obviously, that re-chrome things. Does a beautiful paint job. By professionals. He has a rack where the chassis turns around on a rotisserie. Well, that beautiful red lipstick paint is put on that Ferrari. He is just a master. And I want to read you, Barry. He has his account with us, obviously. I want to read you what he wrote to me yesterday. Let me get my phone on here. I was hoping that Dallas was going to be our next trip till I heard about the World Cup.
1: Right? Well.
0: John Gunderson wrote to me yesterday, I looked at my stocks, and then in capital letters, wow, you have done an awesome job. So, I don't know. Don't count that as a testimonial. Hey,
1: it's my brother.
0: I'm related to the guy.
1: Hey, that's a nice, but that's a nice note from a sibling now, I'm telling you.
0: He would let me know if I did a terrible job, I'm sure. And who knows, maybe I'll buy. I don't think. There's like a 10-year waiting list to get one of his Ferraris. He's 5 years older than I am. So, you know, he's slowing down like the rest of us. But that's quite a compliment. We were in business together for many years in the billboard business back in San Diego with my father, Marvin M. Gunderson, who was a great man. Probably the best artist I ever saw. I see some of this crap in New York City. Come on. Why do you paint a portrait of a woman and then paint a line covering up her mouth? It's just ridiculous. This contemporary art crap is ridiculous. Paint a beautiful painting that represents the person underneath that painting. Every stroke should have love in it. That's the kind of artist he was. He did a portrait of me when I was a little boy that is just, it's vibrant. It's beautiful. And you can just tell his love in that painting for his little son, Bill. I was probably 5 or 6 at the time, but his claim to fame was painting 42-foot high portraits in oil paintings of the Marlboro Man, the greatest, I'm going to call it the greatest advertising campaign of all time. It came out of Chicago, not New York, Leo Burnett Advertising. And Leo Burnett's partner said, when Leo Burnett struck off to start his own company, he said, you'll be selling apples on the corner someday, Leo. And when you walked into Leo Burnett's waterfront, office building on the lakeshore in Chicago, they had a barrel of apples in the lobby. Did you know this, Barry?
1: I did not.
0: Where you could have a fresh apple because it was a little, going back to that, you'll be selling apples. No, he's giving away apples in this lavish palace called Leo Burnett Advertising. That created the iconic Marlboro Man. And my father was a big part of that, and Bill Gunderson was a big part of that. Even though we don't smoke, we don't support smoking, but we were artists, that's all. We were artists, and we had a job to do, and we produced 50 billboards a year for Marlboro in some of the most iconic locations in America. when so-and-so would kick a field goal for the Denver Broncos and it went through the goalpost, guess what you would see behind the goalpost? The iconic Marlboro man that we painted. We painted that billboard and shipped it to them. Twice a year it got changed. When a kicker, I'm trying to think of some of the kickers on the Dallas Cowboys over the years. I can't think of any offhand field goal kickers. I remember the quarterbacks, Stott Aubach and
1: Danny White.
0: And Danny White and some of the other greats. I don't know about these guys today. But when they kicked the field
1: they
0: goal.
1: They took down the Marlboro man by the time Aikman got there, I think.
0: You kick an extra point after the touchdown, and Dallas used to score a lot of touchdowns back then, especially with Staubach and Drew Pearson and those guys, and some of the running backs they had, Calvin Hill, et cetera. There was the Marlboro man after an extra point on national TV, and Marlboro got that that free exposure. Well, it wasn't free. They paid us to paint the billboard, and they paid who owns the Cowboys? Jerry Jones.
1: Jerry Jones paid him. I'm not sure if he owned it then, but he definitely owns it now.
0: And they paid him to put that Marlboro billboard inside the stadium. They paid a pretty penny. And as you drove to the airport in Chicago on the Dan Ryan Expressway or the O'Hare Expressway, you drove by the largest billboards in the country, and they were hand-painted by my father and his son, Bill Gunderson, believe it or not. That was my upbringing. That was my college. That was my education. And we started that company from nothing. In 1975, I was a senior in high school when I started that. We invented a system that upended the entire billboard industry. I was the genius behind the system, and my father was the artist behind the system, and he also taught me his artistic talent along the way. And we produced 50 to 60 of those Marlboro masterpieces every single year. And when they came back to us in San Diego, Barry, where we painted it from, we had to coat them out with white paint. And there goes that beautiful artwork, and start all over with a new one.
1: Wow.
0: Yep. Well, we never got to Applied Materials. It's a great stock. You know what? They're buying this dip in the chip stocks. I knew they would. Cisco, the jury's still out. Have a great weekend, everybody.

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3: News this hour from Town Hall. I'm Jason Walker. Supreme Court rejecting appeals from pharmaceutical companies that object to negotiating Medicare drug prices with the federal government.
4: The justices gave no comment in leaving in place rulings from the Federal Appeals Court in Philadelphia that dismissed the drug manufacturers' claims. The negotiation program was created as part of the 2022 Inflation Reduction Act. The law requires the government to negotiate prices for certain high-cost drugs in the federal insurance program for older adults on an annual basis. Republicans have criticized aspects of the law, which was signed by Democratic President Joe Biden. But the Trump administration has embraced the authority to bring drug makers to the negotiating table. Marcela Sanchez, Washington.
3: Humanitarian aid ship from Mexico docking in Havana as U.S.-Cuban tensions escalate. Lisa Dwyer has more.
5: Cubans welcomed the arrival of a ship carrying humanitarian aid from Mexico to Uruguay. This man says, with the situation the country is in, anything that comes in helps, adding that it's the Cuban people who are suffering. In late January, U.S. President Donald Trump threatened tariffs on countries supplying oil to Cuba. The island has since faced severe shortages of food, fuel, and electricity, and constant blackouts across much of the country. I'm Lisa Dwyer.
3: It all began last Thursday when a small medical plane in New Mexico crashed, killing all four people on board. That crash started a wildfire in the vicinity. That blaze began to grow throughout the weekend. Officials said by early Monday morning, the fire has grown now to more than 19 square miles. More on these stories, townhall.com.
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13: Airstrikes and then backing off for one reason or another. And, you know, we think that the sort of ongoing effect of this is that it's giving Iran confidence that they can just wait this out, that they can just keep throwing up proposals that they know the U.S. isn't going to accept.
14: Wendy Benjaminson speaking there. President Trump also warned that the U.S. is prepared to attack if an acceptable deal isn't reached. However, he did not set a deadline for securing a deal.
15: Talking of Trump, European Union officials are meeting today in an effort to finalise legislation for the bloc's trade deal with the United States. Bloomberg's Yuan Potts has all the details.
16: President Trump's July 4th deadline for the EU to ratify its US trade deal is now less than 7 weeks away. EU officials meet today mindful of an earlier threat from Trump to hike tariffs on European car imports to 25%. He's unhappy the EU hasn't moved quickly enough to implement the deal, signed nearly a year ago now. A final version must be agreed by Parliament, the Commission and the Council and then voted on. In London, I'm Ewan Potts, Bloomberg Radio.
14: Standard Chartered has announced plans to cut more than 15% of its support staff by 2030, with those roles to be replaced by AI. In a blunt message, CEO Bill Winters says it's not cost-cutting, it's replacing, in some cases, lower-value human capital with the financial capital and the investment capital we're putting in. The lender, headquartered right here in London, says that the roughly 8,000 job cuts will drive productivity and help raise income per employee by about 20% over the next 2 years. The move also aligns Standard Chartered with global peers seeking these tech efficiencies. HSBC's mulling deep job cuts over the coming years, while Wall Street firms are also similarly pivoting. So those are a few of our headlines this
15: lower
14: morning, Guy.
15: Value human capital. I call them people. I call them people.
14: Yes.
15: You may not call them people, but I think this is a phrase that he may regret.
14: Yeah, absolutely. I think it sounds like that's true. I mean, I think all business leaders, though, will understand what he's trying to say.
15: Sure. Don't say it that way.
14: No, definitely not. And also, I think there is a positive side. There's such a positive side there that he was also trying to tell about efficiency and the fact that it'll make the current employees wealthier. But yeah, difficult to talk about
15: somebody
14: people
15: came
14: in
15: up
14: that
15: with
14: way.
15: That, and I think they probably shouldn't have done. It's okay to write it down. Just don't say it out loud. Maybe.
14: No, absolutely. Anyway. All right, let's think about the markets then, shall we? Just a reminder, European stocks are actually kind of shrugging off this lack of optimism about a deal between the US and Iran, about the threat of strikes and so on. We're actually up for a second day for European stocks, 0.7%. FTSE 100 also up 0.6%. But this, as you know, as John Authors has been writing in his story today, we're just in a completely new place when it comes to bond markets, certainly on the long end at 5.13 for US 30-year yields, up a basis point. And if you look at Europe, actually, yields slightly ticking lower for 10-year yields. So reasonably calm. But again, we're in really new kind of territory for bonds. US dollar at the moment stronger, 0.2%. The pound sinking, 0.3%. Oil prices pulling back 1.6%. But we're still trading at 110 for Brent crude futures.
15: Man. Yeah, we'll take the small win this morning.
14: Okay,
15: in terms of what we're getting with oil prices. I guess you could probably take the oil price story to what is happening here in the UK.
14: Yeah.
15: Let's talk to Dan Hansen about the data this morning. How are you feeling? Good data? Bad data? Believable data? What do I make of the data?
17: It's the last two. So bad data, but not sure it's completely believable.
15: Okay.
17: So we've got payrolls falling very dramatically. But if you look back at past Aprils, they've done that before. We've had the shock, and then the ONS has revised it away, and it's because it's the start of the tax year. So
14: right.
17: It changes the numbers, and affects the numbers, I should say. But I think if you look at, and as we have been doing, if you look across all the indicators, so unemployment in the LFS, you look across payrolls, you look across vacancies, the story's quite clear. The jobs market is loose and is still loosening, and we're yet to feel the full effects of the Iran war on the jobs market. So that's the takeaway from this morning. Pay growth a little bit weaker as well in the private sector. So That's the starting point. Of course, we've had just to sort of back up what you've been saying there on the oil price. Was still above where the Bank of England thought it was going to be based in its forecast, in its scenario B that it used, the scenario that it placed most weight on.
15: How many scenarios were there? There were three, weren't there?
17: Three scenarios, and I can't count how many different piles of interest rates they put alongside it. But the big takeaway from all of that, I think at least, was that rates probably need to rise a little bit, perhaps not quite as far as the market expects, but they think it's more likely than not rates will probably have to rise at some point over the next, or by the end of this year.
14: Well, although it looks totally uncertain which month, right? July, September, November, you know, it's all kind of 50-50 in terms of pricing for Bank of England interest rate hikes. I thought the thing that stuck in my mind, and it's a bit longer term, is the issue of young people. Not, you know, so many young people being out of work in the UK, that kind of really struck me as a sort of issue that is that cuts across economics and politics and how you resolve that in the UK.
17: Yeah, I mean, it's a really big issue. And of course, it goes to the AI story as well.
14: Yeah, exactly.
17: But it's one of these trends that have been... it's been building in the background.
14: Yes.
17: We focus on, you know, in markets at least, we're focusing on the headline. But this is a big structural issue. And I imagine, you know, if we do get a leadership contest in a few months' time, that's going to be front and center for, you know, one of the issues they're going to be thinking about. But yeah, it's a massive issue, and if you look at the macro data, it's actually hard to see the impact of AI. But if you look at specific age groups, industries, it becomes a little bit more obvious. And I think it's the question is at what point does that flow through into the headline data?
14: Yeah. But-

0: deal with that as an input into the UK economy? Because they're going to set rates, but the global bond market is actually kind of determining what happens in the middle of the curve, and ultimately what businesses pay.
1: Yeah, and that's absolutely right. And we've had this massive tightening of financial conditions based exactly on what you've just said. So the way I think about it, at least, and the bank might think about it a bit differently, but the way I think about it, at least, is the UK is a price taker.
0: Yeah.
1: So what the bank has to do is think about, we've had this amount of tightening in financial conditions, therefore, does this mean I need to do I need to A, push back against it, which I don't think is a sensible idea given the risks around inflation, or B, do I have to top it up and move? Because at some point, that move in yield is based on an expectation that the Bank of England will do something. So you have to deliver. If you think it's, you have to sort of end up delivering.
2: But it's external.
0: If the UK 10-year, if the US 10-year goes to, it's what, 4.6 now, if it goes to 5%, let's call it another 50 basis points. Do I just transfer, if you get that 50 basis points on a UK 10-year, mm-hmm. is that something that how does the bank think about that extra 50 basis points that's being priced? It's nothing to do with the UK, it's nothing to do with what is happening in our economy, yet the cost of money is going up.
1: The judgment it has to make is whether it's consistent with the outlook for the UK economy, and if it's not, it needs to push back against it.
0: Right. Think that's sensible right now? Because we need higher rates to control
1: inflation.
0: We need
1: higher rates, and we're not sure about the inflation shock. And this is something that Catherine Mann's been talking about, is that the challenge they've got is that we've seen this, as you've just been talking about, this very significant tightening of financial conditions. It's just how much do they back that up and effectively deliver on it. And I think right now I'm not saying they're sitting pretty, because it's an awful situation, but the market is doing a lot of the work for them, and that's where they are at the moment.
3: But I would also point to one massive difference also, because you say the cost of money, but actually it's mortgage rates in the UK are based on, you know, much shorter dated 2-5 year swaps rather than the 30 year that, you know, and that's also similar for businesses as well. So no, it's interesting. Dan, thank you very much for dropping into the radio studio. Always great to get your opinion. That is Bloomberg's chief UK economist, Dan Hansen. Thanks for your time. I think we should move on and talk a little bit about the Middle East, shouldn't we? Jumana Bisecci, good morning. Our Middle East, Horizons Middle East anchor in London, Jumana Bisecci, with President Trump saying that he called off planned strikes against Iran. They were scheduled for later today after Gulf allies asked for more time to try to bring about some kind of diplomatic resolution. What do you think President Trump is trying to do here? We seem once more just teetering between escalation, de-escalation. Do we get diplomacy?
4: Yeah, well, I think it also represents a U.S. president who's very frustrated at the pace at which things are going, because the Iranian side are not showing real signs of surrendering or capitulation. Remember, it was only 24 hours ago. He also said the clock is ticking. They need to come to the table to sign a peace deal. The Iranians, their part, throughout the course of the day, yesterday, so many headlines coming through from Iranian state media, but essentially they once more presented their counterproposal to the U.S., the U.S. saying that what they're asking for is not acceptable from their part. And so it's difficult to see how we do move forward in terms of, you know, the key sticking points around the Strait of Hormuz, the nuclear file, the funding of proxies, the lifting of sanctions, the unfreezing of assets. But what is clear is that, at least from the Gulf states' perspective, the diplomatic angle is a preferable route to go down over, obviously, you know, the resumption, a real possibility of resumption of kinetic military action.
0: Russian oil. Let's talk about Russian oil for a moment, because this is a really significant signal. The U.S. has extended the waiver to free up supplies coming out of Russia. Good news for Putin, but let's park that for the moment. Is the signal here that they therefore believe that the Strait of Hormuz is going to remain closed? Is that the takeaway from the message that we get as a result of these Russian waivers?
4: Yeah, I mean, it's twofold. Number one is that they can clearly see that the effective closure of the Strait of Hormuz is having an impact on oil prices. The cost of a gallon of gasoline in the U.S. is now $4.50 at the height of the Ukraine-Russia 2022 crisis, energy crisis, it reached $5. So we're not that far away from that. So certainly there's a lot of pressure domestically on the U.S. administration to do something to cap oil prices. But again, to your point, it probably is an admission that the Strait for the foreseeable future will somehow stay in the state of impasse. And what's happening here is the Iranian side has

0: asked the U.S. to end their blockade of the strait, but the U.S. have said that Iran must first open the strait before they're willing to do so. So it is really a staring down match. At the same time, our Bloomberg colleagues are reporting that very few oil, actually no oil tankers, have managed to leave Harg Island. And it does indicate from satellite imagery that storage capacity within Iran is getting filled up, which means from their perspective, U.S. perspective, the longer this goes on for, the more Iran should, in theory, be under economic pressure because of their inability to get their oil out.
1: Yeah, absolutely. Jumana, thank you so much for being with us this morning. Jumana Bisecci, our Horizons Middle East anchor. Appreciate your time as we think also about the kind of knock-on consequences. There was a warning from the Asian airlines only earlier this morning about, you know, jet fuel and the cost and the profitability impact. But it's also about supply chain issues. And, you know, this issue just could go on for many more weeks or months.
2: So what is interesting is the European airlines are telling a completely different story.
1: I know.
2: So Ryanair yesterday, we're okay for the summer. You said the same thing from Ben Smith over at Air France. Luis Gallego over at IAG, Iberia, British Airways, saying we're pretty clear for the summer.
1: But
2: you're going to have to pay for it.
1: Yes, it is. Yeah, the airfares are going up. That is true. Right, let's think about the next hour here on Bloomberg Daybreak Europe. So we'll be thinking about Standard Chartered and CEO Bill Winters, his comments. That's next. This is Bloomberg.
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22: A little bit. Europe doesn't have much tech. It did better, therefore, this morning in the absence of that tech. What we're seeing stateside right now is the Nasdaq futures pointing a tiny bit lower. S&P futures are pointing a tiny bit lower, but nothing really to get your arms around. Where we are continuing to see action and where we continue to watch is what is happening in the bond market. UK bonds, the UK 10-year, down by 3 basis points this morning. We're trading at 5.06 in terms of the UK 10-year. And in terms of the commodities trade, which is probably where I should have started, crude prices are down. Brent crude is down by 1.5% right now. And that is a Bloomberg Business Flash. Now, with more on what is going on around the world, here's Caroline.
1: Thanks so much, Guy. President Trump says that he has called off a strike on Iran after an appeal by the leaders of Persian Gulf allies for more time to pursue a diplomatic resolution. The president has repeatedly threatened renewed military action against Iran without following through on those threats. Russia's Vladimir Putin is traveling to Beijing today for talks with President Xi Jinping in his first foreign visit of the year. The two men will hold talks tomorrow and are expected to discuss gas prices for a planned pipeline project between the two countries. And lastly, the World Health Organization says that it is hosting an emergency meeting on the Ebola outbreak today. Director General Tedros Adhanom Ghebreyesus says the WHO has approved an additional $3.4 million from the contingency fund to bring the total to $3.9 million to try to address the current Ebola outbreak in the Democratic Republic of Congo and beyond. Those are some of our global news headlines.
22: Okay, let's get back to the AI chat and what is happening in that story. Two of the CEOs leading the AI race say productivity gains are actually now starting to show up. NVIDIA's CEO Jensen Huang joins Dell's CEO Mike Dell on stage to showcase Dell's new AI factory. The pair then sat down together with Bloomberg's Ed Ludlow on the sidelines of the Dell World event in Las Vegas. Ed started the conversation by asking Mike Dell about where the biggest bottlenecks currently sit.
23: Well, certainly, you know, memory is a challenge.
24: I think it is memory.
23: The advanced node semiconductors are still challenging. You know, it's really, I mean, we think about it from the things that we're producing, and
24: right,
23: the semiconductor supply chain is ramping, but the demand's growing faster than the supply.
25: In our case, we provide the technology integrated, and so the memory comes with our technology.
24: Right.
25: We've been planning our supply chain for a couple, 2-3 years. We have the largest supply chain in the world. Our partners have done a great job securing supply for us. And so all of the pieces go together. The CoWoS is lined up with the HBM, which is lined up with the Grace Blackwell and the CPUs. There's the CoWoS-R, the CoWoS-L, the CoWoS-S. All of it is all lined up. The silicon photonics is lined up.
24: Right.
25: Everything is all lined up. It's just that the demand is much greater than the overall capacity of the world.
24: So the overall capacity, Jensen, should I put my textbook away? Because if I get my textbook out, it tells me that memory historically is cyclical. It's boom and bust. And so you both kind of have to convince the memory makers of the permanency of this to build the capacity that won't sort of fall away. Is that the right way of looking at it? That this is not a boom and bust cycle, it's just a complete change in the structure of that market?
25: Well, Michael and I do this all the time. We spend a lot of time with the supply chain. I mean, if you ask Sanjay Mitra over at Micron, he'll tell you 3 years ago, during a meeting, I explained the future to him exactly as it's happening right now. And I was really grateful that Micron and NVIDIA really lined up to line up all of our roadmap. Tony will tell you over at SK that we did the same thing years before. And so It's our job to make sure that the vision of the future of the industry, we convey upstream to our supply chain so that they are building for it. We also have to convey it downstream to people who have power generators and land and financing and so on and so forth. And so we have to make sure that the supply chain upstream and downstream are prepared for this future. It is true that the simple logic is this, that we have now reached a level of agentic AI, useful AI, productive AI capability. And the way to think about these agents is kind of like just digital workers.
0: Right.
25: We have hundreds of millions of digital workers in the world. We're going to have billions of AI agents in the world, and they're going to be working 24/7. And so just as we give every digital worker a laptop and a small part of the data center, we're going to have to give every agent essentially a computer and a little bit of storage in the data center to use.
23: Think about it this way. You know, you do individual work, you know, as a person.
24: I do.
23: And you send it on to somebody else, and, you know, there's interactions. Well, now you might have hundreds or thousands of, you know, digital agents working for Ed, right?
24: That I supervise.
23: That you supervise. And that's going to help you be way more productive, get way more things done, expand your creativity. Now, it does require a lot more computing and memory and storage and networking and all the things that we're doing together.
24: Last one on this. Like Jensen outlined the Micron and the SK example. 3 years ago, you gave them the heads up. Do they believe you? Are they sort of acting on that?
23: They're investing. I mean, we're managing through it, but these things are very hard to predict, right? If you tried to predict, you know, in 2023 what the demand was going to be in 2027, you would have a hard time doing that. So it does take a long time to build these factories, but we've got great relationships with these partners we have for decades. That's helping us. And they see that we're winning, and so they want to work with us even more. And it's really a great long-term partnership, even though we'd like more right now.
25: We're in the beginning of the AI build-out. This is literally the very beginning of the agentic AI build-out. We're going to be building this out for a decade, maybe more, because after this, digital agents will be physical agents.
23: Then we go to the physical AI. We haven't even started that. I mean, you saw some examples of that, you know, in the keynote. But that is a way bigger market, and it will require all sorts of new infrastructure capabilities.
25: We're going to, for the very first time, bring IT to the world's 90 trillion other industries. And so there's an industry ahead of us to build towards. Now, meanwhile, the supply chain is more than doubling every year. I mean, it's probably quadrupling every year, but we'll still have a hard time keeping up with the build out for at least a decade, my sense.
24: China. Jensen, you just returned from China. On Friday on Air Force One, the president said that H200 came up, but that China's position is it wants to support its own industry. Could I just ask what the net outcome was of your trip to China and your understanding of what is not or is allowed with H200 and the customers that you have or do not have in China?
25: The president wants America to win everywhere.
24: Right.
25: The president wants America to lead the AI revolution. And so H200 are licensed to sell to China. The Chinese government has to decide how much of their local market do they want to protect, and how much of their local market do they want to expand with more AI capacity. My sense is that the demand in China is so incredible. Just like it is here, agentic AI is also making enormous progress there. My sense is that over time, the market will open. President Xi was very clear that he wants China to be an even wider open market. Premier Li Qiang was very straightforward and to explain very eloquently that China will be an open market. So I'm looking forward to China being a more open market.
24: To clarify, Jesse, you were able to meet with those officials directly to discuss whether or not you can sell to those Chinese tech companies.
25: I didn't discuss directly with them about H200.
24: Right.
25: I was there to represent the United States, and I was honored to do so. I was there to support President Trump, and really glad to do so. But that was really the focus of my trip. President Trump had some conversations with the leaders, and I'm looking forward to what they decide.
1: So that was NVIDIA CEO Jensen Huang and Dell's Mike Dell speaking there. And you can hear their full conversation with our colleague Ed Ludlow on the Bloomberg Talks podcast, which is all our key conversations in one place. Well, it is 9:31 a.m. here in the City of London. Good morning if you're just joining us. 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Guy Johnson, looks like a positive day actually here in Europe. European stocks are actually up by 0.7%. And although we've seen a run-up in yields, easing in Europe, so Germany is a flat at 3.15. Stock futures for the US ticking lower actually now. NASDAQ futures down 0.3%. There was a big sell-off on the KOSPI. Oil prices are still high, but actually dropping 1.7% lower for Brent crude futures, $110.20 the bout. So those are the markets this hour.
22: What's interesting is that normally when oil prices go down, all stocks go up, and that we're seeing that in Europe this morning, but we're not seeing it in the United States, and that just tells you the importance of the AI trade. So the AI trade out of the KOSPI into the United States session this morning feels like the more dominant narrative rather than maybe what we're seeing in terms of the oil price story,
1: which brings to mind the comments that have got a lot of attention in the newsroom, I have to say it, from Bill Winters, the CEO of Standard Chartered. He talked about basically replacing human workers with AI workers. I think the phrasing that he used is interesting. Cases, is replacing in some cases lower value human capital with financial capital and investment capital that we're putting in. So, I mean, this is what everyone's feared for ages. Is it actually coming to pass now and how quickly?
22: I think probably just kind of phrasing could be a little bit better.
1: And
22: this is going to be the narrative, that if we are going to see a significant shift in the labour market, that we are going to see significant changes in the labour market, it needs to be delivered to the population in a way that is seen as a positive, not as a negative. Do these people feel like they are lower value human capital? Like that is that?
1: No, the thing that got my attention this morning, so King's College did a survey of people in Britain. People are aware that AI is coming. Like lots of people recognise that it is coming for jobs, maybe not their specific job, but they know and they're worried that it's going to cause a recession in the UK. If you look at that King's research. But I thought the question that was missing from that survey of 4,000 people in Britain is, what are you doing about it? Are you trading? Are you learning? Because if you look at the Meta news out from Bloomberg today, they're reassigning workers, 7,000 of them. So, you know, you have to learn new skills.
22: So what are the new skills? Because everybody talks about being AI native, and I don't really understand what this means. Because as far as I can tell, and I was talking to my colleague Anna Edwards about this morning, AI feels like a leveler, not a segregator. Because actually, this is a tool that's fairly easy to use. It's quite intuitive. You basically just ask it questions. Certainly, when it comes to a lot of the tools that people are using, why are some people, unless you're a computer scientist, can you explain why it makes some people better at a job and some people not better at a job?
1: I think it's the quality of question, because I was speaking to someone who runs a business recently, and they were saying it speeds up the tasks if all the questions are really well honed and the parameters are excellent.
22: Right.
1: Then it delivers something that is really usable. If you ask it big broad questions, maybe.
22: So you've got to be good at asking. So you've got to be good at asking questions. You have to have a curious mind. You have to be good at asking questions. You need. So that is the skill set that you need. But is that an AI skill set or is that something that is different? How do you teach a child to be good at that?
1: Yeah,
22: I think it's a key question.
1: It is, Guy, you're right. So, well, that's one of our big thoughts that we're thinking about this morning. AI coming up next. We'll be thinking about the markets, the bond markets. This is Bloomberg.
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8: With SRN News, I'm Jason Walker. Very controversial ruling by a New York judge. He says federal agents can no longer make arrests without exceptional circumstances in or around three Manhattan buildings where immigration proceedings occur. However, the judge does say agents can make arrests at immigration courthouses when there are serious threats to public safety. Russian leader Vladimir Putin on his way to China to meet with Chinese leader Xi Jinping. Visit comes less than a week after President Trump wrapped up his own trip to Beijing. Negotiators have reached a deal to end a strike that brought North America's largest commuter rail system to a standstill over the weekend. Two sides had bargained for several years before the strike actually began last Saturday. This is SRN News.
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22: Good morning. 40 minutes past the hour. How are you doing? Let's talk about these markets and figure out what is happening. I'm going to start with crude this time, which is maybe the right place to start. Brent crude is down by 1.61%. This off comments from the US president indicating that he's holding off delivering more military action into the Gulf. That's so. In some ways, you can argue that is a positive. What is interesting is that European stocks are up. But is that actually to do with what is happening in the oil price, or is it actually to do with the fact that Europe doesn't have any AI or tech trades, or certainly significant numbers of them? Because overnight, the Kospi fell quite sharply. Are people rotating money out of those kinds of trades and back into the more safe havens like Europe? Don't know, because at the moment, what you're looking at is the story in the States. NASDAQ minis are down by 0.3%. Normally, you'd expect the oil price to go down and stocks to go up in the United States. That's been the recent kind of way that we've seen things moving. That is not happening this morning. You're seeing NASDAQ futures coming lower, and it feels like it's more on the back of what we've seen overnight out of the Kospi, where you saw the AI trade coming unstuck a little bit. In terms of yields, UK yields are down a little bit again this morning. They're down by 3 basis points on a UK 10-year. The latest data out of the UK not painting a particularly positive picture when it comes to the labour market. That's a Bloomberg Business Flash. Now with more on what is going on around the world, here's Caroline.
1: Thanks, Guy. President Trump says that he has called off a strike against Iran after an appeal by the leaders of Persian Gulf allies for more time to try to pursue a diplomatic resolution. The president has repeatedly threatened renewed military action against Iran without following through on those threats. Russia's Vladimir Putin is travelling to Beijing today for talks with President Xi Jinping in his first foreign visit of the year. The two men will hold talks tomorrow and are expected to discuss gas prices for a planned pipeline project between the two countries. And the World Health Organization says it's hosting an emergency meeting on the Ebola outbreak today. Director General Tedros Adhanom Ghebreyesus says the WHO has deployed people, supplies, equipment and funds for the emergency and a contingency fund of $3.9 million. Those are some of our global news headlines.
22: Okay, let's get back to the bond market and talk a little bit about what's happening in the bond market. There's a global kind of bond market story, and then there's a UK bond market story, which is related to what's happening in the UK economy and also the politics that we are watching out for here. Bloomberg Opinion columnist Marcus Ashworth joining us now to discuss. Marcus, let's start off the UK and then we'll kind of widen things out from there. If you were to take a look at the labour market data today, would it tell you that the Bank of England should be hiking rates?
6: Clearly not. And I think they know that as well. We've had several comments from people like Sarah Breeden trying to calm things down. I don't think Bailey necessarily handled it as well as he wanted to when they, right after the start of the war, you know, they clearly went a 9-0 vote and made clear that they were not on an easing track anymore. There's nothing wrong with that. I just think that needs to be reiterated, as he has several times since, trying to emphasise the fact. I think there are one or two members of the MPC, namely the chief economist, Hugh Pill, who just want a hike, but like you have similar people in the European Central Bank. So I don't think though the governor does, and I don't think the majority of the policy committee really want to do anything other than watch and wait here. We may well get rate cuts later in the year, but I think to hike now would be a massive mistake. We can quite clearly see with regular pay, you know, after excluding bonuses, is now at 3%, which is a level often cited as being contemporaries to the 2% inflation target. So you add in 1% for productivity. There is no economic reason to do anything other than be very careful on the economy. And as far as inflation is concerned, so far it's looking, I hate to use the word transitory, but at the moment it's not feeding through. You look at natural gas prices, you look at a variety of other different measures. There's going to be some short-term shock. We'll see the numbers from inflation tomorrow. They should be below 3%. They were supposed to be at 2%. They won't be as good as that because of the rise in petrol. But I do think that things are absolute watch and wait mode for the Bank of England. I would be very surprised if they did anything.
1: In terms of the UK economy, then, are jobs and wages squeeze? And KPMG's talked about something similar this morning. Slowing wage growth, rising costs, squeezing real incomes. You were talking about it in April.
6: Yeah, I've been banging on about it for years. But, I mean, certainly in April was a key one to see that you could, obviously what was going to happen is, and it's playing out. More aggressively than I thought that we would see, and bear in mind some of this data, even the payroll data, which is far better quality for an HMRC than the labour study survey is from the ONS, Office for National Statistics. But it's quite clear, and also there's a very interesting study today from the Institute for Fiscal Studies, not a government organisation, but still an important, respective one, showing that over half of 16 to 24-year-olds are not in employment or educational training. That is shocking. Which is showing you that lower wages and younger people are being hit hardest. Unfortunately, you have to point the finger at the minimum wage hike and the various other different measures that Rachel Reeves did on the payroll taxes. employers. I've reversed all their COVID sort of, they held on to employees throughout COVID. Look at Standard Chartered today, just going to whack, you know, 20% of their workforce. During COVID, they were the most fluffiest. We all let everyone work from home, wherever they want to work for. Complete reversal from employers. They now want to lose staff, not just because of AI, but because it's too expensive to keep them on the payroll. And that is a really, really starting to feed through, particularly for younger people in the UK.
22: Let's talk about the wider picture here. Marcus, how can the UK isolate itself from what is a global bond market story that is delivering higher yields around the world? What effect will that have? And is that something that the Bank of England needs to lean in on or fight against?
6: Well, what a lovely leading question. I heard you earlier talking about the quality of AIs, of the questions you ask. And I think, Guy, we can definitely say that you'll definitely know how to program AI correctly. Yeah, exactly. The Bank of England is the only central bank in the world which is selling down its portfolio. We've already seen a move up in US yields on the promise that, you know, perhaps in the future that Kevin Warsh, the new Fed chair, may want to reduce the balance sheet. Bond markets are very sensitive to this, not just inflation. And clearly the Bank of England has really not helped the UK by continuing to sell down its own holding of a former quantitative easing bond purchases. You know, really, they're so intransigent and stubborn about this. They'll have a review again in August, September. But the practical reality is we are paying a premium. It used to be called a moron premium in Liz Truss's day, don't we call it anymore? Nonetheless, we are not helping ourselves in lots of different ways. And the Bank of England is also just as guilty, I'm afraid.
1: What do you make of the politics? Because the moron premium is also related to politics, obviously. And there does seem to be this, various views from Labour MPs about bond markets, about bond markets and investors just having to accept a more left-leaning government or a government that is going to do more on that front. Are they getting it the wrong way around?
6: They are, but I think, to be fair, that's already, how can we say, that one hasn't survived as long even as a lettuce would. It hasn't stood the test of time. Even Andy Burnham has had a shot to shoot that straight down. He realised he misspoke when he talked about being hot bond markets. Various other less relevant people have made some comments which, you know, bless them, I understand why they think that way. And were it the case that we didn't have to worry so much and we could spend more, wouldn't it be a lovely world? However, one thing I have to say in Rachel Reeves' defence is that she has very aggressively, and much more aggressively, I think, the market or politics certainly recognise, has reduced the amount of longer-end gilts that have been sold. So she's been helping out from what the Bank of England has been making worse. So we have a lot less supply at the long end and also in inflation-linked bonds. Imagine how much worse the gilt market sell-off would be if they hadn't steadily, the Debt Management Office, probably the best manager of bond markets in the world, has done a superb job in reducing the amount of supply coming and the type of supply and duration of it onto the net market effect. And yet still, we have this, as you said, and we don't have that higher debt GDP. There's no other real excuse for it other than the markets are worried about the fiscal trajectory this country is going and the risk of more spending coming, not less.
1: Okay, Marcus, great to speak to you. Thank you so much for being with us, our Bloomberg opinion columnist. Marcus Ashworth, there you go. Bless is the verdict on particular elected officials in the UK. I say that lightheartedly, but yeah, it's obviously quite a serious discussion about, you know, how whether you can afford to do more in the UK or not.
22: Well, Andy Burnham basically is saying he wants to reverse Thatcherism, he wants to build more council houses, he wants how does he pay for it?
1: Yeah.
22: Yep. Yeah. That is the bit that we need to figure out. We'll be back with more on that and keep you continuously updated with all the markets. We'll dig into some of the single stocks that we need to be watching out of the UK. We'll do that next. This is Bloomberg.
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11: 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Texas Attorney General Ken Paxton and the U.S. Department of Justice struck a blow against the trans industry in a new settlement.
12: $10 million and a new first-in-the-nation clinic to unwind the damage done to children caught up in the pediatric sex change industry's machinations, stripping five of its practitioners of access to more potential victims. Texas Children's Hospital in Houston agreed to end its pediatric sex change practice, pay $10 million in penalties, while opening the nation's first detransition center to assist victims of this predatory industry. This settlement also vindicates Dr. Ethan Haim, who blew the whistle on the fraud and got targeted by the Biden-era DOJ and the medical industry for retaliation. Haim faced criminal prosecution under a ginned-up HIPAA complaint that could have put him in prison for 10 years. This settlement gives justice to Texas children maimed and sterilized by a despicable medical establishment. Dr. Haim deserves justice too, along with his vindication.
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22: Trading though still at 110, so the level is reasonably elevated. That's on the back of Trump saying that he will delay further military action. In terms of equity markets around the world, you are looking at US futures, and we should focus on those now, which are slightly negative but not that negative. It's interesting that the Nasdaq is down more than the S&P. Basically, the AI story out of Asia is a negative one. Korea was under pressure overnight, the Korean market, and as a result of which that has fed through, because interestingly enough, European equities are actually doing a little bit better this morning. Not much AI, not much tech in this part of the world, and as a result of which, when AI falls a little, Europe maybe benefits a little. The opposite story there coming through. So the FTSE is up by 0.7%, the CAC is up by 0.8%, the DAX in Germany up a whopping 1.4%. You're up to speed with what is happening. That was your Bloomberg Business Flash.
1: Guy, thank you so much for that. Now let's take a look at some of the stocks on the move today here in Europe. I'm Caroline Hepke alongside Guy Johnson, and we're joined by Bloomberg's breaking news editor, Louise Moon. Good morning, Louise. Standard Chartered slashing roles looking to artificial intelligence. Perhaps rather clunkily phrased in how they're going to do it, but what do investors make of it?
20: Well, yes, there's quite a lot for investors to kind of digest this morning. So Standard Chartered, as you say, there's plans to cut 8,000 support roles. That's by 2030. And as you kind of mentioned there, that's to scale up the use of AI, or at least that's what Standard Chartered is saying. So Bill Winters, the CEO, said it's not cost cutting. It's replacing, in some cases, lower value human capital with financial capital and investment capital that they're putting into the company. So saying that that will drive productivity improvements, but shares little change both in London and Hong Kong. But as I say, there is quite a lot for investors to digest alongside this news. So they've got an investor meeting in Hong Kong today outlining all of their kind of medium term growth targets essentially and their plans, strategy going forward. They already had earnings at the end of April hit a record high there. So quite a lot to kind of get through. But yeah, that's the key. The key news this morning is those job cuts. But shares so far little change on that news.
22: SSP, that's the catering company, right?
20: Yes, owns Upper Crust and a lot of other travel food retailers, like AMT Coffee and a bunch of other ones. Shares up as much as 7.5% this morning. Essentially, good first half results. So sales, particularly in the UK, US and Europe, rose and offset some hit that they're seeing from the Middle East and travel disruption caused by the Middle East. Obviously, there is a bit of uncertainty there, saying that they also cautioned that, you know, if things get worse in the Middle East or continue for a prolonged period of time, inevitably trading would be weaker for the full year. But analysts saying, you know, this is a solid set of results, so the outlook's reassuring. Shares have already lost quite a lot so far this year, so they're saying that impact from the Middle East has already been priced in and it seems manageable going forward. So a good set of numbers from them.
1: Okay, so that from SSP. Meanwhile, Big Yellow sharing their latest results with the market.
20: Yeah, also focused kind of on the Middle East and that impact, but less good news for Big Yellow. So they had their full year results. They came yesterday, but after the market closed, the shares obviously reacting this morning. Shares are slightly down. This is over their full year. So they said that the first half was dominated by tariffs and uncertainty around tariffs. So the first half didn't do so well. Things were getting better in the second half, but then stalled in March, essentially after the war. So a bit of a setback more recently. They say they haven't been replacing staff that have left, and they'll continue to cut headcount going forward. Also going forward, expecting more cost inflation, rent increases, etc. They obviously rent huge spaces and are very dependent on global movement and people, you know, particularly people moving homes globally. So that is hitting their business and hitting their share price. Shares have already fallen more than 20% this year and then lower slightly this morning.
1: Okay. Louise, thank you so much for being with us, taking us through all these stock movers this morning. That is Bloomberg's breaking news editor, Louise Moon. For more conversations like this one, you can subscribe to our new Stock Movers reports, 5-minute audio reports on the biggest winners and losers in the stock market. Just subscribe to Stock Movers on Apple Podcasts, Spotify, or anywhere else you listen. So coming to the end of the European hours, we're going to hand over to our US team, of course, in a moment, as the US setup is looking a little bit, you know, bit of trepidation. NASDAQ futures down by 0.25%. What are we thinking about here in the UK? Oil prices still elevated but coming down. And on the UK politics, I mean, you know, we mentioned all morning gilt yields. Andy Burnham, I think, talking about 40 years of trickle-down economics that did not work in the end to trickle down very much at all, rejecting Thatcherite policies. Wow. You know, the goal to make up for the past 40 years, as he would say, it's a big hill to climb.
22: But he's talking about the end of austerity. He's talking about building thousands of council homes. These are all the kind of the reversals of the supply side reforms that Thatcher pushed in the 80s. Reversing that's going to be fairly hard and expensive, critically. And that is the thing that everybody's trying to pay attention to. He says he's going to stick to the Reeves rules. Will he?
1: Yeah, can you really square that circle? It's the big question, isn't it? So in terms of other most read stories, what are you thinking about as you look at your terminal this morning? President Trump holding off on bombing Iran because of the appeals of Gulf states, including UAE, Saudi Arabia and others.
22: But that does imply that maybe that conflict could restart, that the ceasefire could come to an end, that oil prices could go higher from here. It's interesting that US stocks are down when oil is down.
1: Yep.
22: Recently, they've gone up when oil is down. That's not happening this morning. The AI story seems to be the driving narrative there.
1: Guy, great to have you in the radio studio for our London audience. It's Bloomberg Brief up next. For listeners in the US and elsewhere, Bloomberg Daybreak starts right now. 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
4: News this hour from Town Hall. I'm Jason Walker. The stricken hantavirus vessel has come to the end of its journey. Here's Charles de Ledesma.
5: The cruise ship hit by a deadly hantavirus outbreak has docked at the Dutch port of Rotterdam for disinfection. wrapping up a troubled journey that has put international health authorities on alert. The NV Honduras was carrying 25 crew members and two medical personnel as it reached Rotterdam on Monday morning after all the passengers disembarked elsewhere. AP reports people boarding the boat were wearing white hazardous materials suits. A short distance from where the ship docked, authorities had set up white containers along the water in between a line of windmills. The crew will enter immediate quarantine. I'm Charles de Ledesma.
4: Bloodshed in Southern California.
3: Police in San Diego say two teenage suspects opened fire at the Islamic Center of San Diego, killing three men before killing themselves.
7: We are considering this a hate crime until it's not.
3: Police Chief Scott Wall.
7: So we have our two suspects that are deceased. We have three victims at the Islamic Center. All three are adults, for a total of five people that are deceased.
3: Aerial footage showed more than a dozen children holding hands and being walked out of the parking lot during the police response.
7: All of the kids are safe.
3: Wall says a security guard was among the victims and that the two suspects were found dead in a vehicle stopped in the middle of a road nearby. Audio courtesy KGTV. I'm Jennifer King.
4: Less than 1 week ago, all eyes were on Beijing, and this week it will be the same thing, just a different guest. Russian President Vladimir Putin is traveling to China. He'll be meeting with Chinese leader Xi Jinping less than 1 week after the president, President Trump, was there. This meeting likely to be very closely watched by world leaders. More on these stories at townhall.com.
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4: A major settlement drawing a lot of attention in the Lone Star State.
15: Texas Attorney General Ken Paxton reaches a major settlement with Texas Children's Hospital, requiring the creation of the nation's first detransition clinic. The agreement also includes a $10 million payment over allegations of Medicaid fraud tied to gender transition procedures. Five doctors are expected to lose credentials under the settlement. The deal comes just days before Paxton's Republican Senate primary against Senator John Cornyn. Willie Nelson reporting.
4: Negotiators reaching a deal to end a strike that brought North America's largest commuter rail system to a standstill. Two sides had bargained for years before the strike began on Saturday. The shutdown did force 250,000 commuters who ride the system each workday to find other sources to get to work. Breaking news and analysis, townhall.com. Significant ruling in Luigi Mangione's upcoming trial in the United Healthcare CEO murder.
21: A gun and a notebook, the prosecutors say, link Luigi Mangione to the killing of United Healthcare CEO Brian Thompson, can be used as evidence at his state murder trial. The judge's ruling Monday partially rejects a defense argument that those items were seized illegally at a Pennsylvania McDonald's where he was arrested before a search warrant was obtained. It's a major win for the Manhattan DA, enabling them to show the jury the possible murder weapon and evidence, they say, points to motive. But the judge ruled other evidence found during an initial search of Mangione's backpack must be suppressed. Julie Walker, New York.
4: Mixed trading on Wall Street Monday. S&P 500 was off 5 points. NASDAQ down 134. The Dow gained 159 points. More on these stories, townhall.com.
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27: And welcome once again to Investor's Edge. I'm Gary Culp. I'm your host. Hey, thanks for being with us today. Glad you're here, ladies and gentlemen. Happy that you are listening. I believe it's May 18th. It's Monday. It's 2025. 2026. No, I don't drink. Hope you're having a good day. Hope you had a good weekend. We have a five-day week. Next week will be a four-day week. Monday we have off for Memorial Day. Remember what Memorial Day is about. We have lots to cover here, ladies and gentlemen. By the way, I think you all know me by now, right? I am a man of fair play, honesty. You know that, right? Good. Because we're going to report the news to you without any commentary or opinion on a few things that occurred in just the last day. You know me, right? Fair play, honesty. Okay. By the way, this is serious talk on everything that affects you. We'll do markets, the economy, your job, your industry. Let's see, war, tariffs, oil prices, bond yields, earnings, credit cards. Yeah, I'm going to throw that in today, credit cards. And anything else that matters to you. And if you do not get this radio show in your city, we'll post it at GaryK.com. We'll also post it on our X feed. If you don't follow us on X, just put our name in. It'll show up. And if you'd like to email me, just be nice, because we will be nice back as long as you don't like Hamas or you're a frickin' crook and all that. Okay, so this is a fair assessment of the last day without commentary or opinion. Last night, the president more than intimated that time was up for Iran and that they're about to go in militarily again. Futures dropped markedly. 2 hours before the market opened, the president said we were close to a deal. During the day, Iran said we haven't even spoken to anybody. In the 3 o'clock hour, the president announces he's changed his mind. This is on war. This is not on tariffs. This is on war, military. The market, which was really getting in trouble, well, the Dow was much better all day, real tough day for the semiconductors and NASDAQ. That came back decently, but the semis were still down. We'll discuss that in a little bit. That's the first thing that happened. Number two, it has come out that in the first quarter alone, the President of the United States did 3,700 trades. That would be 40 trades per day. Representatives have come out and said that the money is independently managed by a third party with no direct control. It has come out that some of the trades were Palantir. A few days before, the president on social media said what a great company Palantir was. Big bond trades were done in a company called CoreWeave. Whoever did it bought a bunch of bonds of CoreWeave a week before a major announcement from the president that shot CoreWeave stock up, where the bonds look like they tripled. Those are just a couple of for instances. Lastly,

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2: And has stated that that money is for political allies, people from the January 6th attack on the Capitol. Anyone who claims they've been wrongly targeted, including all the January 6th people that were pardoned with a blanket pardon, could be up to get our tax dollars after attacking our Capitol. All this money is in the president's hands to do what he wants and to give to who he wants.

That's the news of the day. We are going to withhold comment. Just remember who I am. Honesty and fair play. With no gray areas. Your tax dollars. My tax dollars. I'll end this with one statement. Maybe you want to... go watch 10 minutes of the video of January 6th. Those people. We move on. So, I'm not going to call it a changing of the guard, but I can tell you worst was first today. And first was really getting busted up until the president changed his mind again on war through social media. The NASDAQ went from, let's see, well, on 1 5-minute bar, went from 25,880 to 26,080, 200 points, and still finished down 334, so it was down over 300. And a very rough day for semiconductors and artificial intelligence all day. Now, we'll see if that carries over. I can tell you I scanned. I didn't scan the close, but I don't think there's going to be much changes. I think we have some near-term tops being put in place. And when I say that, no, we're not going to bear market for the NASDAQ. We're not going to a bear market of the semis. But they have to work off some of the move that it's had. So things like, let's see what I got for you here. Storage tech down. Oh, that's the music. We'll be back. Up next on this, the one and only Investor's Edge.

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13: It doesn't get better than this.
0: Okay. So let me give you some examples. Seagate Tech was down today... $54. We'll call that almost 7%. But may I state for the record, if I can get my track price, before the president made the announcement that he's changing his mind on war for the 50th time, was down 84.
6: SanDisk was down $74 today. But at one time, 23 and 33 is 50, was down 124. Finished down over 5%. Light, which got added to the NASDAQ 100 today, finished down $85 today, almost 9%, was down at one time another $27. Micron finished down a juicy $43, down 6%. But it was down another 18, so it was down 61 at one time. The Philadelphia Semiconductor Index did finish down 285, which is a pretty good drop. At one time today, before the president changed his mind, minus another 200. It was down 485. So that came back a decent amount. KLAC down 45. ASML down 30. Let me do some. Ciena down 30. Caterpillar down 25. This is all artificial intelligence, all that crap. Fix down $138. I don't need to do any more, right? It was a rough day. I have no clue if it's a one-day wonder or not. But I would say odds favor. Probably got some work to do pulling back these names. That said, money flowed into the weakest of areas today. You know what was green today? Well, first off, oils because of oil prices, but they came down after the president changed his mind on war again. But defense stocks bounced. We'll see if they come down tomorrow. Just remember, we may not do war again now. Medical stocks bounced. But most, just remember, when we say bounce, unless I say it's out of the bear market, they're still in the bear market. Housing bounced a little. Staples bounced. I will tell you, in the consumer staples, tobacco stocks are strong. I don't understand anybody smoking cigarettes, but tobacco stocks are strong. Insurance had a very good day, and I got to tell you, I have some insurance stocks that are in pretty good shape. A lot of them are way down. PFG, TRV, Travelers, anyway. What else bounced today? I mentioned housing, medical, not really retail, but Costco broke out to all-time highs today. I almost bought it today. I may buy it tomorrow, just letting you know. Don't hold me to that. I'm a big believer when a big name like Costco breaks out in a 15-month range. If it fails, it fails. We'll see what happens tomorrow. I don't think they report earnings until July. But the rest of retail, blah. In the Dow, you got bounces. I'd like to say this is good news. McDonald's was up $6 today. But the stock just went from 341 to 275. $6 is about 40 Dow points. By the way, the Dow finished up 160. It was down about 150 when the president changed his mind on war through social media. What else was up in the Dow today? Oil, Chevron was up 5. That's about 30-some-odd Dow points. Salesforce.com, we'll get to the software in a little bit. That was up 6 points, about 40 Dow points. How about IBM up 3.5? That stock's been trashed. We'll call that 20 Dow points. How about 3M was up 6, 40 Dow points. Visa was up 6. We'll call that 40 Dow points. And that's done nothing for a long while. Even Home Depot was up a couple of bucks, and that stock has been new yearly lows. By the way, they do report tomorrow. I have to tell you, I don't bet before earnings, but if I was a betting man, I got to think Home Depot will act okay towards earnings, right? After the stock just went from 400 to 300, right? Don't you think? I went to two Home Depots this weekend, and I just mull around. I don't speak to the managers of the place. I speak to some of the people that work there. And both Home Depots, they said it was not busy. Then again, it was 95 degrees in Central Florida yesterday, and I think that would maybe take people away from Home Depots, I think, would hot weather keep you out of a Home Depot or send you to Home Depot? I got to think about that one. So the Dow got the money flows today, and my stuff screen, and then software. So there is a separation of powers in software. CrowdStrike has made the mother of all U-shapes. It went from new yearly lows, right around new yearly lows, to new yearly highs in 4 weeks. And we're not talking small move. We're talking 350 down to up to 567. And guess what? It broke through. It's 618 already. You have gone in the last 3, 4, 5, 6, 8 days, 460 to 618. Security software. Palo Alto is another one doing the same. Fortinet had earnings and gapped it up, software security also. So that group is given the middle finger to artificial intelligence. Other software is better, but not even close to the software security names. Not even close. But software had another good day versus the semiconductors and artificial intelligence. The IGV is the symbol. It was up 1% today, while the SOX was down 2.5%. And I'm always surprised by going from the outhouse to the penthouse in just a few weeks, like CrowdStrike has done. Now, there was some news about artificial intelligence working with the software security. I don't think Einstein could understand some of the crap that was said. All I can tell you is the stocks have U-shaped up. It's a big U. Doesn't happen often. Up next, what else is going on out there? I'm Gary. This is the one and only Investor's Edge.
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16: With SRN News, I'm Jason Walker. Gearing up for the midterms, several states and residents are going to the polls today in primaries. A New York judge, very controversial, and a lot of people are upset. He has ruled federal agents can no longer make arrests in and around three Manhattan buildings that where immigration proceedings occur. Russian President Vladimir Putin traveling to China today. He'll be meeting with Chinese leader Xi Jinping less than a week after President Trump wrapped up his own trip to Beijing. This meeting likely to be closely watched as China seeks to maintain stable relations with the United States while preserving strong ties with Russia. And negotiators have reached a deal to end a strike that brought North America's largest commuter train down. SRN.
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29: Comes highly recommended. You're gonna feel better if you talk to him.
6: So, just a few other things I want to bring up. The froth is getting kicked in the teeth. Good to see. I never like seeing froth. You know what they did here recently? You know our poster child for the no sale stuff is that OKLLO? And remember, we got nothing against the company. We have everything against valuations and no sales. So just to remind you, OKLO was a SPAC, and it's involved in nuclear and stuff like that. And it rallied up from 10 to 193. With no sales. They've had announcements about things that could happen or will happen, who will find out, but to this day, no sales. And back in last September, when it made this run from 75 to 193, in between that, it was not just nuclear, it was quantum stocks with no sales. I don't think rare earth was going yet, some drones with no sales. And we just warned you. And we use the same language every time. What's the same language? Same language is simple. If and when the music stops and there's no chairs left and the areas are no longer hot anymore and they still have no sales, they're pretty much all going to go back to where they came from, because when you go into the bearish phase, valuations matter. In a bullish phase where there's froth and speculation, nobody gives a crap about valuation. You remember when Rivian came out, we yelled at you, please don't. They brought it out with no sales. Except I believe they gave out to some cars to employees, no sales, and it had a bigger market cap. Not at the IPO. They had gapped it up after the IPO, almost as big as GM and Ford, that at the time had 260 billion sales. And we just said, and we don't usually give out numbers and stuff, we flippantly said, hey, this is a $10 stock. And you know what it did? It went like to 10 bucks. Anyway, so OKLO hit 194, and it gave it like a $30 billion market cap with no sales, and that was last September. And we just warned you on the way up. And recently it went from 194 over a 6-7 month period to 44 bucks. And recently, with the market getting better and some froth, it doubled almost. Went from 44.88 recently, in a matter of about 4 weeks, by the way, to a high recently of 81.50. And what did we do? We came out and warned again on the show. And we said very simply, we don't know if it's going back to 190 or not. It could. Just remember, when there's froth and speculation, all valuations are thrown out, goes wherever it can go. But we just said, be careful. Well, it's back down to 58 bucks. It's dropped from 80 to 56 in the last 6 days. And amazingly, I would never mention who, but an analyst put a buy recommendation on it, and I have to tell you, I'd like to meet this analyst and ask him, what the blank are you doing? No sales, because at 80 bucks, and that's when they put it out, it still had like a $14 billion market cap, 13, 14, with no sales. And I can promise you, if we ever go into a real bear market, which eventually we will, and they have no sales, it's going back to 10. That's how it works. They're already killing all the other froth and speculation, the ridiculously priced IPOs. You know, we've covered those. So just letting you know, they're hitting them again. In spite of a buy recommendation, and they're coming after the rare earths again and the drones and some of that. Just be careful. We're not telling you to buy, sell, short, or cover. We're just saying be careful and maybe go look. Do you want to buy a stock with no sales, that like OKLO, that has an $11 billion market cap today? And again, it could go to 190 again. We know how froth and speculation works in the market. Just a warning shot. That's all. As always, you decide. It's your money. But man, oh man. You know how I know people are speculating these things? I get emails on it. Hey, Gary, so what do you think of this? And I email back. It has no sales. You know what I get back from people? I know it's no sales, but it's been moving up. How do you debate that? Don't know. Speaking of that, Ethereum is breaking down. That is a crypto, really broke back down. Bitcoin is not, but little rolling over today in Bitcoin. Its nascent rally off the lows is still intact, but maybe the stair steps it was trying to build, not intact anymore. We'll see. Just letting you know about the crypto. And I just, the warning shot that the people that said 150,000 by the end of December, then said end of January, then March, just be careful. And she's still out there saying 1.5 million by 2030. Yeah, because there's so many things that go up 20-fold in a matter of 3.5 years, right? So just be careful. And as I told you with crypto, I'm not saying it's not going up or down, but nobody can answer yet what's the fundamentals behind it. There's nothing. Just letting you know. But it didn't stop it from going from this. I think it hit a high of 125. So I don't argue that point. Just letting you know. My favorite one when somebody asks about fundamentals, you know what they said the fundamentals behind it were? It's limited amount. No more's coming out. Isn't that a Ponzi scheme? Just asking. Anyway, again, just be careful. Just be careful. Market is a friendly and unfriendly place. I can promise you that. It doesn't like any of us. Got to work at it. But today, worst was first. First was worst. The president changing his mind again on war on social media, stanched the bleeding, stanched the move up in yields and oil prices. He said the reason why he changed his mind is because he spoke to some of the heads of the Middle East. After saying they were going in tomorrow. Tomorrow's another day. Today was quite the moving around based on markets. As we have told you, we are rooting for them. All that stuff. And of course, housing. Just letting you know, remains soft. We did a lot of legwork on housing this weekend. It remains very soft. And I can flat out tell you, inventory continues to pick up. A lot of areas, massive amounts of inventory. And when there's massive amounts of inventory, the sellers have to compete on price by lowering price. Not everywhere. I can promise you, homes on the ocean do pretty well. But a lot of fantasy land has come down. Still coming down. Up next. This, that, and the other thing. Oh, credit cards. 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
1: With the Wall Street Business Report, I'm Bill Alexander. It's a deal that will create the world's largest regulated electric utility by market value. Next Era Energy will buy Dominion Energy in an all-stock transaction valued at about $66.8 billion as U.S. utilities race to meet surging demand from data centers fueling the artificial intelligence boom. A federal court on Monday dismissed claims filed against OpenAI and its top executives by Elon Musk, who accused them of betraying a shared vision for it to guide artificial intelligence development. After investing $38 million, Musk accused OpenAI CEO Sam Altman of shifting into a money-making mode behind his back. Ford has confirmed a bold strategy for its European operations, which will see several new vehicles rolled out within the coming days. Ford will release two new commercial vehicles and five all-new passenger vehicles over the next 3 years. For the Wall Street Business Report, I'm Bill Alexander in Washington.
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6: This is Ed Morrissey of HotAir.com for Town Hall. Texas Attorney General Ken Paxton and the U.S. Department of Justice struck a blow against the trans industry in a new settlement. $10 million and a new first-in-the-nation clinic to unwind the damage done to children caught up in the pediatric sex change industry's machinations, stripping five of its practitioners of access to more potential victims. Texas Children's Hospital in Houston agreed to end its pediatric sex change practice, pay $10 million in penalties, while opening the nation's first detransition center to assist victims of this predatory industry. This settlement also vindicates Dr. Ethan Haim, who blew the whistle on the fraud and got targeted by the Biden-era DOJ and the medical industry for retaliation. Haim faced criminal prosecution under a ginned-up HIPAA complaint that could have put him in prison for 10 years. This settlement gives justice to Texas children maimed and sterilized by a despicable medical establishment. Dr. Haim deserves justice too, along with his vindication.
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12: So... I noticed that Dave Ramsey has some sort of symposium here in Central Florida today. The only reason I know it is because somebody announced it on TV today. So I'm thinking to myself, boy, I got a radio show, and I know what he talks about a lot, and that is debt and credit cards and all that. So every now and then, we like discussing credit cards and things that I think you know, but so many are not in position to act accordingly. In case you don't know, the credit card companies, and I want to be careful with my words, they make their big bucks on interest and late fees, in case you don't know. Interest and late fees. If you sign up for a credit card, you will get something in there. It's paperwork and stuff. And most people don't read it, but it'll tell you 29% if you don't pay it off every month. Now, I don't know about you, but add up 29% a month. I haven't really checked. It used to be where they would never tell you if you didn't pay it off, how many years it would if you only pay the minimum amount. The credit cards will send the minimum due. The minimum due. Yeah, just send the minimum. Oh, you owe $3,000? Just send us $30. Oh, okay, and we're going to charge you 29% on the rest. You catching my drift? That's where they make their big bucks. Do you know how MasterCard, by the way, MasterCard went public, I'm looking when, back in 06, has a split cost of $4. It's $505 today. Visa went public in 08. We'll call it, let's say, $13 split. It's $332. They're the greatest bookies on earth, if you let them be. I have told you time and time again, I've never paid interest on a credit card. And in case you don't know, and I don't want to sound like I think you're dummies, but it's debt. And if you're not paying off your credit card every month, that means you may have bought things that you maybe shouldn't have bought. And I know there's necessities and stuff like that, but I'm just letting you know they got you by the you-know-whats. Now, of course, they disclose all of it, and some of the writings they disclose is in the letters of the size Superman couldn't read. And there's so much mumble and jumble in there. But we're just letting you know, I have my American Express bill in front of me, and every month I see interest charged. Nothing. Nothing. Fees, nothing. And due to the fact I have minimum due zero on this one, I don't know how that's possible. But just letting you know, and as I go to the next page, that's where how we calculate your balance, how to avoid paying interest, your due date, and all that crap. Dave Ramsey's got it right. If you are not paying off every month, there's a chance you probably could not afford what you got. Just think about it. I've known people in the past that got 12 different credit cards over a two-year period, one higher limit than the next, and couldn't ever pay off anything. So we're just letting you know. Do you know every day I get 5, 6, 7 calls from spam wanting to give me money? And they sound, oh, they're doing you a favor. No, it's all debt. It's the enemy. Don't get caught with it. You know, I've never met Dave Ramsey. I want to one day. And he's built an empire on good. On good. Just letting you know, I've never paid interest. I think one time they tried to. I called them up. They took that sucker right off. So just letting you know the enemy, lottery, the enemy, scratch-offs, the enemy. And all you got to do is look it up. The odds to win lottery, you can get hit by lightning 2 days in a row at the same time, same place, and have better odds of that than winning the lottery. But they got you. You know why? They do commercials. You never know. The person that wins. My favorite one is the casinos now because gambling's proliferating. They only show you the winners. The DraftKings of the world. The winners, the winners. You know who the winners get paid by? The losers! I just want you to remember all this. It's things I taught my children early on. There are certain things out there that are being foisted upon you. Lottery by your government. Just remember, that's your government's. You can't start a lottery, right? Why can't you start a lottery? But government can. And you know who gets hurt the worst by the lotteries and the scratch-offs? The poor and the lower income class. Just remember all that. They got you. They're good at it. Hey, that all said, have a great evening. Drive carefully. Who the hell knows what happens tomorrow with the war and the prez and all that stuff. And when you get home, do like we do. Quite simple. Make sure you hug your family, hug your children. They will feel better. You will feel better. I promise. Stay well. Be well. Serenity now. Good night, all. Bye-bye.
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16: Breaking news this hour from Town Hall. I'm Rich Thomason. At the request of the Mideast allies, President Trump hits the pause button on a planned attack on Iran.
17: I think the benefactors here are clearly those Gulf states who, had there been a U.S. attack on Iran and Iran had retaliated, it could have been those Gulf states that would have been in the immediate firing line. I think what is also interesting about what the president said is that he seems to be a little bit more optimistic this time that a deal is potentially just around the corner than he has been on previous occasions.
16: The BBC's Peter Bowes. Kentucky among states holding primaries today. GOP Congressman Thomas Massie being challenged by by retired Navy Special Forces veteran Ed Galrine, who's endorsed by President Trump. This is the most expensive House primary ever. Tentative contract agreement ends. New York's Long Island Railroad strike service to resume early this afternoon. Police plan to execute search warrants as they investigate yesterday's deadly shooting outside the largest mosque in San Diego.
15: Because of the Islamic Center location, we are considering this a hate crime until it's not.
16: San Diego Police Chief Scott Wall says a security guard was killed. The two suspects, ages 17 and 19, were found dead, apparently of self-inflicted gunshot wounds. Lawyers of the man accused of killing Charlie Kirk will make their case today to close portions of a July hearing and to seal some evidence. Former Los Angeles Police Detective Mark Furman has died. He pleaded no contest to a perjury charge relating to his testimony at the O.J. Simpson murder trial back in the 90s. Mark Furman was 74 years old. On Wall Street this morning, a stock futures in the red so far. The Dow futures down 124 points. NASDAQ futures off 221. S&P futures down 35. More on these stories, townhall.com.
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19: I'm really worried about him. His addiction. 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
26: Good afternoon, fellow investors, and welcome to another week of InvestTalk. I'm your host, Luke Guerrero, and today is Monday, May 18th, 2026. 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
26: 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They do farm and ranch supplies, pet products, tools, seasonal goods, livestock feed through their roughly 2,400 stores across the U.S. Now, there has been significant price deterioration since April 21st. TSCO has continued sliding. They slid from roughly $52 in February down to about $42 in April. They've since fallen down to about $31 a share after being up about 3.76% today. Now, revenue missed. Net income and earnings per share declined year over year. You had two consecutive quarters of earning misses now on record. You had gross margins pressured by tariffs. You had cost inflation, freight cost inflation. You had their pet category under pressure. New customer acquisition a bit softer than people had hoped to see. So I'm not telling you a lot of positives here. One positive, though, take it with a grain of salt, is management did reaffirm their full-year guidance despite the Q1 miss. But this seems to be more of a structural problem outside of their control. Now, you could say, okay, it's cheap. It's certainly cheaper than it's been for quite some time. It's only trading at 13.9 times price to forward-looking earnings. I mean, that's nearly the cheapest valuation over the past 5 years. And one of the cheapest in the company's history of being public. And you could say, okay, well, this is a blue chip compounder who is just suffering from structural issues in the economy, but those problems aren't going away. Having two consecutive quarters of misses is not good for a stock, especially one that is in a persistent, I don't know, over 50% drawdown. And so the bottom line is, sometimes when things are at fire sale prices, they're at fire sale prices for a reason. And catching a falling knife heading into a print that could very much be their third consecutive quarter of misses, probably not a good call. That is Tractor Supply Company, ticker TSCO. Thanks for the call. We had a great show on Friday, taking a look at AI's next chapter and whether the NASDAQ 30,000 rally was sustainable. We also answered plenty of listener questions, including one on Verizon. So if you happen to miss that episode, go check it out. And remember, the best way to get every episode is to follow Invest Talk wherever you get your podcasts. Off for today, or rather off to today. Got a lot of great stories to go over, including my main focus point about market volatility and how the volatility itself isn't the problem, but rather emotional investing is, because volatility, once again, has investors nervous. But historically, it's the emotional reactions during these turbulent markets that have often led to the worst investment decisions. We'll also touch on a story about Kevin Warsh, more specifically, given that he is the new Fed chair. We'll take a look at his own words to try and understand his thought processes. Also touch on AI super apps and how they are revolutionizing the internet in China. And should we have time at the end of the show, we'll talk about the housing market. We also have some voice bank calls ready to play, including one on the state of the U.S. economy and another on Celsius Holdings, Inc. As always, we have questions that came in from the comment section of the Invest Talk YouTube channel. And of course, I welcome your finance and investment questions now or anytime throughout the show. Now, we're going into a quick break. Please remember, you can call anytime and leave your questions on the Invest Talk voice bank. If you're listening via our live stream or on AM 1220 in the Bay Area, pick up the phone and dial 888-99-CHART. When we get back, we'll talk about today's market activity.
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26: Now on to a summary of the market today. Stocks mostly lower to start the week, though they did end a bit off of their worst levels. The S&P and NASDAQ now both declined. Well, the Dow was roughly flat and the Russell 2000 dipped as well. Breadth was actually positive, with the majority of sectors higher, and the equal weight S&P outperforming the cap-weighted index by about 70 basis points on the day. A pretty notable divergence from the index level weakness driven by what has been propping up markets, and that's the AI trade. Semis and memory extended their recent pullback as well. Big tech was mostly lower, with Tesla and Nvidia the notable decliners from that group. Multis, tech, hardware, networking, biotech names, also some of the worst performers. But underneath the surface,

on a planned military attack on Iran, which Trump said was scheduled for tomorrow. Earlier in the session, updates continued to vacillate between diplomacy, strikes, but all in all, crude oil, WTI specifically, settled up 3.3% in this choppy, headline, noise-driven trading day. You had another key focus being rate stabilization following last week's backup in yields. Treasuries little change to slightly firmer and yields down about 2 basis points at the short end. But the global bond yield breakout continues to get flagged as a headwind for risk sentiment. You have Japan, you have the UK, notable areas of scrutiny. And we all know how important rates in Japan relative to the US are for liquidity in the market. That being said, the market is still pricing roughly 15 basis points of hikes through year end, and there's growing fear about rapidly deteriorating energy inventory buffers and how that could push crude and also push yields even higher. Now, on the positive side, there was good M&A news. NextEra confirmed an all-stock deal to acquire Dominion for nearly $67 billion, creating the world's largest regulated electric utility. You had activist headlines, you had PE investment. Market also waiting for signals later this week from NVIDIA's report on Wednesday evening, and a heavy slate of retail earnings, including Target and Lowe's and Walmart, Home Depot, and TJX. Elsewhere, the dollar slipped 0.3%. Gold and silver were roughly flat on the day. Tomorrow will bring pending home sales and some Fed speak. The week, of course, building towards Thursday's claims, Philly Fed manufacturing, housing starts, and flash PMIs. All righty, let's take a look at a question that came in from the comment section of the Invest Talk YouTube channel. It says, "Hey, Justin." Unfortunately, Justin's not here today, so you have to settle for Luke. But, "Hey, Justin, enjoy these weekend updates and deep dives. I'm thinking about adding a low-cost utility ETF like FUTY as a bond proxy into a retirement account that adds a bit more potential upside to duration risk in bond funds. I found UTES, and it's a bit contrarian, but I am unsure if that is worth the cost differential, 8 versus 49 basis points. One thing I note as well is that NextEra is the top holding on FUTY and other low-cost ETFs, while it's a top 10 in UTES, but much less exposed. Not sure how the NextEra purchase of Dominion enters into the picture." Now let's take a look at these two things. FUTY is the Fidelity MSCI Utilities Index ETF. It tracks the MSCI USA IMI, which is the Investable Market Index Utility 2550 Index. That is a mouthful. It is dirt cheap, 8 basis points. As was mentioned, NextEra is the top holding at about 14 to 15% of the fund. It has broad exposure to about 70 utilities, lower volatility, about 3 to 4%, solid dividend yield, 2.5 to 3%, and it is passively managed. So you're getting the whole sector, warts and all. Now, UTES is the Virtus Reeves Utilities ETF. It is active. So you are paying more because it's active. You're paying 6 times the cost for FUTY. NextEra is in the portfolio, but a much smaller weight. It is more concentrated. So think 25 to 35 names instead of 70. There's higher volatility, about double the volatility. But the active management means that somebody based on conviction is underweighting or overweighting names on any given day. It has historically had more midstream pipelines, less pure regulated utility exposure. And so does the bond proxy question kind of work here? Well, utilities as a bond proxy makes sense. They offer yield, they have predictable regulated cash flows, they have rate sensitivity similar to long duration bonds, but they also offer equity upside that bonds don't. You have rate-based growth, you have data center demand, you have electrification capex. And so in a rising rate environment, utilities behave like bonds. They sell off. In a falling rate environment, they rally. Between these two, I would say FUTY is probably the pure bond exposure because it's market cap weighted towards the biggest, most stable regulated names, whereas UTES is less of a bond proxy and more of an active bet on the sector. You're getting a higher volatility,

0: means less Bond-like behavior. Now, we talked about a little bit NextEra acquiring Dominion in an all-stock deal. Dominion shareholders, I think, are getting roughly 0.8 shares of NextEra for each Dominion share. And the combined company is going to be huge. What this means for both of these is FUTY is going to get more concentrated in NextEra. It's already the top holding. Post-merger, the combined entity could be 20% of fund, depending on how the index reconstitutes, whereas UTS is a bit better positioned here. You're going to have less of a concentration effect. They can manage that concentration risk because it is active. So the question really comes down to, is 41 basis points of a fee worth it? The real question is, are you looking for tilted, concentrated exposure, or are you not? You are oftentimes going to find that level of a difference for an active fund. That is just the name of the game. But if you want a pure bond proxy, FUTY wins. If you want a contrarian active bet on utilities, UTES. I think you're thinking about this the proper way, and you're understanding the differences of how one might want to use two funds that invest in the same industry, the same sector, but in a completely different way. Thanks for watching, and thanks for leaving your question in the comment section. All right, folks, we are headed into our first long break of the day. When we come back, we'll talk about my main focus point and, of course, answer your finance and investment questions here on Invest Talk.
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2: I'm Nicole Murray with Your Money Now. Mark Zuckerberg's Meta has reportedly told its North American employees to work from home tomorrow when it will lay off 10% of its global workforce as part of a major restructuring. Reuters reports the job cuts will take place in three waves, with impacted workers learning of their fate by email by 4 a.m. local time tomorrow in their region. A federal court has dismissed claims filed against OpenAI and its top executives by Elon Musk, who accused them of betraying a shared vision for it to remain a nonprofit dedicated to guiding artificial intelligence development for the good of humanity. The 9-person jury found Musk waited too long to file his lawsuit and missed a statutory deadline. The global chip sector is under heightened pressure around supply chains and costs as the fallout from the Iran war continues. Analysts told CNBC that while an AI rally continues to boost stocks, a prolonged conflict would bring about problems for semiconductor companies. Futures are moderately low.
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7: In the early days, InvestTalk was Jerry Klein and Steve Peasley. Now the torch has been passed, and a new generation of hosts is on the job. Justin Klein and Luke Guerrero. So when you've got finance and investment questions, Don't forget to call InvestTalk, 888-99-CHART.
0: So I want to step back a little bit from the daily news cycle and talk about something that's been on my mind as I watch how investors have responded to the last 11 weeks of chaos. Since the Iran war started on February 28th, we've had the S&P drop 8% in a month, then rally to all-time highs. Oil has gone from 70 to 126 and back to 98. Gold dropped 10% during a crisis when most people think it's supposed to rally. The 10-year yield has swung between 396 and 4.5. Consumer sentiment hit its lowest reading in 70 years. And through it all, the single biggest detriment of whether, or rather determinant of whether an investor made money or lost money wasn't their stock picks, their asset allocation, or their market timing. It was whether they let their emotions make their decisions. Oxford Risk, a behavioral finance research firm, estimates that emotional investing costs investors approximately 3% in lost returns per year over the long term. In volatile environments like the one we've been in, that cost can be significantly higher. The research breaks it into two components: the reluctance cost, which is moving to cash during volatile periods and missing the recovery, and that runs about 4 to 5% annually. And the behavioral gap, the tendency to buy when markets are high and sell when they're low, that adds another 1.5 to 2% per year. Compounded over a career, those losses are devastating. A 3% annual behavioral drag on $500,000 portfolio over 20 years costs you $400,000 in foregone wealth. Now, the data on panic selling is particularly damning. The CFA Institute analyzed the 10 worst single-day drops in U.S. stock market history, 87, 97, 2008, 2020, where losses range from 7 to 20% in a single session. And in 7 of those 10 cases, the market was higher within the next 10 trading days. In one case, it was flat. Only 2 continued lower, and both corrected shortly after. The average median short-term rebound was 5.5%. Panic selling locked in the worst possible exit price in the vast majority of cases. And we saw this pattern play out in real time during this crisis. Investors who sold during the March sell-off when the S&P was down 8%, oil was spiking, and the headline was apocalyptic, locked in losses before the market staged one of the sharpest recoveries in recent memory. Hedge funds bought $86 billion in stocks at the bottom. The S&P erased all its war losses and hit a new all-time high by mid-April. The investors who panicked sold in March funded the profits of those who stayed disciplined. Now, the psychology behind this, it's well documented. There is plenty of research on loss aversion showing that humans feel the pain of a loss roughly twice as intensely as the pleasure of an equivalent gain. A $10,000 portfolio decline feels about as bad as a $20,000 gain feels good. That asymmetry drives people to sell at exactly the wrong time. The emotional pain of watching their portfolio fall becomes unbearable, and selling provides immediate psychological relief, even though it locks in a financial loss. There's a related bias called recency bias. It's been especially powerful during the war, when gas prices surge and headlines scream about Hormuz and inflation and recession risk. The recent negative information overwhelms the longer-term data showing the markets recover from geopolitical shock. The average intra-year decline for the S&P is about 14%, even nears that end positive. Volatility is not an aberration. It is the price of admission for long-term equity returns. But in the moment, when your portfolio is down and the news is terrifying, it feels like this time is different, and it almost never is. Now, I'm not saying you should ignore risk or refuse to adjust your portfolio. There's a difference between strategic rebalancing and emotional panic. Strategic rebalancing means reviewing your allocation against your plan, trimming positions that have grown beyond your target weights, and ensuring your portfolio reflects your actual risk tolerance and time horizon. That is rational. That is proactive. That is valuable. Emotional panic means selling because the headline scared you, buying because you're afraid of missing out, or making any trade driven primarily by how you feel rather than what the data shows. The practical framework for managing emotions during volatile markets starts with having a plan before the volatility arrives. If your investment policy says you hold 60% equities and 40 bonds and a drawdown takes you your equities to 55, your plan says rebalance. Second, automate what you can. DCA. It forces you to buy more shares when prices are low and fewer when prices are high. It's the opposite of what emotional investors do, and it works precisely because it removes the decision from your hands. Third, limit your consumption of financial news during volatile periods. I know it sounds counterintuitive on a financial radio show and podcast, but the research is clear. The more frequently you check your portfolio, the more likely you are to make an emotional-driven trade. Fourth, remember the base rates. Since 1945, the S&P has delivered positive calendar year returns 73% of the time. The market has recovered from every single crash, correction, recession, war, pandemic, and crisis in history. Not quickly, not painlessly, and not without drawdowns along the way, but it has recovered every time. Remember, the Iran war has been a stress test for every investor's emotional discipline. Gas is expensive. Consumer sentiment is low. But volatility is the cost of long-term returns. Emotional investing is the cost of not understanding that. On the next Invest Talk, we'll look into this story. Is 5% the new normal for long-term interest rates? What the bond repricing means for investors? That's tomorrow, but for now, I'm Luke Guerrero, and we are ready to take your calls anytime at 888-99-CHART.
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9: With SRN News, I'm Rich Thomason in Washington. At the request of some Middle East allies, President Trump is pausing his plans for another attack on Iran. Kentucky, among states holding primaries today, GOP Congressman Thomas Massie being challenged by retired Navy Special Forces vet Ed Galrine, endorsed by President Trump. A tentative contract agreement ends New York's Long Island Railroad strike. Service on the LIRR to resume early this afternoon. Investigators plan to execute search warrants today as they investigate yesterday's deadly shooting at the largest mosque in San Diego. Attorneys for the man accused of killing Charlie Kirk will be making their case today to close portions of a July hearing and to seal some of the evidence. The Dow futures are down 68 points, while the Nasdaq futures are off just about 200 points. More details at srnnews.com.
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13: Hi, Justin and Luke. I would love your take on Celsius Holdings, ticker CELH. I've had it on my watch list for quite a while, and I've had it pegged for an alert under $30. I think the valuation and the risk versus reward down here under 30 seems to make sense as a very small allocation to my portfolio, you know, 1 to 2% tops. I was debating starting to sell puts down here close to in the money. Would love your feedback on the show, and we'll list it on the podcast. Thanks so much. Bye-bye.
0: Celsius Holdings, Inc. is ticker CELH. It is a functional energy drink company. Their flagship Celsius brand, Lananoo, which is their women-focused lifestyle energy drink, and Rockstar Energy, which they acquired last year. Thus far this year, they're down 35.88%, down 25.54% over the past 52 weeks, and they currently sit at about $7.7 billion in market cap, with about $2.44 billion in debt. Now, recently, they had a massive, massive Q1 beat on May 1st. They had revenue up 138% year over year. They beat by 2.6%. They beat on EPS, adjusted EPS, that is, by about 41%. They beat on adjusted EBITDA by about 28%. And they beat on gross margins, or rather, they had growth on gross margins of about 90 basis points quarter over quarter. So what's going on here? Because you have a classic beat and drop scenario. They reported this massive beat, but the stock has continued falling to what is, I think, new, fresh 52-week lows, perhaps? Let's see. No, they were trading about $22 per share back in. Oh, yeah, no, this is a fresh 52-week low of $29.33. And the reason why is because oftentimes headline numbers obscure what's going on. And the core Celsius brand only grew 6%. All the growth came from acquisitions. They also have extreme concentration risk. PepsiCo represents 59% of their revenue for distribution and 45.5% of accounts receivable. And so, okay, at these prices, they have a lot of buy ratings just because the price has fallen off so much. It's only trading at 16.8 times price to forward-looking earnings. That's near a low of the past 5 years. It's only trading at 6 times book value. That's near a low of the past 5 years. And you do have those acquisitions. Alani Nu is growing 100% year over year. That's solid. Monster has a significant discount to Monster, which is the category leader, right? Which is 24 times earnings. But there's just not a lot of growth in their core Celsius brand. Rockstar is declining. That revenue concentration. It is a transformed multi-brand energy drink company with these acquisitions. It's at a cheap valuation, but this lack of growth on the top line, or lack of explosive growth on the top line, and decline in some of their businesses just tells me that it's possible that the bottom is not in yet. And so you'll get another read in the middle of August. Until then, I wouldn't bet on this thing moving much to the upside. That is CLH, Celsius Holdings, Inc. Thanks for the call. You know what? Why don't we play another listener question from 888-99-CHART.
14: Hi there, Duncan from New York. Thank you for all that you do. I'm trying to look for more picks and shovels play for the AI boom right now. Currently, I have VRT, and I know it's getting a little expensive for me to kind of add on to it. But my thought process in terms of investing is, what are the other competitors that are up and coming to hopefully take some market share? I asked Gemini, an AI, what other competitors would be for VRT, and they mentioned Modine, M-O-D, and Eden Corporation, E-T-N. So just don't need anything on VRT. I'm just looking to see, just, am I on the right path for looking for these picks and shovels? And as of right now, like, what do you think would be kind of a good thing to do more fundamental analysis between those two stocks? And which one would you choose? Thank you very much, and have a great day. Bye.
0: Always good to try and play something like AI through what is frequently the less volatile picks and shovels names. And so let's take a look at these, because they are potentially two good picks and shovel picks, if you will, but they are very different risk profiles. So Modine Manufacturing is ticker M-O-D. Just type that in here. And so what Modine Manufacturing does is they are a thermal management and cooling solutions company. So think chillers and air handlers and liquid cooling for data centers. They transformed from an old school auto parts thermal company into what has become an AI infrastructure play. The bull case for them is net sales is up significantly, 31% year over year. Data center sales are up 78%. They have a record order book with 5 years of visibility. They are targeting $2 billion in data center revenue by fiscal year 2028. I mean, you literally cannot run AI data centers without cooling. This is as picks and shovels as it gets. Then there's ETN, Eaton Corporation. That is a power management, so think circuit protection, power distribution, backup power for data centers. This is kind of a grid-to-chip infrastructure company, everything between the power grid and the server rack. For them, they have seen data center orders surge 240% in Q1. Data center revenue is up 50% as well. They are investing $30 million in a new manufacturing facility, but it's still trading at a premium multiple for an industry competitor. They have some headwinds in their vehicle and e-mobility segments, which are their legacy businesses, which are dragging, which aren't really their avenues for growth anyway, but it's certainly worth noting. And if AI data center build out slows, I mean, the growth narrative weakens. And that's really true for both of these companies. And so the bottom line is, I think that between these two, ETN is probably the safer, more institutional quality pick. It has a diversified revenue base. It has a reasonable valuation, dividend, massive scale, a partnership with NVIDIA. It's kind of one of those core AI infrastructure holdings, whereas MOD is kind of the higher beta, higher reward play. It's a pure AI data center cooling exposure with explosive growth, but with the valuation, it's high. I mean, let's see what their current valuation was sitting at today. Let's pull that one back up as my computer slowly loads. 33 times price for looking earnings. I mean, that's near the high of where it's been over the past 5 years. Lower volatility in ETN, you probably sleep better at night for tactical trades. MOD probably has a bit more torque. I like both of these names, to be honest. MOD may be a little bit expensive for me. But worth noting, MOD, their earnings come in on May 26th. So generally the rule of not entering a position into a name because you're paying a volatility premium applies to MOD. Thanks for the call. Looks like we got a live call. Thanks, Eugene, for holding on while I was blabbering away on these two names. Looks like you got a question about IBM. How can I help you?
15: Hi, thanks so much for the opportunity. I just wanted to get a sense of stock IBM. It's been trading towards the low end of its 52-week, and just wanted to see what you thought about it and whether this could be a good entry point.
0: Sure. IBM is the International Business Machine Corporation. It is a technology behemoth. It's got a long history. It's a $200 billion market cap company with very little debt relative to their size, only about $57 billion in debt. So they operate through software. So think Watson XAI, automation. It's about 45% of the revenue. They got a consulting business, which is about 30% of the revenue. Then they got their infrastructure. So their cloud business, that's about another 20% of the revenue. And they've been trying to pivot from this legacy IT name to an AI first hybrid cloud platform. And so how's that been going? Well, they recently reported earnings in April 22nd to be exact. And they saw revenue up about 9% year over year, that beat. They saw adjusted earnings per share up 19% year over year, that beat by about 5%. Margins expanded by about 100 basis points. That's gross margin. You saw operating margin expand by about 140. Free cash flow hit $2.2 billion. That's up $300 million year over year. That's the highest they've seen in a decade. So things are starting to actually go well. They're seeing growth across the board. And then when they guided higher. They saw about free cash flow growth of 1 billion year over year. They had a quarterly dividend raise of 169 per share. But in spite of all of this, they're down about 24% over the past 52 weeks. And so, year to date. And so the question is, why? Well, consulting revenue is growing slowly. It is the highest margin segment and it's stalling. They are seeing partnerships with businesses like Oracle, Microsoft, taper off a bit. I think it could be because of its Gen AI book growth. I mean, they're seeing about $7 billion in growth there. It could be certainly one of the most undervalued names in the space. I mean, it's trading at the lowest valuation it has in the past 5 years, right? It's 35% off its 52-week high. It's 15 times price to forward-looking earnings. There's still a 3.1% dividend yield, and they have solid growth in their Gen AI book. AI monetization is kind of real here, right? IBM's hybrid cloud moat, it's defensible. It's a bit compelling. This could be a value entry here, but understand that it's been on a bit of a downtrend for the past couple months. There's been a bit of momentum deterioration. Until you see some sort of structural move upward, I probably wouldn't enter here, but the valuation certainly is attractive. That is IBM International Business Machine Corporation. Thanks for the call. Now, the Senate confirmed Kevin Warsh as the 11th Federal Reserve Chair in the modern era on Wednesday in a 54-45 vote that was the closest and most divisive confirmation for a Fed chair ever. Warsh's evolution on Fed independence is the key thing investors need to understand, and the Wall Street Journal reviewed nearly 150 of his speeches, of his testimonies, his media appearances over the past 20 years, and it's been an interesting trajectory. Kevin Warsh was on the Fed board from 06 to 11. He was the inside skeptic worried that bond buying programs and balance sheet expansion were going too far, that the Fed was becoming an instrument of politicians, and that the institutional credibility was the most valuable asset the central bank possessed. After he resigned in 2011, he continued pressing similar arguments from the outside, but with sharper language. He criticized the Fed for being too tolerant of inflation near 3%, called that dangerous stuff, and argued the central bank needed to stay focused on their remit. But by 2025, the tone shifted. Warsh started attributing inflation progress to the president's policies rather than the Fed's actions. He described Trump's frustration with the Fed as understandable. He told politicians complaining about mean treatment from politicians to grow up and be tough. And in October of 25, he said the Fed was working at cross purposes with the president. He called for regime change at the Fed in a CNBC interview. At his confirmation hearing in April, Warsh walked a careful line. He said Trump had never asked him to predetermine rate decisions and that he wouldn't agree if he pressed. He stated Fed independence means everything to me, but he also said independence has to be earned and hasn't been earned because the Fed hasn't delivered on its promises. He described independence as being at its peak in the operational conduct of monetary policy, a narrower definition that leaves room for White House coordination on international finance and other measures. Now, Warsh plans to tighten the Fed's coordination with Treasury and the administration on non-monetary policy. He wants a smaller balance sheet, which he argues should allow for a lower policy rate. He's replacing Steven Moran, who dissented from every FOMC vote, calling for larger cuts when the Fed cut and calling for cuts when the Fed held. For investors, three things matter practically. First, Warsh inherits an impossible situation. CPI is at 3.8, oil is near 100, consumer sentiment is at record lows, the labor market is in zero growth equilibrium. Rate cuts are the one thing Warsh and Trump clearly want, but inflation data makes them nearly impossible to justify. Markets are pricing less than a 5% chance of a cut this year and about a 1 in 3 chance of a hike by December. Second, he's one vote out of 12 on the FOMC. Powell is staying on as governor and will continue to vote. Other committee members have been hawkish on inflation. Warsh can set the tone. He can shape the communication. He can influence the debate, but he can't unilaterally cut rates against a committee that sees inflation as the primary risk, and they're right. The third, the independence question. It's going to be tested in real time. the president publicly demands rate cuts while Warsh holds, the market will gain confidence in Fed credibility. If Warsh cuts, despite elevated inflation in a way that looks politically motivated, the bond market will punish it immediately through higher long-term yields. The market's watching. Warsh knows the market is watching. How he handles that scrutiny at the June meeting will set the tone for his entire tenure. This is InvestTalk. 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It is our final break, so get your questions in now at 888-99-CHART.
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19: With the Wall Street Business Report, I'm Bill Alexander. It's a deal that will create the world's largest regulated electric utility by market value. NextEra Energy will buy Dominion Energy in an all-stock transaction valued at about $66.8 billion. As U.S. utilities race to meet surging demand from data centers fueling the artificial intelligence boom, a federal court on Monday dismissed claims filed against OpenAI and its top executives by Elon Musk, who accused them of betraying a shared vision for it to guide artificial intelligence development. After investing $38 million, Musk accused OpenAI CEO Sam Altman of shifting into a money-making mode behind his back. Ford has confirmed a bold strategy for its European operations, which will see several new vehicles rolled out within the coming days. Ford will release two new commercial vehicles and five all-new passenger vehicles over the next 3 years. For the Wall Street Business Report, I'm Bill Alexander in Washington.
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2: I'm Nicole Murray with Your Money Now. Negotiators have reached a deal to end the strike that stalled service on the Long Island Railroad, the busiest commuter rail system in North America. Governor Kathy Hochul said in a statement on X that the deal delivers raises for workers while protecting riders and taxpayers, and that service would start back up beginning Tuesday at noon. Analysts say summer travelers who relied on Spirit Airlines may struggle to find budget alternatives. TribLive reports that rising jet fuel costs tied to the Iran war have pushed up airfares and associated fees across the commercial aviation industry. Oil prices are down this morning by more than 1% after President Trump said he will postpone a planned military strike on Iran today following requests from key Middle Eastern leaders. West Texas Intermediate at roughly 107 per barrel, Brent at 110. Futures are down this morning amid a tech sell-off. NASDAQ futures down by more than 100 points.
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7: 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How they get there and when they get there That depends on many factors. The more you learn about how the market works, the better your chances for success. 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
0: While the U.S. has been consumed by the Iran war and inflation debate, China has quietly, quietly entered what The Economist is calling the third era of the internet. Already, more than 600 million Chinese users are thought to have used some form of agentic AI app. Applications that don't just answer questions, but actively perform tasks, ordering products, booking services, making purchasing decisions on your behalf. On May 11th, Alibaba announced it had fully integrated Qwen, its chatbot, with Taobao, which is its shopping platform. With a few commands, the AI can now procure products and services for users end-to-end. ByteDance is preparing a similar integration between Donbao, its chatbot, and Douyin, its short video and shopping app. Tencent is slowly integrating a new model called HY3 with WeChat, its ubiquitous messaging and payment platform that has millions of business mini-programs that could be woven together with AI. Now, the significance for investors is that this represents a completely different AI monetization model than what's developing in the U.S. In America, the AI build-out has been infrastructure first. NVIDIA sells GPUs, hyperscalers sell compute, companies like Anthropic deploy models into enterprise operations. In China, the build-out is consumer first, embedding AI agents directly into the apps that 600 million people already use for shopping, already use for communication, for payments, and for entertainment. And China's tech giants are uniquely positioned because they already operate super apps that combine commerce, messaging, entertainment, and payment into a single platform. When you integrate an AI agent into that ecosystem, the AI doesn't need to acquire users. The users are already there. Alibaba has Taobao. ByteDance has Douyin. Tencent has WeChat. The question isn't whether consumers will adopt AI shopping agents. 600 million already have. The question is which platform becomes the dominant gateway. Now, the competitive dynamics are fierce. Tencent's Pony Ma warned that a land grab for AI services is coming. Device makers are entering the race too. One announced AI models embedded in their smartphones and electric vehicles. Huawei could muscle in through its smartphones and EV software. Auto executives believe many young Chinese will access agentic AI through voice conversations with their cars, not through their phone apps. The business model challenge is real. Most chatbots in China are free. ByteDance launched a paid tier, but competition is so intense that charging for services seems unlikely soon. In private, tech giants say their AI agents don't recommend products based on ad spending, but to make these profitable eventually, they probably will. Alibaba's Chinese e-commerce operating profit was down 40% year-over-year in Q1. And while cloud revenue from AI infrastructure is booming, it requires enormous capital investment. There's also a defensive motivation. Some in the industry worry that an AI-powered device with agentic capabilities built into its operating system could displace existing super apps entirely. OpenAI is reportedly working on such a device. ByteDance tried with a ZTE smartphone preloaded with an AI system, but it flopped partly because Alibaba and Tencent blocked it from using their payment platforms. For U.S. investors, this matters because China's AI race is developing a consumer adoption curve that is years ahead of the U.S. While American companies are still debating enterprise AI deployment and building infrastructure, 600 million Chinese consumers are already using AI to make purchasing decisions. The companies that win this race, whether Alibaba, ByteDance, Tencent, or a device maker, will have built the commercial AI operating system for the world's second largest economy. That's either an enormous investment opportunity or an enormous competitive threat to U.S. tech companies, depending on how you're positioned. Well, folks, that does it for another episode of Invest Talk. 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
6: Breaking news this hour from Town Hall. I'm Rich Thomason. Looks like the Iranian regime is safe, at least for the moment.
8: President Donald Trump says he's holding off on a planned attack of Iran. Trump made this announcement on his Truth Social platform. He said he made the decision after talking to the leaders of Saudi Arabia, the United Arab Emirates, and Qatar.
6: Correspondent Jonathan Gambrell, the president giving Tehran a bit more time to agree to a deal that he can accept, and that would include the Iranians agreeing to give up their pursuit of nuclear weapons. Deadly attack at a large Southern California mosque.
9: Police in San Diego say two teenage suspects opened fire at the Islamic Center of San Diego, killing three men before killing themselves.
27: We are considering this a hate crime until it's not.
9: Police Chief Scott Wall.
27: So we have our two suspects that are deceased. We have three victims at the Islamic Center. All three are adults, for a total of five people that are deceased.
9: Aerial footage showed more than a dozen children holding hands and being walked out of the parking lot during the police response.
27: All of the kids are safe.
9: Wall says a security guard was among the victims and that the two suspects were found dead in a vehicle stopped in the middle of a road nearby. Audio courtesy KGTV. I'm Jennifer King.
6: Service on New York's Long Island Railroad is slated to resume later today. A tentative contract ends a three-day strike that closed the LIRR. Voters in several states are going to the polls today in primaries. In Kentucky, incumbent Republican Congressman Trump foe Thomas Massie being challenged by Trump-endorsed candidate Ed Galrine. Acting Attorney General Todd Blanche goes up to Capitol Hill today for his first congressional testimony since taking over at the Department of Justice. On Wall Street this morning, the Dow futures are down 81 points. The Nasdaq futures 200 points lower, and the S&P futures are down 30 points. More on these stories, townhall.com.
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16: I want you to give the commencement speech.
17: Oh, my goodness. Well, my dean of Crummer Graduate School of Business gave me the call back at last year, and it was truly a dream come true. And the funny part about it is that one of the things in the speech that I talk about is that it's really important to write your dreams and write your goals down. And one of the things I had written down was give the commencement speech at the college. And so I say this, but everybody was very incredulous during the speech, saying, oh, that's just a trope that you used. It's actually true. I wrote the dream down. The dream came true, and it was absolutely extraordinary.
16: To be on surveillance is just unbelievable.
17: That was actually one of the dreams many years ago.
16: Were you booed when you brought up AI?
17: No, because I didn't brought up AI. I talked about the importance of a liberal arts education, even in the context of business. And, of course, one of the alumni of Rollins College is Mr. Rogers. And so he always talked a lot about the importance of things like kindness. So kindness was one of the key messages of the speech.
16: You mean the PBS Mr. Rogers?
19: Yes.
17: The sweaters and all.
19: Yep.
16: Sweaters and all?
19: Yep.
16: It's beautiful.
19: Yeah.
16: We should play the music when Cameron comes up. Let's get back to the moment at hand. Paul, what do you got here?
19: Cameron, what are we doing with these markets here? It seems like it's become even more narrow performance after some rotation late last year where we kind of tried to broaden out the market a little bit. Seems like it's kind of narrowing a little bit.
17: Well, it narrowed until yesterday. So there's an interesting dynamic happening. You're very right. We've been writing about how the broadening out trade was a myth coming out of the low that we had back in March, meaning that you saw really distinct underperformance of things like the equal weight S&P 500 and a continued deterioration in the percentage of names that were participating in the rally. We hit a low back last Thursday of only about 45% of the S&P above their 50-day moving average. That has shifted in the last two trading days, where we've seen a bit of a recovery in the equal weight. The equal weight was actually up yesterday, and we saw the percentage of names trading above their 50-day hit 52%. But this is really just that push-pull of the fact that we got to an extreme in the outperforming things like high beta, high momentum, the tech trade, the AI capex trade, semiconductors, and some of this is just a snapback, not necessarily a big durable leadership shift.
19: So, boy, we had some really, really good earnings this quarter. And we're going to get some NVIDIA numbers after the close tomorrow. Are the earnings good enough to support this market, do you think?
17: Oh, well, I mean, when you come out and have earnings that grew at 27.7% versus the 12.6% expected, that's certainly good enough for what the rally that we've experienced. Now, there's, of course, caveats with that. There were one-time items that helped boost that earnings number at the Mag 7 names that carry a very large weight. We also know that the pace of earnings growth for things like semiconductors is likely at a peak in the first quarter, so some of that growth rate you shouldn't extrapolate. But this is still an environment where revenue growth in the quarter was 11%. Right. And, of course, that benefits from inflation because it's a nominal number, but it's pretty extraordinary.
16: I mean, this is really, really important. It's the thing that I go to when people ask me this. That 11% double-digit nominal growth, folks, is banana republic. I mean, it doesn't happen in America, but it did. Are we enjoying this moment just because of a collective set? Plural. You learn this at Rollins. Yep. Yep. Stimuli.
19: Ooh.
16: Is it like all these good things and stimulus where we're goosing the system?
17: Well, if we consider AI CapEx from the Mag 7 a form of stimulus, and they are using their balance sheets to effectively prop up the U.S. economy as well as the U.S. market, then maybe you can argue that. I think what's fascinating is that even if you remove tech from the revenue growth number, that ex-tech revenue growth for the quarter was still 9%, which is extraordinary in this environment. And we are in a very robust nominal GDP environment, thanks in part to fiscal stimulus. The question is, does that fiscal stimulus continue? And what does that set the Fed up to do? Because the Fed cutting into a mid-single digit nominal GDP growth environment doesn't necessarily seem to make sense.
19: What are you doing with emerging markets? It's actually been a really solid part of the market here. How do you think about emerging markets?
17: I think you have to take the strength of emerging markets with a big, huge grain of salt.
19: Okay.
17: Because 25% of the EM index is in three names: SK Hynix, Samsung, and TSMC.
19: Right. Okay.
17: So
19: those are good ones.
17: they've been extraordinary names, but effectively the AI infrastructure trade has infiltrated a lot of other parts of the market where tech usually wasn't as big of a driver. So look at the Dow. Caterpillar is an 11% weight in the Dow now. So we've all become this AI FX trade, whether you're looking at EM, value indices. Right. Largest weight in the value index is Google. Third largest, Micron. So all of this has become very much one trade.
16: We thank Douglas Cass down in Florida near Rollins for listening. His Seabreeze partner manager. Cass only sends me messages when the Red Sox win.
17: Mm.
16: So I hardly heard him this into the summer months. Doug Cass is talking about the relative valuation, the risk of stocks versus the risk of bonds right now.
17: Yeah.
16: Discuss the correlation. Don't give me equity risk premium because nobody understands it. But just the dynamics here of equities versus price down, yield up, and bonds.
17: Yeah, so equity risk premium is always a place to start, which is just the extra earnings yield, which is the inverse of a PE, that you're earning on your stocks versus a risk-free asset. And that equity risk premium has been whittled to nothing. It has gone negative in times like equity market bubbles, like in the late 1990s. The challenge with this is that, of course, it's not a great timing tool, meaning it can become extreme and very expensive and stay extreme. And the way we think about it is effectively the lower that equity risk premium is, the more magnitude the likely downside becomes once you get a catalyst. We always see valuation as effectively a magnifier on moves once the catalyst happens, not the catalyst itself.
16: Cameron Dawson, thank you so much for joining us. Loved to hear the comments on Rollins. That's a great honor to do the commencement speech thing, and I'm sure she absolutely nailed it. Good morning to all of you in Florida and the massive liberal arts excellence of Rollins College. Right now, our excellence is to give you a data check. The VIX under 18, 17.97. Futures negative 25. There's a weight to the tape with a NASDAQ 100 negative 6/10 of a percent. The yield space has the complete attention, 5.14%. 30-year bond. I got a 4.61 on the 10-year and the Sweeney short-term yield. I mean, are we modeling, Paul, that they're going to raise rates?
19: Maybe by sometime next year, maybe. I'm looking at the warp function. That's kind of what they're suggesting.
16: Let's ask someone. Brian Smith wanders into the studio, head of a wealth education center at Eaton Vance. Do you have a model at Eaton Vance of a possibility of a rate increase?
0: So not necessarily a model, but one of the tools that we have available on the Wealth Education Center allows for you to stress test a laddered portfolio and showcase what the result would be of either a rise or a decrease in interest rates.
19: So how are you guys thinking about this? I mean, because we've got a Fed, we've got a new chairman at the Fed, and presumably his mandate's to lower rates, but boy, the data's not supporting that at this moment. So how do you think that plays out?
0: You know, a great question, and that's truly the purpose of this center. So there's a few different formats that we're developing and delivering education to advisors and clients. The one that is probably most applicable to this would be the BEAT, which stands for Bonds,

0: 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Here's Franklin Graham.
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2: 1600s.
3: This is a big part of the Tax Forward Investing Center. That word loss causes a visceral reaction. When we're talking about tax loss harvesting and something like direct indexing, the first piece is that when you sell the security, the proceeds are going into a risk equivalent replacement. Think sell Coca-Cola, buy Pepsi. Your risk parameters in your alignment with the target benchmark stayed the same. The loss, think of that as just a coupon that carried over to your 1099 that improves after-tax outcomes. It allowed for you to defer a gain somewhere else in your portfolio.
2: I apologize. It's the first time Eaton Vance came up with this. We're all sitting in a room with a bag of Lay's potato chips and a soggy sandwich going, are you kidding me?
4: So, Brian, I mean, most wealth advisors, are they adept at managing taxes, do you think, and for their clients?
3: So I'd say it runs the gamut. But in a recent Cerulli study from fall of last year, 70% of investors expect their financial advisor to help with after-tax outcomes. Whatever that means, does that mean having conversations about asset location? What investments in asset classes are best served in a retirement account versus a taxable account? Does that mean tax loss harvesting when the market experiences volatility? Does that mean tax deferral tools or tax smart philanthropy? If you're going to give to charity, should you give cash or appreciated securities? What year and what timing should you do it based on, do you have a large liquidity event? So understanding a client's tax picture and not necessarily saying that their advisor needs to usurp the role of their CPA. Their CPA always has a seat at the table, and that is a very specific role. But as an advisor, you can help comb through their tax forms and identify where did the friction come from? And was there an alternative path that would have resulted in a better tax
2: outcome? Where are you on rebalancing? I think everybody knows worldwide. I'm not a fan. I think that's a marketing gimmick. Everybody's rebalancing. Alexis, do you rebalance weekly or is it monthly?
5: I try to rebalance as little as possible.
2: Thank you.
3: Let them ride.
2: You guys own this. What's the timeline, the x-axis on rebalancing?
3: So I think that is really up to advisor, client preferences, all of that. What I feel is that when you incorporate a tax overlay into the picture, you have eliminated one of the largest friction points of rebalancing,
2: which is the
3: tax consequence.
2: Okay, but what about the rebalancing? I'm never going to sell Apple.
3: Well, then maybe don't hold that or keep that in a separate sleeve. If you have sort of your target asset allocation that is intended to have a specific risk profile based on a client's goals.
2: Sleeve. One of my ex-wives got the Apple. Okay, it's not in a sleeve. Trust me.
3: If you don't know this anymore.
2: It's in 6,000 square feet out in the Hamptons. I mean, come on. You want me to sell Apple?
3: Risk, if you want to make sure that you're not overexposed in a particular area and something like a tax-deferred exchange, or maybe you take some of that and give it to charity.
2: Right.
3: That would give you an itemized deduction to give you more flexibility elsewhere in your portfolio.
6: There you go.
2: You know, Brian, I asked for Red Sox tickets, but they suck, so we're not going to go there. Brian Smith, go away. Head of Wealth Education Center at Eaton Vance. I can't say enough the pioneering effort of Eaton Vance on tax management. Awesome. We're making jokes about it, but when they invented this, it was absolutely original to actually think about tax efficiency within a portfolio. Futures negative 26. I'll take the Red Sox tickets if you still have them. Futures negative 26 right now. With our news in New York City, here's Michael Barr.
7: Thank you very much. President Donald Trump said he called off a strike on Iran planned for today after an appeal by the leaders of Persian Gulf allies who called for more time to pursue a diplomatic resolution. President Trump said the U.S. was prepared to attack if an acceptable deal was not reached, but he didn't set a deadline.
8: I was asked by Saudi Arabia, Qatar, UAE, and some others if we could put it off for 2 or 3 days, a short period of time, because they think that they are

0: getting very close to making a deal.
1: There was no immediate confirmation from Tehran of renewed talks. New York City's transit system and Long Island Railroad workers reached a potential labor agreement on the nation's busiest rail service. According to Governor Kathy Hochul, the agreement does not rely on higher than budgeted fare hikes or raising taxes to pay for higher wages.
2: Number one, protecting affordability for Long Islanders and commuters while giving fair wages to the employees. And by working and negotiating together, we have reached that kind of deal.
1: The unions still need to ratify the accord, which delivers raises for workers while protecting riders and taxpayers, with phased LIRR service resuming around noon. An American doctor in the Congo is among the newly confirmed cases of a rare type of Ebola. This virus has no approved vaccines or medicines. It's primary day in Kentucky, where GOP Representative Thomas Massie faces Trump-backed candidate Ed Gelrain. Massie has opposed the president on several issues, including the release of the Jeffrey Epstein files.
3: President Trump would not be doing this if they were confident that they were winning, and they're worried that I'm going to win.
1: Primaries are also held today in Georgia, Pennsylvania, Alabama, Idaho, and Oregon. Global news 24 hours a day and whenever you want it with Bloomberg News Now. I'm Michael Barr, and this is Bloomberg. Tom, Paul, Alexis.
4: Hey, Michael Barr, thanks so much. We've got to get this out of the way, Michael Barr, just quickly here. I didn't realize www. The Knicks are on a roll.
5: Sure.
4: Yeah. I mean, there's no equivalent here.
5: Yeah, they haven't played in a while, but they're starting up back up tonight, and the railroad is back up, so the fans from Long Island can get into this.
4: We go to official party. Surveillance Knicks correspondent Alexis Christophorus. Are you off tomorrow?
6: No, I should have put in. Who could have foreseen this? But I should have put in. I'm just going to have to stay up late and suffer through. Because I have to watch this.
4: Because like last year, they were broke. The last year, as they got to the end, they were broken down.
6: Well, everybody, let's hope it doesn't go into double overtime the way the Spurs in Oklahoma City did yesterday.
4: Right. Are you in row two? You make me sick. Are you in row two, or are you going to, you know, hide yourself?
6: He sits right next to Spike Lee.
4: Row three? I mean,
5: oh,
4: you're
5: behind. I'm back there. Yeah, I don't want to be in the front row.
4: Do you want to be at the side or the end?
5: I like to be on the side.
4: The side. That's good to know.
5: Yeah.
4: You got to be killing me. From New York City and Knicks, it's...
7: This is Ed Morrissey of HotAir.com for Town Hall. Texas Attorney General Ken Paxton and the U.S. Department of Justice struck a blow against the trans industry in a new settlement. $10 million and a new first-in-the-nation clinic to unwind the damage done to children caught up in the pediatric sex change industry's machinations, stripping five of its practitioners of access to more potential victims. Texas Children's Hospital in Houston agreed to end its pediatric sex change practice, pay $10 million in penalties, while opening the nation's first detransition center to assist victims of this predatory industry. This settlement also vindicates Dr. Ethan Haim, who blew the whistle on the fraud and got targeted by the Biden-era DOJ and the medical industry for retaliation. Haim faced criminal prosecution under a ginned-up HIPAA complaint that could have put him in prison for 10 years. This settlement gives justice to Texas children maimed and sterilized by a despicable medical establishment. Dr. Haim deserves justice, too, along with his vindication.
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11: I'm Nicole Murray with Your Money Now. Yields on treasuries were slightly lower this morning, easing losses in the previous session, as traders weigh up central banks' response to renewed inflation fears. The 10-year treasury note yield was more than one basis point higher at 4.6073%. The White House says China has agreed to ramp up trade for U.S. agricultural products such as beef and poultry, buying at an annualized rate of $17 billion per year for the next 3 years. The news comes days after President Trump returned from a high-stakes summit in Beijing. Home Depot beat Wall Street's expectations on the top and bottom lines and reaffirmed its full-year guidance. The company also said its core consumer remains engaged, even in the face of higher gas prices and plummeting consumer confidence. And still, shoppers are cautious when it comes to larger projects. Futures are moderately lower as traders monitor the U.S.-Iran war. NASDAQ futures down by more than 100 points. On Monday, the Dow Industrials gained 159, the NASDAQ down 134. That's your money now.
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6: 7:24 on Wall Street. I'm Alexis Christophorus from the Bloomberg Interactive Brokers Studio. The AI-fueled rally is cooling off in the face of rising bond yields and higher for longer oil prices. At the same time, some lagging sectors like healthcare are catching up after underperforming in the past few weeks. We've got S&P futures down nearly 0.4%. Dow futures down about 0.25% or 108 points. NASDAQ futures falling back 184 points or down about 0.6%. Brent crude down more than 1% at just under $111 a barrel. And West Texas Intermediate crude down 0.3%, now at 108.27 the barrel. The Bloomberg Dollar Spot Index up about 0.33%. 1202.86 is the level there, and yields are higher. The 2-year 4.07%. 10-year 4.6%, 30-year yield now at 5.14%. Home Depot says a key gauge of sales missed expectations last quarter as high home prices and elevated borrowing costs limit consumer spending on those home improvement projects. We've got shares of CoreWeave down more than 3% this morning on news that Google's Alphabet and Blackstone plan to create an AI cloud company to rival CoreWeave. Meantime, CoreWeave competitor Nebius also down about 3%. And Akamai Technologies is the latest tech company to tap the bond market to raise money. Akamai is looking to raise $2.6 billion in a convertible bond offering to fund spending on cloud computing infrastructure. The two tranches of zero coupon bonds, they're expected to price after today's market close. And that's your Bloomberg Business Flash. Tom and Paul.
4: Alexis, thanks so much. Okay, this is the most important interview of May. Right now, Michelle Meyer darkens the door. She's chief economist, head of economics at MasterCard. And all I can say is she owns consumer analysis. Let's get this out of the way. The state of the American consumer, I know it's K-shaped, don't give me that. How fragile is it?
16: So I would use a different word. I would use the word nimble for consumers. Consumers have been hit with a number of shocks over the last few years, and they have managed to navigate those shocks remarkably well. And I think it's because the shocks have not been uniform in terms of the basket of spend. So they've had some flexibility in terms of how to figure out where the prices are rising, where they're seeing more discounts, and they're gravitating to where they find the most amount of value. It's pretty remarkable to see.
4: I love your marketing at MasterCard. She used to write normal reports for Bank of America. Now she's at MasterCard, AI-enabled traveler.
16: I mean, it's fun. It's fun now. I still love talking about the Federal Reserve, but it's fabulous to also talk about these broader themes in the economy and what we can see in our own incredible data set.
4: Huge MasterCard report on travel.
16: We did. So it's called the Travel Equation. It's around three forces that are driving travel in this economy: macro, particularly geopolitics; machines, which would be AI; and then motivations, which is where you want to go, the personal motivations that drive travel. And one of the things that was really remarkable that we were able to glean from our data is to be able to understand how consumers that are utilizing AI, so we separate into two cohorts, the consumers that have AI subscriptions and a matching set of cohort of consumers that don't. And you can see how they're traveling differently. First of all, those that are using AI subscriptions spend more of their budget towards travel. And then they go to places that are off the beaten path, things you would never have known, or cities that you are not necessarily aware of. You're seeing a very high share of tourist spending in those cities from that AI subscriber bucket. So it's fascinating to see how consumers are embracing AI to find new places to travel that have more value, especially in a world with high inflation.
4: I mean, Paul Sweet is the only one here with a real life.
5: The kids are using it. Give me 5 days in Ireland. boom, 2 seconds later, full itinerary, hotels, restaurants, everything.
16: Funny you say Ireland. We actually found with forward-looking bookings that from the North America, the most the highest increase in bookings for the summer is Dublin.
5: Yep. There you go.
16: So prove it out.
5: The kids, a couple years ago, was Barcelona. Mm-hmm. Now, I don't know where everybody's going. But how about, there's a lot of tension in the world here in the Middle East. And
16: of course.
5: Ukraine. Are people adjusting their travel to reflect that?
16: Of course. And that's critical, right? When you think about the overwhelming force that's out there in terms of travel, it is very much geopolitics and it's the cost of travel. And that's what consumers have to manage in terms of where do they go from a safety perspective, where do they go from a cost perspective, how do they think about the availability of flights. All of those are critical parts of the equation in North America, in the U.S., but even more so, of course, if you're staying in the Middle East or throughout Asia.
5: Are Canadians not coming down to Florida or going to Arizona when it gets cold? Is that still an issue?
16: I think that, you know, you're seeing Canadians flock to warmer weather, whether that's Florida, Arizona, or Mexico. But no, you're still seeing a lot of movement.
5: I'm going to go back to your old well here. We've got a new Federal Reserve chairman here. What is he going to do with his Federal Reserve? Because he's got a little bit of pressure from the administration to bring rates down, but the data just isn't there, is it?
16: So we'll see. I mean, I think that's the reality is that we are in wait and see mode, and that's probably the right place to be because we have to determine how the increase in energy prices will feed through the economy. So there's both growth dynamics and inflation dynamics. So I think for the Fed to sit and monitor the data and try to understand the transmission of the shock into the economy is absolutely the right approach. And the committee has made that very clear. They've been very vocal in terms of where they see those risks. We had multiple dissents in the last meeting. Very active commentary coming out of the Federal Reserve, talking about those that are leaning more towards potentially a hike being the next move, those still in the cut camp, but most that are just saying, we have to see how things play out.
4: I don't have the chart in front of me, but I saw a chart yesterday from the Federal Reserve Bank of San Francisco that showed the flow of people in a way losing their job, moving in transition from employment to unemployment. And for the younger cohort, it was shocking, the decline in jobs, the flow out of employment into unemployment. What is MasterCard seeing on the stresses on the labor front?
16: I mean, for us, I'm of course just looking at the public labor market statistics, just like you are in terms of the BLS data, the flow data, the JOLTS data, jobless claims. So specifically to the stat that you referenced in terms of the flow of labor in and out of unemployed cohorts. Earlier in the year, and really actually last year, we did see the younger cohort, higher educated, seeing a higher duration of unemployment. The last few months, that's actually come down. So I think given what we're seeing in terms of very low unemployment rate, 4.3% unemployment rate, the ratio of job openings, the number of unemployed is remaining pretty low, pretty stable. It feels to me that we're in a labor market that is pretty, frankly, stable. Mm-hmm. And you're seeing the right amount of movement in the workforce. Now, obviously, it never is. But on aggregate, about private sector job creation running at 68,000 a month for the last 6 months. The unemployment rate, again, holding low. Wage growth serving to be pretty steady. Feels like a stable labor market.
5: At MasterCard, you get some unique data, presumably, mm-hmm. see how the consumers are really spending the money.
16: Mm-hmm.
5: Is anything jumping out at you that might be a little different than maybe we would have thought here? Because we do have this K-shaped economy. I'm not sure if you see that in your data.
16: So, I mean, I have a lot of views around the K-shaped narrative, which we don't need to go into right now. But in terms of what we're seeing for the total picture in terms of overall spend, of course, we saw a big increase in spending at the pump. So if you look at spending on fuel and convenience, running about 20% positive on a year-over-year basis, and that showed up very quickly once gas prices rose. So that's the pass-through of higher gas prices to the pump, to the consumer. And then if you look at the broader basket of spend, consumers are still spending at a pretty decent clip in other categories. You're not really seeing a cutback, particularly in areas that you would think, like discretionary spending for restaurants, that's holding.
4: Okay, this is important. And folks, we got to run, we're out of time, but with Michelle, this is important. Are we more aware of the K-shaped agony because of our new social media, our new discourse, our new communication, versus 50 years ago or 150 years ago? Because you're optimistic. And I hear this from people. It's just not that bad out there. And yet we're here and it's bad out there every tick of the day.
16: Well, of course, there's the headlines that are coming in fast and furious across the board. And then there's the data. And when you actually look at the numbers and you see how people are spending and how businesses are investing, you see an economy that is still moving forward. And that's why for us, having this purview of looking at the data, it makes all the difference.
4: I can't say enough how bottled what you just heard from Michelle Meyer. You look at the market, you say, where is the optimism given the agony? And the answer is, she does what she does at MasterCard. She looks at the data. It's San Francisco, Nicholas Petrosky Nadeau. I just re-put that out on LinkedIn. And if you want to learn about Michelle Meyer's work, I can't say enough about some of our guests and their commitment to the new LinkedIn. Dan Roth driving that for LinkedIn, what Urien Timmer's doing at Fidelity, Michelle Meyer, what she's doing at MasterCard. You've got economists out there like Dr. Petrosky Nadeau. These are incredible charts, incredible visuals. Just join on LinkedIn and build out your following each and every day. Huge, huge value as well. Futures negative 24. The NASDAQ, negative 0.6%. The VIX has done nothing, waited on NVIDIA, 17.96. Where's Brent? $111 a barrel. Yep. A bit of tension out there. We'll talk about that. It's Bloomberg Surveillance.
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26: With SRN News, I'm Rich Thomason in Washington. Looks like the Iranian regime is safe for the moment, President Trump pausing a plan to resume attacks on Iran. The president's giving Tehran a bit more time to agree to a deal that he can accept that would include the Iranians agreeing to give up their pursuit of nuclear weapons. Deadly mass shooting at a large Southern California mosque, the Islamic Center of San Diego, is being treated as a hate crime. Service on New York's Long Island Railroad, slated to resume later today, a tentative contract, ends a three-day strike that closed the LIRR. Voters in a half-dozen states going to the polls today on primary day. In Kentucky, incumbent Republican Congressman and Trump foe Thomas Massie is being challenged by Trump-endorsed candidate Ed Gallrein. On Wall Street, the Dow futures down 95 points. More details at srnnews.com.
0: With the Wall Street Business Report, I'm Bill Alexander. It's a deal that will create the world's largest regulated electric utility by market value. NextEra Energy will buy Dominion Energy in an all-stock transaction valued at about $66.8 billion as U.S. utilities race to meet surging demand from data centers fueling the artificial intelligence boom. A federal court on Monday dismissed claims filed against OpenAI and its top executives by Elon Musk, who accused them of betraying a shared vision for it to guide artificial intelligence development. After investing $38 million, Musk accused OpenAI CEO Sam Altman of shifting into a money-making mode behind his back. Ford has confirmed a bold strategy for its European operations, which will see several new vehicles rolled out within the coming days. Ford will release two new commercial vehicles and five all-new passenger vehicles over the next 3 years. For the Wall Street Business Report, I'm Bill Alexander in Washington.
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6: 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We have got a sell-off in chip stocks, which have led the AI-driven bull market. That is continuing, but traders are keeping an eye on the oil market following President Trump's cancellation of planned attacks on Iran. That says bond yields hover near multi-year highs, which are threatening to put more pressure on U.S. consumers. Let's begin with equities. S&P futures down 0.3%. Dow futures now down just 0.1%. NASDAQ futures slipping 0.6%, or 188 points. Brent crude just under $111 a barrel. West Texas intermediate crude, $108.27 the barrel. Bloomberg dollar spot index up 0.2%, 1202.65. Let's get to those yields. Two-year yield, 4.06%. 10-year at 4.61, and the 30-year yield, 5.14%. Barclays is now warning clients they may breach 5.5%, levels last seen back in 2004. As for stock news, Home Depot reporting first quarter results that beat the street, with the company saying its core shopper is resilient despite higher gas prices. And NVIDIA's CEO Jensen Huang says he expects Chinese authorities will eventually allow the import of AI chips from the U.S. Meantime, we're awaiting NVIDIA's earnings after tomorrow's closing bell. After today's market close, we'll get profit report cards from Kava and Toll Brothers. That's a Bloomberg Business Flash. Tom and Paul.
4: Thanks so much, Alexis. Appreciate it. If you have people in harm's way in your family, your neighborhood, your community, without question, this is the most important interview of the week for us. Becca Wasser out of Brandeis and Georgetown owns a high ground of our material, our economics, our putting this all together, including missiles. When she was at Brandeis, she didn't study drones. When she was at Georgetown, she didn't study drones. Now she's full-time 24/7 drones. I got a $2 million missile. I got a $30,000 drone built north of the Caspian Sea by teenagers in a Russian factory. How scared is Admiral Cooper?
22: I mean, it's a problem. It's a problem, and the United States hasn't been able to get behind the cost curve issue. It's a matter of capability. Now you have, you know, countries that couldn't have an air force, now they can have the equivalent of one. Terrorist groups that couldn't afford to have advanced capability, now they have precision strike. And that's very much what's happening.
4: Okay, what's happening is Ukraine's leading the way. Yeah. I'm going to make a number up, Paul, help me. 300 drones, some of them are dummies, some aren't. Their basic theory is we don't want to hit Moscow with 300 drones. We want 27 of them to get through, right?
22: Yes.
4: That's the strategy.
22: So
4: is it different for U.S. Navy, Army materiel in the Middle East?
22: I mean, they are dealing with that exact same problem, these oversaturation attacks where, you know, we saw previously the Houthis in the Red Sea were able to send swarms of drones over U.S. warships, forcing them to expend incredibly expensive rounds of air defense missiles. And it's that same exact problem, and it's the one that Ukraine is trying to impose on Russia. It's the one that right now we've seen Iran trying to impose on the Gulf states, and also previously when there was an active conflict against the U.S. But the U.S. cannot get away from buying really expensive, exquisite capabilities to think about buying things in smaller, low-cost amounts, cheap mass, the way in which...
4: Why can't we do that?
22: We can do that, but it's a change in U.S. approach and a change in U.S. operational concepts, yeah. And it requires a lot of effort to get behind because it's such a sea change.
4: My head hurts. Paul, jump in here. Say the interview.
8: Like the Ukrainians are the ones that are really kind of,
5: I guess, teaching the world about a new type of warfare with these drones. What are we learning from that part of the world?
22: We're learning a lot, and I think there's a reason why the Pentagon right now is trying to enter into conversations with Ukraine about trying to get some of their advanced drone and counter-drone technology. We're learning from Ukraine the ways in which you can impose some of these asymmetric costs, the ways in which you sometimes can do things from afar without having to put as many of your men and women in harm's way, as Tom started out by saying. So we're learning a lot about different concepts, but some of it is also how you advance things technologically and how you do so trying to leverage things like AI as we try and move into this modern era of warfare.
5: Can the Strait of Hormuz ever be like it was before the war?
4: Great question.
22: I don't think so. I think, you know, Pandora's box was opened and now it cannot be closed. The reverse of what's happening with the Strait of Hormuz. Mm-hmm. You know, right now, the Iranians have figured out that they have leverage and they're not going to let that leverage go. So I think right now what we see is the new normal. Mm-hmm. Slowly we're going to have some easing of the Strait. It's going to open over time and Iran is going to try and control that. But we're not going to go back to the way in which it was before essentially the United States entered into what largely is looking like now a war of choice rather than a war of necessity.
5: So as you talk to your contacts, your sources in the defense establishment, how does this thing end, do you think? I mean, is this just at some point President Trump's going to say, I've had enough and I'll walk away, I'll turn all the ships around? Or how does this end, do you think?
22: I mean, you might want to leave war, but war might not want to leave you. That's right. Kind of the problem here. So the Bloomberg Economics base case is that this is going to be a protracted conflict. That's going to go on for some time. So even if President Trump were to walk away and there would be this cessation of hostilities, that doesn't necessarily mean that the conflict itself is going to go away. The roots of it would not be solved, and that's going to mean that there's going to be these sporadic attacks and then periods where there's nothing for quite some time.
4: So I got the road from Dubai. Are you ready for this, Paul? Tatarstan.
5: Yep. Okay.
4: Okay, I can't even spell it. It's like it's like the Alabuga Special Economic Zone near Yalabuga in Tatarstan. This is like 800 miles north of the Middle East. Do you just assume, instead of worrying about attacking the Gulf of Hormuz or the Strait of Hormuz, that we got to go after the drone factories north of the Caspian Sea?
22: I mean, that is one option, but that definitely has the potential to widen the conflict further. And I think one of the things we're just talking about, protracted conflict, these long, lengthy conflicts. And if you look at the social science behind what, you know, historically those have looked like, they almost always expand geographically. But that has the perverse incentive of pulling in new players and sometimes prolonging the conflict even further. So that puts us potentially in a really scary place.
4: Is the military, and totally unfair question, but I'm going to ask it, Becca Wasser, is our military telling our president, are they briefing him? I mean, he doesn't have the normal apparatus like in the first term of generals and admirals down the hallway. Do you think President Trump is aware of what the Pentagon and our experts think about drones, about missiles, about Iran capabilities?
22: I think the U.S. military is briefing him honestly and fairly. Some of it is the options that they are being asked to tee up for him, might not necessarily provide the full picture. But here, I think it's also what should be at the president's level. You know, the president is at the discretion of how much he wants to be involved and how much detail he wants to have. And I think President Trump, by all accounts, wants to remain at a high level. So he's probably not hearing the ins and outs of some of the drone problems, the cost curve issues, and the ways in which it is impacting not only the current war in Iran, but also the future of warfare and how the U.S. Department of Defense is preparing for
4: it. People are hanging on your reports. What are you working on now? I want a front peek. I want a peek into the rest of the week for Becca Wasser.
22: Well, the rest of my week is looking at trends in future warfare and how it might impact some of Europe's reindustrialization efforts as they move towards strategic autonomy.
4: I have no idea what she said.
22: Let me break it down. What can we discern about the future of war, and what does that mean
4: It's drones.
22: More than drones, because there's also AI. There's also so many things underneath it, as well as some of the basic things about war
4: I run out of time. We don't have an 82nd Airborne anymore. We just got a bunch of people with AI and computers doing drone warfare.
22: You can have both. And you should have both, because ultimately you need what's old and what's new, and you need the high and you need the low.
5: There you go.
4: She talks just like Dana Telsey.
5: They're smart.
4: I don't know. Becca, do you understand the impact you've had? like you know, that you bring out your essays and like the military world stops
5: to read this stuff.
4: Becca Wasser, thank you so much. She is with Bloomberg Economics. I can't say enough about the synthesizing here. As she said right at the beginning, there are cost curve realities within this war, and she's studying them each and every day. A jewel for Bloomberg Economics, Becca Wasser. Right now, futures, she lowers the market. I mean, negative 30. NASDAQ, negative 0.7%. Brent crude, $111 a barrel. From New York City, on YouTube, Bloomberg's.
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14: I'm Nicole Murray with Your Money Now. Standard Chartered has announced it will cut more than 15% of its corporate functions roles by 2030 while setting higher medium-term profitability targets. The company said the workforce reduction is part of the lender's efforts to raise income per employee by around 20% by 2028. Adani Enterprises has agreed to pay the Department of Treasury $275 million to settle a probe into buying sanctioned Iranian energy. The Department of Justice is reportedly dropping criminal charges in a bribery and fraud probe against Gautam Adani. The easing of U.S. legal uncertainty could help reopen international capital markets to the Adani Group. Oil prices have dropped this morning after President Trump postponed strikes on Iran today to allow for negotiations to end the war in the Middle East. West Texas Intermediate at 108 per barrel, Brent at roughly 111. Futures are down this morning. That's Your Money Now.
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4: Good morning, everyone. We'll get to yield here. A lot going on in the bond market. We'll do that in the next hour. Right now, the joy of the newspapers. Is it every story around the New York Knicks, or are you going to branch
6: out? I refrained. I had to really hold myself back. But it's a very New York-centric story here.
4: There we go.
6: The Long Island Railroad strike, right? Thank goodness. It was short-lived. It's going to... Those trains are going to be up and running, I hope, hopefully by noon today. But the debate over how to pronounce the railroad is still raging on, dividing New York commuters. So, informal survey in this studio. Tom, how do you pronounce the Long Island Railroad if you don't want to say the whole thing?
4: L-I-R-R.
5: L-I-R-R or double R.
6: Okay, I'm an L-I-R-R.
5: Okay, that's fine.
6: I go L-I-R-R.
5: That's fine.
6: And I've heard L-I-R-R. Have you ever heard of the LIRR?
5: Never. Not one time in my 60 years.
6: Apparently, according to this article, it's out there.
5: The New York Times is out.
4: That's like San Francisco people. They hate when people say San Fran.
5: Right. But I say get over it. I'm not going to go the whole way.
6: Other people just call it the railroad.
5: Yep.
6: Which maybe, like, if you live out there, I get it.
5: That's fine, yeah.
6: But you know what? Being a lifelong New Yorker, I feel like this is a New Yorkism. Like, for instance, why is it the city of Houston, but down here it's Houston Street?
5: Yeah, well.
6: Got to say Houston Street. Well, oh, I'm going to the city. Never means the whole city.
5: No.
6: It just means Manhattan.
5: Right.
6: Go figure.
5: Yep, there you go. All right.
6: All right, moving on. President Trump's latest White House renovation, you know what it is? He wants to put a helipad on the South Lawn.
4: Oh, I saw that.
6: Nice. But this actually does, there's like practical use here because the more powerful Marine One helicopter can burn the grass, apparently. Oh. It's called the Patriot helicopter.
5: Okay.
6: They right now use something called the Sea King helicopter. So when these new ones get rolled out, they're afraid it's going to ruin the grass. So he wants to put the helipad down. No timeline on when it's going to happen. Wants to put a helipad out in Mar-a-Lago as well.
5: Okay.
6: Out in Florida.
5: How about in Jersey? I mean, he's not going down to Florida these days. He's going out to Jersey.
6: Maybe he has to put a helipad at the golf course.
4: Yeah. I mean, we have the helipad. It's a nice golf course. We have the helipad here at Belchunas.
5: Sure. Yeah,
4: and it works.
5: Yeah, it works.
6: Where's my helicopter?
4: It comes in on the Sikorsky.
5: Yep.
4: It's great.
6: Yeah, actually, it's funny you say both those helicopters are made by Lockheed Martin Sikorsky. Side note.
5: Yep.
6: Very good. Wall Street Journal. And I think we didn't really need an article to tell us this, but a master's degree is not the job guarantee it used to be. So now there's some data out there to back this up. So master's degree programs have increased 69% between 2005 and 2021. They say that is diluting the value of the credential. So there's new data that shows the unemployment rate for professionals under 35 with advanced degrees has rarely been higher in the past 20 years. At the same time, The unemployment rate for workers under 35 with a PhD or law degree or medical degree has rarely been lower. So there's sort of this decoupling going on.
5: Interesting. Yeah, I don't know. I mean, that feels like a lot of kids feel like they need to get just a little extra coming out of undergrad and get maybe a one-year master's in data science or a master's in
6: management. But what's the ROI? You have to check out that ROI before you sign up.
5: That's why the one-year thing
4: works. This is a huge topic at home. Huge, huge topic. And I, you know, I may have my opinion. Nobody cares what my opinion is. But I think in every house across America, it's front and center.
5: Yep.
4: I want to get a degree, master's, undergraduate, whatever.
6: Right.
4: What's it going to be in? Is it somewhat useful? I'm going to defend Cam Dawson at Rollins in Florida. There's an efficacy to a rigorous liberal arts education. The problem is they're not rigorous anymore.
6: Right.
4: They don't have to take calculus for liberal arts majors, which is really, really important.
6: And even, for the critical thinking, of course. But I think a lot of homes are also having the conversation. A lot of families are, you know, do you go to trade school? And we had we did a newspaper article a few weeks ago about how even now those trade schools, the attendance there is off the charts, and it's hard to get into those schools, and the prices to attend those schools now going up.
4: We'll have to see. I mean, it's as simple as that. Alexis, thank you so much. Newspapers, always interesting, particularly so today. Tomorrow, she will have an entire newspaper segment devoted to the New York Knicks.
6: Of course.
4: I mean, I just looked at, you know, on StubHub in the Sweeney seats, 5D there.
5: Yep.
4: You're rocking like $25,000 for two seats tonight.
6: What? At this point in the playoffs.
4: Like $13,000 each seat.
5: Wow.
4: To hang with Paul Sweeney.
6: It's not a family outing, that's
5: for sure. No, it's not a family outing.
4: Talk about trade school. He was 17 years old playing in bars in Los Angeles. Mr. Scott discovered him. Ms. Mitchell discovered him. Robin Ford.

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1: Hour from Town Hall. I'm Rich Thomason. Following an appeal by the United Arab Emirates, Saudi Arabia, and Qatar, President Trump has shelved plans to attack Iran, putting the attack on hold for now, allow some more time for diplomacy. The president demands Iran loosen its grip on the Strait of Hormuz and abandon its quest for nuclear weapons. As he travels to China, Russia's president releases a video for the Chinese people.
2: Vladimir Putin's video address claimed that Russia and China were expanding ties economically, politically, and in defense. He'll be eager to discuss more oil and gas to what he calls his dear friend, Mr. Xi. And there will be talks about a new Siberian pipeline between their two nations. Since Mr. Putin's invasion of Ukraine, Russia has become far more reliant on China's economy. For Beijing, this is a balancing act, particularly after Mr. Trump's visit last week. China wants stable relations with the West, but strategically, Russia is a close neighbor. Mr. Xi wants to appear capable of talking to all sides.
1: The BBC's Laura Bicker. A security guard is among the three people killed. A shooting at the Islamic Center of San Diego. Police Chief Scott Wall says it's considered a hate crime. Two suspects, ages 17 and 19, were found dead, apparently, of self-inflicted gunshot wounds. Kentucky, among a half dozen states, holding primaries today. GOP Congressman Thomas Massie being challenged by retired Navy Special Forces veteran Ed Galrine, who's endorsed by President Trump. After 3 days, there is a tentative deal to end New York's Long Island Railroad strike. Partial service is expected to resume at noon today. Watching Wall Street, the Dow futures are down 109 points, while the Nasdaq futures are off 219. More on these stories at townhall.com.
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16: This is America in the Morning from Westwood One. Good morning, I'm John Trout. It's Tuesday, May 19th, 2026. Here's what's coming up on America in the Morning.
17: A deadly shooting at a San Diego mosque. Three people were killed and two teen suspects were later found dead nearby. I'm Sue Aller.
18: A primary eve message to Kentucky Republicans from President Trump.
19: Nancy's the worst congressman.
18: I'm Richard Johnson.
20: The Trump administration has announced a fund to pay Trump allies who say the Biden Justice Department mistreated them. Sagar Meghani, Washington.
21: On Wall Street, stocks were mixed yesterday. Investors are watching bond yields rise, making some people antsy. I'm Jessica Ettinger.
22: The U.S. High Court sends cases surrounding the Voting Rights Act back to the lower courts. I'm Clayton Neville.
16: Commuter chaos ends as a railroad strike is over in New York City. And remembering a key witness from the O.J. Simpson trial. All ahead on America in the Morning. It's 7 after. Three people shot and killed during an attack on a mosque in San Diego Monday morning in what police immediately described as a hate crime. Sue Aller reports the attackers, identified as a pair of teenagers, took their own lives blocks away.
23: She believed her son was suicidal, and she began to share information that several of her weapons were missing.
17: Three men are dead after what police are calling a hate crime shooting at the Islamic Center of San Diego, the largest mosque in the county. The mosque campus also includes the Al-Rashid School.
23: At about 11:43, we received a call of an active shooter at the Islamic Center. Within 4 minutes, officers arrived on scene and observed immediately three deceased, what appeared to be deceased, victims out in front.
17: San Diego Police Chief Scott Wall says all students and staff were safely evacuated from the scene.
24: There is no further threat. Both suspects in this case are deceased. All of the kids are safe.
17: Moments after police responded to the late Monday morning attack, officers were called to another nearby location where they discovered a vehicle stopped in the middle of the street. Authorities say the two teenage suspects, ages 17 and 19, were later found dead inside that vehicle from apparent self-inflicted gunshot wounds. One of those killed was a mosque security guard who police say likely prevented an even greater tragedy. Investigators say anti-Islamic writings were found in the suspect's car and on one of the weapons used in the attack, which happened during one of the holiest months in Islam, as Muslims around the world prepare for the annual pilgrimage to Mecca. President Donald Trump says his administration is closely monitoring the investigation into the deadly shooting.
19: Terrible situation. I've been given some early updates, but we're going to be going back and looking at it very strongly.
17: In response, police departments in cities including New York, Los Angeles, and Washington, D.C. have increased patrols around mosques and other houses of worship as a precaution. I'm Sue Aller.
16: Today is the busiest primary day so far in the 2026 election cycle as voters in six states cast their ballots. Correspondent Rich Johnson reports the most watched race is in Kentucky, where an incumbent Republican member of Congress is fighting for his job.
18: Seven-term Kentucky Republican Thomas Massie is trying to survive another full-throated White House campaign to oust a Republican viewed as disloyal.
0: Massie's the worst congressman in the history of our country, always voting against Republicans and good values. So get rid of Thomas Massie.
18: That Monday evening social media post by President Trump caps another effort to unseat a long-serving Republican who failed to vote with Trump on some issues. That effort was successful over the weekend when Louisiana Senator Bill Cassidy lost his GOP primary. The effort also includes a major break of the tradition that civilian leaders of the military stay out of politics. Here's Defense Secretary Pete Hegseth.
1: When conservatives are fighting the most radical left in American history, too often Massey's instinct is to throw elbows at fellow Republicans instead of the people who are destroying our country.
18: Echoing the president, Hegseth praised Massey's primary challenger, Ed Gallrein, who recently told supporters about his first thought when he first met Trump.
2: And the first thing that struck me is he looks 20 years younger in person.
18: But Gallrein also says he won Trump's support because he saw what Gallrein called his top secret military record from his days as a Navy SEAL. Massey's been campaigning hard in his district that includes the Kentucky suburbs of Cincinnati and says he has received some help.
3: I had three members of Congress and one former member of Congress campaigning with me Saturday. That's not something that you see in those circumstances. I have friends in Congress and they're sticking their neck out for me.
18: Massey's comment courtesy of Scripps News. There are other big races to watch today, including in Kentucky, the fight to succeed retiring Senator Mitch McConnell. In Georgia, both parties are choosing nominees for the open governor's seat. Republicans are fighting to challenge Democrat incumbent Senator John Ossoff. And Alabama's confused redistricting effort means that voters in three congressional districts will vote as planned today, but the primaries in four other districts are on hold. I'm Richard Johnson.
16: 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It's the Everything on Sale Memorial Day event from Sleep Number. 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It's 12 after. A massive new fund is raising eyebrows in Washington with payouts earmarked for folks who say they were wronged by the Biden Justice Department. That and more after these messages.
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0: Welcome back. Here with America in the Morning. The calendar says May. It feels like August in many places. Here's AccuWeather.com meteorologist Matt Rindy.
1: An active spring weather pattern continues across the nation today, and the biggest concern will be the threat for severe thunderstorms. That will stretch from Texas and Oklahoma northeastward through Mississippi Valley, Ohio Valley, and into portions of the Great Lakes. Thunderstorms developing this afternoon and evening may produce damaging wind gusts, large hail, and torrential downpours that could lead to some localized flooding. The strongest storms are expected in parts of the southern plains into the Midwest, where several clusters of thunderstorms may develop throughout the day. Some thunderstorms may continue into tonight, especially from the mid-Mississippi Valley into the Great Lakes, where repeated rounds of heavy rainfall could create additional flooding concerns. Meanwhile, a significant surge of heat continues to cross much of the eastern United States. Highs within the afternoon will climb into the 80s and lower 90s from the southeast and mid-Atlantic northward to the northeast and Ohio Valley. Many areas run 10 to nearly 20 degrees above average for this time of year, and daily records will be challenged or broken. The combination of heat and humidity may also increase the risk of heat-related illness, especially in urban locations. In sharp contrast, much cooler air remains in place across portions of the north-central United States. Highs in portions of the Dakotas, Minnesota, and northern Rockies will remain mostly in the 40s and 50s, with some locations running 10 to 20 degrees below average. Some higher elevations of the Rockies may even see some snow showers late today and tonight. That's the weather across America. It's going to be a cool day in Seattle, Washington, with clouds and sun and an afternoon shower, high up to 62. Atlanta, Georgia will be much warmer with breaks of sunshine and a high near 90. That's the nation's weather. I'm AccuWeather.com meteorologist Matt Rindy.
0: 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Following the agreement with the DOJ, the Trump administration is setting up a $1.7 billion fund to pay people, including Trump allies, who claim the Biden Justice Department mistreated them. Washington correspondent Sagar Magani reports.
2: The Trump administration has announced a $1.7 billion fund to pay Trump allies who say the Biden Justice Department mistreated them. The president's long said the previous administration targeted both him and his allies. The fund is part of a deal to resolve his $10 billion lawsuit against the IRS over the leak of his tax returns. Earlier this year, the president said any potential damages might go to charity.
3: Well, I think what we'll do is do something for charity. You know, we're thinking about doing something for charity where I'll give money to charity. We can make it a substantial amount. Nobody would care because it's going to go to numerous, very good charities.
2: Instead,
4: really, the report should be Donald Trump is setting up a $1.7 billion political slush fund for the Proud Boys and the Oath Keepers and his other political lieutenants and hangers-on.
2: Jamie Raskin, other Democrats, and government watchdogs say they'll fight what they believe is a corrupt, unprecedented resolution, warning it will both enrich Trump allies with taxpayer dollars and lead to meritless political persecution claims. Sagar Magani, Washington.
0: Mark Furman, the former Los Angeles Police Department detective who played a central role in the 1995 O.J. Simpson murder trial, has passed away. Furman became a key figure after discovering a bloody glove at Simpson's Rockingham estate that prosecutors said matched a glove found at the murder scene. Furman, whose credibility was damaged after audio recordings surfaced of him using racial slurs, was accused of lying on the witness stand and was convicted of perjury in 1996, making him the only person associated with the Simpson case to be convicted of a crime related to that trial. Mark Furman was 74. It's 18 after. A court loss for Elon Musk when America in the Morning continues after these messages.
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7: Welcome back. You're with America in the Morning. It's 20 after. CNBC's Jessica Ettinger has a look at Tuesday business with a particular focus on the bond market. Jessica.
8: Wall Street opens this morning after a mixed day yesterday. Bond yields hit their highest in a year. President Trump saying he postponed today's planned attack on Iran. That seemed to help the Dow rise about 150 points yesterday.
9: I'm really bullish on the market, but I think one caution that really throws caution to me is where the 10-year Treasury yields were headed over the past couple of weeks as they've headed higher. The cost of energy going up is getting to be a real deal that we're going to have to deal with. Inflation still needs to be looked at, and this 10-year Treasury yield going up needs to be looked at. So there is some caution that needs to be taken here.
8: Howard Capital's Vance Howard on CNBC. Elon Musk lost in his federal court case against OpenAI. He claimed it was supposed to stay as a nonprofit. 3 weeks of testimony didn't matter in the end. The jury said the lawsuit was filed too late after the statute of limitations on the claim had run out. William Savitt is OpenAI's lead attorney. He spoke with CNBC.
10: We're delighted with the result, of course, and it is remarkable that it didn't take these jurors who have listened to 3 weeks of intense testimony and reviewed thousands of documents to take less than a couple of hours to reach the conclusion in the right one that Mr. Musk's claims were not viable.
8: President Trump's pick for Fed Chair Kevin Warsh will be sworn into that role on Friday. This week, Chair Jay Powell is holding down the job. U.S. crude oil topping $107 a barrel yesterday before pulling back to about $105. The day before the missiles were launched into Iran, it was $67 a barrel.
11: There's pockets of shortages, but what happens when we hit tank bottoms? And that's coming any week now. In some products like diesel and distillate, you're there. Motor oils, you're there. Gasoline in the U.S. in July, you're going to be there. So when that happens, the deficit turns into a shortage and you got problems.
8: ABAX Markets co-chairman Jeff Curry on CNBC. Regeneron shares fell after its late-stage trial for a melanoma treatment disappointed. NextEra Energy buying Dominion Energy in a deal between two key players in the race to power up AI data centers across the U.S. Facebook and Instagram parent Meta beginning job cuts this week. It's moving to use more AI. Home builders are feeling a touch better about their business in the latest sentiment survey from the National Association of Home Builders.
12: The NAHB cited rates as well as rising gas prices and economic uncertainty related to the war in Iran, which all continue to dampen buyer demand. The survey also found fewer builders cutting prices in May.
8: CNBC's Diana Olick. On today's watch list, earnings are coming from Home Depot, plus Toll Brothers and Cava. 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
7: Thank you, Jessica. Now 24 after. When we return on America in the Morning, the Voting Rights Act is back before the nation's highest court after these messages.
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7: Now, 26 after, thanks for listening. You're with America in the Morning. The U.S. Supreme Court is directing lower courts to take another look at a pair of cases involving whether private individuals and groups can sue to enforce a provision in the Voting Rights Act. Correspondent Clayton Neville explains.
16: The move by the High Court comes in light of its landmark ruling last month, essentially weakening Section 2 of the Voting Rights Act. The High Court found Louisiana mapmakers relied too heavily on race when they redrew the state's voting boundaries to comply with Section 2 of the Voting Rights Act. Critics of that decision have said it'll likely make it more difficult for minority voters and voting rights groups to successfully challenge voting maps under Section 2. Currently, that section is at the heart of two different cases challenging legislative maps drawn in Mississippi and in North Dakota after the 2020 census as violations of Section 2. The Mississippi case was brought by the NAACP, and in the North Dakota dispute, it was the Turtle Mountain Band of Chippewa Indians, also the Spirit Lake Tribe, and some Native American voters that sued. An attorney for the Native American Rights Fund said that sending the case back was the right call and vowed to keep fighting to ensure that Native voters have the ability to vote and affect change in their communities. I'm Clayton Neville.
7: New York Governor Kathy Hochul announced that the Long Island Railroad strike that paralyzed commuters traveling into Manhattan Monday came to an end Monday night. The railroad and five unions reached a tentative deal to end the three-day walkout, which caused the 300,000 daily riders to seek alternative transportation. Details of the deal were not disclosed, but it does include pay raises for the workers. Due to the lateness of the agreement, there will be limited service for the morning commute Tuesday, but full service restored by this afternoon. America in the Morning for Tuesday, May 19th, 2026 is produced by Jeff McKay. I'm John Trouts. This is Westwood One.
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18: I'm Nicole Murray with Your Money Now. Sweden said it will order four Navy warships from France in a $4 billion deal that will see its air defense capacity triple. Officials say it is the Nordic country's biggest defense investment since the 1980s. Intel CEO Lip-Bu Tan said on CNBC the company's external manufacturing business is gaining traction, emerging as a key piece of the chipmaker's turnaround. Intel's manufacturing business, known as Foundry, is of the most expensive and crucial parts of the company's revitalization strategy. The Trump administration said it is adding roughly 600 generic medications to its direct-to-consumer drug sales website, TrumpRx. The platform, which launched in February, is key to his administration's efforts to lower prescription drug costs in the U.S. Futures are slightly lower as chip stocks continue to decline and as investors monitor the Iran war. Dow futures down by more than 100 points. NASDAQ futures down by more than 200 points. That's your money now.
19: I know that.
20: With SRN News, I'm Rich Thomason in Washington. Following an appeal by the UAE, Saudi Arabia, and Qatar, President Trump shelving plans to attack Iran, putting the attack on hold for the time being, allowing some more time for diplomacy to run its course. As he travels to China today, Russia's President Vladimir Putin releasing a video for the Chinese people, touting a growing friendship between Moscow and Beijing. A security guard is among the three people killed in a shooting at the Islamic Center of San Diego. The police chief says it's considered a hate crime. Two suspects, teenagers, were found dead, apparently of self-inflicted gunshot wounds. After 3 days, there is a tentative deal to end New York's Long Island Railroad strike. Partial service to resume at noon today. On Wall Street, stock futures lower this morning. More details at srnnews.com.
21: I'm Charles Payne, and this is the Fox Business Report.
22: The housing market may be stalled and budgets may be stretched by high energy costs, but people are still buying from Home Depot. Its earnings topped expectations for the recent quarter. Chief Financial Officer Richard McPhail says homeowners are continuing to pull back on large home improvement projects because of economic uncertainty, though homeowners continue to show interest in improving their home. Paint sales and outdoor items are selling. Stocks appear to be taking a breather after a tech-led rally pushed the NASDAQ and S&P to records last week. Crude oil prices remain high. West Texas Intermediate at $107 a barrel. Brent crude has topped $110, even though President Trump says he's holding off on attacking Iran at the request of Gulf leaders. That's your Fox Business Report. I'm Ginny Cosolda. Invested in you.
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27: This is America in the Morning from Westwood One. Coming up this half hour.
28: Lots at stake in two high-profile runoff elections in Texas, with early voting now open. I'm Clayton Neville.
29: A gun and a notebook link Luigi Mangione to the killing of UnitedHealthcare CEO Brian Thompson can be used as evidence. Julie Walker, New York.
30: Prosecutors in Minnesota are charging an ICE agent in the non-fatal shooting of a Venezuelan man.
31: 4 counts of assault.
30: I'm Jennifer King.
32: 4 crew members are recovering after a crash involving 2 Navy jets. I'm Mike Hempen.
33: Fast jury verdict for Musk versus Altman. I'm the new old tech guy, Chuck Palm.
34: Elsie Hewitt has confirmed that she is parenting alone. I'm Kevin Carr.
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0: Welcome back. Here with America in the Morning. It seems a little early to be hitting 90 degrees for daytime highs in many locations, but here's AccuWeather.com meteorologist Matt Rindy.
1: A surge of unusual heat continues to build across the eastern United States today, with afternoon temperatures climbing into the 80s and 90s from the southeast through the middle Atlantic into portions of the northeast and Ohio Valley. Many areas are going to run 10 to nearly 20 degrees above average for this time of year, and a few daily records will be challenged or even broken this afternoon. Warm temperatures at night will also provide little relief in some locations. In sharp contrast, it's going to be much cooler across the north central United States, with high temperatures in parts of the Dakotas and Minnesota into the northern Rockies, staying mostly in the 40s and 50s. That will put some highs at 20 degrees below average, and some higher elevations of the Rockies could even pick up late season snow late today and tonight. In between these two areas, an active severe weather pattern stretches from parts of Texas and Oklahoma northeastward through the Mississippi Valley, Ohio Valley, and portions of the Great Lakes. Thunderstorms developing this afternoon and evening may produce damaging wind gusts between 60 and 70 miles per hour. There could be some large hail and torrential downpours that could lead to localized flooding. The strongest storms are expected from parts of the southern plains into the Midwest, where several clusters of severe thunderstorms may organize. Some of the storms may continue into tonight, especially from the mid-Mississippi Valley into the Great Lakes, increasing the risk for repeated heavy rainfall and local flooding concerns. Across the West Coast and the desert Southwest, conditions are generally going to be quieter, with a mix of sun and some clouds. Scattered showers will continue across parts of the Pacific Northwest, while much of the California area and desert Southwest remain dry. That's the nation's weather. I'm AccuWeather.com meteorologist Matt Rindy.
0: 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Today, primary day in six states, including the Kentucky House race involving one-time Trump ally Thomas Massie. Next week, we'll see high-stakes races in Texas, where early voting is open in two Republican runoff elections. Correspondent Clayton Neville reports President Trump is held off on an endorsement in the state Senate race.
2: It's been a high-profile, high-dollar Senate race for incumbent senior senator from Texas John Cornyn and his opponent, Texas Attorney General Ken Paxton. Cornyn has represented the state for longer than four decades, and Paxton has pointed to Cornyn's record during those 40-plus years. He spoke with Newsmax.
3: This guy, John Cornyn, has been in office for 42 years, since I was in college, and I'm 63. He's running for a fifth term, which no one's done in Texas history. And I've spent the last 14 months on the road asking one question. What good thing has John Cornyn done? What one good thing has he accomplished?
2: Cornyn has blasted Paxton as a leader and pointed to criminal allegations against him and an alleged affair with Paxton and his wife that played out publicly. Cornyn also insists Paxton can be beat by the Democrats, which hasn't happened since the 1990s in the Lone Star State.
4: We haven't elected a Democrat since 1994. But again, Ken Paxton puts all of that at risk.
2: Cornyn said that James Tallarico, the Democratic candidate on the ticket in November, is Beto O'Rourke 2.0. O'Rourke nearly beat Senator Ted Cruz in Texas in recent years, but ultimately lost to the Republican.
4: The press have fallen in love with him. He is a socialist in the image of Bernie Sanders, and totally out of step with what I believe the Texans want.
2: Tallarico has been called a progressive, and President Trump called him weird.
5: The Democrats have a weird candidate. Six genders. He's a vegan. All of a sudden, he's not a vegan. He was a vegan. Now, all of a sudden, he's not. Texas doesn't like vegans.
2: Another key Republican runoff in Texas is the race for attorney general to replace Ken Paxton. Mays Middleton is challenging Congressman Chip Roy. Early voting continues in Texas. Election day is May 26th in the runoffs. I'm Clayton Neville.
0: President Trump announced Monday that he was holding off on a new bombing campaign against Iran, saying a group of Middle East nations, including Saudi Arabia, asked him to delay his plan. Correspondent John Gambrill reports a drone strike Sunday at a United Arab Emirates nuclear plant is the latest blow to the Iran ceasefire.
5: I was asked by Saudi Arabia, Qatar, UAE, and some others if we could put it off for 2 or 3 days, a short period of time, because they think that they are getting very close to making a deal. And if we can do that where there's no nuclear weapon going into the hands of Iran, I think, and if they're satisfied, we will be probably satisfied also.
6: The United Arab Emirates says that a drone has struck a generator on the perimeter of its Baraka nuclear power plant. This is a major issue for the UAE, as the Baraka plant and its four reactors provide about a quarter of all electricity for this country on the Arabian Peninsula. No one has claimed responsibility yet for the attack. The UAE says that three drones came over its western border. It shot down two of them, and the other one was able to make the strike at Baraka. Now, the UAE says there's no radiological leak at the site. That's been confirmed also by the International Atomic Energy Agency, the UN's nuclear watchdog. And the UAE says it's still investigating who launched these drones. However, Iran and Iranian-backed Shia militias in Iraq conducted numerous drone attacks on Gulf Arab states during the war between the United States, Israel, and Iran that is still in a shaky ceasefire even today. This attack is likely to potentially draw the UAE further in. It's been trying to show that it's open again for business, that it's a safe haven for investments. But these continued attacks continue to shake this country, and it continues to draw into question whether the ceasefire will hold, particularly as President Donald Trump has hinted that America could go back to combat operations as well.
5: We've had periods of time where we thought pretty much getting close to making a deal, and didn't work out, but this is a little bit different. Now, we're ready going tomorrow very big, and not something I wanted to do, but we have no choice because we cannot let Iran have a nuclear weapon.
6: And on Iranian state television, we're seeing more people on air holding Kalashnikov-style rifles and promising to lay down their lives for Iran should the war restart.
0: John Gambrell reporting. There were two significant rulings in Luigi Mangione's upcoming state trial in the murder of UnitedHealthcare CEO. Correspondent Julie Walker reports the evidence surrounds a gun and notebook found in the alleged shooter's backpack.
7: A gun and a notebook, the prosecutors say, link Luigi Mangione to the killing of UnitedHealthcare CEO Brian Thompson, can be used as evidence at his state murder trial.
8: The people have established that the subsequent search of the backpack at the station was a valid inventory search, and therefore the items recovered at the station will not be suppressed.
7: The judge's ruling Monday partially rejects a defense argument that those items were seized illegally at a Pennsylvania McDonald's where he was arrested before a search warrant was obtained. Here's that police body cam.
9: What's your name?
10: Mark.
9: What is it?
10: Mark.
9: Mark?
10: Yes, sir.
9: Mark what?
10: Sorry.
9: Sorry?
10: Someone called. They thought you were suspicious.
7: It's a major win for the Manhattan DA, enabling them to show the jury the possible murder weapon and evidence they say points to motive. But the judge ruled other evidence found during an initial search of Mangione's backpack must be suppressed.
8: I find that the search of the backpack at the McDonald's was improper, warrantless search, that the backpack was not within the immediate control or grabbable area of the defendant, and further, the people failed to demonstrate exigent circumstances. Therefore, those items found in the backpack during the search at the McDonald's will be suppressed.
7: The state trial starts in September. The federal follows. Mangione pled not guilty to all charges. Julie Walker, New York.
0: It's now 16 before the hour. Among the stories we're covering next, Big Pharma takes another loss over who controls Medicare drug prices, and Elon Musk versus AI after these messages.
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0: It's 14 till. Welcome back, and thanks for listening. This is America in the Morning. An immigration officer placed on leave for allegedly lying about a shooting incident in Minneapolis is now facing serious criminal charges. Correspondent Jennifer King reports.
14: Prosecutors in Minnesota are charging an ICE agent, Christian Castro, in the non-fatal shooting of a Venezuelan man, Julio Cesar Sosa Solis.
15: He is being charged with 4 counts of assault in the second degree and 1 count of falsely reporting a crime.
14: Hennepin County Attorney Mary Moriarty.
15: Mr. Castro fired his service weapon at the front door of the home, knowing there were people who had just run inside that presented absolutely no threat to him or anyone else. The bullet punched through the front door and struck Mr. Sosa Solis's leg before traveling through a closet and lodging in the wall of a child's bedroom.
14: The incident happened on January 14th during the federal immigration crackdown. Initially, federal authorities charged Sosa Solis and another man of beating an officer with a broom handle and a snow shovel. That case was dismissed with prejudice and a federal investigation was opened amid questions about what really happened and whether the two officers lied under oath. I'm Jennifer King.
0: An American doctor has tested positive with a rare variant of Ebola in Africa. Correspondent Ed Donahue reports the World Health Organization is declaring an emergency and restricting some travel.
16: An American doctor has tested positive for the Ebola virus. The organization he works for says Dr. Peter Stafford had been treating patients at a hospital in eastern Congo and developed symptoms. Infectious disease specialist Dr. Celine Gounder says doctors are likely to be among the first to be infected.
17: This is Bundibugyo Ebola virus. So this is a more rare species of Ebola virus for which we have no vaccine or specific treatment.
16: Ebola spreads person to person through direct contact with bodily fluids.
17: I am not worried about a pandemic with Bundibugyo Ebola virus, but I am worried about a large regional epidemic. And that could result in some cases here in the United States and elsewhere.
16: The CDC says 7 Americans, including Dr. Stafford, are being transported to Germany for monitoring. I'm Ed Donahue.
0: The Supreme Court has rejected appeals from pharmaceutical companies that object to negotiating Medicare drug prices with the federal government. Correspondent Marcela Sanchez explains.
18: The justices gave no comment in leaving in place rulings from the Federal Appeals Court in Philadelphia that dismissed the drug manufacturers' claims. The negotiation program was created as part of the 2022 Inflation Reduction Act. The law requires the government to negotiate prices for certain high-cost drugs in the federal insurance program for older adults on an annual basis. Republicans have criticized aspects of the law, which was signed by Democratic President Joe Biden, but the Trump administration has embraced the authority to bring drug makers to the negotiating table. Pharmaceutical companies have pushed back on the program. Marcela Sanchez, Washington.
0: He's the richest man in the world, but that doesn't mean he's going to win at everything, including against artificial intelligence. The new old tech guy, Chuck Palm, has that story.
19: It took a California jury less than 2 hours to decide what took Elon Musk 3 weeks in court to argue. A federal judge in Oakland dismissed Musk's lawsuit against OpenAI. A unanimous jury verdict, a simple finding. You waited too long. Here's the backstory. Elon Musk co-founded OpenAI in 2015. He put in $38 million and left the board in 2018. 6 years later, he sued CEO Sam Altman and company president Greg Brockman, claiming that they, quote, stole a charity. His argument? OpenAI was built as a nonprofit to benefit all of humanity. Altman, he alleged, quietly turned it into a for-profit machine, enriching insiders while Musk wasn't looking. He wanted $134 billion in damages and Altman's job. But the jury said, not so fast. Specifically, not so fast 6 years later. Jurors found that Musk knew about the for-profit transition as early as 2017. And under the law, the clock was already running when he filed in 2024. The jury only took 2 hours to decide the fate, faster than most people decide what's for dinner. Musk lawyers only had one word when walking out of the courthouse. Appeal. Visit thenewoldtechguy.com. I'm Chuck Palm.
0: Tuesday Sports is in. Here's America in the Morning's Robert Workman.
20: An NBA instant classic last night. The Spurs outlasted the Thunder 122-115 in double overtime to take Game 1 of the West Finals in Oklahoma City. Victor Wembanyama had 41 points and 24 rebounds.
21: I feel like it was a great effort from everybody. Physically, I'm feeling tired, honestly, but not as much as you would expect. Honestly, it's probably the adrenaline. It's going to come down a little bit.
20: Wemby becomes the youngest player to post a 40-20 playoff game. He's about 7 months younger than that Kareem Abdul-Jabbar fellow was when he did it in the 1970 NBA Finals. The Stanley Cup Conference Finals are all set. Game 7 in the East Semis last night. The Canadiens edged the Sabres 3-2 in overtime. Alex Newhook with the winning goal. If that sounds familiar, he had the winner in Montreal's Game 7 victory over Tampa Bay in the opening round. Baseball, A's right-hander JT Ginn took a no-hitter into the ninth in Anaheim after his team had given him the go-ahead run in the top half. But Adam Frazier's leadoff single broke up the no-no, and Zach Neto followed with a home run to give the Angels a 2-1 win. Phillies improved to 16-4 under Don Mattingly, shading the Reds 5-4 on Bryson Stott's two-run tater in the eighth. Rays won their 19th game in the last 23, romping over the Orioles 16-6. Mets nailed the Nationals 16-7, scoring 10 times in the 12th inning. Padres shut out the Dodgers 1-0, a five-hitter for Michael King in his court. The Marlins tattooed the Braves 12-0. Javier Sano with his first career grand slam. Max Meyer and the choir with a four-hit gem. That's Tuesday Sports.
0: Thank you, sir. 7 till. Among the stories we're covering next on America in the Morning, miraculously, four Navy airmen recovering after a weekend airshow collision. After these messages.
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0: Now, 5 till, America in the Morning continues. It appears SNL alum Pete Davidson and Elsie Hewitt are on the outs. Entertainment reporter Kevin Carr reports the couple share a daughter, but for now, Hewitt claims to be a single mom.
2: Elsie Hewitt has apparently confirmed that she and Pete Davidson are no longer together, only 5 months after they celebrated the birth of their daughter. The Sun first reported the news on Thursday, saying Davidson's busy work schedule was the main issue. Then on Friday, People published an exclusive report with an inside source who said the couple has indeed split up, and while they have broken up and gotten back together before, this time seems different. Last weekend on her TikTok, Hewitt posted a video which may have hinted at the breakup, drawing attention to her bed.
3: Okay, so I started taking apart my bed frame. I don't know if I should have done that.
2: Then this past Sunday, Hewitt posted another video describing how tired she was.
3: I have a baby to take care of. And I also have to work and make money. And I'm doing it on my own, which is hard.
2: She also liked a comment on her video from a fan praising single moms. Davidson and Hewitt have been together since March 2025, and they announced that they were pregnant in July. Their daughter, Scotty Rose, named after Davidson's father, a first responder who died on 9/11, was born in December. People said that, according to the source, the couple is, quote, figuring things out together, and that their daughter's well-being is a top priority. I'm Kevin Carr.
0: A newly discovered asteroid zoomed past the Earth Monday night. Blink, and you may have missed it. The asteroid called 2026 JH2 came within 57,000 miles of the Earth. And if that seems like a long distance, the moon on average is over 238,000 miles away. The asteroid was only discovered May 10th by astronomers in Arizona and is roughly the size of two school buses. America in the Morning continues. Four members of the military are recovering after two Navy jets collided at an Idaho air show. Correspondent Mike Hampen reports while the aviators did not suffer any serious injuries, the mid-air crash remains under investigation.
4: Four crew members are recovering after a crash involving two Navy jets. Officials say the crew members ejected safely and are in stable condition after the jets collided and crashed during an air show at a military base in Idaho. Emergency crews responded to the collision Sunday at the Mountain Home Air Force Base, about 50 miles south of Boise. The remainder of the show was canceled. Nobody on the ground was hurt. Officials say the aircraft were performing an aerial demonstration when the crash occurred. Videos posted online by spectators show four parachutes opening in the sky as the aircraft plummet to the ground. I'm Mike Hempen.
0: That's our show for today, Tuesday, May 19th, 2026. America in the Morning is produced by Jeff McKay. I'm John Trout. This is Westwood One.
5: I'm Nicole Murray with Your Money Now. Meta detailed its layoff plans for this week in a memo shared with employees, saying cuts to its workforce globally would be accompanied by a fresh round of organizational changes aimed at improving the company's AI workflows. Reuters reports the Facebook owner is planning to lay off 10% of its employees tomorrow, with additional deep cuts slated to come later this year. Alphabet's Google and Blackstone said they will form an artificial intelligence cloud business venture aimed at capitalizing on demand for AI computing services. Bloomberg News reports Blackstone will invest an initial $5 billion in equity to help bring 500 megawatts of data center capacity online in 2027, with further expansion planned over time. Barnes & Noble CEO James Daunt told NBC News that he has no problem with AI-written books being sold in the retailer stores, as long as they are properly labeled. Futures have dropped this morning as investors monitor the Iran war and peace negotiations. Dow futures down by more than 100 points. That's Your Money Now.
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8: Breaking news this hour from Town Hall. I'm Rich Thomason. Despite its ongoing defiance, at least publicly, President Trump is giving Iran another chance to avoid attack. Following an appeal by several Mideast allies, the president has paused a plan to renew attacks on Iran. Correspondent Jonathan Gambrell says it's not clear how this will impact the fragile ceasefire.
9: It's been shaky, to say the least. Just this weekend, we saw an attack on the Barakah nuclear power plant here in the United Arab Emirates. Now, the UAE hasn't said who it believes is responsible, but Iran and Iranian-backed Shia militias launched numerous drone attacks during the war. Iran itself hasn't claimed it, but it continues to show people in the street armed with weapons, insisting they're ready to resume the fight.
8: President Trump's key demand has not changed. Iran must never get a nuclear weapon. He also demands Iran allow freedom of navigation in the Strait of Hormuz. A Romanian F-16 jet, part of NATO's air policing forces in the Baltics, has shot down what's thought to be a Ukrainian drone over southern Estonia. The latest in a series of incidents in recent months in which Ukrainian drones aimed at Russia have crossed or come down in NATO territory. Following the three-day strike that has closed New York's Long Island Railroad,
10: we're pleased to announce that the parties have reached an agreement.
8: Kevin Sexton, vice president of the Brotherhood of Locomotive Engineers and Trainmen.
10: Due to the nature of the negotiations, we cannot discuss the specifics. What I can say is we are looking forward to our members getting back to work and doing what they do best, which is serving the region.
8: LIRR train scheduled to start running again at noon. The railroad serves around 250,000 commuters each and every day. On Wall Street, ahead of this morning's opening bell, the Dow futures are down 81 points. NASDAQ futures off 167 points. More on these stories at townhall.com.
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4: If you will.
5: So I think in the U.S., of course, you have a much tighter labor market than what's the case in Canada. Canada built up some labor slack. So I think that helps to explain why you're seeing some divergence in the inflation data out over the last couple of months in those two economies. But I'd say that 4% on a headline number is probably likely to occur later this year in the U.S. So it's not something that we think will be sustained. But certainly with the oil price increase, that's 4% is obtainable. I think probably longer term, you're looking at inflation settling in around 2.5 to 3%.
4: Right.
5: That we've had. I mean, inflation's been above target for over 5 years now.
4: We turn to surveillance experts here with David Doyle, Alexis Christopherson, Paul Sweeney. Guys, if we get 4 or 4.1% inflation, mentally, we're not ready for that, I would suggest.
6: And this is a U.S. consumer, like a lot of consumers around the world, have been beat over the head with inflation for a long time now.
7: And it'll be the first time a whole generation has seen inflation be that high. So they don't even know what to do
4: with
7: it.
4: David, that's a really important point from Alexis. I mean, this is a whole new for a lot of people, isn't it?
5: Well, I think the lived experience for a lot of people that entered their working lives or their adulthood in, you know, around 2020 has been, you know, elevated inflation. And so I think that the luxury that we had in 2022 and in 2023, when you had that first wave of inflation post the COVID reopening, was that you had low inflation for, you know, 30 or 40 years. So people didn't have their backup as much about it. And I think that, you know, if we have a second inflation wave here, and it looks like one may be underway, you know, people will be much more sensitive. I think that's an astute point.
6: David, given that backdrop, what's your view of the U.S. consumer these days?
5: Well, look, the consumer, I think, has proven more resilient than a lot of people had anticipated at the outset of this oil price spike. Same-store sales growth, I was looking at it the other day, is up close to 10% year over year. We've had solid retail sales growth through April. So it looks like the spending has continued, which I think to some has been a bit of a puzzle, given the higher gasoline prices some had anticipated would be more of a drag.
4: Yeah.
5: Elevated tax refund checks, I think, are part of the story. And then I think another undertold part of the story is credit growth, right? Credit loosening is taking place, and consumers are making up for the higher gasoline prices through taking out credit.
4: So one final question. My summary of all this, David Doyle, is I got to start modeling out a Fed rate increase.
5: I think that's right. Look, we've been calling for a Fed rate, the next move for an increase since the start of the year. You know, right now we're in early 2027, but it's possible if the data continue to evolve in the way that it has been, that they have to start moving in 2026. So I do think that we'll be talking about that more in the months to come.
4: David Doyle, thank you so much. Macquarie this morning. That was summary of where we are. We're not doing that enough now, given all the distractions. Speaking of distractions, from the Interactive Broker Studios, the Bloomberg Business Flash, Alexis Christopherson.
7: Oh, I'm glad I can be one. All right, Treasury yields, they are near a two-decade high right now as investors bet the Federal Reserve's next move will be to raise interest rates to combat rising inflation. Let's begin with the bond market, shall we? The two-year yield up 5 basis points at 4.10%. The 10-year yield also up 5 basis points at 4.64%, and the 30-year yield now up 4 basis points at 5.16%. We have got equities lower here pre-market as oil pulls back. S&P futures down 0.5%. Dow futures down 0.3%, or 174 points. NASDAQ futures now down 243 points, or about 0.8%. Brent crude is down 1.5%, 110.50 the barrel. WTI crude just under 108 the barrel, and the Bloomberg Dollar Spot Index up 0.3%, 1203.70. A couple of stocks want to get to. Standard Chartered planning to eliminate 8,000 support roles over the next 4 years, joining the ranks of global lenders using AI to trim their headcount. And Kraft Heinz removing synthetic dyes from Jell-O by 2027, starting with its new Jell-O Simply line that the company says uses fruit juice and natural colors for flavor and appearance, avoiding those artificial sweeteners. And that's your Bloomberg Business Flash. Tom and Paul.
4: Alexis, thanks so much. I want to get this in. Jody Lurie with us here in a moment, but I got to squeeze this in quick with David Weston. I never see Weston.
8: Yeah.
4: I mean, he rolls in like, you know, he's over at Vaudor, sure. Like yep. lunch, 11:30.
8: Yep. I assume this is Stevie Ray Vaughan, right? Because I was just listening to
4: Stevie Ray Vaughan, very good.
8: I love that, shredding the guitar.
4: We do that. You sent me a note this week that stopped me cold on China. And when you were doing the ABC thing, I mean, the ballet that we saw with the president was so different than the ballet of your leadership at ABC years ago.
8: Well, it was a entirely different position. The United States was in a very different position compared to China.
4: We don't understand how it's changed.
8: We haven't figured it out yet, but we're going to have to. Because we were, as you know, Tom, we were bestride the world. I mean, this is unipolarity. There was only one force really around. After the fall of Berlin Wall, we were in charge. We were clearly in charge. And those days have gone. And I hope we're getting our head around how to adapt to that in this new world.
4: Right. I mean, I look at this, Paul, and I think that there was such a similarity of, OMG, Trump's seat is lower than President Xi's. And the big thing here is the shift that we saw.
6: Yeah. I mean, David, we've had a guest came in here a day or two ago and said, this is the first time where the U.S. or where China was really an equal with the U.S. Really straight up.
8: At least. Okay. And, you know, we had Ray Dalio on last week, and he'd just been over to China meeting the leadership. And he said, you have to follow the money. China is making so much money, not just on the trade balance, but in so many ways. Their assets are growing. So they have got the money, which really gives them power. And President Xi feels that deeply.
4: Right.
8: And you put that, Tom, together with the sort of eroding of, if not collapse, of the international world order. And the question of when might makes right, and we don't have as much might, it's a little frightening.
4: Jody Lurie's on deck. We got to go to her. But David Weston, thank you so much for Too Short a Visit. Wall Street Week, look for that here on Fridays and into the weekend. Huge digital presence there as well. Great insight on China from David Weston this week. We saw Anne-Marie Horden and Tyler Kendall in Beijing. Jody Lurie, patient to be with us. Credit analyst, barely describes it at Bloomberg Intelligence. Jody, how tipped upside down is your world given yield up, price down?
9: How tipped upside down? So I don't think the bond market has ever tipped upside down. I mean, you know, obviously when we have a inverted yield curve, you could probably argue that. But otherwise, I would say that we sort of roll with the punches and you always find opportunities within the bond world. I mean, I think, you know, not talking to my space, but just I think with the change in leadership at the Fed this week, it will be interesting to see all the different ways in which people are speculating what a whoosh sort of Fed will look like. But
6: Joe, do you follow a lot of the consumer facing stocks, the travel industry, the consumer industry, the gaming industry? And there's so much, I guess, geopolitical angst out there in the marketplace, whether it be Iran, whether it be Ukraine, whether it be the Middle East. How is that reflected in maybe how people are thinking about traveling as we go into the summer season?
9: So I think, Paul, what's interesting in listening to what David Doyle had to say is there is that resiliency in this consumer. And it's almost alarming because it's not, I wouldn't say it's Teflon. Consumers are definitely pivoting. They're definitely responding. They're definitely reacting, but they're still going on vacation. And I think that concept of life is fleeting and we only have so much time in this world continues to keep at least a certain portion of the population traveling. Now, they will adapt and change in the ways in which they travel. And what's interesting is United Airlines just said that they expect the most travel this summer season. AAA said that they expect the most on-the-road travel for Memorial Day weekend coming up. And I think that's sort of interesting when you marry that with energy prices where they are and the fact that people are feeling it at the pump, but they're saying, even so, I'm not going to stop my short-term plans because of what's going on overseas, because of how that's directly affecting me.
6: So when you talk to, for example, I know you follow the cruise companies. I mean, those are companies and industry that's really susceptible to the price of fuel. What are they telling you about their business?
9: So they're adapting just as much. And it depends on which company you're talking about, because some of them, like Royal Caribbean, have a hedging strategy, right? Oh. So they will be affected. But it's a little different than someone like Carnival that most of the time goes, you know, without a hedging strategy. And so when you think about that, you say, okay, which companies are most exposed? That said, we have seen historically during certain flashpoints that Carnival has reacted by way of employing hedges, at least in a short term. But also, you know, there's only so much of the margin that does actually get affected. Now, where it sort of trickles down to the consumer is how they then sort of, you know, push the expense onto the consumer by way of all these additional packages of the drink packages, the,
6: oh, yeah,
9: you know, the onboard spending, all those components. And yeah, and I think

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2: Is because these massive ships create a lot of jobs, right? And there's only a few countries that actually have the capacity and the ability to build these ships. And of course, they want to have them right in their shipyards.
3: Is one of those countries America? Do we build the cruise ships? And Cy goes, Cy in our control room, folks. He's like, Alaska's so yesterday for him.
4: Please.
3: He's like doing like the Danube River and, you know, this. I mean, do we build our ships?
2: We don't build our ships, unfortunately. And, you know, but we benefit from the standpoint that so many U.S. consumers use the ships. I mean, most of the cruise industry comes from the U.S. If you look at Norwegian, it's like 70-80% of their customer base is U.S. centric. Yeah. And I think what's so interesting is that we're just seeing an expansion of the cruise industry in terms of ways in which they're cruising. So, for example, Royal Caribbean is dipping into the river cruise in competition with Viking, and they're doing it in a relatively big way. And river cruises, I mean, the river ships are actually not that large of a CapEx undertaking as compared to, say, their Icon class ships, which are these massive Empire State Buildings on the side.
3: I mean, I'm looking here. It looks Norwegian Aura sailing 2027.
4: Yeah.
3: It looks like it's out of Avatar.
4: These are massive. I mean, they come into Aruba. Yeah. They're
3: you know, Cy, it's like Broadway, folks. Our control room, you would not believe the union structure. Cy goes, and he has a cabin that goes from port to starboard.
4: Yeah, exactly.
3: He can look up both sides.
4: Yep. He gets the drink package.
3: It's unbelievable.
4: Yeah. All you can drink.
3: When you were at Bryn Mawr, did you think you'd be look cruise ships, Jody?
2: I did not, Tom. That was not even on my radar. I don't think I knew what a credit analyst was even at Bryn Mawr.
3: Right.
2: So it was definitely something that it's sort of comical. I will tell you, however, I was talking to a Newark Public School for Career Day the other day. And one of the things that I thought about as I was building out my presentation, talking about my career path, is that things do come full circle. Because I have spent a lot of time in the leisure industry and the restaurant industry. You know, my first job out of, you know, in high school was at Fuddruckers. I sold shoes for Aldo Shoe Store. So, you know, I think there's a lot of areas in which you can see these sort of experiences kind of come full circle. And you have this additional insight into how these massive operations run just by working at a franchise of Fuddruckers.
3: You never know where this is going, Jody. You know, I just gotta say, I mean, where she really started leisure was the Pullman.
4: Yeah.
3: At Bryn Mawr. I mean, Thursday nights at the Pullman, that's the way she rolls. Jody Lurie, thank you so much. She's encyclopedic on this.
4: I know.
3: Have you ever done it? I've never done it.
4: No. The cruising thing?
3: I've never done like the 8-story cruise thing.
4: I'm doing a river cruise in October, first time.
3: Very cool.
4: Yep.
3: With our news in New York City, quickly, Michael Barr.
5: Thank you very much. President Trump said he called off a new bombardment of Iran planned for today after Saudi Arabia and other Persian Gulf allies wanted more time to pursue diplomacy. We get more with the Bloomberg Middle East correspondent Jumana Bersechi.
6: It's not completely taking military action off the table. It's just postponing it once again. The threat is still there. And again, giving Iran an opportunity in the next couple of days to come back to the negotiating table to at least, if not agree on the full terms of the peace agreement, but agree on a framework as to how they can push this forward.
5: Bloomberg's Jumana Bersechi. A prominent Republican critic of President Trump is trying to hang on in Kentucky. Representative Thomas Massie is facing a primary challenge from Trump-backed candidate Ed Gallrain. Defense Secretary Pete Hegseth broke with the military tradition of political neutrality. He campaigned for Gallrain. Massie has opposed the president on several issues, including the release of the Jeffrey Epstein files.
7: It's kind of crazy that you would send the Secretary of War.
5: Georgia, Idaho, Oregon, Alabama, and Pennsylvania also hold primaries today. In Afghanistan, 3 in 4 people cannot meet their basic needs, with record levels of hunger.

0: and 4.7 million people estimated to be one step away from famine. The BBC reports many Afghan fathers are being forced to make impossible choices, including selling their children due to extreme poverty and a lack of access to food, health care, and other basic necessities. Global News 24 hours a day and whenever you want it with Bloomberg News Now. I'm Michael Barr. This is Bloomberg. Tom, Paul, Alexis.
1: Michael Barr, thanks so much. Futures negative 27. Been here looking at the oil's come in a little bit under $111 a barrel, but some tension there. The bond thing, Paul, I mean, this is your world. Warner Brothers Discovery kicks off a, quote, loan sale.
2: Yeah.
1: Tied to the transaction, like $5 billion. I mean, it's just like free money out there. It's like the Dire Straits song.
2: It's $5 billion U.S., €1 billion Euro, some refinancing, some debt there. So, again, the capital market's open, but yields are significantly higher. Look at the 10-year today, Tom, up another 6.5 basis points, 4.65%, 5.17 on the 30-year. The rates are just really moving higher.
1: Bonds on the move, the lead story of equities, bonds, currencies, and commodities.
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6: I'm Nicole Murray with Your Money Now. Meta detailed its layoff plans for this week in a memo shared with employees, saying cuts to its workforce globally would be accompanied by a fresh round of organizational changes aimed at improving the company's AI workflows. Reuters reports the Facebook owner is planning to lay off 10% of its employees tomorrow, with additional deep cuts slated to come later this year. Alphabet's Google and Blackstone said they will form an artificial intelligence cloud business venture aimed at capitalizing on demand for AI computing services. Bloomberg News reports Blackstone will invest an initial $5 billion in equity to help bring 500 megawatts of data center capacity online in 2027, with further expansion planned over time. Barnes & Noble CEO James Daunt told NBC News that he has no problem with AI-written books being sold in the retailer stores, as long as they are properly labeled. Futures have dropped this morning as investors monitor the Iran war and peace negotiations. Dow futures down by more than 100 points. That's Your Money Now.
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12: It is 9:24 on Wall Street. I'm Alexis Christophorus from the Bloomberg Interactive Brokers studio. That AI-fueled rally is cooling off in the face of rising bond yields and higher for longer oil prices. Treasury yields are now near a two-decade high as investors bet the Fed's next move might be to raise interest rates to combat rising rising inflation. Right now, we've got the two-year yield at 4.10%, the 10-year at 4.65%, and the 30-year yield climbing 5 basis points to 5.17%. As for equities, red arrows there. S&P futures down 43 points, down futures down about 260, and we've got NASDAQ futures sliding 261 points, a loss there of nearly 1%. Oil lower, but off its lows of the morning. Brent crude now at $111.24 a barrel. West Texas Intermediate, $108.63 a barrel. And we have got Bitcoin down a quarter of a percent at $76,673. Alphabet's Google and Blackstone plan to create an AI cloud company to rival the likes of CoreWeave using Google's specialized chips. And Wall Street banks have kicked off a loan sale today for Warner Brothers Discovery, proceeds intended to refinance a temporary credit facility. J.P. Morgan Chase is leading that deal. And that's your Bloomberg Business Flash. Tom and Paul.
1: Thanks so much. Appreciate it, Alexis. Paul, this headline is coming out. I mean, you know, everybody's rationalizing this. 30-year bond yield, 5.18%. Yeah. Highest since a long time ago.
2: Yeah, 2007.
1: Like financial crisis.
2: Yeah, this is, again, I just kind of thinking this has got to get the president's attention here. And when we saw a kind of a reaction when the tariffs were enacted last year on the, in the bond market, but the stock market's generally hanging in there, so maybe not.
1: Yeah, we get lucky with this historic headline coming out here. We go back 19 years on a yield of the 30-year bond. Omer Aguilar's lived this, CEO, Chief Investment Officer, Schwab Asset Management. Frame now versus 2007, Omar. Price down, yield up. It's different this time, isn't it?
13: Yes. Good morning, Tom, Paul. Very different from, you know, the 2007 credit issues and leverage issues that we had in the financial system, in a system that was, you know, for the most part, overextended in terms of the amount of exposure they have to the different securitized markets that created, you know, quite a bit of a big mammoth that ended up unwinding. Today, what we're seeing is really more close to what we saw in the 80s, Tom, where it is oil shock, where we see oil prices over $110. And the inflation expectations and inflation concerns globally seem to be driving a lot of these pressure on yields. Now, the biggest difference, you know, tends to be that, you know, at this moment, inflation expectations and growth in the U.S. economy and global growth seem to be tied together. So a lot of what we see the yields pushing up on the long end seems to be as a result of, you know, inflation expectations going higher, actual real economic growth to also go up, and the risk associated with deficit in all governments. So when you put all the pieces together, clearly we see that long end of the yield curve, you know, moving much, much higher.
2: So, Omar, I mean, we've got the 10-year now at 4.65, up another 6 basis points today. I mean, where do you think this thing maybe ends the year, higher or lower from here, do you think?
13: Well, we believe that, you know, we're probably going to go back not too far from where we started the year. A lot of what these suggest is that that 10-year yield benchmark seemed to be, you know, a good balance between economic growth, you know, inflation that we hope at some point after the conflict goes away that it will start to tame down, and, you know, economic growth. So I think when you put all the pieces together, you know, we think it's going to probably end up appreciating a little more. We probably still need to see the highest on the yields. So we're probably going to see a little more spike on yields as we continue to see volatility and as we continue to see inflation, you know, pressure. But, you know, overall, as things start to calm down and go back to normal, you know, we're probably going to see a little bit more stability on inflation that would lead into a more, you know, increase in prices for bonds and lower yields.
1: Right. I mean, Omar, I know you're hiring a new regime. You got Colin Martin coming in at Schwab. You got Kevin Gordon, who's there as well. What do you say to the young Turks that have never enjoyed price down, yield up?
13: Actually, that has been the story of my last decade, Tom, of, you know, trying to explain what high inflation means, because even at this level, if you go back to the 80s, this is really not that big of an inflation shock that we have. Clearly, prices on the at the pump are very high compared to anything we had back then. But see, all of this has to do with just understanding the dynamics of, you know, the yield curve. the level of interest rates, as well as just where we are on the market.
1: Right.
13: And I think, you know, the equity market is a great barometer for inflation. And we have been talking to our team here that the best hedge for inflation continues to be the equity market. As long as earnings continue to grow,
1: right,
13: you know, the market seems to be
1: okay.
13: The biggest.
1: I'm gonna come back and talk to Real Rate with Omar Aguilar. Just stay there, Omar, if you would, with Charles Schwab. I don't know what to make of it, Bob. I mean, I got red on the screen. I guess we're waiting for NVIDIA. First print on the Dow, negative 150. Let's get a summary here. Alexis Christophorus on the market opening.
12: And we are beginning our morning with red arrows on Wall Street. The S&P 500. Down 33 points at 73.70. The Dow Jones Industrial Average down more than 200 points here in the first seconds of trading at 49,464. NASDAQ Composite down about 180 points at 25,910. The Bloomberg Dollar Spot Index up now nearly 0.5% at 1204.28. We've got the 30-year yield at 5.18%, the 10-year at 4.65%, and the 2-year at 4.10%. Oil has turned mixed with Brent crude now at 111.28 a barrel, and West Texas Intermediate up fractionally at 109 a barrel. We've got spot gold down nearly 2%, 44.88. Quick call out to Home Depot, down nearly 3%, a key gauge of sales missing expectations in the latest quarter. The company says high home prices, elevated borrowing costs, limiting consumer spending on those home improvement projects. And that's your opening bell report, Tom and Paul.
1: Thanks so much, Alexis. Appreciate that this morning. I got a negative 200, make it 300 print, negative 300 print on the Dow right now. Omar Aguilar with us with Charles Schwab. Omar, I'm looking at real rates, and I'm quite taken by the analysis of bank credit analysts. We all know they're wonderful in Montreal, that we really haven't seen negative rates move. What do you observe at Schwab? Are inflation-adjusted series, are they beginning to move to a higher place?
13: Yes, they are. They clearly they have moved slowly, and they're not moving that high, but they are. And I think a lot of that goes back again to a very similar type of environment that we have in the 80s, that, you know, you see that inflation, you know, driving potential growth and moving in there. What you see in this case, productivity growth, you know, labor force, you know, force growth, you know, all helping real yields. And I think manufacturing has been a clear, you know, floor, and that all pushes the real yields higher. Again, not a big move, but clearly starting to move those real yields up, which in certain way, well, it's not good to see the 30-year yield over 5 and change. I think it's a good sign that not everything is inflation.
2: Omar, what do you see on the Schwab platform here? Are the Schwab clients, are they still buying dips out there in the stock market? Because, boy, the retail investor has been the smart investor over the last several years.
13: You know, it's an interesting, you know, I would say, barbell approach that investors are. On one hand, they're cautiously optimistic, incredibly skeptical, concerned about, you know, inflation, concerned about the war, concerned about oil prices, and clearly, you know, maintaining their powder dry and with, you know, significant, you know, cash, you know, in their hands. On the other hand, you know, there's a significant excitement about opportunities, particularly when it comes down to AI investing, when it comes down to digital assets, when it comes down to exploring, you know, areas that they could add to diversify their portfolio. So it is this, you know, structure where they're looking for specific opportunities where they can invest, you know, assets, you know, for the long run. And a lot of what we try to continue to work with our clients is precisely to think about using volatility to try to invest for the long run and try to find those opportunities when you have those dips.
1: Really lovely. Omar, thank you so much. At this time of bond market movement, Omar Aguilar with us at Charles Schwab. Paul, we got to go right to us in the 1 minute that we've got here. You know, we rarely quote the yields. Let's take it out from a Sweeney from 407 out to 410, a 6 basis point move. I got a 466 on the 10-year yield. I got a rounded up 5.18, 30-year. But, Paul, my news is the real yield.
2: Okay.
1: Is 2.15%.
2: Wow, there
1: There's
2: go.
1: Different ways to measure it. It's not like the Dow. The Dow's the Dow.
2: Right.
1: It's not like that in real yield space. But I'm looking at a politely 10 basis point move. What do you see in bonds right now?
2: Yeah, I mean, it's just a lift higher in the yields here. Bonds selling off here, really showing some concerns out there. Inflation concerns, I think, just increasing by the day in the marketplace.
1: We'll have to see on that. We're going to have to get Ira Jersey on, but we do have to share some time on soccer.
2: Yes.
1: Because Aston Villa won.
2: Oh, okay.
1: Very he won't good. Come on Very unless good. We do soccer talk.
2: Real something
1: as well. We'll do this. Stay with Bloomberg Radio all the day, the way you listen to us here on this bond market debacle. It folds over into equities, negative 330 on the Dow Jones Industrial Average. VIX really hasn't popped yet. We'll watch that with an 18 handle. Bloomberg's.
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18: With SRN News, I'm Rich Thomason in Washington. Despite its ongoing defiance, President Trump is giving Iran another chance to avoid attack. Following an appeal by several of the Mideast allies, the president has paused a plan to renew attacks on Iran. Mr. Trump's key demand is unchanged. Iran must never get a nuclear weapon. A Romanian F-16 jet, part of NATO's air policing forces in the Baltics, has shot down what's thought to be a Ukrainian drone over southern Estonia, the latest in a string of incidents recently in which Ukrainian drones aimed at Russia wound up somewhere else. Following a three-day strike that has closed New York's normally busy Long Island Railroad, there is a tentative agreement to end the strike, service to resume at noon today on the LIRR. The opening bell sounding now on Wall Street, stocks starting off the day lower. More details, srnnews.com.
19: With the Wall Street Business Report, I'm Bill Alexander. It's a deal that will create the world's largest regulated electric utility by market value. NextEra Energy will buy Dominion Energy in an all-stock transaction valued at about $66.8 billion as U.S. utilities race to meet surging demand from data centers fueling the artificial intelligence boom. A federal court on Monday dismissed claims filed against OpenAI and its top executives by Elon Musk, who accused them of betraying a shared vision for it to guide artificial intelligence development. After investing $38 million, Musk accused OpenAI CEO Sam Altman of shifting into a money-making mode behind his back. Ford has confirmed a bold strategy for its European operations, which will see several new vehicles rolled out within the coming days. Ford will release two new commercial vehicles and five all-new passenger vehicles over the next 3 years. For the Wall Street Business Report, I'm Bill Alexander in Washington.
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12: Coming up on 9:40 on Wall Street, I'm Alexis Christophorus from the Bloomberg Interactive Brokers Studio. A surge in long-term Treasury yields is testing bond investors, weighing high returns against the risk of further losses. In fact, Citi now said traders are focused on 5.5% as the next key level for 30-year yields. At the moment, the yield on the 30-year is up 5 basis points at 5.18%, the 2-year at 4.10%, and the 10-year yield at 4.65%. We have not seen numbers like this in years. Taking a look at equities right now, S&P futures. Well, they're not futures anymore because we're actually trading. So the S&P 500 is down 35 points. Dow Jones Industrial Average, a sliding 333 points, led lower by Home Depot after comparable sales came in just shy of estimates as consumers get squeezed by higher borrowing costs and they're delaying some of those home renovations. NASDAQ Composite now down about 119 points. Meta is reassigning 7,000 workers to new AI-related roles as part of a broader restructuring that includes planned staff cuts to be announced later this week. And let's get a check of oil for you. Brent crude down 0.7% at $111.28 a barrel. West Texas Intermediate crude up fractionally, $108.77 a barrel there. That's your Bloomberg Business Flash. Tom and Paul.
1: Alexis, thanks so much. Paul, let's do the bond market quickly here before Tom at Metcalf. We have demonstrable moves. They got a 7 basis point, 0.7% move, 4.66 on a 10-year yield.
2: Yeah, very good, Tom. I mean, I'm just looking at this thing. We've got just yields moving higher. It shows that the bond market, it's concerned about inflation out there and maybe something else. I'm not sure.
1: A lot of bond issuance out there. I looked at a Ford credit, but I don't think that's it. I would say, you know, everything involved that we just have to stay on top of it. And again, the real yields where I go 2.15% on the 10-year tip that I look at. And that's not a small matter, to say at the least. We're going to shift gears right now for Global Wall Street, sliding into the market opening. Well, this is what's on everybody's mind, and it's not NVIDIA. Tom Metcalf is encyclopedic on this employment push of AI. He joins us now with all of his work at Bloomberg. The Standard Chartered Bank, Tom Metcalf, it very distinguished, a huge Pacific Rim effort. Bill Winters running it as well. How do you interpret them to move 8,000 jobs because of AI?
0: Yeah, I mean, I think it's a great indication of what that bank's become under Bill Winters, which is sort of kind of always pushing the envelope in terms of that kind of stuff, you know, whether it's on the sustainability side where he's been very outspoken, but also in terms of, you know, his whole strategy, or at least the way he sells the bank, is, you know, this is extremely tech forward. They spent years trying to upend it. And now they're saying, hey, we're at the point with AI where we can actually get rid of, it's about 15%, they're saying, of support roles by 2030. So 8,000.
1: When they do AI, what are they doing? I'm using it as a search engine to look up restaurants that I wish I could go to. They're not doing that. What are they doing with AI?
0: Yeah, Tom, you've got to get with the program. It's sort of, I would say, at Standard Chartered, it's going way beyond that now. So, you know, one way to think about it is from search engine, you know, really for bankers, it can be a research assistant or a research team in some ways. And, you know, it's very specific, routine, repeatable roles. But effectively, you know, you now have the technology where, you know, you can set up agents, as they're known, to effectively run the processes and really like the top performers in some spaces are largely like quality control, right? You look at the output, you check it makes sense, and obviously use all that deep knowledge you have to you know, make sure you're not going to make yourself look silly. But you know, that is, you know, the pitch. The reality is obviously much more sort of complicated than that. And also, I think there's a lot of, you know, still marketing in this space, right? Like, for me, the big question here is they're talking about 2030, of course. But realistically, how comfortable are, you know, shareholders going to be with this if, say, you know, by implementing this, guess what? You kind of run afoul of regulators who are a lot more skeptical than perhaps evangelists like Bill Winters.
2: So, Tom, I think back on my own investment banking career as a young analyst and associate, and it seemed like almost every task I was tasked with doing can be done by AI, from making pitch books to models and all that kind of stuff. What are the banks actually saying about some of the longer term implications?
0: And I think you're right. Like, you know, the I guess the cohort I'm most thinking of here, most worried about really, is that analyst cohort, right? Because, you know, a lot of that was being able to do very routine, fairly mundane tasks, but doing them well and, you know, having that kind of sort of energy to be able to pick up mistakes and make sure you're not going to embarrass your boss, right, in front of the client. AI does that far better than any human could possibly do. And these are the big question executives are wrestling with is like, right, that's an obvious sort of efficiency, right, as they would say, to get again. But what does this mean for banking, right? Like, how on earth do you get that human intelligence? You know, you get brought along to meetings, but if you're not, you know, I can testify to this, right? If you're kind of reliant on AI, you get stupider. Right. You don't ask the right questions. And that's where the value of banking is that senior level where you are. You've seen it all and you know what the sort of fact.
1: I'm going to say good morning to Brad Hintz now of Sanford Bernstein, just definitive as a bank analyst. And Tom Metcalf, I lived for Brad Hintz's sensitivity matrix. And these could be anything on the y-axis, the x-axis, but it could be like weighted average cost of capital versus the growth. And there'd be a box there of numbers. Now, I get that AI can do the scenario analysis, but can AI interpret that and make a decision?
0: If you're asking me, I'd say 100% no. And that is the huge leap. And, you know, there's the very open question whether, you know, the real value add, the real alpha, as it were, is ever going to be captured by AI. Because, you know, yes, things will get taken away, but ultimately, you know, you can, there is that ineffable, I suppose, magic to sort of top, you know, corporate advice, top creativity.
1: Brilliant. Tom Metcalf, don't be a stranger. Thank you so much from Queen Victoria Street. We turn to Paul Sweeney, expert in the depth. Page 12 of a 15-page report is the money chart. It's a sensitivity analysis, whatever, the Clear Channel, whatever.
2: Yep.
1: Paul, how in God's name does AI interpret that for you? I don't get it.
2: I don't know, but I mean, I'm just thinking of all the what I understand and what I'm learning about AI is the breadth of functions that it can perform, given the proper prompt, is just extraordinary. And again, I understand it's all about how you prompt some of these models, and you know, it's kind of almost garbage in, garbage out type of thing.
1: But you got to come to a conclusion.
2: Yeah, and then, but presumably they're telling us that's going to free up humans to do other higher value stuff.
1: I don't know.
2: I used to think pretty highly of myself when I was a young analyst, but. Man, a machine can do it all now.
1: I don't know. I mean, I looked at AI, I looked at the sensitivity matrix for the certitude that the Detroit Pistons were win. That was some use of AI. With our news in New York City, here's Michael Barr.
3: Thank you very much. President Trump says he's putting plans for new attacks on Iran today on hold after a request from Persian Gulf allies to give them more time to talk. Bloomberg's Tyler Kendall has more from Washington.
15: Saudi Arabia, Qatar, the UAE have all repeatedly been targeted amid this conflict. But keep in mind, the president did keep the threat of escalation on the table, going on in that post on Truth Social to say that he advised his national security team to be ready at, quote, a moment's notice for a large-scale attack.
3: Bloomberg's Tyler Kendall in the nation's capital. We're learning more about Monday's shooting at a San Diego mosque that left three victims dead. Police say both shooters, ages 18 and 17, were found dead of apparent self-inflicted wounds. The shooting erupted at the Islamic Center of San Diego. San Diego Police Chief Scott Walls says the mother of one of the teens told police some things in her home were gone.
17: She believed her son was suicidal. And she began to share information that several of her weapons were missing. Her vehicle was missing, in addition to her son.
3: Chief Wall says authorities are investigating the attack as a hate crime. The World Health Organization Director General has expressed concern over the rapid spread of a rare type of Ebola in eastern Congo. Authorities have reported at least 131 suspected deaths and over 500 cases. The virus has spread to urban areas, raising fears of further spread and deaths. WHO Director General Tedros Adhanom Ghebreyesus.
23: This is the first time a director general has declared a FIC before convening an emergency committee.
3: FIC standing for Public Health Agency of International Concern. The variant of the virus has no approved treatments or vaccines. Global news 24 hours a day and whenever you want it with Bloomberg News Now. I'm Michael Barr and this is Bloomberg. Tom and Paul.
1: Thanks, Michael Barr. Can we do a 20-year celebration? She joined when she was 12. Kasia Kleminska, she's on with Nathan Nager. We can never get her on.
2: No.
1: You know, she won't talk to us. But we celebrate her 20th anniversary.
2: Very nice.
1: With Bloomberg News.
2: Yep.
1: And, it's great. I mean, she's killing it early in the morning.
2: Yep.
1: I mean, nobody in the studio listens to her except John Tucker because none of us are awake. But it's great. Kasia, congratulations on 2 decades with Bloomberg. The Dow, -247. It's Bloomberg.
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26: I'm Nicole Murray with Your Money Now. Stocks are moderately lower as chip stocks decline and investors watch peace negotiations regarding the Iran war. Oil prices are mixed after President Trump said he will postpone a planned military strike on Iran for today following requests from key Middle Eastern leaders. West Texas Intermediate at roughly 108 per barrel, Brent at 111. Standard Chartered said it plans to cut more than 7,000 jobs over the next 4 years as it boosts adoption of artificial intelligence while targeting growth. The London-headquartered lender is one of the first major global banks to lay out official plans to cut thousands of jobs. Stellantis CEO Antonio Filosa will outline a new long-term strategy to investors on Thursday with a focus on reviving crucial U.S. sales, tightening the group's sprawling portfolio, and leveraging tie-ups with Chinese firms. Reuters reports the world's number four automaker by sales is expected to outline plans to focus funding on a smaller group of four core brands. That's Your Money Now.
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1: Bond market on the move. We'll do much more on that through the morning. Scarlett and Paul will really drive that forward to you. The yield here is a wow, 4.65%. 10-year, 30-year bond out to 2007 levels. Price down, yield up. Of course, Emily Grafeo comes in and she's doing private credit.
2: Yeah.
1: She has, you know, she has no idea what yield and price are doing. But
2: private credit. Well, that's
1: we should talk to her.
2: Why don't you talk about private credit? Emily Grafeo, private credit reporter for Bloomberg News, joins us here. Talk to us about a State Street credit ETF. It's got a big investor, doesn't it?
10: That's right. So PRIV is the investment grade private credit ETF from State Street. It launched about a year ago. There was quite a bit of fanfare around the launch, but the fund really didn't get a lot of flows until about 2 months ago. It all of a sudden quintupled, basically overnight, getting about $700 million of an inflow over a span of a couple days. We didn't know who the large investor was. State Street said it was an institutional investor, and 13F filings came out on Friday. Mm-hmm. So the identity has been revealed. Texas Permanent School Fund.
2: I know them.
10: So this is a sovereign wealth fund. They have about $60 billion. Yep. They're now investing in this ETF that holds public and private credit.
2: Do we know why they're doing this?
10: We don't know why they're doing it. You have to imagine that State Street, they needed someone to buy this ETF, and they have a good distribution team and salespeople, and they got this deal done somehow.
2: All right. So, but it's an ETF. And now, I mean, if I get a single owner in this ETF, I guess I'm happy because I got the funds in, but I don't like the concentration risk if I'm this ETF, right?
10: Yeah. So this ETF, although private credit is in the name, it has a slice of private credit. It can go up to about 30%. It fluctuates. And so the rest of the ETF is treasuries, corporate bonds. If you look at the performance, I mean, we were talking about what treasuries are doing today. All the private credit folks I talked to say, oh, that this market is immune to the fluctuations in public markets. The fund is up about 5% on a return basis since its launch last February. It's beaten the ag by about 100
1: basis points. In July of 2007, before I watched the wonderful Stanley Fisher at Jackson Hole, 35 days later on the phone, try to save the world.
10: Right.
1: I heard the same thing.
10: Yeah.
1: We're immune to this.
10: Exactly.
1: Would you go back to your desk today with 20 people helping you? I mean, how do you respond in private credit, or as Paul just generically says, credit, to what I'm looking at on the Bloomberg terminal?
10: Well, what we see is people trying to get deals done ahead of any further rate increase. And a lot of talk now is about anyone that's trying to refinance, if interest rates continue to stay at this elevated level, is actually going to have quite a bit of trouble.
2: Interesting. So well, here's and John Authors has got a great note on the Bloomberg terminal here, and he quotes a Barclays analyst. And the analyst says, it is simple and comfortable what's going on out there in the bond market. The developed world has too much debt, too little fiscal discipline, and no political appetite for fixing either. If there's a trigger, it has been the Iran war and the resulting shock to oil supplies. So maybe it's as simple as that, but that's kind of what we're seeing in the bond market. So, Emily, just give us 30 seconds. What's the latest thinking in the marketplace about private credit these days? Is it risky? Is it a problem?
10: The big thinking, at least coming across my desk, is more and more of these managers trying to say that most of the private credit they hold is investment grade.
2: Okay.
10: Hence, less risky. So even in this ETF, we call it the private credit ETF, but Apollo would say that, you know, most of this credit is investment grade. You look at the holdings, and it is, to be fair. It is
1: an eventful day. Emily Grafeo here with the bond market. Really stay with us through the day as we really begin to see some significant moves in the debt space. Good morning. Tomorrow, NVIDIA.

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1: Breaking news this hour from Town Hall. Amrit Thomason. At the request of some Mideast allies, President Trump has hit the pause button on a planned attack on Iran.
2: I think the benefactors here are clearly those Gulf states who, had there been a U.S. attack on Iran and Iran had retaliated, it could have been those Gulf states that would have been in the immediate firing line. I think what is also interesting about what the president said is that he seems to be a little bit more optimistic this time that a deal is potentially just around the corner than he has been on previous occasions.
1: The BBC's Peter Bowes. Kentucky, among six states holding primaries today, GOP Congressman Thomas Massey is being challenged by retired Navy Special Forces veteran Ed Gelrine, who's endorsed by President Trump. It is the most expensive House primary contest ever. A tentative contract agreement ends New York's Long Island Railroad strike, service to resume early this afternoon. Investigators plan to execute search warrants as they investigate yesterday's deadly shooting outside the largest mosque in San Diego.
3: Because of the Islamic Center location, we are considering this a hate crime until it's not.
1: San Diego Police Chief Scott Wall says a security guard was among those killed. Two suspects, ages 17 and 19, were found dead. Apparently, they died of self-inflicted gunshot wounds. Attorneys for the man accused of killing Charlie Kirk will make their case today to close portions of a July hearing and seal some of the evidence as well. Former L.A. Police Detective Mark Furman has died. He pleaded no contest to a perjury charge relating to his testimony at the O.J. Simpson murder trial. Mark Furman was 74. On Wall Street, the Dow down 225 points. The Nasdaq is off 179. More on these stories, townhall.com.
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1: A humanitarian aid ship from Mexico is docked in Havana as Cuba is squeezed by a U.S. embargo.
7: Cubans welcomed the arrival of a ship carrying a humanitarian aid from Mexico to Uruguay. This man says, with the situation the country is in, anything that comes in helps, adding that it's the Cuban people who are suffering. In late January, U.S. President Donald Trump threatened tariffs on countries supplying oil to Cuba. The island has since faced severe shortages of food, fuel, and electricity, and constant blackouts across much of the country. I'm Lisa Dwyer.
1: Loud and expressive mourners are common at funerals around the world, but in parts of Kenya, some of them may be paid workers. Professional mourners in Western Kenya play an important and common role in funerals, adding a level of intensity to the collective grief. News and analysis at Town Hall.
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14: I'm Taylor Riggs, and this is the Fox Business Report.
15: Stocks appear to be pulling back after last week's records for the NASDAQ and S&P. Home Depot reported a better-than-expected quarter and is standing by its forecast for the year. It says demand for smaller projects is holding up, though shoppers are holding off on big projects. Target reports earnings tomorrow. It named a new supply chain head today, former Walmart executive Jeff England, who will work on getting shelves reliably stocked at Target. Alphabet shares up 0.5%. Alphabet's Google will partner with investment firm Blackstone to produce artificial intelligence chips. Real estate brokerage Redfin says U.S. home prices rose 0.2% from March to April and were up 2.1% for the year. That's your Fox Business Report. I'm Jenny Cosolda, invested in you.
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18: And welcome to the Tuesday Minnetonka, Minnesota edition of the Best Stocks Now show with professional money manager Bill Gunderson. And I'm not here with Barry Kite today, but he is here. He's down weeding with some of the folks while I do my duties here on the show. And it looks like we've got day three of a round of profit taking in the market. We'll talk about that in a bit as to why, what might be going on. Is this the end of the bull market that's been going since 2009? We'll talk about all that in a moment. But right now we go to the Dow, which is down 156 points. That's 31 basis points. The Dow's at 49,529 after closing above 50,000 here recently. The NASDAQ is taking it the hardest, and most of the profit-taking continues to be in the AI section of the market. NVIDIA is going to report earnings tomorrow. That will be critical. And I'm seeing a lot of upgrades today to a lot of the AI stocks, which we'll go over here in a bit. The NASDAQ's down 256. That's day three of some pretty heavy profit-taking in the NASDAQ as we wind up this current earnings season. The NASDAQ's down 1% right now. The S&P's down 46 or 60 basis points to 73.56. And we got to look at the two culprits right now. Culprit number one. Okay, we'll open door number one, and that is the 10-year interest rate. Wow, 4.65% today. So welcome to today's Best Stocks Now show with professional money manager Bill Gunderson. I don't know how many years I've been coming to Minnesota. Quite a few, maybe a decade's worth, maybe 10 years worth. But we're in Minnetonka for the first time. Man, I got a beautiful view of lovely Minnesota. We're right in front of the world headquarters for United Healthcare, UNH, a member of the Dow. And, of course, you remember United Healthcare in the news not so long ago in the streets of New York City when the co-CEO was gunned down by Luigi. Quite a story that was. And, of course, the stock has not done very well. It is up 46%, I believe, so far this year. As a lot of value players have, they backed up the truck and loaded up some cheap shares. But over time, it's been a pretty poor performer. I'm also right next to Stratasys. I remember Stratasys from my early days in the business. I'm going to say Stratasys was one of the very first 3D printer companies in the world. And so it's kind of interesting to be here in the tech center of Minnetonka Minnetonka, Minnesota today. Okay, we're on day three of a round of pretty heavy profit taking and some pretty, I would say extended, gleeful, euphoric types of stocks. The Microns, the SanDisk, the Nibiuses, the Nvidias of the world, the AMDs of the world. And I would say this, number one, I've seen this many times. You know how many earnings seasons I've been through? Well, 26 times 4, what is that, 96 earnings seasons. And I've always noticed there seems to be a pattern at the end of an earnings season, which, by the way, this one has been one of the best earnings seasons I've seen in many years. But that's kind of like, well, that was the news. Now we're looking ahead, to the next earnings season. But we're going to finish with about a 27% gain in earnings versus the same quarter last year. That's just phenomenal, absolutely phenomenal. And it appears that a lot of that was built into the stocks. However, when we go through some of these leading stocks in the market right now, we're going to go see a lot of upgrades to those stocks and new target prices for those stocks. I don't think they're over, even though the last 3 days you may say, oh, it's all over. What should we do now? No, I don't think it's all over. We've still got a long ways to go in this current data center crunch that has hit the global economy. The two biggest factors right now, interest rates, the bond market. And, it's really nothing wrong with the U.S. economy. A lot of it's coming out of the U.K. The U.K., the 30-year, is just exploded to all-time highs as they have a crisis in the U.K. at the top with leadership and people wanting a change in leadership. And that has kind of set off a global bond rout, you could say. And I pointed this out in my newsletter over the weekend. I put a chart every week. One of the charts that I always look at is IEF. That's the 10-year treasury. That is the most common bond that people look at as far as the benchmark goes. That's like the S&P 500 of U.S. bonds. And you will see in that chart last week that it actually broke down below support. And when it breaks down below support, guess what breaks out above resistance? Interest rates. And all of a sudden, we're headed for 5%, it looks like. We're at 4.65% right now. We were under 4 not that long ago. And there's a couple of things causing it. There is some turmoil there, obviously, in the U.K., but these stubborn oil prices are bringing back fears of a second wave of inflation. Crude oil right now is down 1% today, but it still sits at $103.38. And fuel is a big part of the CPI and the PPI, and that's going to show some hot inflation numbers. So therefore, investors are looking for higher interest rates to ward off the risk that they perceive from inflation. And interest rates are moving up. Right now, rates on the 10-year, investors are demanding 4.65%, which ain't a bad return, really. Those returns are better than a lot of money managers and a lot of stocks over the years. You take a look at Disney, it's averaged 1% a year for the last 10 years. 4.65% per year doesn't look too bad on a U.S. Treasury right now if you hold it for the next 10 years. Or you can sell it along the way, whatever the case may be. And in the interim, you're getting 4.65, which is a pretty good rate on what's considered to be one of the safest investments in the world today. The other thing that we have going on is those bond yields, as I just said, are going to start competing with stocks. Why would I own Disney? Why would I own Kraft Heinz? Why would I own any number of stocks that have delivered single-digit returns over the last decade when I can buy something much, much, much, much safer, with much, much, much less volatility than a stock, an equity when I can buy a U.S. Treasury and get 4.65%. So therefore, you see why all of a sudden bonds start to compete with stocks. So instead of money right now going into stocks, especially these big, slow, giant, moving, soggy stocks of yesteryear, and I can't argue with the fact that personally, I'd rather own a 10-year yield.

0: he told me that I run the Invesco Global International Value Fund, the Invesco International Value Fund. Well, I know quite a bit about international value funds because in San Diego, we had one of the very best in that category in Charles Brandis, who was a student of Benjamin Graham, who also, he was the broker of the day one day in La Jolla, California, when Benjamin Graham walked in and said, I want to open an account. And it was Charles Brandis that was sitting there on call that day, like the parking, like the car lot. Graham walks in, parks his car, walks onto the lot, and Brandis says, how can I help you? And they struck up a friendship, and basically Brandis became a big disciple of the Benjamin Graham style of investing, which has not done well recently at all. In fact, it's done very poorly. And I looked at this guy that I met, shook his hand, got his card. I looked up his track record over the last 10 years, 5.2, 5.5, right in that area, per year for the last 10 years. 0.65 in a bond looks pretty attractive when you put it up the kind of risk you're taking in an international value fund. We'll be right back. This is Bill Gunderson. When the day is done.
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6: I'm Nicole Murray with Your Money Now. A California-based creamery has issued a voluntary recall on some of its ice cream due to the possible presence of metal fragments. Strauss Family Creamery issued a recall notice for certain pint and quart-sized containers of Strauss Family Creamy Organic Super Premium Ice Cream in several flavors. The products were sent to New Jersey, Texas, Wisconsin, and more. Negotiators have reached a deal to end the strike that stalled service on the Long Island Railroad, the busiest commuter rail system in North America. Governor Kathy Hochul said in a statement on X that the deal

0: delivers raises for workers while protecting riders and taxpayers, and that service would start back up today at noon. Home Depot beat Wall Street's expectations on the top and bottom lines and reaffirmed its full-year guidance. The company said its core consumer remains engaged, even in the face of higher gas prices and plummeting consumer confidence. And still, shoppers are cautious when it comes to larger projects. Stocks are moderately lower as chip stocks decline. The Dow is down by more than 100 points. That's your money now.
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0: to the second quarter of today's Best Off Now show. Well, as I was flying out here yesterday from Charleston to beautiful Minneapolis, I sat with some characters. They had been golfing in Kiawa, which is pretty nice. The ocean course is where Phil Mickelson won the PGA several years ago, and quite a stunning victory for a guy, over the age of 50 or whatever he is. I think he was 56 when he won it. And they were kind of a bunch of yahoos, really, but they're from Phoenix, and one was knew a lot about San Diego. He says, "Have you ever been to Ocean Beach, Bill?" I told him who I was and what I did. I go, "Well, yeah, I up right by Ocean Beach, which ain't much of a tourist attraction. It's more of a enclave of former hippies. Lately, I mean, out in Sunset Cliffs, there's some pretty nice homes. We had a home out in Sunset Cliffs for a while. And I grew up not too far from Ocean Beach, but that was our beach. And going to Point Loma High School, most people, there were a lot of surfers and whatnot at Point Loma High. And I did some surfing and body surfing and boogie boarding. And I like body surfing the best myself. But I just want to give you something. This is about inflation, because we're looking for a second wave of inflation. That's what the market's worried about right now. If you'll notice, when you go to the beach where there's surfers, the surfers aren't not facing the beach where all the girls in bikinis are. No. That's for the landlubbers. The surfers are facing the ocean, and they're sitting on their board, and they're looking out on the horizon, and they're looking for swells. And there's some big ones. Oh, I've been there. I don't personally get out there when they're 23-foot swells, but some of the guys do. No thanks. I'm going to watch from my car in the parking lot while the lifeguards in the jet skis try to rescue them. Oh, out at Swami's off of Encinitas, I've seen 25-foot waves out there, just like the North Shore of Hawaii. But in Ocean Beach, we face the horizon. We face west, and we see a swell coming. Did you know that the ocean has a rhythm, that it has a pattern? It has a pattern of threes, believe it or not. The first swell that comes along looks pretty good. The second one behind it is even bigger. And the third one is the climax, and it's called the set. Here comes a set of waves. And the smart surfer waits for the third set, because that's going to be the monster to ride in to the beach before you paddle back out and wait for the next set to come along. Well, we've had the first wave of inflation. It was pretty bad. Maybe we had the third wave first when we got up around 9-10%. That was very bad. And now we're sitting around 3-4%, somewhere in that range. We'll call that maybe the first set. We're back to the first set. And we're hoping the first set of the first wave of the set, we're hoping that the one behind it doesn't take us back up to 5 or 6%. And there seem to be two major factors right now that are causing that fear. I would say number one, without question, is oil still sitting at $103 barrel, because it is a big component of the CPI and the PPI. And it greatly impacts the consumer. I can't remember the last time I filled up my SUV and it was $96 when I got home from New York. $96 to fill up the tank. Well, I said, okay, I just spent $96 on my gas. I'm not going to go in and get a bag of Cheetos. I'm not going to go in and get a thing of a green Monster Energy. I just spent all my money in the stupid gas tank. Well, you know what? That ripples across the economy. And also, you have a lot of companies that look at airfares right now. I mean, look at the cost of shipping things right now because of the price of oil. That is bringing about a second wave of inflation fear as investors scan the horizon waiting for the next swell to come along. Right now, 40% of investors are citing it as their top concern. Well, here's the good news. earnings are not the top concern of investors. The economy is not the top concern. The job market is not the top concern. No, they're worried about inflation. What does inflation have to do with the stock market? Inflation impacts the multiple of the stock market. So these last 3 days, we've seen some multiple contraction, the P.E. ratio that people are willing to pay for stocks. As bond yields rise, you have P.E. ratio shrink. And the only way to shrink it, you're not going to shrink the earnings. The earnings are there, so you have to shrink the P in P.E., which is the price of the stock. So you've seen about maybe a 5% correction in some of the higher priced stocks right now because of the fear of this second wave of inflation that's going to keep interest rates elevated for longer than we had anticipated. Now, what would bring interest rates down? Well, that's a very easy answer. What would bring interest rates down would be getting oil back down into the $80, $70, $60 range. That would bring interest rates down very quickly. What's the likelihood of that happening? Well, it all really is in Iran's hands. Do they want to negotiate and bring about a peaceful resolution to this conflict, or do they want to incur the wrath of the U.S. military and be forced into a resolution that which may not be peaceful of this conflict? But basically, one way or another, the conflict in Iran needs to come to a head. It needs to be resolved, and oil prices will tumble if that were to happen, and that will bring down interest rates. So it's as simple as that. I mean, that's what it all comes down to. And that's why everybody really is watching the daily news, which there has not really been any kind of a break whatsoever, other than he did postpone a full-on attack against Iran. Now, it's in my opinion that he's waiting for some stability at the top of the leadership of Iran. You can't really make a deal with somebody that's not going to be the leader 2 weeks from now or 3 weeks from now. For me, that's what's taking place right now. And obviously, I'm sure we're in there. We know what's going on at the top. We're waiting for the people to finally get in there that that we can work with. And I just see this still as a temporary hiccup in a raging bull market that is being fueled by earnings, earnings, earnings. So we need to get rates down. We need to get a resolution to the conflict. We need to get oil prices down. And we will get that multiple of the market starting to expand once again. Now, when we get back, we're going to take a look at some of the stocks that are in the news, like NVIDIA, like Micron, like SanDisk today. What's going on with them? Because they're under some pretty heavy profit-taking right now. We'll be right back. Well, the top brass don't like him
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6: This is Ed Morrissey of HotAir.com for Town Hall. Texas Attorney General Ken Paxton and the U.S. Department of Justice struck a blow against the trans industry in a new settlement. $10 million and a new first-in-the-nation clinic to unwind the damage done to children caught up in the pediatric sex change industry's machinations, stripping 5 of its practitioners of access to more potential victims. Texas Children's Hospital in Houston agreed to end its pediatric sex change practice, pay $10 million in penalties, while opening the nation's first detransition center to assist victims of this predatory industry. This settlement also vindicates Dr. Ethan Haim, who blew the whistle on the fraud and got targeted by the Biden-era DOJ and the medical industry for retaliation. Haim faced criminal prosecution under a ginned-up HIPAA complaint that could have put him in prison for 10 years. This settlement gives justice to Texas children maimed and sterilized by a despicable medical establishment. Dr. Haim deserves justice, too, along with his vindication.
7: With SRN News, I'm Rich Thomason in Washington. At the request of several Mideast allies, President Trump has hit the pause button on his planned attack on Iran, giving diplomacy another chance to work an end to the war. Mr. Trump continues to demand that Iran give up all of its nuclear ambitions and open the Strait of Hormuz to shipping. Kentucky is among 6 states holding primaries today. Republican Congressman Thomas Massie being challenged by retired Navy Special Forces veteran Ed Galrine, who's endorsed by President Trump. A tentative contract agreement has been reached, one that ends New York's Long Island Railroad strike. LIRR service to resume early this afternoon. Watching Wall Street, stocks are in the red this morning. The Dow is down about 127 points. The Nasdaq Composite Index, 343 points lower. 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

0: Well, Wolf, you're in the Minnetonka area today, or tonight, or Wednesday, or Thursday. 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You might want to call first. Call 855-611-BEST, 855-611-BEST. It looks like we got a full lineup of appointments over the next 3 days, but you never know. There may be a cancellation. Every once in a while, Hall's Chop House will call me from downtown Charleston and say, Mr. Gunderson, we have a cancellation. Would you like a table for two at 5 p.m.? Sure, I'll be there. Okay. That's like the hardest reservation to get in Charleston. And I'm a pretty tough reservation to get when I come to towns, too. But we'll see if we can work you in while I'm here. I put forth a lot of effort to travel to these cities. I love doing this. It's one of my favorite things. And if we can work you in, we will work you in. Once again, 855-611-BEST. And, of course, tonight at 7 p.m., it's Gunderson Live from New York City. No, from Minnetonka, Minnesota. I will be teaching. I always talk about my background a little bit, my kind of belief system of the market, my philosophy behind the market, how I became a half value and half momentum kind of investor and what that means. I'll be talking about the current state of the market, valuations, and areas of the market that still look fertile to me. That usually takes an hour and 45 minutes, and I leave 15 minutes at the end for questions. We have a drawing at the end for some prizes. You can also call to reserve a seat. I haven't seen the room yet, but you just have to call, see if there's space. 855-611-BEST. 855-611-BEST. Okay, back to the market. The chip trade. The AI chip trade is getting crowded fast. Large global semiconductors have emerged as the world's most crowded trade, with 73% of investors identifying the position as the top consensus bet in Bank of America's latest global fund manager survey, according to the strategist at Bank of America. So it's way up, meaning that maybe that it's a little bit overblown here. The survey points to investors doubling down on the AI-driven chip trade. Now, okay, what do we mean by AI-driven chip trade? We mean Micron. We mean SanDisk. We mean SK Hynix. We mean Samsung. We mean Broadcom. We mean NVIDIA, which, by the way, is going to report earnings tomorrow. And then some of the second-tier stocks. You can even kind of count Intel in there right now. What's the one that the I can't think of it right now. The fiber optic chip stock is one also out there. And, of course, ASM lithography. There's news on that here today. So we'll be talking about that. B of A strategist, for what that's worth, that's basically Merrill Lynch, said the positioning backdrop leaves markets vulnerable to profit-taking, especially if bond yields continue to climb. Well, it doesn't take a rocket scientist to figure that out. But will we get interest rates to start coming back down? Will we get oil prices back down? That seems to be a more likely scenario going forward than months and months and months of high oil prices and raging inflation. I have a hard time believing that the current administration would allow that to happen. But B of A is entitled to their opinion on that, and I do agree. We're going to see profit until things look better on that front in the Middle East. A jury ruling. You know, Musk got beat. The odds, I remember the prediction markets here recently were leaning towards Musk prevailing against OpenAI. I just don't know that Musk can find a jury that's on his side anymore. He seems to have made a lot of enemies lately. The fact that the jury ruled in favor of OpenAI in the Elon Musk lawsuit against it removes a significant overhang against it and paves the way for an initial public offering, otherwise known as an IPO, says Woodbury Securities. I personally, and people ask me all the time, Bill, would you be buying the SpaceX IPO? Would you be buying the OpenAI IPO? Would you be buying the Anthropic IPO? No, I would not be. Because you're getting it. You become the ATM machine for all the people that are in the stock at a much, much lower price. And I got to believe that these stocks, these companies are still losing a bunch of money. They still have a lot of capital expenditures ahead of them. They're burning money like crazy. That just to me is not a good backdrop. And overall, IPOs have underperformed the market big time, big time. That's all you have to do is look at the Renaissance IPO Fund. You want access to IPOs? Buy the Renaissance IPO. That's the symbol, ETF. They buy IPOs. That thing has underperformed the market on a wide, wide margin over the years. ASML's new high NA machines will create chips. Will arrive in a few months. This is a major, major step up in the chip making process. And let's not forget that ASML is the only company in the world that has this kind of technology and machines. Well, by the way, you can pick up a machine. Maybe you can get one on eBay. Look it up. Tell them you want an ASML NA machine that's coming out here in a few months. And they might be able to find one for about $400 million. That's what one of these machines cost. That's more than a Ferrari. $400 million for a machine that makes high-speed chips like the ones NVIDIA makes. Now, what does NA stand for? High numerical aperture. I knew that. Numerical aperture, or NA. Extreme ultraviolet, or EUV. Okay, not UV, EUV. Extreme ultraviolet machines are next-generation lithography systems used to print nanometer scale blueprints for advanced AI logic and memory chips. The machine will reduce costs for patterning or creating the circuitry of the most advanced chips for both logic and memory applications. Wow. In the next few months, we will be looking at the first few products wherever in memory and logic being exposed on the high NA system. So there you go. Fouquet's comments come on the heels of customer Taiwan Semiconductor holding back on buying the high NA UV machines due to the higher cost. Well, come on, $400 million. Let's add a few of those to the assembly line there over at the Taiwan Semiconductor. NVIDIA is going to report tomorrow. HSBC ups their target price for NVIDIA. Let's see. This comes from an analyst, Frank Lee. He reiterates his buy rating on NVIDIA and ups his target price to $3.25 from $2.95. Now, let's check in on NVIDIA today, and we're going to look it up in the Best Stocks Now app to see how it measures up there also. But we are getting another analyst out there who follows the stock closely, upping his target price. So NVIDIA is currently trading at 219. It hit a new all-time high 4 days ago. And now we're in the third day of a correction in this area of market. So it's come down from about 245 to 220 or so. It's down about $25 a share over the last couple, 2-3 days. He's upping his target price to $325. That's a year out. It's currently trading at 219. So if you believe him, it has more than 50% upside potential over the next 12 months, which is pretty good if you want to believe him. Now, I'm going to go to the Best Stocks Now app and see what the app has to say about a target price. It remains our one of the greatest stocks we've ever found, if not the greatest stock. And you can go back and look when we started first writing articles about NVIDIA on Seeking Alpha, calling it, is NVIDIA still the best stock in the market today? That was quite a while ago. What about now? When we come back, we'll look at the performance of NVIDIA, and we'll look at my current valuation of NVIDIA, which we'll report tomorrow night after the close. This is Bill Gunderson. It's the Best Stocks Now show.
1: With the Wall Street Business Report, I'm Rich Thomason. Wall Street is trending lower as oil prices remain above $100 per barrel. Financial and energy markets remain unsure about the prospects for a resolution of the Iran war. Benchmark U.S. crude lost 41 cents to 103.97 per barrel. Brent crude dipped 95 cents to 111.15. Oil prices have fluctuated but largely remained above $100, with the summer driving season beginning on Monday. Investors are awaiting NVIDIA's first quarter results due tomorrow. The chipmaker is routinely blown past analyst expectations each quarter while forecasting more growth. Home Depot shares barely budged after the home improvement retailer's most recent results came out ahead of Wall Street's expectations. This even as profits fell from 1 year ago. For the Wall Street Business Report, I'm Rich Thomason.
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13: I'm Nicole Murray with Your Money Now. The White House says China has agreed to ramp up trade for U.S. agricultural products such as beef and poultry, buying at an annualized rate of $17 billion per year for the next 3 years. The news comes days after President Trump returned from a high-stakes summit in Beijing. A federal court has dismissed claims filed against OpenAI and its top executives by Elon Musk, who accused them of betraying a shared vision for it to remain a nonprofit dedicated to guiding artificial intelligence's development for the good of humanity. The nine-person jury found Musk waited too long to file his lawsuit and missed a statutory deadline. Sweden said it will order four Navy warships from France in a $4 billion deal that will see its air defense capacity triple. Officials say it is the Nordic country's biggest defense investment since the 1980s. Stocks are lower this morning with all eyes on Iran peace negotiations. The Dow is down by more than 100 points. The Nasdaq down by more than 300 points. That's your money now.
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0: And welcome back here to the final segment of today's Best Stocks Now show. Okay, NVDA, NVIDIA is going to be in the news big time. That's all they'll talk about all day on CNBC, all day long. Probably this evening, the morning, after the market, blah, blah, blah. NVIDIA. Well, NVIDIA is currently the market cap right now, $5.38 trillion. There's never been another stock in the Dow Jones, industrial average, or in the U.S. markets that I know of that's hit that kind of market cap. And obviously, most analysts believe that it can go higher, okay? It can go higher. Well, we have, I can't believe people call me during the radio show. Don't they know I do a live radio show? Gee, looks like it's our new Treasury Secretary calling. No, I'm just kidding. Okay, NVIDIA. Let's look it up on the app, okay? NVIDIA. Its track record of performance, Jensen Huang at the helm. Over the last 10 years, NVIDIA stock has averaged 71.7% per year. Now, that's past. It's looking in the rearview mirror, but that's cool. Over the last 5 years, it's delivered 73% per year, while the market has delivered 15. The difference between 73 and 15 is what we call alpha. Over the last 3 years, NVIDIA has delivered 97% per year. That's basically doubling every year over the last 3 years, and we've owned it much of that time. The Dow or the S&P's averaged 26. NVIDIA slowed down a little bit this year. Over the last 12 months, it's only up 65%. Market's up 25%. And year-to-date, it's really slowed down. NVIDIA is only up 19.2% year-to-date, but the S&P is up 8.1%. So there's your track record. Looking in the rearview mirror, it earns a performance grade of A+. This is graduation time of year, right? A lot of graduates, high school, college, junior college, you name it. There's usually a valedictorian, head of the class, top of the class. I would think a company, a stock that has averaged those kinds of returns over the years, it's definitely at the head of the class in the Dow 30. It's not United Healthcare. I'm right here in the front of United Healthcare's headquarters, world headquarters. They go up against NVIDIA in the Dow, an index called the Dow, okay? NVIDIA, now we have to look forward, not backwards, forwards, and that's where the valuation comes in. And I'll be talking about that tonight at my workshop. If you want to learn how to value a stock, at least using my methodology, which is an earnings-based methodology, there are several different methodologies, discount to cash flow, discounted over time, what today's cash flow is worth, these kinds of things. I use an earnings-based, which most analysts in my industry use. I have a target price of $452 5 years from now, which would put NVIDIA above $10 trillion in market capitalization. It is A+. Strong buy. It's an A, and out of 5,218 stocks in the market today, NVIDIA comes in at number 23 overall, and it continues to be a large position. Now, I don't know what they're going to report tomorrow. I would expect you'd see some pretty strong earnings. The question is, how much of that is already built into the cake, right? How much is that baked into the cake already? Is there any frosting left on that cake? Can we light some more candles on that cake? Well, we'll find out tomorrow. I'm more concerned with where it will be 2, 3, 4, 5 years down the road than what it does tomorrow, okay? That's the way I look at it. Now, two other stocks that I want to get to in the final 2 minutes of the show today that are also receiving a lot of attention recently, and they're all also part of this kind of round of profit-taking that we're undergoing in the market right now. SanDisk in focus as Citi ups price target more than 50%. They're raising their price target from $1,300 to $2,000. That's Citigroup. They're a little bigger than Gunderson Capital. Citigroup, the boys over Citigroup. I want to say they ended up with Smith Barney. I'm not sure about that, but that's where I think Smith Barney ended up when we had all those shotgun weddings. So with a $2,000 target price on SanDisk, SanDisk is currently trading at $1,300. So that's a pretty lofty target price being put on them by Citigroup. And the last one I want to talk about is the other elephant in the room as it relates to memory chips. Micron sees bullish view at Citi. Same group again. If you like Citi, they've got pretty bullish view on both Micron and on SanDisk. And on Micron, they're upping their target price. Listen to this. Listen to this. Citi raises their price target on Micron to 140 from 425. Well, I would say they're a little bit behind the curve myself. When you raise a target price that much, that means you were pretty far behind with your target price before you had to take such drastic action. Kind of reminds me of the Fed having the 475 rate hikes in a row because they were so far behind the curve. The analyst at Citi was way behind the curve. He had a $425 price target on Micron, which is now trading at $677. And someone asked me, is Micron still a buy? Look it up in the app yourself. They're putting out an $850 target price, which is significantly higher than the $678 that it's trading at today. So there you go. And you're going to get rounds of profit taking in these kinds of stocks along the way. That's part and parcel of being in the market and being in some of these high growth stocks. Eventually, it will be over. DRAM prices will start falling. Demand will start to fall. And the prices will collapse. The stocks will collapse. But we're not there yet. I don't see that yet. And I think that's evidence, a couple of witnesses. Well, one, we'll give it Citigroup as a witness to what I believe in these stocks. All right. Well, we are out of time. I've got a full day of meetings ahead. No rest for the wicked. I'll be down there meeting with the folks. And tonight at 7 p.m., man, I can't wait. I love to get in front of a live audience. That's one of my favorite things in life to do. And I hope that I have a lot of very useful information. 7 p.m. at the Minnetonka Marriott, 855-611-BEST, or GundersonCapital.com. 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Have a great day, everybody.
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4: Breaking news this hour from Town Hall. I'm Rich Thomason. It looks like the Iranian regime is safe, at least for the time being.
5: President Donald Trump says he's holding off on a planned attack of Iran. Trump made this announcement on his Truth Social platform. He said he made the decision after talking to the leaders of Saudi Arabia, the United Arab Emirates, and Qatar.
4: Correspondent Jonathan Gambrell, the president giving Tehran a bit more time to agree to a deal that he can accept, and that would include the Iranians agreeing to give up their pursuit of nuclear weapons. Wildfires burning yet again in Southern California and once again chasing people from their homes.
6: Authorities have ordered thousands of people to evacuate as a wind-driven wildfire threatens suburban homes in Southern California. The Sandy Fire was reported around 10 a.m. Monday morning in the hills above Simi Valley, northwest of Los Angeles, with wind gusts of up to 30 miles per hour. The fire department says that by mid-afternoon it had consumed more than 500 acres of dry brush and it damaged at least one home. The Ronald Reagan Presidential Library and Museum is perched on a hillside a few miles away. It closed for the day because of the fire. I'm Lisa Dwyer.
4: Service on New York's Long Island Railroad slated to resume soon. A tentative contract ends a three-day strike that closed the LIRR. Voters in a half dozen states going to the polls today in primaries. In Kentucky, incumbent Republican Congressman and Trump foe Thomas Massie is being challenged by Trump-endorsed candidate Ed Gelrein. Acting Attorney General Todd Blanche on Capitol Hill today, his first congressional testimony since taking over at the Department of Justice. On Wall Street, the Dow is down 174 points, the NASDAQ off 264 points, a loss of 1%. More on these stories at townhall.com.
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13: I'm Elizabeth McDonald, and this is the Fox Business Report.
14: Stocks opened lower across the board. Home Depot's business is holding up. Earnings and revenue both topped expectations. Chief Executive Ted Deckers says though shoppers are pulling back on big projects, smaller home renovation products are still selling. The stock was gaining earlier, but then turned nearly 3% lower at the open. Target wants to have more things on its shelves. It's named a former Walmart executive, Jeff England, to lead its supply chain and logistics. Target reports earnings tomorrow, shares down 0.5%. United Airlines expects 53 million travelers this summer, about 3 million more than last year, and it sees 3.9 million passengers during the Memorial Day weekend, but United shares are down 2.5%. That's your Fox Business Report. I'm Jenny Coselda, invested in you.
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15: 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Those are the ski boots I wear, Salomon.
16: I've not heard of this brand, which is why this company was interesting to me, because do you ski or snowboard? No.
15: No.
17: Okay. Okay. That explains it.
16: But they have hiking shoes, it looked, as well. I looked it up, and I did not recognize the shoes. But
17: they're kind of old school ski company.
16: I see. So all of you are fans ski brand of these shoes.
17: Paul Sweeney is like, what?
15: Wait a minute.
17: It's been around for a while.
15: School. Okay, very good. Yep.
16: What she meant to say is old.
15: Yep. All right. So what did they do? They had some numbers out.
16: Yes, and now they're expecting revenue to go 20% to 22% this year, up from an earlier forecast of 16 to 18%.
15: Okay, one more.
16: One more, that's shares of Hyperliquid Strategies. This one is a little bit closer to my home turf, covering cryptocurrencies. That's ticker PURR. Shares are up some 12%, as much as 12% today, after a Bloomberg report that the Securities and Exchange Commission is said to be readying some plans for trading crypto versions of stocks.
17: Tokenized stock trading.
16: That's right. And so this is a big report. It led the New York Times deal book section today. We just have an inkling that regulators are interested in this and look this.
17: All right. So DeFi platforms like Hyperliquid would certainly benefit. Vildana, thank you as always. Vildana Heirich, she's our team leader for crypto, for cross asset coverage, right? And crypto. There you go. Promotion. Thank you, Vildana. And for more conversations like this, be sure to subscribe to our Stock Movers Reports, where we offer 5-minute audio reports on the biggest winners and losers in the stock market. 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All right. Vildana mentioned Home Depot. So let's get a deeper read on what's going on there and check in with Drew Redding, our U.S. home building analyst, to recap Home Depot's results. And I mean, Drew, this company is just, no matter what, tethered to rising borrowing costs and consumer sentiment. And both of those are kind of working against it right now.
18: Yeah, so it was a relatively neutral quarter for Home Depot. I think the theme is really stability. They mentioned that during the call, that demand is relatively in line with where it was a year ago. They did have a slight miss on same-store sales. But I think what investors will latch on to and get a little bit of comfort with is the fact that they maintained their full-year same-store sales guide. Now, when they initially came out with that, it was calling for growth of 0 to 2%. So I do think that they left themselves with a little bit of wiggle room to see how the rest of the year plays out. But to your point, we mentioned stability. That is the case. But what the company is missing is kind of that next catalyst. And it's really housing that continues to remain frozen. Due to elevated rates, we're back up near 6.7%, and that's after getting to a 5-handle earlier in the year. And then, as you mentioned, consumer confidence. We've heard this pretty much across the housing ecosystem, and it's that consumers are worried about the outlook for the economy, the outlook for employment, and they're just pausing on these big purchasing decisions.
15: What's your world, Drew, your world of home building and all that kind of adjacent stuff? Let's assume rates are higher for longer. How does your world adapt? I mean, it just seems like if I'm a buyer, I'm a seller, at some point I got to throw in the towel and say, hey, it's been a number of years here. This seems to be the new world here in real estate.
18: Yeah, it does seem like the level of demand that we're at right now is kind of a floor. We've been bouncing along a 4 million unit annualized rate in the housing market for a couple of years now. The new home market has been relatively stable for a couple of years now. So, there is a certain level of churn that's going to happen regardless of where rates are. Things happen. People get married, they have kids, they need to move. But to your point, I mean, there's still 70% of mortgage holders out there with a rate at 5% or below. So without any forced selling activity, there's not a lot of urgency in the market. Now, from the home builder's perspective, what this means is that they're going to continue to have to lean on incentives. That story's been well documented now, that they've been very aggressive in their use of mortgage rate buy downs to kind of make the math work a little bit better for their buyers. Coming into the year, I think there was some hope that, rates were going to come down. They'd be able to take their foot off the gas pedal a little bit. But it looks like at least over the next couple of quarters, they're going to have to continue to offer those concessions to move inventory.
17: All right. Good stuff, Drew. Thank you so much. Drew Redding is our home building analyst here at Bloomberg Intelligence, giving us a read on Home Depot and the home building industry as a whole. Of course, very, very dependent on rates and where rates are. And right now, Paul, rates are higher. They've been going higher since last Friday. But, actually, if you take a step back, even long before then. Yeah. It's just that Friday, it looked like it was everything moving in concert with bond yields in the UK, Japan, and Europe all moving higher. So, of course, we needed to bring in John Authors. He is one of our Bloomberg Opinion contributors. He's also an editor at large, some kind of senior editor title here.
19: Something like that.
17: John Authors is in studio with us right now. And John, what surprises you the most about what we've seen in this March higher in bond yields, not just in the U.S., but around the world?
19: I guess what surprises me is that it finally happens, because I have spent the last 20 years of my professional life dealing with people who have been worried about this precise event happening. And there is still something slightly unreal when it actually does. There is little obvious reason that it has happened now, down to these last few days. Other than this is, it would be way oversimplifying to say that this is all down to the Strait of Hormuz situation, but plainly that's the trigger, that's the catalyst at the moment. So you could argue last week you saw December Brent get above $90, 93, 94. It's as high as it's been. So the oil market is telling the rest of the world, we are braced for this to be a longer interruption, for this to be a shock to supply that goes on longer. And that's what matters most to inflation dynamics. That maybe when you, when maybe that was the trigger last week, was disappointment around around Beijing, the Beijing summit, and no pressure on Iran from China to reopen the straits. But I find that very strange, in that I didn't know anybody before the event who had any great hopes for it. So that's the most, there's nothing at all surprising that this would happen, because the logic for it to happen has been in place for years, if not decades.
15: And I love,
19: there's no clear explanation why this week.
15: Although I love, you quote in your note here, a gentleman from Barclays, Ajay is his first name.
19: Rajadiak Shah, or something. I'll go with that.
15: But he basically says, hey, it's simple and uncomfortable, the reason here. The developed world has too much debt, too little fiscal discipline, and no political appetite for fixing either. If there's a trigger, it has to be the Iran war and the resulting shock to the oil supply. That makes some sense to me.
19: Yes. But the Iran war has been going on for more than two months now. but yes, that's it in a nutshell. But Bill Gross, the bond investor, used to talk about the British gilt market being built on a bed of nitroglycerin. And Britain has a specifically bigger problem. It's an island economy. It's particularly open, particularly prone to importing inflation, because it does more trade. But basically, it's anything that applies to the UK is only a slightly worse than it will be for the rest of the developed world. That's been true of the world, that we're sitting on nitroglycerin.
17: So, John, one thing that we keep puzzling over, we do see equities weaker today, but for the most part, stocks have been on a tear, right?
19: Yes.
17: I mean, they're still near record territories. And as you've noted, the 10-year yield now exceeds the S&P 500 earnings yield by the most since 2002.
19: Yes.
17: At some point, something's got to give, no?
19: I would think so. Lots of my readers kindly point out to me that I often tend to be too bearish, which is true.
17: Occupational hazard.
19: Yeah, it is an occupational hazard. It is very hard to justify the extreme degree of enthusiasm in stock markets given what bond yields are doing. If you go back to the model that Alan Greenspan, it became known as the Fed model because Alan Greenspan appeared to be using it in the 1990s when he was giving testimony that you compare the earnings yields, the

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2: CapEx that is being spent on this is a very, very real, very significant deal that is actual money is being spent and being invested and employing people. There is no question about that. The great concern I have, having lived through .com, is that at the moment we are pricing all the hyperscalers, all the chip makers, on the assumption that they will be the winner. And Amazon, it turned out you could have bought it right at the very, very top of the mania and you would have been fine 25 years later because Amazon was the winner. All the others would have lost money. Some of the Magnificent Seven are going to lose. Some people are going to lose money out of this big time because they can't all win. And I don't think because they are borrowing and spending in the way that they are at the moment, somebody is going to be in a lot of trouble in a few years, logically. And there is no concern at the moment to work out who that is or to take evasive action.
3: Sounds like FOMO to me.
2: Yes.
3: All right. John Authors, thank you so much. And of course, be sure to check John Authors' columns on the Bloomberg Terminal. You can all check it out at NIB Opinion Go. John Authors with us as we look at yields moving higher, the 30-year at 5.17%, the 10-year at 4.66%.

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6: 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Major stock averages, they are lower. A gauge of semiconductor shares extending its three-day rout. And then you have treasury yields. They continue to rise. NVIDIA's results, they're due after the close of regular trading tomorrow. And that's going to help set the tone for stocks. Investors are going to be looking for reassurance. The AI story is alive and well. Right now, the tech-heavy NASDAQ is down 281 points. That's a decline of 1%. S&P 500, 53 points lower. That's down 0.7%. And the Dow Jones Industrial Average is down 216 points, a decline of 0.4%. The benchmark 10-year yield is up 8 basis points, 4.67 right now. The 30-year, the long bond, 5 basis points higher. We're at 5.17. Home Depot's business taking a hit by elevated interest rates and housing prices. They sparked a pullback in home purchases and big projects. Instead of extensive remodels, folks looks like they're tackling smaller projects, at least according to the retailer. Sales last quarter missing expectations, but the earnings did top estimates. As a result of that, shares of Home Depot right now, they were up just about 0.3%. The big change is coming to Facebook. The parent there, Meta, the tech giant, planning to cut 10% of workers tomorrow. That's about 8,000 people. And we check the markets for you all day long right here on Bloomberg Radio. I'm John Tucker, and it's your Bloomberg Business Flash. Scarlett and Paul.
7: JT, thank you so much. We appreciate that. Scarlett Fu, Paul Sweeney live here in our Bloomberg Interactive Brokers studio, streaming live on YouTube as well. Here's what our next guest says. U.S. restaurant spending looks vulnerable as a 52% jump in gasoline prices and higher fertilizer and food costs tied to the Iran war siphon discretionary dollars. Not good for the restaurant business. Michael Halen, he's our senior restaurant analyst for Bloomberg Intelligence. He joins us here. Mike, how do you think about this? I mean, you know, people are spending a lot more for gas and some other stuff, and I'm guessing that comes out of their discretionary spending, which would include restaurants. What are you seeing?
8: Yeah, it sure does. And restaurants are typically the first place that people cut back. So, you know, I was on this show months ago. We were kind of bullish coming into the year about the first half because restaurants had suffered through two straight years of tough comps. You know, casual dining had a really rough 2024, quick service, a difficult 2025. And people were ready to get back to restaurants. And we kind of saw it in the first quarter, even though there was some bad weather. People were taking their 11% higher tax refunds and spending them at restaurants, right? But now with gas prices up 53%, you know, our outlook has changed mightily. And it's for the reason you stated, right? People, especially in middle America, have pretty tight fixed budgets, right? And if they're spending 50% more on gasoline, that's going to come out of, you know, other spending. And restaurants typically see it first.
9: Restaurants typically see it first, and we've already gotten some indication of this. You mentioned weather as one of the culprits. We saw Shake Shack, for instance, in its latest earnings report, say that its first quarter revenue missed estimates due to pressures, including weather, as well as rising beef costs. So that's another headache for these restaurant companies. Yet some restaurants will inevitably fare better than others. When you look through your coverage universe, which kinds of companies are better prepared to withstand this difficult period?
8: Well, we have been seeing a trade down to cheaper options, right? But then it's also going to depend on a case by case basis. So first we'll talk about, you know, the lower price chains. You know, Taco Bell is an absolute machine. They are doing a phenomenal job with their marketing calendar, always have, and they're going to do even more LTOs this year than they have last year, and that should continue to drive traffic and same-store sales. Burger King, you know, they seem to be benefiting from struggles out of Wendy's and Jack in the Box. You know, they've improved their operations and the food quality. They made some, you know, taking some share from McDonald's on some of the stuff they did around the CEO's kind of weak bite of the big arch, you know, and they've done some kind of marketing around that with you know, Tom Curtis, who heads Burger King. You know, so those are chains we think can benefit from a trade down. You know, and there's some other chains like Cava and Starbucks that just have some things, good things going for them. You know, Cava, we came into the year saying same-store sales estimates were way too low. You know, if you look at last year in a vacuum, they actually had a very good year. And you know, the data we're seeing shows that 1Q's off to a great start. And Brian Nichols done a great job at Starbucks, improving the operations, now working on improving the food and beverages. And we think they can continue this pretty strong momentum we've seen over the last two quarters.
7: Yeah, my Starbucks at Route 35 in Walt Township, they do a great job for me every Saturday and Sunday. So shout out to them. Michael Halen, thanks so much for joining us. He's a senior restaurant and food service analyst at Bloomberg Intelligence. Let's get back to these markets. They are moving. We have stocks down. We have yields up. Boy, if it weren't for this war in Iran, one of the key driving issues, I think, for this market would be private credit and how systemic is the risk for private credit for the greater fixed income business, maybe the greater capital markets. James Morrow joins us here. He's the founder and CIO of Callodine Capital Management, joining us live here in our Bloomberg Interactive Broker Studio. Jim, thanks so much for joining us here. Talk to us about private credit. Is the risk there systemic to our capital markets, or to our fixed income markets, or is it, like a lot of people tell us, that's a one-off type of thing. Don't worry about it. It's more of a liquidity issue than a credit quality issue.
10: Yeah, thanks, Paul. Certainly, our view would be that it's not systemic, that the size of the problem relative to the size of the capital markets and credit markets looks pretty manageable. We don't see a macro-driven downturn in credit. If you look across credit markets today more broadly, things are pretty healthy. Stocks are healthy. The economy is relatively healthy. And so really what people have been concerned about is a pretty isolated pocket of the direct lending or private credit market associated with software loans. And that, when you go through the math and try to quantify, looks very manageable. So it wouldn't look systemic from our perspective.
9: So this concern about the software debt that's out there, and there's a wall of maturity coming due as well in the next couple of years. How far along that process do you think we are? If this were a baseball game, are we in the third inning? Are we in the sixth inning?
10: Yeah, I think we're probably in the sixth or seventh inning of identifying the problem, but the maturities, as you point out, are going to stretch out over the next 3 or 4 years. And so the actual absorption of losses by credit markets, by direct lenders, will take some time to play out. So if you try to quantify the full amount, you have to remember that those losses probably happen over multiple years. Mm-hmm. Therefore, it looks like the underlying funds can absorb those losses pretty comfortably.
7: So is it worth going out there and trying to find some opportunities in private credit? Or how do you think about that as an asset class these
10: Yeah,
7: days?
10: I mean, certainly new vintage loans, so current loans being made, you're starting to see some spread widening occur within the private credit markets. And I think if we go back to 6 months ago, there was a view that the front end of the yield curve would come down, that there was a Fed rate cut cycle. That doesn't look as likely right now. So the base rate looks like it'll be higher going forward maybe than we viewed 6 months ago. And so all of that points to new vintage loans being attractive places to put new capital from our perspective. And you're seeing that credit markets function pretty comfortably right now.
7: Yep.
9: So if there's an opportunity to buy private loans at a discount because there's some stress in the market, what are you guys doing?
10: Yeah, I think you want to evaluate each underlying credit as opposed to buying large baskets of loan. And certainly if you want to look at areas of the market to avoid, software would be at the top of the list.
9: Sure. Right?
10: So those loans, if you look in the market, are trading at much wider discounts. But to the extent, if you look at private credit, there's concern about credit specific to software. Then there's concern about liquidity as it's associated with non-traded BDCs and other things where you're seeing these redemption cycles. And then there's concerns about marks. Are the marks correctly? And so I think, you know, as a credit investor, you're going to want to go look at those underlying loans, underwrite those yourselves, and mark them accordingly.
7: Other than private credit? Where are you guys at Callodine? Where do you guys see value these days?
10: Yeah, I mean, what's interesting is in the equity market, you've seen a great bifurcation within the equity market. You have everything associated with AI and the momentum around AI and the infrastructure build. So think tech, semiconductors in particular, industrials, materials, even parts of utilities. And then there's everything else. And that's where we see value in the market. Certainly no one's playing defense right now. So the call option premium and defensive stocks that are high yielding as well looks particularly attractive. So think pharma, staples, REITs, parts of utilities look really attractive if you're trying to measure your downside risk in this equity market.
9: Is there any part within tech that looks attractive?
10: Not really. It's probably early to look at some of the software names, which are pretty bombed out. Certainly part of IT services you could start to look at. But more broadly, you know, looking, if you're associated with the AI build out at all, you've got a lot of optimism built into your valuations right now.
7: So what is the AI play for you guys these days? Because I think for all of us, when we saw that NVIDIA guide, you know, 3 years ago now, yeah. I guess when they had that huge guide higher, we're like, oh, I guess AI is a thing, number one, but I'll just invest where everybody's spending money, like the chips and things like that. Now it seems like the market's trying to discern winners and losers a little more.
10: Yeah, I think if you look at sectors that have high, you know, labor input or you know, particularly high educated labor input, areas like pharmaceuticals, for example, they could be massive productivity beneficiaries from AI spending, yet no one's sort of thinking of them as AI plays. If you go back to 2000 and the start of the internet, you know, there was all this focus on the picks and shovels and the build out, but it turned out with the benefit of hindsight that the benefits of productivity dissipated across the whole economy. And so I think, again, places where it's not priced in are the more attractive ones right now.
9: I'm curious what you see when you look at what's happening in the bond market, too. We are in the middle of this global bond sell-off, and by most accounts, it's been fairly orderly, but a lot of people are now talking about the 30-year yield approaching 5.5%. You know, we're talking about multi-decade highs for the long bond, whether you're talking about the U.S., the U.K., Japan. It kind of is global in scope. John Authors calls it a slow-motion car wreck. What does this mean for private credit specifically? What does it mean for I want to say equities, but so far it hasn't meant a whole lot for equities. So let's start with private credit.
10: Yeah, equities are certainly ignoring the discount rate mechanism. You know, for private credit specifically, to the extent the economy slows down, you could have certainly more systemic or macro-driven weakness in credit markets. We haven't seen that yet. Nominal growth is strong associated with the higher inflation rates. And in general, inflation is pretty good for debtors and less good for creditors. And so you have that base rate phenomenon. But we would think that the risk is really in the equity markets in and around valuation. And particularly when equity markets are being driven by the largest capital program in the history of humankind, the cost of that capital should be relevant at the end of the day.
9: Fair enough. When we talk about private credit, there's a lot of private credit managers, alternative asset managers out there. Are there too many? I mean, do we need to see consolidation here?
10: No, I don't think there's too many. I mean, if you look at the history of the active management industry, if you look at the mutual fund space, certainly you saw consolidation over time. You could see it in the alts space again. But, you know, our base view would be that alternative markets, private credit in particular, will be much bigger in 5 or 10 years than it is today. And so this is sort of a speed bump, not a change in the secular growth rate or the secular long-term opportunity in that sector. But certainly the bigger platforms have advantages and could look to consolidate some of the smaller players.
7: Jim, thanks so much for joining us. Appreciate it. Jim Morrow, founder, CIO at Callodine Capital Management, also a fellow alum of the Chase Manhattan Bank. So we know credit, folks. We went through the credit training program, so we know balance sheet when we see one. Looking at the markets here, S&P down 55 points, 0.75%. The NASDAQ's off 290. That's 1.1%.
11: I'm Dan Loney with Your Money Now. Markets are moving lower as the bond yield on the 30-year Treasury hit its highest level in 19 years. The Dow Industrial Average is down more than 100 points. The NASDAQ is off more than 200. Contracts to buy previously owned homes rose in April, the third straight month of increases, according to the National Association of Realtors. The pending home sales index rose 1.4% in the month, which was better than analyst projections. The percentages rose the most in the Northeast, up 6.6%, and in the Midwest, up 3%. Married couples are keeping separate bank accounts more often these days. New reporting by Fidelity Investment shows only 4 in 10 couples keep joint accounts. About 1 in 5 keep everything separate, with that number doubling since 2018. Younger generations are driving this move. 34% of Gen Z and 26% of millennials keep all of their finances separate. And that's Your Money Now.
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10: With SRN News, I'm Rich Thomason in Washington. The United Arab Emirates says drones that targeted its only nuclear power plant came from Iraq. It means that Iranian-backed Shiite militias were probably behind Sunday's attack, although no group has claimed responsibility. Looks like the Iranian regime is safe for the time being. President Trump has paused his plans to attack Iran once again, giving Tehran a bit more time to agree to a deal that he considers acceptable, and that would include the Iranians agreeing to give up their pursuit of nuclear weapons. Wildfires are once again burning in Southern California, and once again, they're chasing people from their homes. Service on New York's Long Island Railroad slated to resume today. A tentative contract ends a 3-day strike that closed the LIRR. Wall Street, the Dow down 167. This is SRN News. With the Wall Street Business Report, I'm Rich Thomason. Wall Street is trending lower as oil prices remain above $100 per barrel. Financial and energy markets remain unsure about the prospects for a resolution of the Iran war. Benchmark U.S. crude lost 41 cents to $103.97 per barrel. Brent crude dipped 95 cents to $111.15. Oil prices have fluctuated but largely remained above $100, with the summer driving season beginning on Monday. Investors are awaiting NVIDIA's first quarter results due tomorrow. The chipmaker has routinely blown past analyst expectations each quarter while forecasting more growth. Home Depot shares barely budged after the home improvement retailer's most recent results came out ahead of Wall Street's expectations. This even as profits fell from 1 year ago. For the Wall Street Business Report, I'm Rich Thomas.
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11: Inflation to core is going to be offset by the lower consumer.
4: demand.
11: Right now, 7 of the 11 major index groups in the S&P 500 are lower. You have material stocks. They are the biggest drag right now. Healthcare, that is the best performing individual sector in the S&P 500. S&P 500 50 points lower. That is down 0.7%, 73.52 on the index. The Dow down 203 points, and the NASDAQ Composite Index 266 points lower. That is down 1%. Long bond, 5 basis points higher, 5.15. The benchmark 10-year, 8 basis points higher. That is at 4.67. Brent crude down 1.4%, 110.56 a barrel. You know, during the great financial crisis, cities, to get money, they were selling just about anything, including leases on parking meters.
12: Didn't Chicago do that?
11: That's where I'm going with this.
12: Oh, look at
11: then
12: that.
11: Mayor Daley, I think second or third generation Daley, in 2008, he sold the lease on the meters for $1.15 billion to a Morgan Stanley-led group. Now the same group has reached a deal to sell the lease of the parking meters to Stones Peak of New York. Don't know the price. It's a 75-year lease. It expires actually in 2084. They raised parking fees across the city. They jumped from $3 an hour to $7 currently at some of the meters downtown, more than twice the rate of inflation. That's
12: $7 an hour to park on the street. Is that right?
11: Yeah.
13: Yeah.
12: So it's not covered, and wow, that's a lot.
13: No. Then you pay a toll charge to get into the congestion pricing.
11: Then you have to fix your window after it gets broke. No, that's not true. But anyway,
12: man.
11: Yeah, that's what happens.
12: Do they ever suspend parking rules or anything? I mean, if it snows?
11: I don't know. Anybody in Chicago, would you please inform us as to what's going on? But anyway, we check the markets for you all day long right here on Bloomberg Radio. I'm John Tucker. That's your Bloomberg Business Flash. Scarlett and Paul.
12: All right. Thank you so much, John Tucker, for that business flash. We do have some breaking news. Apple's new hardware boss is shaking up the oversight of product design. This matters, of course, because Apple is first and foremost a hardware company. Johnny Strugi, I don't know how to pronounce his name, but he's the chief hardware officer over at Apple. He's reorganizing the hardware development, shifting oversight of key functions such as product design. It's all part of an effort to speed up work on future devices. Of course, this gentleman was elevated to this new role after John Ternus, who was the longtime hardware executive, was tapped to become CEO on September 1st. So
13: very good.
12: And for anyone keeping tabs on the personnel leadership there, that's the latest. So
13: Mark Gurman, yeah, he's the Bloomberg News reporter all over Apple.
12: The Apple Whisperer.
13: He is Apple Whisperer. All right, you know how much we love these big take stories on the Bloomberg Terminal. They're really, really compelling stories. The reporters take a ton of time, a ton of resources to get to the really big details. And this one's a good one, particularly if you're a fan of this AI story and all the money that's being spent. Meta's doing a data center down in Louisiana, like 200, I don't know, it's just going to be a big thing, $200 billion, something crazy down there. And our next guest has an awesome story on this. Riley Griffin, tech reporter for Bloomberg News. Of course, the you know, she peaked when she graduated from Duke University. Riley, thanks so much for joining us here. Talk to us about Mark Zuckerberg and Meta. They're building this huge facility down in Louisiana. Talk to us about that.
14: Yeah, I mean, the scale of this facility is truly unfathomable, Paul. I spent weeks going to and from Richland Parish, Louisiana. That's in the northeast corner of the state. It's the Delta region, and it's one that has long faced economic hardship. Farming right now in the U.S. is a difficult task, particularly if you're farming cotton, as this region does. And Meta is planting a $200 billion data center there. What that looks like is nearly 4,000 acres. President Donald Trump has said it will be Manhattan-sized. They are building 10 new natural gas plants just for this data center alone. That's about the energy consumption of New York City on a winter day.
12: Wow.
14: And the one of the largest private capital deals ever assembled is funding its development. And that's all before we get to the $200 billion. So it's just a massive, massive project in a very small farming community, which you know, makes for tensions and growing pains. But also, unlike a lot of American cities and suburbs that are pushing back against data centers, this is a community that is cautiously optimistic that it will prove to be an economic lifeline.
12: So tell us a little bit more about what people told you when you went down to Louisiana and checked in with the locals there, those who would be directly affected by this.
14: Yeah. You know, before I went to Richland Parish, I didn't realize how much of an agriculture story this would be. I spent time with more than 100 people in the region, and again hearing just how hard it has been to grow cotton, corn, soybean. You know, it really landed with me. These are folks who are losing hundreds of dollars on every acre that they plant. Subsidies aren't making up half of that. There are a lot of bankruptcies. Small farms don't even exist anymore. And, you know, as one person, Dustin Morris, who runs a soybean and corn farm in the parish, told me, you know, the promise of the land has been broken. For a lot of folks, they've held land in their family for generations. They don't even know how long back they've been in the parish, and they're just unable to break even right now. So enter Meta. After years of that, you know, a lot of people are trying to get in on the land rush. For now, one family has been the primary beneficiary, but it is a textbook boom town. 7,500 workers have descended on a community of just 20,000. That comes with its own challenges, but folks are optimistic that Meta long-term will provide some of the economic opportunity that has been lost over the last century.
13: And what I think we're all learning, Riley, about data centers is what is one of the gating issues is access to power. Do they have access to power down in rural Louisiana?
14: Well, Louisiana is an oil and gas state. So Entergy Louisiana, the utility that is working with Meta on this, has told Meta, use all you want, we'll make more. They are saying that energy won't be the constraint, and they're going to build these 10 new natural gas plants really to serve this one data center. Six of those are going to be in Richland Parish, just to put that in perspective. So I think Meta has really benefited from picking a place where regulatory hurdles to getting that kind of, you know, fossil fuel generation has been a real boon. And we're seeing that across the board, right? With these mega data centers, hyperscalers, companies like Meta, they're not looking to Northern Virginia anymore. They're looking to the South. They're looking to rural regions where land is abundant. They can get lots of energy. And there are politicians who are willing to clear the red tape. And that's a big part of this story, is thinking about Louisiana politicians at the national level, at the local level, at the state level, who really heard Meta and its demands and said, we will do everything it takes. As one person said, we will move heaven and earth to make this happen for you.
12: Wow, that is some pretty strong, a pretty strong stance there. What surprised you the most, Riley, as you were doing the reporting for this, in terms of, I know the scale was something that, you know, kind of blows all our minds, but what took you by surprise?
14: Yeah, I coming back to the state of American agriculture, that's not a sector I've actually covered. I've spent many years covering healthcare, and now I cover tech, but to learn more about ag, it feels like you can't tell this story about rural Louisiana without telling a story of agriculture. So that really stuck with me. And just thinking about the long-term questions. This is a story at its beginning. The data center isn't opening until 2028, so more to come.
13: All right, Riley, excellent reporting. Really appreciate it. It was a great story. Folks, you can check that out on the Bloomberg Terminal. You can go to Bloomberg.com/big take.
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20: I'm Dan Loney with Your Money Now. Treasury Secretary Scott Bessent told G7 leaders today to help them root out financing that supports Iranian terrorism. At the No Money for Terror conference in Paris, Bessent talked about modern sanctions architecture having an impact on Iran. That focuses also on Tehran's shadow banking networks as well as regime-linked cryptocurrency. Target has named former Walmart executive Jeff England as its new chief supply chain officer. The move is part of CEO Michael Fiddelke's push to drive efficiency and restore sales growth. This is the third C-suite leadership change for Target since February. The yield on the 30-year Treasury has jumped to over 5.1%, which is the highest level since 2007, and that move is pushing the markets lower. Dow Jones Industrial Average and the Nasdaq are both down around 200 points. West Texas crude trading flat at $108 a barrel. That's Your Money Now.
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12: Tesla for years has been an incredibly expensive stock. It currently trades around 200 times 12-month forward earnings. Wow. And a lot of that has always come from the fact that people really, really believe in Elon Musk's ability to change the world. He's done seemingly impossible things before, and people bet that he's going to be able to do it again. Tesla trades often more like a call option than a stock. And now that SpaceX is coming to market, that special sauce that Tesla had, which is the unique access point into Elon Musk's mind, is being diluted a little bit. Nobody's expecting Tesla to go to zero by any means, but it's certainly becoming a little bit less special now that we have SpaceX.
13: That's an issue. I hadn't thought about it. I'd thought about it just because, you know, I have another way to invest in Elon. But now if you think about Tesla, the stock, as you were just mentioning it, it doesn't trade like an auto stock. And whatever that Elon Musk premium is, and it's substantial, as you mentioned, the valuation, well, now I can get that somewhere else now.
12: Yeah, so and Tesla has, you know, been criticized for having certain problems for a long time. Its car sales are not performing the way people necessarily want them to. And it's made all of these promises about humanoid robots and robo-taxis, but they're not yet at the market generating profit for the company. Whereas SpaceX, you know, has fewer of those problems. Tesla also operates in several crowded fields. There are other people making cars. There are other people making EVs. There are other people making robots. There are other people trying to make autonomous vehicles. Mm-hmm. Whereas what SpaceX does is a little more specialized. There are fewer competitors. And so when SpaceX comes to market, there is, you know, a certain theory that you can get into that Elon ecosystem without any of the problems driving on Tesla.
13: Is there any talk out there that maybe Elon, just for ease of life, would roll all this stuff up onto one? Maybe SpaceX goes out and merges with Tesla just to get all his companies under one umbrella?
0: That's the big question. A lot of investors think that's certainly what makes sense. If your value proposition, to a large extent for both of these companies, is Elon Musk, that it kind of makes sense to unify them. It's a rare case where the sum of the parts is greater than each individual. But, you know, Elon has a lot more companies than just Tesla and SpaceX. Who knows what's going to happen with Neuralink, with Boring Co. Certainly the ties are intensifying, at least between Tesla and SpaceX, with TerraFab and with sending data centers to space. But at the end of the day, there's also a legal question here. How much will the U.S. government allow them to merge? How much will shareholders be interested in this? Because if things do go the way some are expecting and SpaceX becomes a bit more of a valuable stock than Tesla, then a merger or acquisition of Tesla by SpaceX could dilute some of the shareholder value of SpaceX. So it really depends on what the appetite there is from Elon Musk and from other stakeholders.
13: And I've seen your reporting, and I'm not sure I ever knew this, but retail investors, they own about 40% of Tesla shares. That so you got them for their attention as well.
0: That is according to an estimate from BNP Paribas. As of about a month ago. But yeah, retail interest in Tesla is huge. It's always been huge. And these retail investors have largely been into Elon for a long time. They've put their life savings there in many cases, and they've made a lot of money. And so they're not exactly expected to be exiting the ecosystem anytime soon. But at the end of the day, you know, your average person only has so much capital to invest, and it is expected to lead to some splitting of that capital. Like I said, it's not going to be everyone completely exits Tesla and rushes into SpaceX, but on the fringes, we're gonna start to probably see some of those retail investors allocate some money away from Tesla and rotate it into newly founded SpaceX.
13: I see you spoke with one of the analysts out there on Wall Street, I think is one of the smartest ones, Nick Kolos at Data Trek Research. Is Tesla in the S&P 500?
0: Tesla is in the S&P 500. And so regardless of, you know, what individual company investors are going to do, it's always going to have some of that index investment allocated into it. And like I said, on the fringes, you might see some people take their like 2% investment in each of the, you know, Mag 7 S&P 500 companies and scale it back and allocate a little bit more into SpaceX as their non-index investment. That's something Nick Kolos did tell me, but you know, Tesla's not going anywhere anytime soon. It just, like I said, might lose some of its sheen.
13: Interesting. And you quote Nick Kolos in here, and Nick quote says, for Tesla, it has been a 90-10 future to present value for as long as I've looked at it. And Nick was formerly an auto analyst. The vast majority of that company's valuation is based on future hope, not current reality. So it'll be interesting to see. And again, we're going to have SpaceX reportedly going to file as early as tomorrow, maybe even get a deal priced sometime in mid-June. That's kind of the timetable that's out there. Very interesting to see how that plays out for SpaceX and for Tesla. Jordan, thanks so much for joining us. Jordan Fitzgerald, equities reporter for Bloomberg News. So some interesting stories there. 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Stay tuned for the latest market news and industry research. Your top stories and global business headlines are coming up in just a moment. S&P off 55 points. The Nasdaq's off 300 points. That's 1.1%. Yields higher today. That's the story. Up 8 basis points on your 10-year.
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23: News this hour from Town Hall. I'm John Scott. The United Arab Emirates Defense Ministry says the drones that targeted the Baraka nuclear power plant all came from Iraq. The announcement likely means that Iranian-backed Shiite militias, which earlier had launched drones targeting Gulf Arab nations in the Iran war, were likely behind the attack on Sunday on that nuclear power plant. No group has claimed responsibility for the attack, though Iran and its proxies had been suspected. As Tehran maintains its chokehold on the Strait of Hormuz, and Emirati officials' rhetoric against Iran has intensified. As he travels to Russia, or China, Russia's president releases a video for the Chinese people.
24: Vladimir Putin's video address claimed that Russia and China were expanding ties economically, politically, and in defense. He'll be eager to discuss selling more oil and gas to what he calls his dear friend, Mr. Xi. And there will be talks about a new Siberian pipeline between their two nations. Since Mr. Putin's invasion of Ukraine, Russia has become far more reliant on China's economy. For Beijing, this is a balancing act, particularly after Mr. Trump's visit last week. China wants stable relations with the West, but strategically, Russia is a close neighbor. Mr. Xi wants to appear capable of talking to all sides.
1: The BBC's Laura Bicker. A Romanian F-16 jet belonging to NATO air policing forces in the Baltics have shot down what is believed to have been an Ukrainian drone. It happened over southern Estonia. Trains set to start rolling again on the Long Island Railroad after a deal was reached to end the strike that had shut down the busiest commuter rail system in the country. Trains were not running in time for this morning's commute, but service was set to resume later in the day. More on these stories from townhall.com.
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31: I'm Susan Lee, and this is the Fox Business Report.
32: Pending home sales picked up in April, up 1.4% for March and up 3.2% for the year ending in April. The numbers are better than expected. National Association of Realtors chief economist Dr. Lawrence Yoon says buyers are coming out with cautious optimism despite increasing economic uncertainty and a slight rise in mortgage rates. Stocks are losing ground, though, as interest rates move higher. The 30-year U.S. Treasury yield is up to 5.18%. The highest level in nearly two decades, and for the 10-year Treasury, it's at 4.66%, higher than it's been in more than a year. Amazon says it will end support for Kindles made in 2012 or earlier by tomorrow. It's offering a discount on recent models. That's your Fox Business Report. I'm Jenny Coselda, invested in you.
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8: In that race between 12:30 and 1 o'clock today, will it be John Cornyn, the incumbent senator of Texas, or will it be Texas Attorney General Ken Paxton? No one knows, and this has been a long time coming, which is why, of course, in the first place, that this race went to a runoff. Speaking of runoffs in that Georgia Republican Senate primary and the gubernatorial race as well, those races could very well head to runoffs as these fields are crowded.
9: It's most likely. Maybe we'll be back here in a couple of weeks. We're going to talk to Bloomberg's Washington correspondent Tyler Kent about all of this, including some emerging headlines that have to do with the war in Iran. And we'll also be keeping tabs on the markets throughout the next 2 hours here in Atlanta.
8: Yeah, the bond market especially, with the 30-year yield at the highest since 2007. So let's get a check on that and everything else as we turn to Charlie Pellett, who's in New York. Hey, Charlie.
10: Hi, thank you very much, Kaylee and Joe. Right now, the 30-year, 5.18%. Putting it all in context, 10-year, 4.67%. With the 2-year right now, 4.12%. In terms of equities, the crowded chipmaker trade continues to unravel, dragging down stocks. The S&P retreating further from its previous record, down now at 73.49, down 53 points on the S&P, a drop of 0.7%. Dow Industrials down 280 now, decline there of 0.6%. NASDAQ down 286, drop there of 1.1%. And the SOX, the Philadelphia Semiconductor Stock Index, down now by 0.7%. Again, that 30-year bears repeating, 5.18%. Spot gold down $65 the ounce, just above 4,500 now, down 1.4%. West Texas Intermediate crude oil turning around, up 0.1%, 108.80 a barrel. Barrel of Brent closing in on $111, hovering right around that level, down today by 1%. So bottom line here, Brent oil is trading lower. This after President Trump said he had called off a strike on Iran following an appeal by Persian Gulf allies. Henrietta Trays is Director of Economic Policy Research at Veda Partners. And on surveillance this morning, she explained why the president is holding off.
11: The Gulf is closed. The Strait is closed, and inflation continues to seep across the entire economy into wholesale data, into PPI data, and the Strait is the problem. So escalating and further incapacitating energy refiners in the entire region is only going to exacerbate the problem. So the president doesn't have a good choice here.
10: Henrietta Trays of Veda Partners interviewed this morning on surveillance. By the way, you can hear more of the conversation on the Surveillance podcast. You can download that wherever you get your podcasts. Chip stocks hit hard again today. The closely watched gauge of semiconductor shares, the SOX, extending a three-day rout. Right now, we do have the SOX trading lower. It is down today by just about 0.6%. Among some of the names that make up that index, NVIDIA, which reports tomorrow, down 0.6%. Texas Instruments up 0.1%. Micron Technology up 2.4%. Advanced Micro Devices and Intel also trading lower. Again, recapping, stocks are declining. S&P down 0.7%. Joe and Kaylee, that is a Bloomberg Business Flash.
8: Charlie Pellett, checking on the markets on this Tuesday. Thank you so much. Of course, it's not just any Tuesday. It is primary Tuesday across a number of states across the country, including here in Georgia, where we are coming to you live here on Bloomberg. Of course, we'll be speaking with many voices well-versed in politics and business in this state over the next 2 hours. And of course, we're finding that as voters head to the polls today, in the conversations we've had thus far, Joe, a lot of it does come back to the ongoing war in Iran and the impact it is having economically here at home via higher gas prices, diesel prices, other concerns. And it doesn't necessarily seem that on that particular issue, things are looking up. After President Trump called off planned strikes for today, at least he said that they were planned for today, he's now suggesting could resume in 2 to 3 days, tail end of this week, if there's no deal.
9: Yeah, 2 to 3 days, he mentioned to reporters on on a tour of the construction site that will be the ballroom, assuming that this gets done. President said a lot of things, and now we're hearing that NATO may be chipping in to help reopen the strait. But you're right, Kaylee, whether we're talking about the price of gas, whether that's diesel or crude in triple digits, food prices are something we've heard a lot about here since we've been on the ground talking with campaign operatives, just getting a sense of what voters are saying. And that that price of gasoline, just at about $4 a gallon, almost to the penny here in the state of Georgia, of course, about four and a half nationally, is something you just can't hide from. So as we talk about, you know, the local elections here in Georgia, it's going to be pretty hard to avoid what's happening in Iran. And Tyler will, of course, help us tie all that together.
8: Indeed. So let's go to her now. Our Washington correspondent, Tyler Kendall, is with us. So, Tyler, if we could just begin with what the president is saying today on Iran after calling off strikes that were planned for today. He's now suggesting maybe Friday, Saturday, Sunday, early next week, these could resume. Do we have a firm understanding of what it is that will make the president ultimately decide whether or not to go forward?
0: Well, Kaylee, President Trump has maintained that he is unhappy with the latest counter proposal from Iran. We actually heard the same thing from the Iranian side of things as well yesterday, too. Both sides rejecting the freshest responses from each other. As you outlined, President Trump says that there will only be a limited amount of time to get Iran to the negotiating table as he calls off what he says were planned attacks slated for today at the urging of regional allies like Qatar, the UAE, Saudi Arabia, these countries that have been the target of Iranian retaliation since this conflict began. The thing is, we haven't really gotten any firmer details from the White House regarding what these plans have looked like or will look like, though President Trump has often threatened that military action is still on the table, even as he has said that a diplomatic solution would still be viable here. There has been reporting that in recent weeks, President Trump has been advised perhaps more limited strikes on Iran could help break the status quo, because at this moment, it's really been gridlock. Yesterday, we heard Iranian officials, including Iran's foreign minister, underscore that the country doesn't want to discuss curbs on its nuclear program, something that President Trump says is mandatory in order for a deal to be reached. Last week, it appeared that we were perhaps inching closer to some sort of agreement that could be phased in. First, there would be a reopening of the Strait of Hormuz, and then we could see some talking about what those curbs on Iran's nuclear program would look like. But at the moment, there hasn't really been any updates about that phased plan. And so far, Joe and Kaylee, the U.S. says that it's not going to let up its leverage when it comes to the blockade in the Strait of Hormuz. CENTCOM gave another update earlier today saying that it has so far redirected 88 commercial vessels in its bid to try to secure the Strait of Hormuz.
9: Tyler, what do we know about NATO here, considering the idea of escorting ships through the strait? This is something that Donald Trump has been calling for since day one of Iran closing the strait. Why now, and what do we know about it?
0: The why now question is a really important one, as our reporting indicates that this potential coalition probably wouldn't be launched until July, which is going to put a lot of heightened scrutiny on the annual NATO summit that is happening the first week of July in Turkey. As you mentioned, this is something that our NATO allies have really been wary of when it comes to President Trump's demands for assistance to help secure the Strait of Hormuz. A person familiar with the matter does outline to Bloomberg News that not all NATO member states are on board with this, and you would need a unanimous consent among them in order to see a coalition deployed. But it is significant, since so far our allies have maintained that they don't want to deploy military assets or assets to help secure the strait until there is a stronger ceasefire in place, until the fighting has stopped. And as you both well know, it probably doesn't even need to be repeated at this moment. The ceasefire is highly tenuous. It is very fragile. But President Trump has threatened our allies, including pulling out of NATO. Perhaps easier said than done, that would require congressional action. But he hasn't been shy about trying to take some other action regarding our NATO allies when it comes to threats in terms of troops or American joint military involvement.
8: Well, Tyler, the president also hasn't been shy in sharing what he hopes is the outcome today in a certain primary in Kentucky as he looks for the ouster of the incumbent Republican Tom Massie. He on True Social today called him the worst and most unreliable Republican congressman in the history of our country. He said, Kentucky, get this loser out of politics in today's election. What will it mean for the president if Massie is indeed ousted, or perhaps what if he ends up sticking around?
0: Well, Kaylee, this is really seen as one of the big races tonight that is a key test for President Trump's grip on his Republican base as we head forward to November. Just for context here, as of now, this is the most expensive House primary race in U.S. history so far. $33 million have been spent. And as you well know, Republican Congressman Thomas Massey is a Libertarian. He is considered, though, to be relatively conservative, but he has long been a thorn in the side of President Trump's when it comes to multiple issues, namely the release of the Epstein files, but also the conflict in Iran, also some of the president's signature legislative achievements. I remember being on Capitol Hill last summer and talking with the congressman about how he opposed and voted against the One Big Beautiful Bill over concerns when it comes to government spending levels. And now we should say most Trump-backed candidates so far have been winning their Republican primaries. Looks at what just happened over the weekend with Senator Bill Cassidy, a Republican in Louisiana, who failed to get President Trump's endorsement amid a longstanding feud. So again, one to watch. We'll see where it goes.

0: One nation under God. Here's Franklin Graham.
1: I'm inviting you to join with us and to pray for America. Pray that we as individuals and as a nation turn to the God of our fathers, the God of the Bible.
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2: The base behind him. Our reporting had indicated last month that President Trump was very close to throwing his endorsement behind after he did so well in, or better than expected, rather, in the primary, though ultimately it appeared that perhaps the administration was a little bit wary about his polling numbers. But Joe and Kaylee, the important part here is that so much money has been flooded into this race against the two Republicans because President Trump hasn't weighed in, which means that they haven't been campaigning against the Democrat in this race.
3: We've got a scenario kind of like that here in Georgia, yes. As a matter of fact. Tyler, thank you so much. Great to have Tyler Kendall from our Washington Bureau. We are live in Atlanta, Georgia, primary day, and much more straight ahead alongside Kaylee Lines. I'm Joe Matthew. This is Balance of Power, only on Bloomberg.
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0: In its latest quarterly results, the home improvement chain added that despite prices in the economy being higher, their shoppers remain resilient. Earnings per share at $3.43. Revenue $41.77 billion. That revenue number up almost 5% year over year. It also reaffirmed fiscal 2026 guidance with sales expected to grow between 2.5% and 4.5%. The newest member of NATO, Sweden, just placed a $4.25 billion defense order with France. That deal will include four Navy warships, which will triple the air defense capabilities of Sweden. Prime Minister Ulf Kristersson said that this decision is tied to making the Baltic Sea safe for the future. Wall Street stocks are lower across the board. You have the Dow Industrial Average down more than 250 points and the NASDAQ off more than 300 points. And that's your money now.
1: I'm KDOW.
2: She also says full service will be resumed by 4 p.m. just in time for the Knicks tonight. And, of course, the ride home this afternoon. The Dow, the S&P, NASDAQ recapping here. All trading lower. S&P down right now by just about 0.6%. Balance of power continues now. Back we go to Washington. Once again, your hosts, Joe Matthew and Kaylee Lyons.
3: Charlie Pellett tracking the markets for us. Thank you so much. I'm Kaylee Lyons alongside Joe Matthew live in Atlanta, Georgia, where it is primary day today. It's primary day in a number of states across the country, but obviously there are many themes that bring them all together, including the state of the economy, which will be on the mind of voters as they head to the polls in all these states today. And of course, one of the most present obvious signs of economic pressure in the form of higher prices, it's coming still at the gas pump. It is a little bit lower here in Georgia, Joe, than the national average. But still, with prices like this, we've heard consistently since arriving here in Atlanta that that is a major focus for voters. And frankly, it's one that doesn't look like it has any sign of improving in the near term. So long as the Strait of Hormuz remains closed, maybe not NATO is going to look to get involved in that in July. But that's still 2 months out.
4: The midterms you can't remove these two stories. That's for sure. It's top of mind for voters here in Atlanta, throughout the state of Georgia, all six states that are voting today. You're right, though. $3.99 on average here in Georgia is better than most in the country. As a matter of fact, we're at $4.53 nationally today, according to AAA. Crude oil is pretty flat, I guess, based on what the president said yesterday, averting another potential strike, as he was suggesting. But look, this is feeding through the core, as we've talked about a lot, and it's making food costs higher as well. So this is obviously something that is going to factor into what many see as local issues, but they're national ones, and they bring us right back to the Middle East. Breck Heidelberg is managing director at FTI Consulting and specializes in risk management, joining us now here at our set in Atlanta. Breck, it's great to have you as part of our conversation. Thanks for being with us today on Bloomberg. Do you see that in the way that we're characterizing it? People might not even know that that connection to the Strait of Hormuz exists, but the pressures, the cost pressures from this war are driving decisions in local races here in Georgia.
5: I think that's spot on. I think definitely that was the case about not really making the connection of the Strait of Hormuz and gas prices a year ago. But I think now, you know, it's one of those buzzwords everybody's familiar with. It's like, you know, during COVID, nobody had really talked about a pandemic. Now people couldn't even see or find the Strait of Hormuz on a map. But I'd say nowadays it's changing. Mm-hmm. I think in Georgia, especially in Atlanta, that's definitely the case in this election. Issues that were not traditionally part of, you know, the primary season are top of mind for normal voters, you know, companies, people who work in companies. This is really kind of top of mind right now. You nailed it with the gas issue. I think that's kind of where this all comes to a head. It's in gas prices, not just for cars and trucks, but also airfare, you know, especially now. You know, the primary season hits right at summer travel season, and you mentioned gas prices, but if you know, check your flights, everything's a lot more expensive now than it was, you know, at spring break and before, even before that. Now it's only going to go up as we start to see the kind of trickles through the economy.
3: Well, and that's if there's jet fuel to fuel those planes to have higher ticket prices on said planes. So do you see from your lens, having worked at the State Department, as any reason for optimism that this is a situation that might improve materially soon? Because it seems like every week, Joe and I are having the same conversation. There is no deal. The president wants a deal. He's going to hold off on talks in the pursuit of a deal. But when's the deal actually going to come?
5: Yeah. Well, depends on what kind of deal you want, I think. I mean, and that's the whole problem here is that, you know, both sides have, you know, things that they want. There's criteria that are in their core national interests. And it's hard. It's something that's normally not a short-term thing you do. It takes years. you know, the previous rounds of negotiations took several years, you know, almost a decade. I started a career working under the George W. Bush administration all the way through the end of the Obama era in a nonpartisan role. But so you see the behind the scenes machinations of how these things work. It takes a lot of time, political capital, and diplomatic energy to sustain these. And there's a reason why it took so long just to get an interim agreement before. So it's really tough.
4: Well, now we're looking at a 2 or 3 day timeline, according to the president talking with reporters. 2 or 3 days, we could be striking Iran again. Does that hasten a deal or push it further away?
5: I mean, I guess there's a lot of things. You know, these are complicated where it doesn't fit neatly in, especially in political season, like a talking point.
4: Yeah.
5: You know, these are long, historic issues between the United States and Iran, go back decades. And, you know, they're talking about issues now that took years to get to this point and then are going to take normally years to resolve. Yeah. So, you know, in the short span, you don't know. I mean, anything is possible. You know, there's always room for, you know, a deal or at least pushing the status quo to I think everybody just wants to avert further, you know, military action and further, you know, catastrophe in the region and come back to some phase of normal. But what that is, the normal is not going to be the normal that it was before the conflict. I think that's one thing people agree on. Like, what comes next is going to be very different than what happened before.
3: Well, and when we consider what a deal could ultimately look like, presumably Iran is going to want some material sanctions relief. And I know that that's the space that that you focus on. What could that look like in practice? Is it going to unlock global markets for Iranian products? I just wonder how we should expect that to unfold, assuming it happens.
5: Well, I mean, I think it depends on what that looks like. The devil's going to be in the details. But, I mean, none of these things are things that can be resolved in overnight, and the market's going to react, you know, especially when you're dealing in oil prices and energy. These are long-term contracts. It takes a long time for the impacts to be felt. And, you know, there may be some short-term impact in Iran, in the Iran's economy, if they have access to frozen funds, which most of the, from what I've seen, that's been a lot of the negotiations around. Like, you know, this is Iran's money frozen in accounts. They get it back, and what do they do with it? That's not necessarily going to help the global economy. It might help Iran's economy, help them recover after the conflict, which in theory, the faster they can rebuild, you know, damaged infrastructure, the better that'd be for the oil and gas industry.
4: Well, so give us the corporate view on this. You've worked with some major corporations in managing risk around certain projects, including Microsoft. How do you make investment decisions right now in such an uncertain environment? Or do you start betting on that new normal that you suggested? If we're not going back to where we were, how do you plan for where we're going?
5: I think you have to bet on the uncertainty continuing. Because, you know, it's one of those things where uncertainty is now certain. It's kind of how you have to look at it. So you can't really expect things to be predictable.
4: It's job
5: anymore.
4: Security for you, right?
5: I guess it's one of the things where in government you wanted to be out of a job if you did your job right. All right, we don't need any, you know, non-proliferation specialists anymore. That'd be great. We don't have to worry about these things. But I mean, planning is key. You know, the companies are trying to figure out how do we plan for this situation and, you know, what's next. I think that's what's the next phase of this is really doing more long-term thinking. But the interesting piece of this is these conversations are having, you know, traditionally, like, geopolitical risk conversations, these are like grand strategy held at you know, the White House and in capitals and then at the boardroom. Now people in operational level are talking about these issues because now the people who are responsible for moving things overseas or importing things are now impacted. You know, things used to be the decisions the CEO would make would then kind of trickle down below. Now you're seeing things trickle up to the board because the people who are trying to, you know, export chips. Like, we can't move our stuff to build our projects. Like, how do we do that? So now these conversations are happening across the board. And you're also seeing it locally, too. People who don't normally care about geopolitical issues are now, like, really engaged in these issues. So and I think Atlanta is kind of the microcosm of that, of what's happening, you know, in the United States and also globally. Where you know, we're home to a lot of multinational companies, either American headquarters or the U.S. headquarters for foreign firms. And so the rubber really hits right here. You're seeing a lot of conversations at all levels of companies trying to figure out what to do next.
3: You mentioned exporting chips a moment ago, and obviously we're fresh off President Trump's trip to Beijing. Jensen Huang, the NVIDIA CEO, is along for the ride. We know the U.S. has greenlit the export of H200 chips if China will allow countries to buy them. I wonder what you make of that decision and the entire conversation around exporting these advanced chips specifically to a strategic adversary and competitor.
5: Well, I'll leave the political aspect of that for some of your other guests, but in terms of the operational aspect, I think it is more uncertainty, I think, in terms of, for export controls are generally well understood. And they are well understood by certain segment of the industries are really impacted by this. So what? But now, you know, in the last few years, there's with the start of the trade wars and tariffs and now export controls and other adjacent policies and regulations, there's a lot more industries and companies that are impacted by this. We've never had to deal with this. Mm-hmm. You know, and chips have always been regulated somehow, but not to this extent. Mm-hmm. So I think there's more now just uncertainty of like, oh, wait, what can we do? Like, where can we export these? And that, from the business planning perspective, is very hard because you have to plan ahead knowing we need to buy these amount of chips from certain companies that make them and try to sell them to build our data centers or sell them to your resellers. That's really hard if you don't know what the final rules are going to be.
4: Hey, Breck, we just got a seismic post from President Trump, so pardon the interruption here. I can't get over this, Kaylee. Yeah. He has made an endorsement, as we told you would happen, in the Texas Senate primary, and he did not choose the incumbent.
3: No.
4: Ken Paxton, the Attorney General, gets the support of Donald Trump. This is remarkable. To consider this moment when John Cornyn could have been the majority leader in the Senate a couple of years ago, this could mean a very decisive end to this primary.
3: Yeah, the president saying John Cornyn is a good man and I worked well with him, but he was, quote, not supportive of me when times are tough. He says Ken is a true MAGA warrior who has always delivered for Texas and will continue to do so in the United States Senate. Of course, that is assuming that Paxton can win against the Democrat race, James Tallarico. And the prevailing wisdom among most political strategists we've spoken with is it would be easier for Tallarico to defeat Ken Paxton than John Cornyn in a general. It is a testament to how different primary politics can be to general election.
4: Where
3: politics.
4: The establishment candidate might have more appeal broadly in a general election. Donald Trump does go on to talk about Cornyn. Mm-hmm. He says he's a good man and I worked well with him, but he was not supportive of me when times were tough. And despite having the most successful economy in the history of our country during my first term, and he goes on to list a series of achievements considered many to be legendary, John was very late in backing me in what turned out to be an historic run for the Republican nomination and then the presidency itself. Donald Trump backing Ken Paxton today in a breaking story here on the Terminal.
3: Yeah, and I will be looking closely at the reaction from Senate leadership, including the Majority Leader John Thune, perhaps Tim Scott, who chairs the NRSC, knowing that they, the establishment in Washington, if you will, wanted John Cornyn ultimately to win this race. They have poured immense resources already into this primary, trying to ensure that happens, running attack ads against Paxton. It looks like a lot of that money may have just gone to waste. Of course, that is why so many in the establishment were encouraging President Trump to step in and make an endorsement sooner than this. He's waited some time, remembering this runoff vote. Voting is already underway, and of course it is final as of next week.
4: In all caps, Ken Paxton will never let you down! Exclamation point. Donald Trump on Truth Social turning away from the establishment candidate, the incumbent John Cornyn, longtime senior senator in Texas. I'm sure this is not considered good news by his camp. James Tallarico might like this headline, though, Kaylee, as you mentioned. We'll have to invite him back to the program. I hope we can invite Breck Heidelberg back to the program as well. Breck, FTI Consulting on Bloomberg.
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17: With SRN News, I'm John Scott. The United Arab Emirates reporting drones that targeted its Baraka nuclear power plant all came from Iraq. The announcement means the Iranian-backed Shiite militias were likely behind Sunday's nuclear plant attack. No group has claimed responsibility for the attack, though Iran and its proxies had been suspected. In health news, the World Health Organization's Director General expressing concern about the rapid spread of a rare type of Ebola in eastern Congo. Authorities there have reported at least 131 suspected deaths and over 500 cases. Trains starting to roll again on the Long Island Railroad after a deal was reached to end the strike that had shut down the busiest commuter rail system in the country. Trains were not running in time for this morning's commute, though service was set to resume later in the day. This is SRN News.
18: With the Wall Street Business Report, I'm Rich Thomason. Wall Street is trending lower as oil prices remain above $100 per barrel. Financial and energy markets remain unsure about the prospects for a resolution of the Iran war. Benchmark U.S. crude lost 41 cents to 103.97 per barrel. Brent crude dipped 95 cents to 111.15. Oil prices have fluctuated but largely remained above $100, with the summer driving season beginning on Monday. Investors are awaiting NVIDIA's first quarter results due tomorrow. The chipmaker has routinely blown past analyst expectations each quarter while forecasting more growth. Home Depot shares barely budged after the home improvement retailer's most recent results came out ahead of Wall Street's expectations. This even as profits fell from 1 year ago. For the Wall Street...
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19: Stock index actually turning around now, higher by 0.7%. We do have the 10-year 4.66%, the 2-year 4.12%, and the 30-year 5.17%. Gold down 1.3%, $45.07 the ounce, while West Texas Intermediate crude lower a little, changed $108.61 a barrel, down under 0.1%. Barrel of Brent just above $111, down now by 1%. Kevin Warsh will be sworn in Friday as Fed chair during a ceremony at the White House with President Trump administering the oath. The president told the Washington Examiner he will let Warsh decide what to do with interest rates. Joe Livornia's chief economist Americas at SMBC Nikko Securities America. And on surveillance this morning, he was asked about the Fed under Warsh.
20: Kevin Warsh will do a great job. I'm very confident of that. However, I don't see how Kevin's going to make a plausible case for rate cuts.
21: Yeah.
20: It's just not there. And if the market continues to price tightening, maybe he just pushes back against the committee that's certainly becoming, at least on from the president's, more hawkish. Maybe he pushes back a bit, gets it more center, and then kind of hope for the best. Things maybe unfold in a positive way in the back half of the year.
19: Joe Livornia of SMBC Nikko Securities America interviewed on surveillance. 8,000 job cuts at London-based Standard Charters, with CEO Bill Winters warning that a push into AI will replace, quote, lower value human capital with technology. Shares of the bank right now down by 2.9%. Recapping, S&P down 0.4%. We've got the 30-year yielding 5.17%. Joe and Kaylee, that is a Bloomberg Business Flash.
4: All right, Charlie, thank you so much. Charlie Pellett, we'll be back with more on the markets coming up at the top of the hour, 1 p.m. Eastern Time, as we welcome our global television audience to the conversation and keep the train rolling here on primary day. We're going to expect a lot of breaking news this evening, with six states going to the polls. Right here in Atlanta, Georgia, we've set up camp for a couple of days here to watch specifically a series of races here, including the Senate primary that will likely lead to a runoff. But there's a whole other Senate primary that we're talking about suddenly, thanks to Donald Trump. Kaylee, the headline on the terminal says it all. It's a jaw-dropper. Trump backs Paxton over incumbent Cornyn in Texas Senate primary. This is an earth shaker in the Lone Star State.
3: Yeah, and it's an endorsement that has been long awaited and is coming quite late. Early voting has already started in the runoff between these two gentlemen in Texas. That runoff, of course, taking place next Tuesday, May 26th. But President Trump encouraging voters to go for Paxton over Cornyn, calling Ken Paxton a MAGA warrior, talking about how, in the president's mind at least, he is someone who will pursue the passage of the SAVE Act if elected to the Senate, as well as the ending of the filibuster. He calls in his True Social post Senator John Cornyn a good man, but saying that he wasn't always there for him when times were tough, keeping in mind, of course, that it is John Cornyn, the incumbent, who Republican leadership in Washington, in the Senate, were hoping would ultimately be victorious in this primary, as they see him as standing the best chance against the Democratic challenger, James Tallarico.
4: The man who could have been majority leader in an incredible turn in his political fortunes, with the president weighing in. He's got a couple of other endorsements that we're going to be tracking in the states voting tonight, Kaylee, but in the next week or so, this is going to have a seismic impact on the Senate runoff in Texas.
3: Yeah, so let's get a little bit more on this now as we turn to our colleague Tyler Kendall, our Washington correspondent, who is in our D.C. studio. So, Tyler, when we consider how long it took the president to make this endorsement, do we have an understanding of why now and why this choice?
22: Well, Kaylee, President Trump did tell reporters earlier at the White House that part of why he wanted to lend his support at this moment is just because what you mentioned, that early voting had already started yesterday ahead of next Tuesday's runoff race. And President Trump told the reporters just then that he had long wanted to make this endorsement, but had so far held off, considering these two candidates were polling very close together when it came to the primary election back in March. It is considered, though, to be highly significant as Ken Paxton clinches this endorsement. And you read some of President Trump's statement out on Truth Social there, but I also wanted to highlight how in one of the first lines he called Paxton, quote, extremely loyal, going on to indicate that John Cornyn, well, as you mentioned, is a, quote, good man. He talks about how Cornyn was delayed, in his words, to endorsing him for the Republican nomination in 2024. I pulled it back up. Cornyn's nomination came after Governor Ron DeSantis dropped out of the race, and it was only between President Trump and Nikki Haley. And in President Trump's view, this is something that he has held on to when it comes to his disagreements with the senator who has held this seat since 2002. Now, when we're talking about just how remarkable this is coming at this point in time, it's important to highlight that so much money has been funneled into this race, 80% of which has actually come from Cornyn's camp in terms of attack ads and defending ads. But that means that all of this money is instead going to the two Republican candidates instead of towards the Democratic candidate, James Tallarico. Now, while still a long shot bid, Democrats haven't won a statewide office in Texas since 1994. This does risk momentum for Republicans because so much focus has been between Paxton versus Cornyn instead of a Republican versus a Democrat.
4: Can't get over this one, Tyler. We'll pull you back in when the next one breaks. Thanks for jumping back on with us. Tyler Kendall, our Washington correspondent, with a breaking story, courtesy Truth Social. And we want to extend our conversation with a Republican strategist who's with us here at our desk in Atlanta, Georgia. Stephen Lawson is principal in Denton's Regulatory Public Policy and Government Affairs Practice. And as I mentioned, a GOP strategist. It's great to see you, sir. Welcome to our conversation today. We thought we'd be talking Georgia politics, and we will. But I'm just curious, your first blush reaction to this one, the president deciding that loyalty is what matters most. How does that collide with electability?
0: Yeah, I mean, that's always the rub, right? I think you're seeing Donald Trump trying to play kingmaker in Texas, as he has in other states. We've seen this unfold in Indiana. We saw it late last week in Louisiana. And so I think you're seeing the president continue to push the boundaries on that and really try to make his endorsement go a long way.
3: Mm-hmm. Well, and we have a mixed track record for President Trump when it comes to these endorsements in primaries specifically. Take here in Georgia and Herschel Walker. And I wonder if you think the president may be misguided in terms of his primary selections with general election dynamics in mind in November. Is Ken Paxton the more dangerous choice?
0: Yeah, potentially. I mean, I think John Cornyn probably had the stronger case to make in a general election. And, you know, that's always the rub. How candidates fare in a primary versus that general election. And I think we are ground zero here in Georgia for that dynamic, as you mentioned, with Herschel Walker. Also, the president endorsing David Perdue against Brian Kemp in 2022. And so we have an independent streak here in Georgia. It'll be interesting to see how that plays out today and in the weeks ahead.
4: Before we move on to some of these races in Georgia, should we assume that John Cornyn is down and out? I mean, he's going to be on the ballot. He's got a lot of supporters and he's got a lot of money.
0: He does. Yeah. No, I think this is a huge test for Donald Trump. We've seen him be successful in the previous weeks, but Texas is a different dynamic. John Cornyn has a tremendous amount of goodwill and name ID there, but that race is in neck and neck, and I think it'd be a photo finish for sure.
3: Boy. Well, we'll all be looking for the outcome of this one next Tuesday. We may have to wait longer for an outcome in another runoff here in Georgia because he has not decided to endorse in this Senate primary either. You have a Republican congressman, Mike Collins, Buddy Carter, and Derek Dooley, who has been endorsed by the governor, Brian Kemp. The president has not weighed in on this one. Is he causing this to go to a runoff and more money to be spent Republican on Republican instead of shifting their focus to running against the incumbent, John Ossoff?
0: Yeah, this has been a protracted primary that has gone on for well over a year. At this point, you mentioned, obviously, Congressman Mike Collins. He's been seen as the front runner in this race for well over a year, followed by Congressman Buddy Carter. Derek Dooley, who the governor has endorsed, has been surging of late. There is some thought that he is going to make it into second place after tonight. And then what does that runoff dynamic look like? Does the president decide to engage? If it is Mike Collins and Derek Dooley, that sets up for another Kemp versus Trump showdown potentially with the implications big as ever.
4: Well, Clash of the Titans. Why is the governor putting so much of his capital behind Dooley? He could have ended this himself.
0: He could have. He was obviously, everyone wanted Brian Kemp to run. He's had a tremendous record here in Georgia as our governor. I think his decision to go all in on Derek Dooley has left some questions with people in Republican circles here. But again, this is someone who has the strongest record of any Republican here. Mm-hmm. He has the strongest favorability and job approval ratings of any Republican here. Mm-hmm. And, you know, look, underestimate Brian Kemp at your own peril. Yeah. But I think this is going to be a really steep hill for Derek Dooley to climb. Mm-hmm.
3: Well, how steep is the hill to defeat John Ossoff, whoever wins this primary? Because going into this midterm cycle, Ossoff obviously was characterized, and perhaps you still think rightly so, as the most vulnerable incumbent Democrat. Given national politics and the economy and approval of the president's handling of the economy where it is, do you still think that he stands a real chance of losing his seat?
0: I do, but I think Republicans have made it more difficult with this protracted primary. We're, regardless of who wins either tonight and in 4 weeks, is going to be at a significant resource disadvantage. You have a very popular incumbent senator in John Ossoff who is going to stockpile resources and have the cash advantage. But at the same time, we are a battleground state. He has taken a number of very vulnerable votes that I think are not going to sit well in a general election environment. But is that enough in the environment that we're in to keep him from getting reelected? I don't know. You may have another runoff in November, as crazy as that is.
4: Yeah, well, and gosh, I guess, does this go to a runoff on the gubernatorial race as well? Obviously, this is an open contest, and we do have an endorsement here from Donald Trump and Lieutenant Governor Burt Jones. How much does that mean here in Georgia?
0: It does mean a lot, but that's another race that's neck and neck. Obviously, you have billionaire outsider Rick Jackson, who has come into this race and completely upended this race.
4: Big bucks.
0: In most polls, he spent well over $100 million. In most polls, he is the front runner right now. I expect after tonight, I think it's going to be a close 1-2 finish between Rick Jackson and Burt Jones, and then it's going to be 4 weeks of a knockdown drag out to see who wins. But I think that is another instance where Donald Trump's endorsement carries power, but what are the limits to that? I think he's testing it here in Georgia.
3: Well, and when we consider who they could be against, Keisha Lance Bottoms, of course, the former mayor of this city where you are joining us from, is seen as the front runner on the Democratic side. She actually was able to secure the first post-presidency endorsement from former President Biden. Obviously, Georgia has had statewide Republican leadership for some time, even as we saw two Democratic senators sent to Georgia in recent years. What would it mean if we were to see a gubernatorial flip in this state?
0: It would mean the environment is very, very bad for Republicans nationally, and that has trickled down here in Georgia. Obviously, we are a battleground state. I think we are still a center-right state on most days, but we saw this dynamic play out in 2022 when you had 200,000 voters vote for Brian Kemp and Raphael Warnock. That is the segment of the electorate here that is going to determine who wins in November, and that is the segment of the electorate that I think is going to be paying attention to how the national environment looks the most.
4: It looks like redistricting is about to land on your doorstep here, joining the ranks of many states around the country. Knowing that would be for the next cycle, there's still a lot of focus being paid to the Supreme Court seats that are up right now as well because of issue. I've heard more about those two seats than any other since we've been here. What do you expect to happen? Are they flippable?
0: They are flippable, and I think the Democrat challengers to those seats probably have the upper hand right now. They've had tons of national Democrats into what would otherwise be very sleepy judicial races.
4: Yeah. Right.
0: I think the Democrats.
4: Yeah, Barack Obama involved in this.
0: Correct.
4: Race.
3: Harris, Holder.
0: Yeah. Lots of national figures. I think their game plan was, let's try to sneak up on these races and see if we can flip them. Hmm. I think given early voting turnout, they are on track to potentially do that. There was a ruling yesterday from the Judicial Qualifying Commission that potentially there may be some questions about ethics violations there in those races, barring them from doing things that they can't do. So that'll be a really interesting wrinkle to unfold. If they were to win, will they then be seated or will this be a problem for them?
3: We just have 30 seconds left, but what is the one thing Republicans need to have change between now, the primary, and the general in November if they want to improve their odds?
0: Yeah, I think that we've got to stay focused. I think we've got to be united here in Georgia. I think that starts with Donald Trump and Brian Kemp getting on the same page. Mm-hmm. I think that's critical to our success, but we've got to continue to talk about kitchen table issues, and we've got to focus. There's a great record here in Georgia, despite what's going on nationally, of Republicans being able to deliver that. I think that's what we've got to focus on.
3: We appreciate you joining us, Republican strategist Stephen Lawson, here live with us in Atlanta, Georgia, and our coverage from Georgia on this primary day continues here on Balance of Power.
1: 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I've never wanted to be an attorney. 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If I sound like an attorney, I'll apologize. But what I've learned in my 15 years in the timeshare cancellation...
2: I'm Dan Loney with Your Money Now. European aerospace giant Airbus has told employees to slash non-industrial spending by 10%. The plane manufacturer is tightening its belt due to the uncertainty in the global economy, along with persistent supply chain bottlenecks. Gas prices ticked higher yesterday, according to AAA. The national average for a gallon of regular unleaded is $4.53 today, which is up 2 cents from Monday. Still, the price has held fairly steady recently. That price was $4.50 just 1 week ago. Drivers of EVs and hybrids save money due to using less gasoline, but a bill in Congress still wants to have those drivers pay their fair share for highway maintenance. The bipartisan bill called the Build America 250 Act would charge $130 a year and rise every 2 years till hitting $150. Hybrid owners would pay $35 every year, with the amount rising eventually to $50. Wall Street stocks are lower across the board. The Dow Industrial Average down more than 100 points. That's Your Money Now.
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25: 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Texas Attorney General Ken Paxton and the U.S. Department of Justice struck a blow against the trans industry in a new settlement. $10 million and a new first-in-the-nation clinic to unwind the damage done to children caught up in the pediatric sex change industry's machinations, stripping five of its practitioners of access to more potential victims. Texas Children's Hospital in Houston agreed to end its pediatric sex change practice, pay $10 million in penalties, while opening the nation's first detransition center to assist victims of this predatory industry. This settlement also vindicates Dr. Ethan Haim, who blew the whistle on the fraud and got targeted by the Biden-era DOJ and the medical industry for retaliation. Haim faced criminal prosecution under a ginned-up HIPAA complaint that could have put him in prison for 10 years. This settlement gives justice to Texas children maimed and sterilized by a despicable medical establishment. Dr. Haim deserves justice, too, along with his vindication.
26: 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That's hard to come by these days, especially on TV. That's where we come in. Salem News Channel has the greatest collection of conservative minds all in one place. 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
29: Palo Alto, San Francisco.
17: News this hour from Town Hall. I'm John Scott. A long-awaited endorsement. President Trump endorsing Texas Attorney General Ken Paxton, supercharging his effort to oust incumbent Senator John Cornyn in a Republican primary runoff. President Trump says he's facing backlash on his military action in Iran until he explains what's at stake.
30: When they hear that it's having to do with nuclear
5: weapons, weapons that could take out Los Angeles, could take out major cities very quickly. When they hear that, you know, when they're explaining, I'll tell you what, when we explain it to people, I don't really have enough time to explain to people. I'm too busy getting it done. When they understand, I think it's frankly very popular, but whether it's popular or not popular, I have to do it. Because I'm not going to let the world be blown up on my watch. It's not going to happen.
17: The president on Monday announced he was holding off on military strikes planned for Tuesday because serious negotiations were underway to end the war. A former U.S. Air Force intelligence specialist who defected to Iran remains a major national security concern.
6: Monica Witt once worked in Air Force intelligence and counterintelligence operations, gaining access to sensitive information before defecting to Iran. U.S. officials say she later attended anti-American events in Tehran, converted to Islam, and shared classified defense details with Iran's Revolutionary Guard. Authorities have offered a $200,000 reward for information leading to her capture, but Witt is believed to still be inside Iran. Her case is raising new questions about insider threats and ideological shifts within the military. Willie Nelson reporting.
17: Police say three men killed in Monday's attack at the Islamic Center of San Diego, including a security guard whose actions they deemed heroic. Suspects aged 17 and 18 were found dead in a vehicle a few blocks from that mosque. Police are treating this as a hate crime. More on these stories at townhall.com.
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17: Tense debates on redistricting have already played out across the South. Now Republicans looking to tweak the map in South Carolina. Republican Laura Winters.
12: Democrats upset as redistricting map wars erupt across the South in states like Alabama, Tennessee, and Florida. Now South Carolina is in play. Republicans ramping up efforts to tweak the map with the goal of voting out Democrat Congressman Jim Clyburn in District 6. He says regardless, he's in it to win it, Clyburn telling CNN.
13: So I'm going to run, irrespective of what the makeup of the district might be.
12: Laura Winters reporting.
17: NextEra Energy seeking to acquire Dominion Energy in an all-stock deal valued at about $67 billion, creating a massive power company as the energy needs of artificial intelligence drive demand higher in the U.S. It's one of the biggest proposed mergers so far this year. The company combined will serve about 10 million customers. News at townhall.com. Starbucks laying off 300 corporate employees and closing some U.S. offices as part of its ongoing turnaround. No coffee house employees are affected. The cuts will impact employees in support functions like marketing, human resources, and supply chain management. Starbucks said no international employees are affected for now. What time is it? Time to calm down.
29: Swatch's new Royal Pop pocket watch has sparked chaos worldwide. The watchmaker says there is no shortage despite weekend crowds and fights at stores. Police in Paris used tear gas and a fistfight broke out in Milan. Long lines formed in London, Singapore, and New York. The watch retails for around $400 but is resold for thousands more. By the time the week began, it was all over eBay. Swatch says the chaos was due in part to some retailers not prepared for the demand. Rich Thomason reporting.
17: More on these stories at townhall.com.
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3: I'm Jerry Willis, and this is the Fox Business Report.
4: Stocks are losing ground. Investors have been pulling back after last week's records for the NASDAQ and S&P, but also interest rates on U.S. Treasuries are higher today. Pending home sales were up 1.4% in April. That's more than expected. The National Association of Realtors says it's seeing buyers coming out with cautious optimism. For the year ending in April, the increase was 3.2%. Also, Redfin says just over a third of U.S. home sellers cut their asking price in April. That's down from a record of more than 36% in August. Home Depot's earnings topped estimates. It's standing by its forecast for the year. Its sales were up 0.5%, slightly less than expected, and shares are lower today. That's your Fox Business Report. I'm Jenny Coselda, invested in you.
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19: All right. Welcome to the show, everybody. I'm your host, Kenny Michaels. It is great to be here. Welcome aboard. What a day we have today. All right. The number to get me live right now, 888-961-0222. That'll get you live with me. The amazing Wendy is on phones today. If what I'm going to tell you today does not get you to move your retirement account or your cash into gold and silver as your primary investment vehicle, then you're just someone who is ready to work until you die. You're someone that will eventually be dependent on your children for financial support. Because what I'm about to tell you today regarding gold and silver is insane. It's insane. I'm going to start off by telling you that in the last year, silver's up 145%. In the last 6 months, it's up 60%. Holy smokes. Gold is up 50% in the last year, 20% in the last 6 months. Here we go. MSN.com is saying by July, gold's going to have climbed 35% by July. So imagine moving a retirement account right now into physical gold and silver. And by July, they're saying it's going to go up 35%. It's insane. Because oil prices are dropping. The war is starting to come to an end. There's starting to be peace deals negotiated. The price of oil is going down. I told you 2 weeks ago, when the price of oil drops, gold and silver will explode. It's happening. These last several days, look at gold, look at silver. Silver's well over 80 bucks. Gold's almost to 49. Here we go. And what's pushing silver is that China has a hold over silver worldwide. So it's creating a shortage, right? A shortage of silver, and a high demand means what? Higher prices. Americans have caught the gold fever. Trump's obsession with gold, and I'll prove it to you, and soaring prices and future prices for gold have ignited a craze for gold not seen since, ready for this, 1849. There hasn't been a craze for gold like this since 1849. My IRA is in gold. My IRA is in silver. My money I had in the bank is in gold and silver. I, ladies and gentlemen, I am crushing it. I am crushing it. I am a senior. I am 64 years old. I am crushing it. Because I have the right products. I have the right gold, the right silver products in my IRA. And so because I have the right products, my account is booming. I never get up in the morning on my retirement account and worry about the stock market. That worry's long gone because I'm in gold. I'm in silver. I don't care that the bank pays me stupid 2%. Because the bulk of my money is in gold and silver. So in the last year, silver's up 145%. That means the silver I bought a year ago, my money is up 145% because I was smart. I took it out of the bank and I bought silver. I took it out of the bank and I bought gold. I'm up enormous numbers. Where are you? 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Their number is 888-406-6222. 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Tell them you're listening to the good-looking Kenny Michaels. 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You answer a couple questions, comes to my email, and I will call you personally and get you into the most profitable investment in America today, physical gold and silver, baby. Now, I made a comment a minute ago that Trump is obsessed with gold. Now, you're saying, Mr. Michaels, what are you talking about? And here's what I want to say before I prove it. Whether or not you're a Trump fan, if you are, great. If you're not, great. That's your business. I don't care. This is not a political show. But whether or not you're a Trump fan, who cares? Our president is obsessed with gold. Congressmen and people running for Senate are now trying to get us back to the gold standard. Wow. Central banks are asking Trump to reprice gold and silver. He's thinking about it right now. How exciting if your money, if your retirement account is in gold and silver and he reprices gold and silver. Good Lord, it is Christmas every day. Hello, Mickey Mouse. And Donald Duck. And Donald Duck. There we go. Listen to me. Listen to me. Whether you like Trump or not, he's pushing us toward gold. The whole world is going to gold. They see it. And so you want to move your retirement account where the growth is going, not where the growth has been. It's over in stocks. Stocks are trash. Yeah, once in a while you get a day the stock market goes up. Who cares? Who cares? When you're a senior, who cares? You move to gold. You move to silver. How do I know Trump is obsessed with gold? Well, let me start with this. The New Yorker, which is an article, says that there's a craze for gold and silver not seen since 1849. The craze, they're saying, is caused by Trump's obsession of gold, soaring prices of gold, and where gold's about to go. We have our fifth bank in the last 2 weeks saying gold's going to double by the end of the year. Wow. There is also a 22-foot solid gold statue of Trump unveiled at his golf course in Doral, Florida. There you go. There's the first part of the obsession. He has a 22-foot statue in all gold of Trump at his golf course in Doral, Florida. It was unveiled. They're building another one next to him with me, Kenny Michaels. They're building a solid gold statue with me and Trump together, shaking hands. There is an all-gold logo of Trump at the Trump International Airport. USA Today is reporting there's an all-gold logo of Trump in the Trump International Airport. Unbelievable. And he redecorated the Oval Office in gold. You still think there's not an obsession with gold? Come on. He's got a 22-foot statue of himself at Doral, Florida, made out of all solid gold. There's a gold logo at the Trump International Airport, USA Today is reporting. Oil is going down. Gold is going up. Stocks are trash. Gold is where it's at. Further.

$100 million of gold from Venezuela. He's opening up America's gold reserve. He said no tariff on gold. What the hell's going on? He's going to gold. He is moving us that direction. Pay attention. Read between the lines. When Kamala Harris and Trump were battling out in an election, when Kamala Harris took over for Sloppy Joe, I went ahead and moved my retirement account to gold and silver. 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We have the amazing Wendy on phones. By the way, Wendy is phenomenal. When you call her, be nice to her, okay? And call in now, 888-961-0222. Again, 888-961-0222. That is the number to get me live here in studio. I'm Kenny Michaels. This is the Striking Gold Show. So, Prince Charles. I am the king. Anyway, okay. King Charles comes into town, into Washington, D.C. with Kamala, and comes into town and meets with the president. You heard about it. You read about it. Some of you may have even watched the ceremony. I had the ceremony on at my home. I was watching it a little bit. King Charles is not the most attractive dude in the world. I'll tell you that. Good Lord. Good thing he's king, because, man. Woo! He wouldn't even be a bishop if he was that ugly, but he's the king, so whatever. So listen to this. He comes into town and he brings gold. How crazy is that? Because he did his homework. He figured out what Trump's obsession was. And how do you butter up Trump? You give him gold. Well, guess what, President Trump? I'm like you. Want to butter me up? Give me gold. I don't want the U.S. dollar because it ain't going anywhere. It stinks. It's too stinking expensive. Okay? It stinks. So you want to butter me up? Give me gold. Want to butter Trump up? Give him gold. The guy has a 22-foot solid gold statue of himself at his golf course in Doral, Florida. His Oval Office is in gold. When he stands at the podium and he gives speeches to this country, he's got gold behind him. Okay? So there you go. Get your retirement account into physical gold and silver. If you're looking for growth and low volatility, move to gold. If you're looking for lower taxes when you take it out, move to gold. If you're looking for privacy from the government, go to gold. If you're looking for safety and low risk, go to gold. I always tell people, when you move to gold and silver, you're moving to low risk, low tax, high growth.

0: If you stay in stocks, you're in high risk, high tax, low growth, and disgusting volatility. 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Answer two questions. I will help you. Okay. We are currently bringing on for the first time, and we're doing it every week now, we have our weekly gold miner, I call them. The remember, this show is Striking Gold. So every week we have a gold miner who decided to take the chance and listen to my show, follow my lead, follow my direction, and buy gold and silver. And so we have one on the, with us now. Let's go to line one, Long Beach. We're going to go to Kenny in Long Beach. And Kenny, are you with us?
1: Yeah. Hello. This is Kenny.
0: Hey, Kenny. This is Kenny Michaels. How are you, sir?
1: Good, good. I enjoyed your show, and I bought into the gold and silver.
0: And how did, so tell me something. You did a, did you do a retirement account, or did you do a direct cash purchaser?
1: A direct cash purchase.
0: Oh,
1: I just wanted to get the gold and silver on hand.
0: Good for you. Good for you. So tell me something. How was it? So tell me what transpired. You heard the show, and what happened?
1: I heard the show, and, you know, I called that number and got up with, I believe his name was John, who I sent some money in to purchase the gold and silver, and he called me back, and we purchased, you know, we did the deal, and I'm just in waiting for the shipment, which I expect in the near future, you know, and I'm excited to get into gold and silver. I've been wanting to do it for years, and I wish I had done it way back when it was half the price, but I know from experience and looking at the charts that gold and silver always go up.
0: Yeah, and
1: so
0: not
1: you,
0: only
1: you
0: that,
1: can't
0: you
1: go
0: know what's
1: wrong
0: funny,
1: buying into it.
0: Yeah, and you know what's funny about that? That's what you just said. I wish I would have done it, you know, when it was half the price. I hear that probably 400 times a week. Probably. I hear people say, people know me. I go to restaurants. Oh, you're Kenny Michaels, host of the Striking Gold Show. I say, yeah. Oh, I wish I would have bought gold when it was half the price. I hear that all the time. Here's the funny thing. Just alone from the time you bought to today, you've already made money on the gold, and the shipment's on its way to you, and you've already made money on it. And so the funny thing is that I want people to understand they haven't missed the boat in buying gold. We have five banks now in the last 14 days, Kenny, are saying that gold's going to double. So let me ask you this. When you called in, how was the process? Was John a nice guy? Was he good? All that okay?
1: Oh, yeah. Yeah. I mean, it was the easiest process. You know, he sent me all the paperwork and, you know, I filled it out and sent the checks back to him and got the process going. You know,
0: good.
1: It was fairly,
0: and not only that, you know, everybody, I don't know if most people know this, but when you call Golden Crest Metals and you call in from my show, people always get extra free silver. I'm sure you did too. And that's part
1: yes,
0: of your
1: sir.
0: Order as well. So that's pretty awesome. Well, listen, I was thrilled they were able to help you. That's great news. That's the whole name of the game. It's all about the seniors. To hell with the
1: that's
0: young
1: right.
0: people. I don't care about the young people. One last piece. One question I do want to ask you, Kenny. There's a lot of people that tune into this show. I think 8 people nationwide tune into this show. Here's my question. Any advice you would give them?
1: Don't wait, you know, I mean, you can't go wrong. Gold and silver, once it's in your hand, it's a done deal. You know, it's, you know, You can't go wrong. You know, it's better than stocks and bonds and all that other crap that goes up and down and fluctuates, and you know, you got to pay taxes on it. Once you got that cash, you know, the gold and silver in your hand, there, you know, it's not taxable. You can give it to your kids and it just rolls over. It,
0: That's it.
1: there's
0: That's it.
1: there's nothing else involved.
0: That's it. The privacy. You know, when you have gold and silver and you pass away, you're right. It moves to your children with no government involvement. It's fabulous. Anyway, listen. For being this week's gold miner, we're going to
1: Yes, sir.
0: send you out a free Silver Eagle coin. Congratulations on that.
1: Awesome.
0: And I'm glad it worked out. You're going to get a free silver coin. I'll let John know to send one to you, sir. Thank you for the call.
1: Okay.
0: Congrats to you. Enjoy the beautiful,
1: Thank you,
0: shiny
1: sir.
0: stuff. You're welcome. Enjoy the beautiful, shiny stuff that's on its way to you. You made a hell of an investment, sir. You know, when you just the free silver you got alone in the transaction, you realize silver's up 145% in the last year. You realize if you'd have left that money in the bank, you'd have made 3%. Now you're on your way to a hell of a journey.
1: Right.
0: Congratulations, brother.
1: Yes, sir. It's a good day in the neighborhood.
0: You got it. All right. Have a great day. God bless.
1: Right.
0: Bye-bye.
1: Got
0: All right. The number to get me live, 888-961-0222. I'm Kenny Michaels. This is Striking Gold. There you go. There you go. We have our first gold miner tuned into my show called Golden Crest Metals. Bam! He said it was an easy process. Metals are on their way to him. He got extra silver, and he's right. He's right. He called stocks and bonds crap. That's what he said. That's what he said. That's what he said. I didn't say it. He said they were crap. That's what he said. I don't use that word normally to describe stocks and bonds. I use other words, so I'm not going to go there. But anyway, so I want to spend a little time. I only have about a minute or minute and a half before I got to go to break, but I'm going to start it and I'll continue this one when we come back. China is holding silver worldwide. And they're creating, because of their hoarding of silver, a worldwide shortage of silver. That's what China's creating. But the demand is going through the roof. So, although China's not our friend, hell, they're my friend if I have silver. Because they're creating the price of silver to go up. And that is why the banks, that is why financial institutions saying it's going to triple. Because there's so low of it, so less of it, and such demand for it. It can only go one way. And now our president is obsessed with gold. Look, if you're a senior, call Golden Crest Metals. Please, dear God, move your retirement account to physical gold and silver, and you may be the next gold miner on my show for all I know. Call them up, 888-406-6222. 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Again, 888-406-6222, or call me here in the studio, 888-961-0222. 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We're going to take a quick break. We'll be right back.

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2: I'm Dan Loney with Your Money Now. Mark Zuckerberg's Meta has reportedly told its North American employees to work from home tomorrow when it'll lay off 10% of its global workforce as part of a major restructuring. Reuters reports that job cuts will take place in three waves, with impacted workers learning of their fate by email by 4 a.m. local time in their region. Commuters in and around New York City are happy as the three-day strike by workers for the Long Island Railroad has come to an end. The two sides reached a deal to get the busiest commuter rail system in the country back operating. No terms of the deal were announced, but New York Governor Kathy Hochul said that there will be no fare increases and no new taxes, and workers got the raises that they deserved. Wall Street stocks are lower across the board, although trimming those losses. The Dow Industrial Average is down more than 100 points. Oil basically trading flat today at $108 a barrel. That's Your Money Now.
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4: This is an SRN News Special Report. I'm John Scott. President Trump made a long-awaited endorsement in the Texas Republican primary runoff. The president endorsing Texas Attorney General Ken Paxton, supercharging his effort to oust incumbent Senator John Cornyn. Paxton and Cornyn qualified for the May 26 runoff after a May 3rd primary. Although the four-term Cornyn has backed Mr. Trump's agenda in Washington, Paxton pitched himself as a political warrior for the Make America Great Again movement. The battle between the president and Kentucky Republican Congressman Thomas Massie will reach a fever pitch today as Massie tries to buck a recent trend and hang on to his seat in what has become the most expensive House primary ever. The president told reporters that he doesn't think Massie is a Republican. This has been an SRN News Special Report. I'm John Scott.
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8: 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All right, so Yahoo Finance, listen to this. This is huge, huge. If you have recently ordered a DoorDash or an Uber Eats or a Grubhub or Domino's Pizza, and you've ordered food to come to your home, listen to this. Yahoo Finance is reporting that China's hold over physical silver is strangling the silver market. And in this article, and I'm looking at it on my phone right now, it says the reason they're holding physical silver and restricted it to the U.S. Ready for this? They're using silver for humanoid robot production right now. Let me say it again. They're using silver for humanoid robot production right now. So when you call DoorDash and say, bring me my Chick-fil-A, oh, they'll bring it. There'll be a knock on the door. You'll open the door, and the little humanoid robot will say, hello, here is your Chick-fil-A spicy sandwich with crisp-cut fries, sugar-free lemonade. That's what's going to happen. That is why China is hoarding silver for humanoid production. Wow. Wow, my gosh. Can you imagine calling Domino's, getting a pizza, and this thing rolls up to your door? Hello, Nano Nano Shazbot. Here's your pizza. Nano Nano. Can you imagine? It's where we're headed. I don't care who brings me my stinking Chick-fil-A. All I know is, how were you built, Mr. Robot? Well, I was built by silver. Good, because I have that in my IRA. Good, because I have a ton of it at home. Mr. Robot, you've made me money. Because you're built from silver. I love that. Because I have silver. Let's go. Hi-ho, silver. Now I have more information for you. If you are the proud owner of a 401k or a 403b or a 457a or a TSP, accounts that your employer contributes to for your retirement account, I have bad news for you. Ready? Here it comes. One of the largest tech firms, a $2 billion tech firm right now, has paused contributions to 401ks. That means you're contributing, but a lot of these companies are starting to financially struggle. And the first thing these companies do when they struggle is they cut off contributions to their employees' retirement accounts. So now you're contributing, but they're no longer matching. You're going to find it more and more. It's starting to happen. So that means it's going to take longer for your retirement account to grow. But you don't have longer. Because what are you, 60? 70? The time is now. We don't have. I'm 64. Father Time moved out of my house a while ago. He's gone. But I'm good. I'm in gold. I'm killing it right now because of the products that I have. I'm killing it. The point I'm getting at is this. Once you turn 59 and a half, get your retirement accounts moved. It doesn't mean you should close your 401k or 403b. If you're still working, obviously keep it. Obviously continue to contribute. But take what's in there and move it over into precious metals. Go to low risk, low tax, high growth. You're a senior. And as seniors, we should be paying Uncle Sam less and keeping more. And we have a president who's obsessed with gold. I went through the list earlier in the show. If you're just joining me, I'll give you the list again. Here's proof that Donald Trump is obsessed with gold. Number one, King Charles shows up, what was it, last week or something? King Charles shows up. 2 weeks ago, whatever, King Charles shows up and butters up Trump by handing him gold. How did he know that was Trump's favorite thing? Because he did his homework. He said, I said, old chap, I think that the gentleman in the White House likes the gold, old chap. And so there he is. He butters him up with gold. Then there's a 22-foot solid gold statue of Donald Trump was unveiled at his golf course in Doral, Florida. 22-foot statue. Now, he could have built a statue of me, which would have been a better-looking statue, because you know me, the good-looking Kenny Michaels. right? But instead, Trump built it of himself. Either way, it's solid gold. Now there's an all-gold logo for Trump International Airport, USA Today reported. Wow. Guy's got a gold logo. Guy's got a 22-foot gold statue of himself. King Charles shows up from Britain with gold. Trump brings in $100 million worth of gold from Venezuela. Trump says there's no tariffs on gold. There's tariffs on everything else in the world, but there's no tariffs on gold. Trump then decorates the Oval Office in all gold. Trump's now opening up America's gold reserve, the largest one, I might add. And now Trump is saying he's thinking about repricing physical gold and silver. What more proof do you need that our president is obsessed with gold? But because of his obsession, prices for gold are soaring. The prediction for future prices, five major banks now. You want to know who they are? JP Morgan Chase, Citibank, Bank of America, Deutsche Bank, and Wells Fargo all say gold's going to double by the end of the year. So we got China restricting silver to everybody because they're making delivery pizza men out of robots, which is creating a low supply of silver, but we have a demand for it. Our electric cars, our solar, our AI development all need silver. So China, even though they're not our friend, they're my friend because they're driving up my retirement account like crazy, man. So we have China dealing with the silver robots, and we have Trump obsessed with gold. Where the hell do you think you should put your retirement account? In stocks? Come on, give me a break. I have news for you. The little robot that's going to come to your door with your Chick-fil-A ain't going to be a robot made out of stocks. It's going to be a robot made out of silver. You understand that, right? That's where we're headed. My son told me, one of my boys told me, listen to this. He said, Dad, do you know now if somebody wants a date, like if some guy wants to date, wants to look for a date to go out, he can literally get an AI date to come to his door. Is that nuts or what? Wow, can you imagine? Hi, Mr. Michaels. My name is Sandra. I'm your date tonight. Well, hi, Sandra. Roll on in, darling. Roll on in. Nanu, nanu, Shazbot. How you doing? Crazy. But where do they make this stuff? 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You'll get somebody there. None of those people that answer that phone are anywhere near as good looking as I am, but they are knowledgeable. They will help you. Call them up, 888-406-6222. All right. One thing I want to mention, and then I'm going to grab a caller. There's a lot of gold companies out there. And some have been around a while. Some have been shut down. Most are being investigated because of their business practices. I love when someone calls me and says, Mr. Michaels, I was dealing with a gold company. They've been around 20 years. And then you go to the Better Business Bureau and you type that company in. When their profile comes up, you hit complaints. They got a ton of them of ripping people off. I never care how long someone's been in business. That means nothing to me. Because I'm logical. If you've been in business 20 years and you're ripping off seniors, why does that somehow make you a good company? Because you've been in business 20 years, that makes you a good company? But the whole 20-year time, you're ripping people off? You're stealing from seniors? People are losing their retirement accounts? So the length of time they've been in business is poo-poo. Means nothing. It's the morals, it's the ethics, it's the business practices. It's the honesty, it's the straightforwardness. Why is it I have one of the largest weekend shows in America? Here's why. Because when you go to Kenny's Gold Quiz and you get me, the good-looking stud, when you get me and you get me on the phone, or you call Golden Crest Metals and they put you on my calendar, either way, when you get me on the phone, I have news for you. You're going to get the facts. Some good, some bad. The what do they say? The good, the bad, and the ugly. That's what you're going to get. There's no way in hell anybody can invest in physical gold and silver without the facts. I'm not here to be liked. I'm here to educate you. And one thing about me you're going to find, I'm not going to sugarcoat anything. You call me to move the account, you're going to get the good, the bad, and the ugly. Because when you go into this, you have to have your eyes open. And one more thing I want to address today, and then I'm going to grab a caller. If you are married and you want to move your retirement account into physical gold and silver, and you want me to help you, and you want me to educate you, I would like to do it with your spouse on the phone, please. I want you both on the call. The reason being is you may think of questions, and they may have different questions. Not only that, your spouse is probably, unless you hate them, your beneficiary to your account. So don't you think they need to know what happens if you move to gold and silver and you die? What happens to them? They need to know that. That makes sense, doesn't it? So when you get me, let's get your spouse on the line. Let's get their questions answered. You need to make this togetherness, husband and wife. This decision needs to be both of you because you're both affected. Okay? So you can go to kennysgoldquiz.com to do that or call 888-406-6222. And that's Golden Crest Metals. Give them a call. Best in the business by far. Great morals, great ethics, phenomenal business practices. All right, I got to go to the phones. I got a gentleman holding who seems to be very patient. I think he's from Summerlin. I think that's, isn't that Las Vegas? I think so. Yeah, I love Summerlin. It's beautiful. All right, we're going to go to Wilson in Summerlin, and I believe Summerlin is in a suburb of Las Vegas. Is that right, Wilson?
9: Yes, it is, Kenny. Thank you very much for taking my call. You know, you keep talking about how handsome you are, and you say the good, the bad, and the ugly. So now I just pictured Clint Eastwood on this radio line answering these questions. So thank you very much for taking my call.
8: Yeah, not a problem, sir. Clint Eastwood has called me many times and has said, Mr. Michaels, I may be tougher than you, but you are phenomenally good looking. I said, thank you, Mr. Eastwood. But go ahead, sir. Go ahead.
9: So my question is, you know, my dad, he has a bunch of these like First Strike Silver Eagle coins, and they're from 2023. I don't know if this is one of those he bought them late night on QVC or if they actually have a value of silver. And so the two questions is, obviously you can't tell over the phone, but let's just say I wanted to convert them to gold. When you buy some sort of, and this is really the heart of the question is, when I buy metals through Golden Crest Metals, right, a gold, like, do I have the physical proof of that gold? Like, how does it, but not to say I don't trust that I have that value, but is there a way to even know how much I'm buying, like in a form of a coin or
8: of course, when you call Golden Crest Metals and you say, hey, I want to buy gold. So there's two ways to buy gold. You can either buy gold by moving a retirement account. It's still physical metals, even when you do that. Or you could say, hey, I got money in the bank and I want to send a check in. I want to buy gold. Yes. And then what happens is when your money comes in, the person handling your account will give you a tremendous education on all your gold and silver options. That'll probably be me. I'm a tremendous educator with this stuff. And then you'll know pricing. You'll know everything about every gold and silver product. You always hear me say on my show that product matters. Dude, if you don't think product matters, you're going to end up buying the wrong stuff. You're not going to get any growth. And then when you cash it in and make a profit down the road, Uncle Sam's going to crawl all over you with a colonoscopy. So I'm just telling you right now, product matters. Okay? And you have no idea what most people, 90% of the people that tune into this show, I mean, I'll go higher, I'll go 95. 95% of the people that tune into this show are clueless as to what products. That's where I come in. I'm going to give you the good, the bad, and the ugly. And you're going to make the decision on what you're going to buy, not me. I'm just going to click the button. Okay, he wants to buy this, he wants to buy that, he wants to buy this, and we're going to ship it to you. That's how it works, pal. As far as converting your dad's silver into gold, well, you'd have to sell that silver, get the money for it, and then turn that money into a gold purchase. Now, where do you sell those metals to? Well, I don't know where your dad bought them from. So obviously, my best advice to you would be to find a local coin store in your area and sell them there. Now, keep in mind, they'll give you less for them because they're going to turn them over and make a profit. That's what they do. But if you're looking for quick cash, that's the quickest way to get it, when you buy it the way your dad bought it. Okay?
9: Okay, yeah. And then there are these like fancy kind of plastic encasings that have barcodes.
8: Yeah, that's how they come, man. They come in a fancy, dude. They come in a fancy casing. You should see how fancy my IRA is with a dollar sign next to it because I'm in physical gold and silver. It's fancy. It's fancy.
9: Well, that's what I want with a bow tie, Kenny. There you go. I want to be fancy like you and handsome, maybe as close as I can.
8: Yeah, if I'm handsome and fancy, I got it all, brother. And I got the Lord. So between those three things, life's good. Anyway,
9: there you go.
8: So, if you call Golden Crest Metals, now they're going to have a minimum cash purchase is $10,000. You can do more if you want. But you would just basically send in your check. When your check comes in, you'll get on the phone probably with me, and we'll go through the metals. You'll get a good education. We'll get them bought and get them shipped. That's how it works.
9: Okay. Let me see if I can get pretty close to that 10K with just these coins.
8: You got it. All right, buddy. Have a great day. Thanks for calling in.
9: Thanks, Kenny.
8: You're welcome. Bye-bye.
9: You too. Thanks, man.
8: All right. The number to get me live, 888-961-0222. I'm the good-looking Kenny Michaels. Welcome to the show. So I talked a few minutes ago about companies struggling to contribute to retirement accounts. Ladies and gentlemen, it's getting worse. It's getting worse. So if you are a proud owner, and you shouldn't be proud, but if you're a proud owner of a retirement account through your employer, don't be shocked if you get a memo or a company email that says we're no longer contributing. It's happening more and more. Some very large tech firms are starting to do that, which means it takes longer for your account to grow. So what do? Well, take advantage of the fact that our president is obsessed with gold. Just move it to gold. Golden Crest Metals will do it. 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Answer the two questions. Comes to my email, and we're good to go. All right? Ladies and gentlemen, thank you for tuning into the show. I'm Kenny Michaels. 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I will see you next week. Ladies and gentlemen, God bless. Bye-bye.

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3: I'm Dan Loney with Your Money Now. Mark Zuckerberg's Meta has reportedly told its North American employees to work from home tomorrow when it'll lay off 10% of its global workforce as part of a major restructuring. Reuters reports that job cuts will take place in three waves, with impacted workers learning of their fate by email by 4 a.m. local time in their region. Commuters in and around New York City are happy as the three-day strike by workers for the Long Island Railroad has come to an end. The two sides reached a deal to get the busiest commuter rail system in the country back operating. No terms of the deal were announced, but New York Governor Kathy Hochul said that there will be no fare increases and no new taxes, and workers got the raises that they deserved. Wall Street stocks are lower across the board, although trimming those losses. The Dow Industrial Average is down more than 100 points. Oil basically trading flat today at $108 a barrel. That's Your Money Now.
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11: News this hour from Town Hall. I'm John Scott. President Trump has endorsed Texas Attorney General Ken Paxton over incumbent Senator John Cornyn in the Republican primary runoff. Paxton and Cornyn qualified for the May 26th runoff after the March 3rd primary, while Congressman Wesley Hunt finished third and did not advance. Russian President Putin arriving in China for meetings with Chinese President Xi Jinping. And this visit comes less than a week after President Trump wrapped up his own trip to Beijing. Putin's two-day visit likely to be closely watched as Beijing seeks to maintain stable relations with the United States while also preserving strong ties with Russia. At the request of many allies, President Trump has a pause button on a planned attack on Iran.
12: I think the benefactors here are clearly those Gulf states who, had there been a U.S. attack on Iran and Iran had retaliated, it could have been those Gulf states that would have been in the immediate firing line. I think what is also interesting about what the president said is that he seems to be a little bit more optimistic this time that a deal is potentially just around the corner than he has been on previous occasions.
11: That is the BBC's Peter Bowes. A surge of confirmations reshaping parts of the federal government.
6: The Senate has confirmed nearly 50 of President Donald Trump's nominees in a single push. Republicans approved 49 picks Monday, including U.S. attorneys, marshals, ambassadors, and agency officials, bringing about 60% of his civilian nominees into place. It marks the fourth time the GOP has advanced a large batch since changing Senate rules last year, lowering the threshold to a simple majority. Republicans say the move clears a backlog, while Democrats continue efforts to slow the confirmation of Trump nominees. Willie Nelson reporting.
11: More on these stories from townhall.com.
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14: I'm Lauren Simonetti, and this is the Fox Business Report.
15: The major averages are lower in afternoon trading as the tech-led rally continues to lose momentum and as 10-year treasury yields continue to spike. Oil prices are slipping after President Trump said that he would hold off on attacking Iran at the request of Gulf leaders. U.S. oil West Texas Intermediate crude is over $103 a barrel, while Brent crude, the international benchmark, is hovering around $110. Investors will be digesting a batch of earnings this week, including results from NVIDIA on Wednesday. Its stock is down nearly 1% today. Its results could be a test of the recent tech-fueled stock market rally. And shares of CoreWeave down 6% after the Wall Street Journal reported that Alphabet and Blackstone plan to create an AI cloud company to rival CoreWeave using Google's specialized chips. That's your Fox Business Report. I'm Hillary Barsky, invested in you.
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20: Good afternoon, fellow investors, and welcome to another week of InvestTalk. 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
20: 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You'll notice I used the past tense because we recently sold out of it. Now, TSCO is the largest rural lifestyle retailer in the United States. They do farm and ranch supplies, pet products, tools, seasonal goods, livestock feed through their roughly 2,400 stores across the U.S. Now, there has been significant price deterioration since April 21st. TSCO has continued sliding. They slid from roughly $52 in February, down to about $42 in April. They've since fallen down to about $31 a share after being up about 3.76% today. Now, revenue missed, Net income and earnings per share declined year over year. You had two consecutive quarters of earning misses now on record. You had gross margins pressured by tariffs. You had cost inflation, freight cost inflation. You had their pet category under pressure. New customer acquisition a bit softer than people had hoped to see. So I'm not telling you a lot of positives here. One positive, though, take it with a grain of salt, is management did reaffirm their full-year guidance despite the Q1 miss. But this seems to be more of a structural problem outside of their control. Now, you could say, okay, it's cheap. Certainly cheaper than it's been for quite some time. It's only trading at 13.9 times price to forward-looking earnings. I mean, that's nearly the cheapest valuation over the past 5 years. And one of the cheapest in the company's history of being public. And you could say, okay, well, this is a blue chip compounder who is just suffering from structural issues in the economy, but those problems aren't going away. Having two consecutive quarters of misses is not good for a stock, especially one that is in a persistent, I don't know, over 50% drawdown. And so the bottom line is, sometimes when things are at fire sale prices, they're at fire sale prices for a reason. And catching a falling knife heading into a print that could very much be their third consecutive quarter of misses, probably not a good call. That is Tractor Supply Company, ticker TSCO. Thanks for the call. We had a great show on Friday, taking a look at AI's next chapter and whether the NASDAQ 30,000 rally was sustainable. We also answered plenty of listener questions, including one on Verizon. So if you happen to miss that episode, go check it out. And remember, the best way to get every episode is to follow Invest Talk wherever you get your podcasts. Off for today, or rather off to today. Got a lot of great stories to go over, including my main focus point about market volatility and how the volatility itself isn't the problem, but rather emotional investing is, because volatility, once again, has investors nervous. But historically, it's the emotional reactions during these turbulent markets that have often led to the worst investment decisions. We'll also touch on a story about Kevin Warsh, more specifically, given that he's the new Fed chair. We'll take a look at his own words to try and understand his thought processes. Also touch on AI super apps and how they are revolutionizing the internet in China. And should we have time at the end of the show, we'll talk about the housing market. We also have some voice bank calls ready to play, including one on the state of the U.S. economy and another on Celsius Holdings, Inc. As always, we have questions that came in from the comment section of the InvestTalk YouTube channel. And of course, I welcome your finance and investment questions now or anytime throughout the show. Now we're going into a quick break. Please remember, you can call anytime and leave your questions on the InvestTalk voice bank. 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When we get back, we'll talk about today's market activity.
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20: Now on to a summary of the market today. Stocks mostly lower to start the week, though they did end a bit off of their worst levels. The S&P and NASDAQ now both declined. Well, the Dow was roughly flat and the Russell 2000 dipped as well. Breadth was actually positive, with the majority of sectors higher, and the equal weight S&P outperforming the cap weighted index by about 70 basis points on the day. A pretty notable divergence from the index level weakness driven by what has been propping up markets, and that's the AI trade. Semis and memory extended their recent pullback as well. Big tech was mostly lower, with Tesla and Nvidia the notable decliners from that group. Multis, tech, hardware, networking, biotech names, also some of the worst performers. But underneath the surface, there was plenty of green. Software, energy, banks, particularly regional banks, insurers, exchanges, payments, staples, dollar stores, all of those names outperformed. It was, more than anything, a healthy rotation day, even if the headline numbers didn't really reflect positivity. Now, the Iran war narrative continues to produce enormous headline volatility. You get every little bit of progress towards a resolution changing the way market participants are perceiving the issue. Now, late in the afternoon, the president posted that Middle East leaders from Qatar, the UAE, and Saudi Arabia had asked the U.S. to hold off on a planned military attack on Iran, which Trump said was scheduled for tomorrow. Earlier in the session, updates continued to vacillate between diplomacy, strikes, but all in all, crude oil, WTI specifically, settled up 3.3% in this choppy headline noise driven trading day. You had another key focus being rate stabilization following last week's backup in yields. Treasuries little change to slightly firmer and yields down about 2 basis points at the short end. But the global bond yield breakout continues to get flagged as a headwind for risk sentiment. You have Japan, you have the UK, notable areas of scrutiny. And we all know how important rates in Japan relative to the US are for liquidity in the market. That being said, the market is still pricing roughly 15 basis points of hikes through year end, and there's growing fear about rapidly deteriorating energy inventory buffers and how that could push crude and also push yields even higher. Now, on the positive side, there was good M&A news. NextEra confirmed an all-stock deal to acquire Dominion for nearly $67 billion, creating the world's largest regulated electric utility. You had activist headlines, you had PE investment. Market also waiting for signals later this week from Nvidia's report on Wednesday evening, and a heavy slate of retail earnings, including Target and Lowe's and Walmart, Home Depot, and TJX. Elsewhere, the dollar slipped 0.3%. Gold and silver were roughly flat on the day. Tomorrow, we'll bring pending home sales and some Fed speak. The week, of course, building towards Thursday's claims, Philly Fed manufacturing, housing starts, and flash PMIs. All righty, let's take a look at a question that came in from the comment section of the InvestTalk YouTube channel. It says, "Hey, Justin." Unfortunately, Justin's not here today, so you have to settle for Luke. But, "Hey, Justin, enjoy these weekend updates and deep dives. I'm thinking about adding a low-cost utility ETF like FUTY as a bond proxy into a retirement account that adds a bit more potential upside to duration risk in bond funds. I found UTES, and it's a bit contrarian, but I am unsure if that is worth the cost differential, 8 versus 49 basis points. One thing I note as well is that NextEra is the top holding on FUTY and other low-cost ETFs, while it's a top 10 in UTES, but much less exposed. Not sure how the NextEra purchase of Dominion enters into the picture." Now let's take a look at these two things. FUTY is the Fidelity MSCI Utilities Index ETF. It tracks the MSCI USA IMI, which is the Investable Market Index Utility 2550 Index. That is a mouthful. It is dirt cheap, 8 basis points. As was mentioned, NextEra is the top holding at about 14 to 15% of the fund. It has broad exposure to about 70 utilities, lower volatility, about 3-4%, solid dividend yield, 2.5-3%, and it is passively managed. So you're getting the whole sector, warts and all. Now, UTES is the Virtus Reeves Utilities ETF. It is active. So you are paying more because it's active. You're paying 6 times the cost for FUTY. NextEra is in the portfolio, but a much smaller weight. It is more concentrated. So think 25 to 35 names instead of 70. There's higher volatility, about double the volatility. But the active management means that somebody based on conviction is underweighting or overweighting names on any given day. It has historically had more midstream pipelines, less pure regulated utility exposure. And so does the bond proxy question kind of work here? Well, utilities as a bond proxy makes sense. They offer yield, they have predictable regulated cash flows, they have rate sensitivity similar to long duration bonds, but they also offer equity upside that bonds don't. You have rate based growth, you have data center demand, you have electrification capex. And so in a rising

0: The combined company is going to be huge. What this means for both of these is FUTY is going to get more concentrated in next year. It's already the top holding. Post-merger, the combined entity could be 20% of fund, depending on how the index reconstitutes, whereas UTS is a bit better positioned here. You're going to have less of a concentration effect. They can manage that concentration risk because it is active. So the question really comes down to, is 41 basis points of a fee worth it? The real question is, are you looking for tilted, concentrated exposure, or are you not? You are oftentimes going to find that level of a difference for an active fund. That is just the name of the game. But if you want a pure bond proxy, FUTY wins. If you want a contrarian active bet on utilities, UTES. I think you're thinking about this the proper way, and you're understanding the differences of how one might want to use two funds that invest in the same industry, the same sector, but in a completely different way. Thanks for watching, and thanks for leaving your question in the comment section. All right, folks, we are headed into our first long break of the day. When we come back, we'll talk about my main focus point and, of course, answer your finance and investment questions here on Invest Talk.
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2: I'm Dan Loney with Your Money Now. Contracts to buy previously owned homes rose in April, the third straight month of increases, according to the National Association of Realtors. The pending home sales index rose 1.4% in the month, which was better than analyst projections. The percentages rose the most in the Northeast, up 6.6%, and in the Midwest, up 3%. Married couples are keeping separate bank accounts more often these days. New reporting by Fidelity Investment shows only 4 in 10 couples keep joint accounts. About 1 in 5 keep everything separate, with that number doubling since 2018. Younger generations are driving the move. 34% of Gen Z and 26% of millennials keep their finances apart. Wall Street is seeing red across the board, although minor losses, as all three indexes are down less than a third of a percent. West Texas crude is trading flat at around $108 a barrel. And that is your...
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7: In the early days, InvestTalk was Jerry Klein and Steve Peasley. Now the torch has been passed, and a new generation of hosts is on the job. Justin Klein and Luke Guerrero. 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

0: news cycle and talk about something that's been on my mind as I watch how investors have responded to the last 11 weeks of chaos. Since the Iran war started on February 28th, we've had the S&P drop 8% in a month, then rally to all-time highs. Oil has gone from 70 to 126 and back to 98. Gold dropped 10% during a crisis when most people think it's supposed to rally. The 10-year yield has swung between 3.96 and 4.5. Consumer sentiment hit its lowest reading in 70 years, and through it all, the single biggest detriment of whether, or rather determinant of whether an investor made money or lost money wasn't their stock picks, their asset allocation, or their market timing. It was whether they let their emotions make their decisions. Oxford Risk, a behavioral finance research firm, estimates that emotional investing costs investors approximately 3% in lost returns per year over the long term. In volatile environments like the one we've been in, that cost can be significantly higher. The research breaks it into two components: the reluctance cost, which is moving to cash during volatile periods and missing the recovery. And that runs about 4 to 5% annually. And the behavioral gap, the tendency to buy when markets are high and sell when they're low, that adds another 1.5 to 2% per year. Compounded over a career, those losses are devastating. A 3% annual behavioral drag on $500,000 portfolio over 20 years costs you $400,000 in foregone wealth. Now, the data on panic selling is particularly damning. The CFA Institute analyzed the 10 worst single-day drops in U.S. stock market history. 87, 97, 2008, 2020, where losses range from 7 to 20% in a single session. And in 7 of those 10 cases, the market was higher within the next 10 trading days. In one case, it was flat. Only two continued lower and both corrected shortly after. The average median short-term rebound was 5.5%. Panic selling locked in the worst possible exit price in the vast majority of cases. And we saw this pattern play out in real time during this crisis. Investors who sold during the March sell-off when the S&P was down 8%, oil was spiking, and the headline was apocalyptic, locked in losses before the market staged one of the sharpest recoveries in recent memory. Hedge funds bought $86 billion in stocks at the bottom. The S&P erased all its war losses and hit a new all-time high by mid-April. The investors who panic sold in March funded the profits of those who stayed disciplined. Now, the psychology behind this, it's well documented. There is plenty of research on loss aversion, showing that humans feel the pain of a loss roughly twice as intensely as the pleasure of an equivalent gain. A $10,000 portfolio decline feels about as bad as a $20,000 gain feels good. That asymmetry drives people to sell at exactly the wrong time. The emotional pain of watching their portfolio fall becomes unbearable, and selling provides immediate psychological relief, even though it locks in a financial loss. There's a related bias called recency bias. It's been especially powerful during the war, when gas prices surge and headlines scream about Hormuz and inflation and recession risk. The recent negative information overwhelms the longer-term data showing that markets recover from geopolitical shock. The average intra-year decline for the S&P is about 14%, even nears that end positive. Volatility is not an aberration. It is the price of admission for long-term equity returns. But in the moment, when your portfolio is down and the news is terrifying, it feels like this time is different, and it almost never is. Now, I'm not saying you should ignore risk or refuse to adjust your portfolio. There's a difference between strategic rebalancing and emotional panic. Strategic rebalancing means reviewing your allocation against your plan, trimming positions that have grown beyond your target weights, and ensuring your portfolio reflects your actual risk tolerance and time horizon. That is rational. That is proactive. That is valuable. Emotional panic means selling because the headline scared you, buying because you're afraid of missing out, or making any trade driven primarily by how you feel rather than what the data shows. The practical framework for managing emotions during volatile markets starts with having a plan before the volatility arrives. If your investment policy says you hold 60% equities and 40 bonds and a drawdown takes your equities to 55, your plan says rebalance. Second, automate what you can. DCA. It forces you to buy more shares when prices are low and fewer when prices are high. It's the opposite of what emotional investors do, and it works precisely because it removes the decision from your hands. Third, limit your consumption of financial news during volatile periods. I know it sounds counterintuitive on a financial radio show and podcast, but the research is clear. The more frequently you check your portfolio, the more likely you are to make an emotional-driven trade. Fourth, remember the base rates. Since 1945, the S&P has delivered positive calendar year returns 73% of the time. The market has recovered from every single crash, correction, recession, war, pandemic, and crisis in history. Not quickly, not painlessly, and not without drawdowns along the way, but it has recovered every time. Remember, the Iran war has been a stress test for every investor's emotional discipline. Gas is expensive. Consumer sentiment is low. But volatility is the cost of long-term returns. Emotional investing is the cost of not understanding that. On the next Invest Talk, we'll look into this story. Is 5% the new normal for long-term interest rates? What the bond repricing means for investors? That's tomorrow, but for now, I'm Luke Guerrero, and we are ready to take your calls anytime at 888-99-CHART.
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2: With SRN News, I'm John Scott. Russian President Vladimir Putin is now in China for meetings with Chinese leader Xi Jinping. The visit comes less than a week after President Trump wrapped up his own trip to Beijing. Putin's two-day visit likely to be closely watched as Beijing seeks to maintain stable relations with the United States while also preserving strong ties with Russia. Authorities say a Romanian F-16 jet belonging to NATO air policing forces in the Baltics have shot down what is believed to have been a Ukrainian drone. It happened over southern Estonia. The latest in a string of incidents in recent months in which Ukrainian drones aimed in Russia have crossed or come down in NATO territory. And former L.A. Police Detective Mark Furman, who was convicted of lying during testimony at the O.J. Simpson murder trial, has died. He was 74. This is SRN News.
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9: Hi, Justin and Luke. I would love your take on Celsius Holdings, ticker CELH. I've had it on my watch list for quite a while, and I've had it pegged for an alert under $30. I think the valuation and the risk versus reward down here under $30 seems to make sense as a very small allocation to my portfolio, you know, 1-2% tops. I was debating starting to sell puts down here close to in the money. Would love your feedback on the show and we'll list it on the podcast. Thanks so much. Bye-bye.
0: Celsius Holdings Inc. is ticker CELH. It is a functional energy drink company. Their flagship Celsius brand. Lananew, which is their women-focused lifestyle energy drink, and Rockstar Energy, which they acquired last year. Thus far this year, they're down 35.88%, down 25.54% over the past 52 weeks, and they currently sit at about $7.7 billion in market cap, with about $2.44 billion in debt. Now, recently, they had a massive Q1 beat on May 1st. They had revenue up 138% year over year. They beat by 2.6%. They beat on EPS, adjusted EPS, that is, by about 41%. They beat on adjusted EBITDA by about 28%. And they beat on gross margins, or rather, they had growth on gross margins of about 90 basis points quarter over quarter. So what's going on here? Because you have a classic beat and drop scenario. They reported this massive beat, but the stock has continued falling to what is, I think, new, fresh 52-week lows, perhaps? Let's see. No, they're trading about $22 per share back in. Oh, yeah, no, this is a fresh 52-week low of $29.33. And the reason why is because oftentimes headline numbers obscure what's going on. And the core Celsius brand only grew 6%. All the growth came from acquisitions. They also have extreme concentration risk. PepsiCo represents 59% of their revenue for distribution. And 45.5% of accounts receivable. And so, okay, at these prices, they have a lot of buy ratings just because the price has fallen off so much. It's only trading at 16.8 times price to forward-looking earnings. That's near a low of the past 5 years. It's only trading at 6 times book value. That's near a low of the past 5 years. And you do have those acquisitions. Alani News growing 100% year over year. That's solid. Monster has a significant discount to Monster, which is the category leader, right? Which is 24 times earnings. But there's just not a lot of growth in their core Celsius brand. Rockstar is declining. That revenue concentration. It is a transformed multi-brand energy drink company with these acquisitions. It's at a cheap valuation, but this lack of growth on the top line, or lack of explosive growth on the top line, and decline in some of their businesses just tells me that it's possible that the bottom is not in yet. And so you'll get another read in the middle of August. Until then, I wouldn't bet on this thing moving much to the upside. That is CLH, Celsius Holdings, Inc. Thanks for the call. You know what? Why don't we play another listener question from 888-99-CHART?
10: Hi there, Duncan from New York. Thank you for all that you do. I'm trying to look for more picks and shovels play for the AI boom right now. Currently, I have VRT, and I know it's getting a little expensive for me to kind of add on to it. But my thought process in terms of investing is, what are the other competitors that are up and coming to hopefully take some market share? I asked Gemini, an AI, what other competitors would be for VRT, and they mentioned Modine, M-O-D, and Eden Corporation, E-T-N. So just don't need anything on VRT. I'm just looking to see, just, am I on the right path for looking for these picks and shovels? And as of right now, like, what do you think would be kind of a good thing to do more fundamental analysis between those two stocks? And which one would you choose? Thank you very much, and have a great day. Bye.
0: Always good to try and play something like AI through what is frequently the less volatile picks and shovels names. And so let's take a look at these, because they are potentially two good picks and shovel picks, if you will, but they are very different risk profiles. So Modine Manufacturing is ticker M-O-D. Just type that in here. And so what Modine Manufacturing does is they are a thermal management and cooling solutions company. So think chillers and air handlers and liquid cooling for data centers. They transformed from an old school auto parts thermal company into what has become an AI infrastructure play. The bull case for them is net sales is up significantly, 31% year over year. Data center sales are up 78%. They have a record order book with 5 years of visibility. They are targeting $2 billion in data center revenue by fiscal year 2028. I mean, you literally cannot run AI data centers without cooling. This is as picks and shovels as it gets. Then there's ETN, Eaton Corporation. That is a power management, so think circuit protection, power distribution, backup power for data centers. This is kind of a grid-to-chip infrastructure company, everything between the power grid and the server rack. For them, they have seen data center orders surge 240% in Q1. Data center revenue is up 50% as well. They are investing $30 million in a new manufacturing facility. But it's still trading at a premium multiple for an industry competitor. They have some headwinds in their vehicle and e-mobility segments, which are their legacy businesses, which are dragging, which aren't really their avenues for growth anyway, but it's certainly worth noting. And if AI data center build out slows, I mean, the growth narrative weakens. And that's really true for both of these companies. And so the bottom line is, I think that between these two, ETN is probably the safer, more institutional quality pick. It has a diversified revenue base. It has a reasonable valuation, dividend, massive scale, a partnership with NVIDIA. It's kind of one of those core AI infrastructure holdings, whereas MOD is kind of the higher beta, higher reward play. It's a pure AI data center cooling exposure with explosive growth, but with the valuation, it's high. I mean, let's see what their current valuation was sitting at today. Let's pull that one back up as my computer slowly loads. 33 times price for looking earnings. I mean, that's near the high of where it's been over the past 5 years. Lower volatility in ETN, you probably sleep better at night for tactical trades. MOD probably has a bit more torque. I like both of these names, to be honest. MOD may be a little bit expensive for me. But worth noting, MOD, their earnings come in on May 26th. So generally the rule of not entering a position into a name because you're paying a volatility premium applies to MOD. Thanks for the call. Looks like we got a live call. Thanks, Eugene, for holding on while I was blabbering away on these two names. Looks like you got a question about IBM. How can I help you?
11: Hi, thanks so much for the opportunity. I just wanted to get a sense of stock IBM. It's been trading towards the low end of its 52-week Just wanted to see what you thought about it and whether this could be a good entry point.
0: Sure. IBM is the International Business Machine Corporation. It is a technology behemoth. It's got a long history. It's a $200 billion market cap company with very little debt relative to their size, only about $57 billion in debt. So they operate through software. So think Watson XAI, automation. It's about 45% of the revenue. They got a consulting business, which is about 30% of the revenue. Then they got their infrastructure, so their cloud business. That's about another 20% of the revenue. And they've been trying to pivot from this legacy IT name to an AI-first hybrid cloud platform. And so how's that been going? Well, they recently reported earnings in April 22nd to be exact. And they saw revenue up about 9% year over year. That beat. They saw adjusted earnings per share up 19% year over year. That beat by about 5%. Margins expanded by about 100 basis points. That's gross margin. You saw operating margin expand by about 140. Free cash flow hit $2.2 billion. That's up $300 million year over year. That's the highest they've seen in a decade. So things are starting to actually go well. They're seeing growth across the board. And then when they guided higher. They saw about free cash flow growth of $1 billion year over year. They had a quarterly dividend raise of $1.69 per share. But in spite of all of this, they're down about 24% over the past 52 weeks. And so, year to date. And so the question is, why? Well, consulting revenue is growing slowly. It is the highest margin segment, and it's stalling. They are seeing partnerships with businesses like Oracle, Microsoft, taper off a bit. I think it could be because of its Gen AI book growth. I mean, they're seeing about $7 billion in growth there. It could be certainly one of the most undervalued names in the space. I mean, it's trading the lowest valuation it has in the past 5 years, right? It's 35% off its 52-week high. It's at 15 times price to forward-looking earnings. There's still a 3.1% dividend yield, and they have solid growth in their Gen AI book. AI monetization is kind of real here, right? IBM's hybrid cloud moat, it's defensible. It's a bit compelling. This could be a value entry here, but understand that it's been on a bit of a downtrend for the past couple months. There's been a bit of momentum deterioration. Until you see some sort of structural move upward, I probably wouldn't enter here, but the valuation certainly is attractive. That is IBM International Business Machine Corporation. Thanks for the call. Now, the Senate confirmed Kevin Warsh as the 11th Federal Reserve Chair in the modern era on Wednesday in a 54-45 vote that was the closest and most divisive confirmation for a Fed chair ever. Warsh's evolution on Fed independence is the key thing investors need to understand, and the Wall Street Journal reviewed nearly 150 of his speeches, of his testimonies, his media appearances over the past 20 years, and it's been an interesting trajectory. Kevin Warsh was on the Fed board from 06 to 11. He was the inside skeptic, worried that bond buying programs and balance sheet expansion were going too far, that the Fed was becoming an instrument of politicians, and that the institutional credibility was the most valuable asset the central bank possessed. After he resigned in 2011, he continued pressing similar arguments from the outside, but with sharper language. He criticized the Fed for being too tolerant of inflation near 3%, called that dangerous stuff, and argued the central bank needed to stay focused on their remit. But by 2025, the tone shifted. Warsh started attributing inflation progress to the president's policies rather than the Fed's actions. He described Trump's frustration with the Fed as understandable. He told politicians complaining about mean treatment from politicians to grow up and be tough. And in October of 25, he said the Fed was working at cross purposes with the president. He called for regime change at the Fed in a CNBC interview. At his confirmation hearing in April, Warsh walked a careful line. He said Trump had never asked him to predetermine rate decisions and that he wouldn't agree if he pressed. He stated Fed independence means everything to me, but he also said independence has to be earned and hasn't been earned because the Fed hasn't delivered on its promises. He described independence as being at its peak in the operational conduct of monetary policy, a narrower definition that leaves room for White House coordination on international finance and other measures. Now, Warsh plans to tighten the Fed's coordination with Treasury and the administration on non-monetary policy. He wants a smaller balance sheet, which he argues should allow for a lower policy rate. He's replacing Steven Moran, who dissented from every FOMC vote, calling for larger cuts when the Fed cut and calling for cuts when the Fed held. For investors, three things matter practically. First, Warsh inherits an impossible situation. CPI is at 3.8, oil is near 100, consumer sentiment is at record lows, the labor market is in zero growth equilibrium. Rate cuts are the one thing Warsh and Trump clearly want, but inflation data makes them nearly impossible to justify. Markets are pricing less than a 5% chance of a cut this year and about a 1 in 3 chance of a hike by December. Second, he's one vote out of 12 on the FOMC. Powell is staying on as governor and will continue to vote. Other committee members have been hawkish on inflation. Warsh can set the tone. He can shape the communication. He can influence the debate, but he can't unilaterally cut rates against a committee that sees inflation as the primary risk, and they're right. The third, the independence question. It's going to be tested in real time. If the president publicly demands rate cuts while Warsh holds, the market will gain confidence in Fed credibility. If Warsh cuts, despite elevated inflation in a way that looks politically motivated, the bond market will punish it immediately through higher long-term yields. The market's watching. Warsh knows the market is watching. How he handles that scrutiny at the June meeting will set the tone for his entire tenure. This is InvestTalk. 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
15: I'm Dan Loney with Your Money Now. Treasury Secretary Scott Bessent told G7 leaders today to help them root out the financing that supports Iranian terrorism. At the No Money for Terror conference in Paris, Bessent talked about a modern sanctions architecture to have an impact on Iran. That focuses also on Tehran's shadow banking networks as well as the regime-linked cryptocurrency. People are worried about their jobs and careers in the future because of AI, but one area that's looking for more workers and shouldn't have to worry is elevator and escalator repair. Judy Marks, the CEO of elevator giant Otis, says she can't hire people fast enough, and they can make up to $150,000 a year. In fact, the Bureau of Labor Statistics expects that sector to grow by 5% over the next several years. Wall Street stocks are lower across the board, with the Dow Industrials and the NASDAQ both down by more than 100 points. That's your...
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14: 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How they get there and when they get there, that depends on many factors. 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
0: While the U.S. has been consumed by the Iran war and inflation debate, China has quietly, quietly entered what The Economist is calling the third era of the internet. Already, more than 600 million Chinese users are thought to have used some form of agentic AI app. Applications that don't just answer questions, but actively perform tasks, ordering products, booking services, making purchasing decisions on your behalf. On May 11th, Alibaba announced it had fully integrated Qwen, its chatbot, with Taobao, which is its shopping platform. With a few commands, the AI can now procure products and services for users end-to-end. ByteDance is preparing a similar integration between Donbao, its chatbot, and Douyin, its short video and shopping app. Tencent is slowly integrating a new model called HY3 with WeChat, its ubiquitous messaging and payment platform that has millions of business mini-programs that could be woven together with AI. Now, the significance for investors is that this represents a completely different AI monetization model than what's developing in the U.S. In America, the AI build-out has been infrastructure first. NVIDIA sells GPUs, hyperscalers sell compute, companies like Anthropic deploy models into enterprise operations. In China, the build-out is consumer first, embedding AI agents directly into the apps that 600 million people already use for shopping, already use for communication, for payments, and for entertainment. And China's tech giants are uniquely positioned because they already operate super apps that combine commerce, messaging, entertainment, and payment into a single platform. When you integrate an AI agent into that ecosystem, the AI doesn't need to acquire users. The users are already there. Alibaba has Taobao. ByteDance has Douyin. Tencent has WeChat. The question isn't whether consumers will adopt AI shopping agents. 600 million already have. The question is which platform becomes the dominant gateway. Now, the competitive dynamics are fierce. Tencent's Pony Ma warned that a land grab for AI services is coming. Device makers are entering the race too. One announced AI models embedded in their smartphones and electric vehicles. Huawei could muscle in through its smartphones and EV software. Auto executives believe many young Chinese will access agentic AI through voice conversations with their cars, not through their phone apps. The business model challenge is real. Most chatbots in China are free. ByteDance launched a paid tier, but competition is so intense that charging for services seems unlikely soon. In private, tech giants say their AI agents don't recommend products based on ad spending, but to make these profitable eventually, they probably will. Alibaba's Chinese e-commerce operating profit was down 40% year-over-year in Q1. And while cloud revenue from AI infrastructure is booming, it requires enormous capital investment. There's also a defensive motivation. Some in the industry worry that an AI-powered device with agentic capabilities built into its operating system could displace existing super apps entirely. OpenAI is reportedly working on such a device. ByteDance tried with a ZTE smartphone preloaded with an AI system, but it flopped partly because Alibaba and Tencent blocked it from using their payment platforms. For U.S. investors, this matters because China's AI race is developing a consumer adoption curve that is years ahead of the U.S. While American companies are still debating enterprise AI deployment and building infrastructure, 600 million Chinese consumers are already using AI to make purchasing decisions. The companies that win this race, whether Alibaba, ByteDance, Tencent, or a device maker, will have built the commercial AI operating system for the world's second largest economy. That's either an enormous investment opportunity or an enormous competitive threat to U.S. tech companies, depending on how you're positioned. Well, folks, that does it for another episode of Invest Talk. 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Good news, we also posted our latest wealth webinar to our YouTube channel. 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
2: News this hour from Town Hall. I'm John Scott. More than 17,000 people under evacuation orders as a wildfire continues to threaten suburban homes in Southern California. The Sandy Fire in hills above Simi Valley, northwest of Los Angeles, have consumed more than 2 square miles of dry brush. There is zero containment. The cause under investigation. Meanwhile, firefighters also battling a 23-square-mile blaze on Santa Rosa Island off the Southern California coast. Major endorsement shaking up Texas Republican Senate race.
21: President Trump is endorsing Texas Attorney General Ken Paxton in the state's Republican Senate runoff, backing him over longtime Senator John Cornyn. Trump calls Paxton an American first patriot and praises his loyalty to the MAGA movement. The endorsement comes as both candidates compete for the chance to face Democrat Senate candidate James Tallarico. Willie Nelson reporting.
2: Russia's leader visiting China to reaffirm ties with President Xi Jinping.
22: The Tuesday-Wednesday visit by Russian President Vladimir Putin comes less than a week after President Donald Trump wrapped up his own trip to Beijing. The visit's likely to be closely watched as Beijing seeks to maintain stable relations with the U.S. while also preserving strong ties with Russia. The Kremlin said Putin and Xi plan to discuss economic cooperation between the two countries and key international and regional issues. The visit coincides with the 25th anniversary of the Sino-Russian Treaty of Friendship signed in 2021. Putin recently said in a video address that bilateral ties are at a truly unprecedented level and the relationship plays an important role globally. I'm Charles de Ledesma.
2: And former L.A. Police Detective Mark Furman, who was convicted of lying during testimony at the O.J. Simpson murder trial, has died. Furman was 74. More on these stories from townhall.com.
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2: The Ebola outbreak that first surfaced on a cruise ship is spreading on land in the Democratic Republic of Congo.
3: As this deadly Ebola outbreak continues to spread, the Congolese government has sought to reassure people that its response teams are working hard to trace and investigate suspected infections, and that there's no need for panic. However, with cases now identified in new areas, including near Kunde in Ituri province, Butembo in North Kivu, and the city of Goma, concern is inevitably growing. Meanwhile, in Bunia, one of the initial centres of the outbreak, an American doctor has tested positive after being exposed while treating Ebola patients.
2: That's the BBC's Tom Bateman. Israeli forces have intercepted one of the remaining boats in a flotilla carrying activists seeking to challenge the blockade of Gaza. A handful of ships were still within 100 nautical miles of Gaza, and they're sailing toward it. News at townhall.com.
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25: I'm Maria Bartiromo, and this is the Fox Business Report. The major averages are losing steam for a third day, led by technology as soaring bond yields and inflation worries hit stocks. Oil prices still remain elevated, with West Texas Intermediate crude at around $108 a barrel. The Magnificent Seven big cap tech stocks are mostly lower, led by Amazon and Tesla. Shares of NVIDIA are flat. The AI darling reports earnings after the closing bell on Wednesday. Its results will test the AI demand story. Travel stocks like airlines and cruise operators are dropping on higher oil prices. Healthcare and energy are gaining, and shares of Home Depot are slightly higher. The home improvement retailer delivered a solid earnings report with an earnings and revenue beat. Its chief executive, Ted Decker, says though shoppers are pulling back on big projects, they're indulging in smaller home renovations. That's your Fox Business Report. I'm Hillary Barsky, invested in you.
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31: He's been seen on CNBC, the Fox News Channel, and the Fox Business Channel. 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
32: And welcome to the Tuesday Minnetonka, Minnesota edition of the Best Stocks Now show with professional money manager Bill Gunderson. And I'm not here with Barry Kite today, but he is here. He's down meeting with some of the folks while I do my duties here on the show. And it looks like we've got day three of a round of profit taking in the market. We'll talk about that in a bit as to why, what might be going on. Is this the end of the bull market that's been going since 2009? We'll talk about all that in a moment. But right now we go to the Dow, which is down 156 points. That's 31 basis points. The Dow's at 49,529 after closing above 50,000 here recently. The NASDAQ is taking it the hardest, and most of the profit-taking continues to be in the AI section of the market. NVIDIA is going to rip earnings tomorrow. That will be critical. And I'm seeing a lot of upgrades today to a lot of the AI stocks, which we'll go over here in a bit. The NASDAQ's down 256. That's day three of some pretty heavy profit-taking in the NASDAQ as we wind up this current earnings season. The NASDAQ's down 1% right now. The S&P's down 46 or 60 basis points to 73.56. And we got to look at the two culprits right now. Culprit number one. Okay, we'll open door number one, and that is the 10-year interest rate. Wow, 4.65% today. So welcome to today's Best Stocks Now show with professional money manager Bill Gunderson. I don't know how many years I've been coming to Minnesota. Quite a few, maybe a decade's worth, maybe 10 years worth. But we're in Minnetonka for the first time. Man, I got a beautiful view of lovely Minnesota. We're right in front of the world headquarters for United Healthcare, UNH, a member of the Dow. And, of course, you remember United Healthcare in the news not so long ago in the streets of New York City when the co-CEO was gunned down by Luigi. Quite a story that was. And, of course, the stock has not done very well. It is up 46%, I believe, so far this year. As a lot of value players have... They backed up the truck and loaded up some cheap shares. But over time, it's been a pretty poor performer. I'm also right next to Stratasys. I remember Stratasys from my early days in the business. I'm going to say Stratasys was one of the very first 3D printer companies in the world. And so it's kind of interesting to be here in the tech center of Minnetonka. Minnetonka, Minnesota today. Okay, we're on day three of a round of pretty heavy profit taking in some pretty, I would say extended, gleeful, euphoric types of stocks. The Microns, the SanDisk, the Nibiuses, the Nvidias of the world, the AMDs of the world. And I would say this, number one, I've seen this many times. You know how many earnings seasons I've been through? Well, 26 times 4, what is that, 96 earnings seasons. And I've always noticed there seems to be a pattern at the end of an earnings season, which, by the way, this one has been one of the best earnings seasons I've seen in many years. But that's kind of like, well, that was the news. Now we're looking ahead to the next earnings season. But we're going to finish with about a 27% gain in earnings versus the same quarter last year. That's just phenomenal, absolutely phenomenal. And it appears that a lot of that was built into the stocks. However, when we go through some of these leading stocks in the market right now, we're going to go see a lot of upgrades to those stocks and new target prices for those stocks. I don't think they're over. Even though the last 3 days you may say, oh, it's all over. What should we do now? No, I don't think it's all over. We've still got a long ways to go in this current data center crunch that has hit the global economy. The two biggest factors right now, interest rates, the bond market. And, it's really nothing wrong with the U.S. economy. A lot of it's coming out of the U.K. The U.K., the 30-year, is just exploded to all-time highs as they have a crisis in the U.K. at the top with leadership and people wanting a change in leadership. And that has kind of set off a global bond rout, you could say. And I pointed this out in my newsletter over the weekend. I put a chart every week. One of the charts that I always look at is IEF. That's the 10-year treasury. That is the most common bond that people look at as far as the benchmark goes. That's like the S&P 500 of U.S. bonds. And you will see in that chart last week that it actually broke down below support. And when it breaks down below support, guess what breaks out above resistance? Interest rates. And all of a sudden, we're headed for 5%, it looks like. We're at 4.65% right now. We were under 4 not that long ago. And there's a couple of things causing it. There is some turmoil there, obviously, in the UK. But these stubborn oil prices are bringing back fears of a second wave of inflation. Crude oil right now is down 1% today, but it still sits at $103.38. And fuel is a big part of the CPI and the PPI, and that's going to show some hot inflation numbers. So therefore, investors are looking for higher interest rates to ward off the risk that they perceive from inflation. And interest rates are moving up. Right now, rates on the 10-year, investors are demanding 4.65%, which ain't a bad return, really. Those returns are better than a lot of money managers and a lot of stocks over the years. You take a look at Disney, it's averaged 1% a year for the last 10 years. 4.65% per year doesn't look too bad on a U.S. Treasury right now if you hold it for the next 10 years. Or you can sell it along the way, whatever the case may be. And in the interim, you're getting 4.65, which is a pretty good rate on what's considered to be one of the safest investments in the world today. The other thing that we have going on is those bond yields, as I just said, are going to start competing with stocks. Why would I own Disney? Why would I own Kraft Heinz? Why would I own any number of stocks that have delivered single-digit returns over the last decade when I can buy something much, much, much, much safer? With much, much, much less volatility than a stock, an equity, when I can buy a U.S. Treasury and get 4.65%. So therefore, you see why all of a sudden bonds start to compete with stocks. So instead of money right now going into stocks, especially these big, slow, giant-moving, soggy stocks of yesteryear, and I can't argue with the fact that personally I'd rather own a 10-year yield, a 10-year bond at 4.65 than Disney, than United Healthcare, than AT&T, than any number of stocks, Kraft Heinz, that have returned single-digit returns. You know, the other day, last week, I was in New York City. I was there for 9 straight days, I believe. And I was at a place where I met a mutual fund manager, and I know the fund well. He works for Invesco. He's a young guy, probably a Harvard Wharton School business graduate. He told me that I run the Invesco Global International Value Fund, the Invesco International Value Fund. Well, I know quite a bit about international value funds, because in San Diego, we had one of the very best in that category in Charles Brandis, who was a student of Benjamin Graham, who also, he was the broker of the day one day in La Jolla, California, when Benjamin Graham walked in and said, I want to open an account. And it was Charles Brandis that was sitting there on call that day, like the car lot. Graham walks in, parks his car, walks onto the lot, and Brandis says, how can I help you? And they struck up a friendship. And basically, Brandis became a big disciple of the Benjamin Graham style of investing, which has not done well recently at all. In fact, it's done very poorly. And I looked at this guy that I met, shook his hand, got his card. I looked up his track record over the last 10 years, 5.2, 5.5, right in that area per year for the last 10 years. 6.5 in a bond looks pretty attractive when you put it up the kind of risk you're taking in an international value fund. We'll be right back. This is Bill Gunderson.
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4: I'm Dan Loney with Your Money Now. Google has rolled out its latest version of its Gemini AI product, known as Gemini 3.5 Flash, a lighter-weight addition to its suite offering cutting-edge capabilities at a much lower cost. CEO Sundar Pichai called it incredibly fast. Google also said that it strengthened the cybersecurity defense on the product. That debut was also part of rolling out an updated search product. Drivers of EVs and hybrids save money due to using less gas, but a bill in Congress still wants to have those drivers pay their fair share for highway maintenance. The bipartisan bill on highway infrastructure, called the Build America 250 Act, would charge $130 a year and rise every 2 years until hitting $150. Hybrid owners would pay $35 every year, with the amount rising eventually to $50. Wall Street index is lower across the board. The Dow Industrial Average is down more than 150 points.
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to the second quarter of today's Best Off Now show. Well, as I was flying out here yesterday from Charleston to beautiful Minneapolis, I sat with some characters. They had been golfing in Kiawa, which is pretty nice. The ocean course is where Phil Mickelson won the PGA several years ago in quite a stunning victory for a guy, you know, over the age of 50 or whatever he is. I think he was 56 when he won it. And they were kind of a bunch of yahoos, really, but they're from Phoenix, and one was knew a lot about San Diego. He says, "Have you ever been to Ocean Beach, Bill?" I told him who I was and what I did. And I go, "Well, yeah, I up right by Ocean Beach, which ain't much of a tourist attraction. It's more of a enclave of former hippies. Lately, I mean, out in Sunset Cliffs, there's some pretty nice homes. We had a home out in Sunset Cliffs for a while. And I grew up not too far from Ocean Beach, but that was our beach. And going to Point Loma High School, most people, there were a lot of surfers and whatnot at Point Loma High. And I did some surfing and body surfing and boogie boarding. And I like body surfing the best myself. But I just want to give you something. This is about inflation because we're looking for a second wave of inflation. That's what the market's worried about right now. If you'll notice, when you go to the beach where there's surfers, the surfers aren't not facing the beach where all the girls in bikinis are. No. That's for the landlubbers. The surfers are facing the ocean, and they're sitting on their board, and they're looking out on the horizon, and they're looking for swells. And there's some big ones. Oh, I've been there. I don't personally get out there when they're 23-foot swells, but some of the guys do. No thanks. I'm going to watch from my car in the parking lot while the lifeguards in the jet skis try to rescue them. Oh, out at Swami's off of Encinitas, I've seen 25-foot waves out there, just like the North.

0: or short Hawaii. But in Ocean Beach, we face the horizon. We face west, and we see a swell coming. Did you know that the ocean has a rhythm, that it has a pattern? It has a pattern of threes, believe it or not. The first swell that comes along looks pretty good. The second one behind it is even bigger, and the third one is the climax, and it's called the set. Here comes a set of waves, and the smart surfer waits for the third set because that's going to be the monster to ride in to the beach before you paddle back out and wait for the next set to come along. Well, we've had the first wave of inflation. It was pretty bad. Maybe we had the third wave first when we got up around 9-10%. That was very bad. And now we're sitting around 3-4%, somewhere in that range. We'll call that maybe the first set. We're back to the first set. And we're hoping the first set of the, or the first wave of the set, we're hoping that the one behind it doesn't take us back up to 5 or 6%. And there seem to be two major factors right now that are causing that fear. I would say number one, without question, is oil still sitting at $103 barrel because it is a big component of the CPI and the PPI, and it greatly impacts the consumer. I can't remember the last time I filled up my SUV, and it was $96 when I got home from New York, $96 to fill up the tank. Well, I said, okay, I just spent $96 on my I'm not going to go in and get a bag of Cheetos. I'm not going to go in and get a thing of a green Monster Energy. I just spent all my money in the stupid gas tank. Well, you know what? That ripples across the economy. And also, you have a lot of companies that look at airfares right now. I mean, look at the cost of shipping things right now because of the price of oil. That is bringing about a second wave of inflation fear as investors scan the horizon waiting for the next swell to come along. Right now, 40% of investors are citing it as their top concern. Well, here's the good news. Earnings are not the top concern of investors. The economy is not the top concern. The job market is not the top concern. No, they're worried about inflation. What does inflation have to do with the stock market? Inflation impacts the multiple of the stock market. So these last 3 days, we've seen some multiple contraction, the PE ratio that people are willing to pay for stocks. As bond yields rise, you have PE ratios shrink. And the only way to shrink it, you're not going to shrink the earnings. The earnings are there, so you have to shrink the P in PE, which is the price of the stock. So you've seen about maybe a 5% correction in some of the higher priced stocks right now because of the fear of this second wave of inflation that's going to keep interest rates elevated for longer than we had anticipated. Now, what would bring interest rates down? Well, that's a very easy answer. What would bring interest rates down would be getting oil back down into the $80, $70, $60 range. That would bring interest rates down very quickly. What's the likelihood of that happening? Well, it all really is in Iran's hands. Do they want to negotiate and bring about a peaceful resolution to this conflict? Or do they want to incur the wrath of the U.S. military and be forced into a resolution, that which may not be peaceful, of this conflict? But basically, one way or another, the conflict in Iran needs to come to a head. It needs to be resolved. And oil prices will tumble if that were to happen. And that will bring down interest rates. So it's as simple as that. I mean, that's what it all comes down to. And that's why everybody really is watching the daily news, which there has not really been any kind of a break whatsoever, other than he did postpone a full-on attack against Iran. Now, it's in my opinion that he's waiting for some stability at the top of the leadership of Iran. You can't really make a deal with somebody that's not going to be the leader 2 weeks from now or 3 weeks from now. For me, that's what's taking place right now. And obviously, I'm sure we're in there. We know what's going on at the top. We're waiting for the people to finally get in there that that we can work with. And I just see this still as a temporary hiccup in a raging bull market that is being fueled by earnings, earnings, earnings. So we need to get rates down. We need to get a resolution to the conflict. We need to get oil prices down, and we will get that multiple of the market starting to expand once again. Now, when we get back, we're going to take a look at some of the stocks that are in the news, like NVIDIA, like Micron, SanDisk today. What's going on with them? Because they're under some pretty heavy profit taking right now. We'll be right back. Well, the top brass don't like him talking so
1: much. Anyone play what they say to play. Hello, this is Barry Kite with Gunderson Capital. 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
12: With SRN News, I'm John Scott. More than 17,000 people under evacuation orders as a wildfire continues to threaten suburban homes in Southern California. The Sandy Fire in hills above Simi Valley, northwest of L.A., have consumed more than 2 square miles of dry brush. There is no containment. The cause under investigation. The Nigerian military says 175 Islamic State fighters have been killed over the past few days. It happened in a joint operation with the United States. Russian President Putin has arrived in China for meetings with Chinese leader Xi Jinping. The Kremlin has said Putin and Xi are planning to discuss economic cooperation between the two countries, but also key international and regional issues. It coincides with the 20th anniversary of the Sino-Russia Treaty of Friendship. This is SRN News.
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0: And welcome back here to the second half of today's Best Talks Now show. Well, if you're in the Minnetonka area today, or tonight, or Wednesday, or Thursday, stop on by. You might want to call first. Call 855-611-BEST, 855-611-BEST. It looks like we got a full lineup of appointments over the next 3 days, but you never know. There may be a cancellation. Every once in a while, Hall's Chop House will call me from downtown Charles and say, Mr. Gunderson, we have a cancellation. Would you like a table for two at 5 p.m.? Sure, I'll be there. Okay. That's like the hardest reservation to get in Charleston. And I'm a pretty tough reservation to get when I come to towns, too. But we'll see if we can work you in while I'm here. I put forth a lot of effort to travel to these cities. I love doing this. It's one of my favorite things. And if we can work you in, we will work you in. Once again, 855-611-BEST. And, of course, tonight at 7 p.m., it's Gunderson Live from New York City. No, from Minnetonka, Minnesota. I will be teaching. I always talk about my background a little bit, my kind of a belief system of the market, my philosophy behind the market, how I became a half-value and half-momentum kind of investor and what that means. I'll be talking about the current state of the market, valuations, and areas of the market that still look fertile to me. That usually takes an hour and 45 minutes, and I leave 15 minutes at the end for questions. We have a drawing at the end for some prizes. You can also call to reserve a seat. I haven't seen the room yet, but you just have to call, see if there's space. 855-611-BEST. 855-611-BEST. Okay, back to the market, the chip trade. The AI chip trade is getting crowded fast. Large global semiconductors have emerged as the world's most crowded trade, with 73% of investors identifying the position as the top consensus bet in Bank of America's latest global fund manager survey, according to the strategist at Bank of America. So it's way up, meaning that maybe that it's a little bit overblown here. The survey points to investors doubling down on the AI-driven chip trade. Now, okay, what do we mean by AI-driven chip trade? We mean Micron. We mean SanDisk. We mean SK Hynix. We mean Samsung. We mean Broadcom. We mean NVIDIA, which, by the way, is going to report earnings tomorrow. And then some of the second-tier stocks. You can even kind of count Intel in there right now. What's the one that the... Oh, I can't think of it right now. The fiber optic chip stock is one also out there. And, of course, ASM lithography. There's news on that here today. So we'll be talking about that. B of A strategist, for what that's worth, that's basically Merrill Lynch, said the positioning backdrop leaves markets vulnerable to profit-taking, especially if bond yields continue to climb. Well, it doesn't take a rocket scientist to figure that out. But will we get interest rates to start coming back down? Will we get oil prices back down? That seems to be a more likely scenario going forward than months and months and months of high oil prices and raging inflation. I have a hard time believing that the current administration would allow that to happen. But B of A is entitled to their opinion on that, and I do agree. We're going to see profit until things look better on that front in the Middle East. A jury ruling, you know, Musk got beat. The odds, I remember the prediction markets here recently were leaning towards Musk prevailing against OpenAI. I just don't know that Musk can find a jury that's on his side anymore. He seems to have made a lot of enemies lately. The fact that the jury ruled in favor of OpenAI in the Elon Musk lawsuit against it removes a significant overhang against it and paves the way for an initial public offering, otherwise known as an IPO, says Woodbury Securities. I personally, and people ask me all the time, Bill, would you be buying the SpaceX IPO? Would you be buying the OpenAI IPO? Would you be buying the Anthropic IPO? No, I would not be. Because you're getting it. You become the ATM machine for all the people that are in the stock at a much, much lower price. And I got to believe that these stocks, these companies, are still losing a bunch of money. They still have a lot of capital expenditures ahead of them. They're burning money like crazy. That just, to me, is not a good backdrop. And overall, IPOs have underperformed the market big time. Big time. That's all you have to do is look at the Renaissance IPO Fund. You want access to IPOs? Buy the Renaissance IPO. That's the symbol, ETF. They buy IPOs. That thing has underperformed the market on a wide, wide margin over the years. ASML's new high NA machines will create chips. Will arrive in a few months. This is a major, major step up in the chip making process. And let's not forget that ASML is the only company in the world that has this kind of technology and machines. Well, by the way, you can pick up a machine. Maybe you can get one on eBay. Look it up. Tell them you want an ASML NA machine that's coming out here in a few months. And they'll might be able to find one for about $400 million. That's what one of these machines cost. That's more than a Ferrari. $400 million for a machine that makes high-speed chips like the ones NVIDIA makes. Now, what does NA stand for? High numerical aperture. I knew that. Numerical aperture, or NA. Extreme ultraviolet, or EUV. Okay, not UV, EUV. Extreme ultraviolet machines are next-generation lithography systems used to print nanometer-scale blueprints for advanced AI logic and memory chips. The machine will reduce costs for patterning or creating the circuitry of the most advanced chips for both logic and memory applications. Wow. In the next few months, we will be looking at the first few products wherever in memory and logic being exposed on the high NA system. So there you go. Fouquet's comments come on the heels of customer Taiwan Semiconductor holding back on buying the high NA UV machines due to the higher cost. Well, come on, $400 million. Let's add a few of those to the assembly line there over at the Taiwan Semiconductor. NVIDIA is going to report tomorrow. HSBC ups their target price for NVIDIA. Let's see. Frank Lee. He reiterates his buy rating on NVIDIA and ups his target price to $3.25 from $2.95. Now, let's check in on NVIDIA today, and we're going to look it up in the Best Stocks Now app to see how it measures up there also. But we are getting another analyst out there who follows the stock closely, upping his target price. So NVIDIA is currently trading at 219. It hit a new all-time high 4 days ago. And now we're in the third day of a correction in this area of market. So it's come down from about 245 to 220 or so. It's down about $25 a share over the last couple, 2-3 days. He's upping his target price to $325. That's a year out. It's currently trading at 219. So if you believe him, it has more than 50% upside potential over the next 12 months, which is pretty good if you want to believe him. Now, I'm going to go to the Best Stocks Now app and see what the app has to say about a target price. It remains one of the greatest stocks we've ever found, if not the greatest stock And you can go back and look when we started first writing articles about NVIDIA on Seeking Alpha, calling it, is NVIDIA still the best stock in the market today? That was quite a while ago. What about now? When we come back, we'll look at the performance of NVIDIA, and we'll look at my current valuation of NVIDIA, which we'll report tomorrow night after the close. This is Bill Gunderson. It's the Best Stocks Now show.
1: This is Ed Morrissey of HotAir.com for Town Hall. Texas Attorney General Ken Paxton and the U.S. Department of Justice struck a blow against the trans industry in a new settlement. $10 million and a new first-in-the-nation clinic to unwind the damage done to children caught up in the pediatric sex change industry's machinations, stripping five of its practitioners of access to more potential victims. Texas Children's Hospital in Houston agreed to end its pediatric sex change practice, pay $10 million in penalties, while opening the nation's first detransition center to assist victims of this predatory industry. This settlement also vindicates Dr. Ethan Haim, who blew the whistle on the fraud and got targeted by the Biden-era DOJ and the medical industry for retaliation. Haim faced criminal prosecution under a ginned-up HIPAA complaint that could have put him in prison for 10 years. This settlement gives justice to Texas children maimed and sterilized by a despicable medical establishment. Dr. Haim deserves justice, too, along with his vindication.
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8: I'm Dan Loney with Your Money Now. The $1.8 billion settlement between President Trump and the Internal Revenue Service includes a shield around federal tax returns for Trump, his family members, and the Trump Organization, so the federal government cannot prosecute or pursue any and all claims that could have been made, including tax returns before this case came about. Home Depot posted a beat in its latest quarterly results. It added that despite higher prices in the economy, their shoppers remain resilient. Earnings per share was $3.43 with revenue of $41.77 billion. That revenue number was up almost 5% year over year. It also reaffirmed fiscal 2026 guidance with sales expected to grow between 2.5% and 4.5%. Wall Street indexes are lower. The Dow Jones Industrial Average is down more than 200 points. The NASDAQ is off more than 150. West Texas crude down 1% today at 107.
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0: And welcome back here to the final segment of today's Best Stocks Now show. Okay, NVDA, NVIDIA is going to be in the news big time. That's all they'll talk about all day on CNBC, all day long, probably this evening, the morning, after the market, blah, blah, blah. NVIDIA, NVIDIA, NVIDIA. Well, NVIDIA is currently the market cap right now, $5.38 trillion. There's never been another stock in the Dow Jones, industrial average, or in the U.S. markets that I know of that's hit that kind of market cap. And obviously, most analysts believe that it can go higher, okay? It can go higher. Well, we have, I can't believe people call me during the radio show. Don't they know I do a live radio show? Gee. Looks like it's our new Treasury Secretary calling. No, I'm just kidding. Okay, NVIDIA. Let's look it up on the app. Okay? NVIDIA. Its track record of performance. Jensen Huang at the helm. Over the last 10 years, NVIDIA stock has averaged 71.7% per year. Now, that's past. It's looking in the rearview mirror, but that's cool. Over the last 5 years, it's delivered 73% per year, while the market has delivered 15. The difference between 73 and 15 is what we call alpha. Over the last 3 years, NVIDIA has delivered 97% per year. That's basically doubling every year over the last 3 years, and we've owned it much of that time. The S&P's average 26. NVIDIA slowed down a little bit this year. Over the last 12 months, it's only up 65%. Market's up 25%. And year-to-date, it's really slowed down. NVIDIA is only up 19.2% year-to-date, but the S&P is up 8.1%. So there's your track record. Looking in the rearview mirror, it earns a performance grade of A+. This is graduation time of year, right? A lot of graduates, high school, college, junior college, you name it. There's usually a valedictorian, head of the class, top of the class. I would think a stock that has averaged those kinds of returns over the years, it's definitely at the head of the class in the Dow 30. It's not United Healthcare. I'm right here in the front of United Healthcare's headquarters, world headquarters. They go up against NVIDIA in the Dow, an index called the Dow, okay? NVIDIA, now we have to look forward, not backwards, forwards, and that's where the valuation comes in. And I'll be talking about that tonight at my workshop. If you want to learn how to value a stock, at least using my methodology, which is an earnings-based methodology, there's several different methodologies, discount to cash flow, discounted time, over time, what today's cash flow is worth, these kinds of things. I use an earnings-based, which most analysts in my industry use. I have a target price of $452 5 years from now, which would put NVIDIA above $10 trillion in market capitalization. It is an A, strong buy. It's an A, and out of 5,218 stocks in the market today, NVIDIA comes in at number 23 overall, and it continues to be a large position. Now, I don't know what they're going to report tomorrow. I would expect you'd see some pretty strong earnings. The question is, how much of that is already built into the cake, right? How much is that baked into the cake already? Is there any frosting left on that cake? Can we light some more candles on that cake? Well, we'll find out tomorrow. I'm more concerned with where it will be 2, 3, 4, 5 years down the road than what it does tomorrow, okay? That's the way I look at it. Now, two other stocks that I want to get to in the final 2 minutes of the show today that are also receiving a lot of attention recently, and they're all also part of this kind of round of profit-taking that we're undergoing in the market right now. SanDisk in focus as Citi ups price target more than 50%. They're raising their price target from $1,300 to 2,000. That's Citigroup. They're a little bigger than Gunderson Capital. Citigroup, the boys over Citigroup. I want to say they ended up with Smith Barney. I'm not sure about that, but that's where I think Smith Barney ended up when we had all those shot and weddings. So with a $2,000 target price on SanDisk, SanDisk is currently trading at $1,300. So that's a pretty lofty target price being put on them by Citigroup. And the last one I want to talk about is the other elephant in the room as it relates to memory chips. Micron sees bullish view at Citi. Same group again. If you like Citi, they've got pretty bullish view on both Micron and on SanDisk. And on Micron, they have, they're upping their target price. Listen to this. Listen to this. Citi raises their price target on Micron to 140 from 425. Well, I would say they're a little bit behind the curve myself. When you raise a target price that much, that means you were pretty far behind with your target price before you had to take such drastic action. Kind of reminds me of the Fed having the 475 rate hikes in a row because they were so far behind the curve. The analyst at Citi was way behind the curve. He had a $425 price target on Micron, which is now trading at $677. And someone asked me, is Micron still a buy? Look it up in the app yourself. They're putting out an $850 target price, which is significantly higher than the $678 that it's trading at today. So there you go. And you're going to get rounds of profit taking in these kinds of stocks along the way. That's part and parcel of being in the market and being in some of these high growth stocks. Eventually, it will be over. DRAM prices will start falling. Demand will start to fall, and the prices will collapse. The stocks will collapse, but we're not there yet. I don't see that yet, and I think that's evidence, a couple of witnesses. Well, one, we'll give it Citigroup as a witness to what I believe in these stocks. All right, well, we are out of time. I've got a full day of meetings ahead. No rest for the wicked. I'll be down there meeting with the folks. And tonight at 7 p.m., man, I can't wait. I love to get in front of a live audience. That's one of my favorite things in life to do. And I hope that I have a lot of very useful information. 7 p.m. at the Minnetonka Marriott, 855-611-BEST, or GundersonCapital.com. 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Have a great day, everybody.
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4: News this hour from Town Hall. I'm John Scott. Tensions remain high in the Middle East as pressure on Iran continues to build.
5: President Trump is warning Iran to move quickly or face severe consequences. Reports say the president is meeting with his national security team as the administration weighs additional measures, including expanded blockades. Iran is reportedly pushing a new proposal through Pakistani mediators, but without nuclear concessions. Meanwhile, Iran's Revolutionary Guard is issuing fresh threats against U.S. bases and the United Arab Emirates, raising new questions about Tehran's willingness to de-escalate. Willie Nelson, Washington.
4: The Nigerian military says 175 Islamic State fighters have been killed over the past few days in a joint operation with the United States. In a statement, military spokesperson Samela Uba says the strikes also destroyed weapons, checkpoints, and financial networks as the militants raged across the northeastern region of that country. In New York, trains were not running in time for this morning's commute into work. However, service was set to resume later in the day. The Long Island Railroad strike has ended after a deal was reached. The strike had shut down the busiest commuter rail system in the country. Policy expert Matthew Cotinetti with his predictions on who is the current frontrunner for 2028 in the Democratic Party.
3: Well, as frightening as it sounds, I do think it's Kamala Harris. I think it's fascinating to see. And the support that she's gained, you can see in the black community, which is such an important part of the Democratic Party. She's getting these big crowds on her book tour. I think if she wants to run, she's going to start out as a front runner. You know, declaring her candidacy has never been a problem. It's actually campaigning that's Kamala's problem. And so she might start off as a front runner, but we'll see how the primary goes.
4: Scott Nettie made his comments on the Scott Jennings Show on the Salem Radio Network. More on these stories at townhall.com.
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11: I'm Stuart Varney, and this is the Fox Business Report.
12: The major averages are lower in afternoon trading as the tech-led rally continues to lose momentum and as 10-year Treasury yields continue to spike. Oil prices remain elevated as inflation fears mount, with West Texas Intermediate crude at around $108 a barrel. Investors will be digesting a batch of earnings this week, including from the world's most valuable company, NVIDIA, after the closing bell on Wednesday. Its results could be a test of the recent tech-fueled stock market rally. And shares of CoreWeave down 6% after the Wall Street Journal reported that Alphabet and Blackstone plan to create an AI cloud company to rival CoreWeave using Google's specialized chips. And United Airlines is expecting strong passenger numbers this summer. However, the upbeat outlook isn't helping its stock, which is falling 3%. That's your Fox Business Report. I'm Hillary Barsky, invested in you.
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14: Seems large as a macro policy concern. And once maybe we start to see a little bit more profit taking, it'll be interesting to see how much people, we were having a conversation earlier, clear the decks ahead of SpaceX actually coming. Are you going to sell some of those previous winners in space to be able to put your cash to work in a newly minted public company?
15: You guys are boring me. Can we talk about the disco ball going on at Spotify?
16: Sure.
15: Yeah.
14: Do you like it?
15: No.
14: Why not?
10: It's very confusing.
14: You're a disco kind of guy, Romain.
10: No, I'm not.
14: I love it. My 20 years. What's the?
10: Of course you love. Have you seen the shoes Caroline's wearing right now? They're sparkling, sparkling silver, very disco-ish.
14: Romain, what was the number one band that you listened to in those 20 years on Spotify? Come on, you haven't played the game?
10: No, I have not.
14: Alt J was mine, which surprised me. How about yours, Tim?
10: Wow.
15: No.
10: Tim's not going to divulge the answer.
15: Yeah, try not to get too personal here.
14: It's going
15: to
14: be a kid's one. It's going
15: to
14: be.
15: Yeah, that's exactly. The algorithm, they need to figure it out like Netflix has done, where, you know, you have different sign-ins, so then my algorithm isn't completely ruined by, like.
10: You know, you can do that now.
15: On Spotify?
10: Yes, you can.
15: Oh,
14: I don't have to listen to just
10: You have to get the family plan. Yeah. Each person gets their own, so it doesn't, like, sully up your algorithm.
15: Yeah, but the kids in my house will not be getting devices for many, many years.
10: Oh, wow, yeah. Look at you.
15: We'll see how long we can hold out.
14: All right. Tin can, guys.
15: Exactly. Tin can. Thank you. If you can get one off the wait list, right, Caroline? Yeah, that's the real question.
14: I mean, I have no secret sauce for that.
15: Okay, yeah. All right, it's still time to get it in for next year's holiday season. That is going to do it for our cross-platform coverage of the closing bell. Is it this year?
10: Yeah.
15: Oh, okay. There we go.
10: Not to correct you, Aaron.
15: Thank you. Yeah. There it is. The foil of Romain. The closing bell. We're going to see you same time, same place tomorrow.
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15: Well, it is Bloomberg Business Week Daily. The S&P 500 closing out the day down 0.7%. The NASDAQ Composite falling 0.8%, off their worst levels of the day, but still a declining day for the major indexes. The NASDAQ 100, Alex, down 0.6%.
17: Yeah, some of the profit taking has really been happening in the tech sector that has run so far so fast.
15: Yeah, the real story, though, is what happened in the bond market today. And I'm pulling up WB on the Bloomberg terminal. We saw yields on the 10-year rise by more than 7 basis points. And then it's that 30-year that's really getting the story, with the yield on the 30-year up to 5.18%.
17: It was interesting, though, Eric Friedman on earlier today said that even though yields have been pressuring the market and are certainly a point of concern for investors, he's more worried about NVIDIA earnings in case that misses.
15: Yeah, I mean, Caroline kind of mentioned it's a macroeconomic event these days. I mean, you probably remember a couple of years ago we were talking about it, like, as, you know, comparing it to a Fed meeting maybe, or like a huge data drop from the government.
17: It really does carry the same weight.
15: Yeah. I mean, the fact that this is almost a $6 trillion company, I think, is pretty mind-boggling.
17: Jensen, though, has been looking pretty upbeat these days. He's making a lot of media appearances. He, of course, had his interview yesterday with Ed Ludlow. He was looking pretty positive, so maybe they have some good results to deliver.
15: Well, a big reason of the run-up in NVIDIA has to do, of course, with the huge bet that I think it's fair to say the world is making when it comes to AI. One thing that's not so clear is what the ramifications of this will be for the companies and the executives that are not necessarily in the space, but trying to understand if they need to change their organizations in order to live and thrive in this new economy. Christy Elmer thinks a lot about change. She's a managing partner and director at BCG US. She joins us here in the Bloomberg Interactive Brokers studio. She's the author of a brand new book out today, How Change Really Works, 7 Science-Based Principles for Transforming Your Organization. Welcome. How are you?
18: Thank you. I'm doing great. Excited to be here. Excited for a big day for us.
15: Yeah, it's a big day for you guys. Congratulations on the book. I open with AI because I think that's the change that's the backdrop to really every conversation that I would imagine executives are having right now. Am I off base here?
18: No, I think you're exactly right. And the challenge is we're not very good at even basic change. Yeah. So when we looked at 2,000 transformations over the last 20 years, 75% are still failing to deliver the stated results, both in the short term and in the long term.
15: I want to take a step back because we often do talk to consultants who are managing partners, managing directors at these organizations, and they talk about, they say things like transformation or change. Just remind our audience, like, what you, what BCG has brought in to do. So why you have a good view on what's actually happening inside these companies?
18: Yes. So we're brought in often for an organization, a CEO, a board that says, you know, we have to reinvent ourselves. So either we're underperforming, we might be in the bottom third delivering total shareholder return, Or quite frankly, there's been a disruption in our organization. Maybe there's something happening with AI. Maybe there's something happening with new technology, new products, a new threat. And so they're brought in to sort of say, we have to completely change how we do business. Not always from a place of weakness, sometimes even from a place of strength, where they might be a top performer, but they see competition coming. And so we look at it as very much of, think about it as like a two-year journey where you're looking at, here is a big set of changes we need to make. We need to get the organization to act differently and drive better results.
17: We are in a period where companies are cutting costs at the same time that they're trying to reinvent themselves around AI. Can organizations realistically drive transformation when employees are worried about their jobs, worried about AI?
18: Yes. The exciting part about this book and the findings is actually it's very knowable and repeatable how to drive better outcomes. We spent a lot of time studying the 25% that actually did deliver good results. And what we realized is that actually they spent a lot of time thinking about the system around the employees and actually thinking about how they were going to deliver the outcomes for employees and put them at the center. So while there's still a lot of change happening, and yes, there will be job loss, what you can do is actually put the ones that will stay in the business at the center to make the business change even stronger.
15: How painful is this for organizations?
18: Painful in terms of the outcomes or painful along the way?
15: No, the outcome is hopefully something that's not painful. Yep. The change part is painful. You said it's hard to change. It's hard to change because it's often painful to change.
18: I think what we've realized is the reason it's been hard is there hasn't been the science and the data out there to help people understand the best way to do it. We think it's hard to change. And the reality is it doesn't have to be. And there's really knowable, repeatable things that you can do. One of the things that we found in the studies that we did in the book is that actually executives feel much more positive about change than employees. So we call this the change distance. We studied 6,000 employees and executives, and we asked them how did they feel about a change before they even knew it was coming. 68% of the executives felt positive, only 49% of the employees did. So there's a real distance in how people feel about it. The reality is if you ask employees how they feel when they hear a change coming, the first emotion is actually curious. And so as an executive, you have an opportunity to understand the distance, but also have an opportunity to really help your people understand what they can do and how they can be a part of it. And once they're a part of it, they tend to be more excited about it, but also more willing to try new things.
17: Christy, one of your key ideas is this idea between false alignment and real agreement. How often are executives mistaking compliance for actual buy-in from employees?
18: Quite a bit, actually, it turns out. We've done a bunch of workshops and studies with employees and executives. And in the executives discussion, we would actually ask them, even a year into the transformation, we would ask them to sort of write an article or write something on the computer that says, what is this transformation or change about? And what you would find is real difference. Some might be saying it's about growth. Someone else is saying it's about cost. And they would all look around and say, no, I thought we were in alignment on what we were doing here. But when you got to the real details, you would find that they had false alignment and not true agreement. And you can imagine what we call the mathematics of misalignment, how that plays out in the organization who's trying to execute that change.
15: Yeah, I mean, I don't envy the folks who are taking these tasks on. And I'm wondering how much of this has to do with, you know, it's sort of like the... It's called, it might be the innovator's dilemma, but it's this idea that you kind of have to cannibalize your own business in order to adapt to the future. And, you know, we've seen a lot of companies not be successful because they haven't transformed. Some are really good examples of companies that have transformed. Netflix comes to mind, for example, right? It had to kill off that DVD by mail business in order to really create this new industry, which is streaming. And I remember when that happened, it was a disaster for the stock in the beginning. And it was a disaster for customers in the beginning because they were like, wait a second, this is how we watch content. And they were like, no, trust us. This is not how you're going to be watching content in the next few years. And look, they were right.
18: That's right. That's right. They're actually one of the stories we tell. We tell a few stories in the book about companies that have gotten some of these principles right. And part of their strength was actually creating a culture that could pivot, that actually had sort of this change readiness. And that's sort of our argument is in today's change economy, the real competitive advantage is actually building an organization that has the resilience and has the ability to keep changing.
15: So with Netflix's example, the culture deck and the way that Netflix mm-hmm. thinks about culture as a team sport yep. rather than as a family. So you get rid of the underperforming players, you pay above market salaries to keep those above average players? Was that key to their successful transformation?
18: It was, and that was tactics that they chose. I think the important part is to determine how it is you plan to win, right? So what incentives, what structure, what cultural pieces, what we find is most organizations don't spend enough time actually doing that.
15: So the flip side of that is what doesn't work. What example of a pivot that didn't work?
18: Pivot that didn't work. If you look at some of the companies that have not actually made that pivot, you can look way back, right? If you're using the Netflix example, back to Blockbuster. Mm-hmm. They didn't see it coming, and then they didn't move fast enough. But at the same time, they didn't have a culture where people were able to speak up and say, we need to take it a different approach. So what happens is over time, what we would call sort of the frogs in boiled water, right? They actually all of a sudden realize now it's too late. And the problem there is actually, one thing is to have a challenge with the strategy. The second is, if you have a place where you can't actually highlight that, or you have a culture not raising those issues, that's where you end up struggling.
17: CEOs can often be very reactive. You argue for rituals and not reactions. What does that actually look like?
15: Just very quickly.
18: The rituals are really important, because what you're looking for is people to feel a sense of occasion. And actually, the more you do that and you actually have a system that's designed for employees to engage, you create capacity in the organization and actually reduce cognitive fatigue so that you can actually get more done.
15: Christy Elmer, thanks for joining us, and congratulations to you and the team.
18: Thank
15: on
18: you.
15: The new book.
18: Appreciate Thank you. Appreciate
15: you
18: it. Us.
15: 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Coming up next, Raquel Oden is back with us from HSBC.
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10: I'm Dan Loney with Your Money Now. Wall Street indexes moved lower today as bond yields hit 2-decade highs. Dow was down 322 points, ending the day at 49,364. NASDAQ lost 220 points and the S&P 500 49. Target has named former Walmart executive Jeff England as its new chief supply chain officer. The move is part of CEO Michael Fiddelke's push to drive efficiency and restore sales growth. This is the third C-suite leadership change for Target since February. European aerospace giant Airbus has told employees to slash non-industrial spending by 10%. The plane manufacturer is tightening its belt due to the uncertainty in the global economy, along with persistent supply chain bottlenecks. And a federal appeals court in Washington heard arguments today in the lawsuit by Anthropic against the Pentagon over its blacklisting. The DOD declared the AI startup a supply chain risk after the two sides could not agree on how to use Anthropic software. That's Your Money Now.
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12: $107.77 a barrel. Barrel of Brent, $111.24 for Brent crude, a drop today of 0.8%. Bitcoin, lower by just about $4. Right now, Bitcoin is at 76,852. Recapping, the Dow, the S&P, NASDAQ, all lower today. The S&P down 0.7%. Again, the 30-year, 5.16%. I'm Charlie Pellett, and that is a Bloomberg Business Flash.
13: Hey, thanks for that update, Charlie. Do appreciate it. Well, as we mentioned last week, women are poised to control more money than ever before as the biggest beneficiaries of the great wealth transfer. We talk about it all the time. Wealth management businesses are recalibrating for it. Retail banking is positioning to benefit from it. It's time now for our weekly Women, Money, and Power, where we speak with some of the most influential women from across the business world about investing, the great wealth transfer, and more. Joining us today is Raquel Oden, U.S. Head of International Wealth and Private Banking at HSBC. Also with us, Bloomberg News Senior Editor Claire Obusen. Raquel, I want to start with you. Welcome back, by the way. It's good to see you.
14: Thanks for having me.
13: The great wealth transfer doesn't seem like everybody's ready for this. Not in a couple different ways. I mean, it sounds weird because it has to do with like the one generation passing on and then leaving their wealth, which I think nobody is ready for. But when it comes to financial literacy and how comfortable many women feel, you have some pretty alarming statistics from HSBC.
14: Oh, great. So we did an incredible research report. We reached out to over 2,000 individuals, over 1,000 women in the U.S. And it really was the intention of the

0: that we've been talking about the great wealth transfer that's going to take place for quite a while at this point. And we really want to see what's the mindset of women and are they ready for this. And so when we talk about the fact that $1 trillion in assets are going to transfer to women, and women are going to control 45% of wealth around the world. So I stop there because that's like a huge deal and very exciting. But the sobering part of the research came back and said only 29% of women felt that they could actually attain their financial goals. So when you think about, are women ready for this transfer of wealth, with only 29% saying they're confident about that, that's where we then say we have a real opportunity to really provide financial literacy and financial fluency for women to feel a lot more confident about the fact that this is going to take place.
1: So you see, the title of the report was The Fluency Gap. Mm-hmm. So what is it in a nutshell?
0: Yeah. So I think that the subtlety here, this is where we really want to move the conversation. So we've been so focused for the last couple of decades on financial literacy. And literacy is really just having the knowledge and having an understanding of finances. And the great news here is women are absolutely financially literate. That's the great news. What we're talking about here is the fluency. And the difference between literacy and fluency is understanding what to do, how to do it, and asking the right questions to accomplish it. So we're definitely getting the check mark on knowledge. And what really gets me excited is when I look at baby boomers, baby boomer women, 60% of them are in the markets. That's amazing. But literally Gen Z, 75% of them are engaged in the market. So the knowledge is there, but we want them to have the confidence and the fluency to make the right decisions about their finances, but not on their own. It's the ability to ask the right questions of professionals to help women in those decisions about their finances.
2: Raquel, how much of this fluency gap has to do with language? There is still such a big intimidation factor when it comes to finance, and it could be very exclusionary to a lot of people. Mm. How much does it have to do with the fact that there's a lot of jargon that could be very intimidating?
0: I couldn't agree more. So what is wonderful about leading wealth management and private bank for HSBC, one of the greatest things I talk about is our ability to connect with clients, and very importantly, putting it in the language that they understand. And so what I always tell people about their finances, when you sit down with your advisor or any professional, it really says to them very simply, what's your hopes and dreams and what are you looking to attain? And it really is about you attaining your goals. It isn't about, quote unquote, your finances. And the idea here is, how do my finances align that I can attain the goals that I've set for myself? So it is jargon and it's the language, but importantly, it's our job to make sure that we're making it attainable and understandable for our clients, women, and next gen.
3: So if we are starting that conversation now before the time actually comes for that transfer. What are the ways for couples to talk about this, for Gen X to talk about this, millennials to talk about this, and really communicate with baby boomers about this?
0: Yeah, I think all of the above, and I'm happy you made that distinction, because whether you're in your 20s, 30s, 40s, or 50s, or in that retirement
3: I didn't say Gen
0: age,
3: Z, sorry.
0: Okay,
3: Gen
0: that's
3: Z.
0: Fair. Well, they all count.
3: Okay.
0: And early is great. And no matter where you are, what stage, at any point, it's a great time to start. And to the exact question that you're asking, the way that I look at it is less about you knowing the answers to the test question, because I feel like for women, we have this precision thing in us that we think we have to have the answers, which is why we shy away from having the conversation. But for me, it's about asking the right questions of yourself. And so it starts very simply with, how do we move past the literacy part, which is affordability? So if you're going to make a massive purchase, the question you ask yourself, can I afford that? But that's what I call financial literacy. The difference of the fluency, and there's something I call, which is part of this report, it's called the glow up. And I use a framework called GLOW. So the first question you need to be asking yourself besides affordability is GLOW. G, does this actually align to the goals that I've set for myself? I told you that important question you have to ask yourself. The second one is, if I really think about this, is this aligned to the lifestyle that I've identified that I want to attain? O is, what is the opportunity cost? If I spend the money on this big purchase, what am I missing out if I weren't in the markets? And then the last one is really about that wealth question, right? What is the wealth effect? Is this actually going to help me preserve my wealth? Is it going to actually provide me the opportunity to accumulate wealth? Or is this going to detract from my wealth? If you ask yourself those additional four questions, which is under the framework of GLOW, I then say you've moved into fluency. So it's not about having the answers. It's about asking the right questions and then having the ability to say, decisions I make on X, what's the impact long term?
1: So why is the financial industry still missing the mark? We've talked about the great wealth transfer. We've talked about the numbers, the amount of wealth that's going to transfer to women. Why is it still not getting it right?
0: Well, I think it's hard if you think about the fact that every day you all wake up and you're focused at Bloomberg on finances. Unfortunately, one of the things that we all know fundamentally, financial literacy and financial acumen is taught nowhere. If you don't see it in your household and if it wasn't discussed at your kitchen table, you really are teaching yourself. What happens has changed, though, quite honestly, is democracy of information. So your ability to use the internet, your ability to be, you know, using social media, and hopefully plugging into programs like Bloomberg, you have the opportunity to learn, but it's self-taught. And so the stigma that allows you to figure out the fact that you can actually feel confident in that conversation is where we now need to give women permission to understand, check on literacy. We really are confident. And you have to realize, stop using that as the excuse, but allow us to say it's about the questions and it's about figuring out where are my goals and can I attain them. Couple things that's important about women too that we have to realize. It's also the complexity of women. So what I do also talk about the fact is advice is generally driven around the historical trends of men. And it tends to be a little bit more myopic on a particular goal, which is retirement. Women have quite complex lives. We're very focused. So if you look at the research, we're very clear. Women are very focused not on themselves when it comes to their wellness and, more importantly, their wealth creation. They're very concerned about the next generation. They're very focused on their parents, and they're absolutely focused on giving and community. So when you're sitting down with an advisor, what I've also talked about the importance is understanding when you're talking to women, it's beyond the singular goal. It's around embracing the complexity of women and understanding their finances go way beyond themselves. And that's part of the conversation that needs to change as well.
2: One of the really striking points in this report is that women's financial priorities have evolved way more than men's over the last several decades. Why is that the case? Can you please talk about that a little bit more?
0: I don't know if I can answer the why, but I'm going to accept that it has. And so that's why it's important to make sure that if you're giving advice, be specific to the audience. And for women, you're right. There is more depth and complexity that you need to be able to address.
3: I'm asking the man question, but how can men help?
2: That's
0: excellent.
2: A good question.
0: Excellent. It's a great question. It's very simple. There's two ways. One, as a spouse or significant other, I'm very clear. Make sure your significant other and your children are in these conversations and meetings. The second one is, as you said, how men can help. Majority of advisors are male. And so I'm very clear about when you are sitting across from a client, a male or a female, it's important that you understand the advice and the actual questions you ask of women need to look different because their needs are different. And you have to have that uniqueness when you think about how I allow you to plan for your financial life.
3: We're speaking with Raquel Oden, head of wealth and private banking at HSBC. Also with us, Claire Obusen, Bloomberg News senior editor. So I'm guessing, like, the way I'm thinking about this is that there's going to be a lot of money changing hands very quickly.
0: Yeah.
3: And one thing that we're trying to figure out is not just the economic implications of that, but also the changing way that women and men spend their money.
0: Yeah.
3: Because that can have serious economic effects. If we think about this, this economy is consumer driven. Is that on your radar? Like, does that shift the way that we think about consumer spending in the U.S.?
0: I think 100% it shifts it. Okay. And I think for me, that's my point of why you see my excitement about the financial glow up. This is a really incredible moment for women. The way that we think about finances is different, and where we're going to put our attention and time is different. So we also did another report called The Giving Shift. And we did another research report focusing on women and men and how they gift very differently. Not one is right or wrong, they're just different. And so for men, generally giving tends to be more about a building with their name on it. What's different about women and giving.
3: All right, come on.
0: The difference between women and giving, and we saw this in the research, it came back that women were very focused on local charities, places where they could touch and feel the community that they're impacting. So if they're going to give to a soup kitchen, they want to be in that soup kitchen. It isn't just about a name or giving. They really want it to be local in the local community.
3: I think of your comment, I think of like Mackenzie Scott is a very prominent
0: example
3: of doing exactly what you're talking about, right? I mean, she could have given away billions of dollars and it could have been the Mackenzie Scott everything. But instead, her approach to giving is much different. I'm not saying any of us are the wealthiest
0: people
3: in the world.
0: But it's just different.
3: It does illustrate the point that you're making.
0: Yeah, it's just different. And she's giving in communities that one would say not from her background 100%. And she did the homework. She's doing the homework. And the homework that women are doing when they talk about the giving shift is making sure, is that charity giving locally? What's the impact that it's going to have? And then additionally, whether I'm named or not, and I will tell you with the Mackenzie Scott, most of the time she doesn't want her name on it. And so that's a very different way of looking at it. But her billions of dollars, the impact she's having on society is incredible.
3: Thank you for joining us. Yeah. A great conversation. Raquel Oden, head of wealth and private banking over at HSBC. Also with us, Claire Robusson, Bloomberg News senior editor. Both join us here in the Bloomberg Interactive Brokers studio. Just a reminder of how we closed out this Tuesday afternoon. The S&P 500 did fall by 0.7%. The Dow down 0.6%. Go ahead and round that up to 0.7%. The NASDAQ composite down 0.8%. Coming up next, we are talking basketball, WNBA.
2: Yeah, it's going to be a really interesting conversation given all the attention that it's gotten.
3: Jess Smith is joining us. She's president of the Golden State Valkyries. That's next on Bloomberg Business Week Daily.
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7: With SRN News, I'm John Scott. The United Arab Emirates reporting drones that targeted its Baraka nuclear power plant all came from Iraq. The announcement means that Iranian-backed Shiite militias were likely behind Sunday's nuclear plant attack. In health news, the World Health Organization Director General has expressed concern over the rapid spread of a rare type of Ebola in eastern Congo. Authorities have reported at least 131 suspected deaths and over 500 cases. The virus has no approved treatment or vaccine. The stock market gave back more of its record-setting rally. The S&P 500 fell 0.7% for its third straight loss. The Dow dropped 0.6%, and the NASDAQ sank 0.8%. The declines followed mixed moves for stock markets abroad. This is SRN News. With the Wall Street Business Report, I'm John Scott. The stock market gave back more of its record-setting rally. The S&P 500 fell 0.7% for the third straight loss and setting its latest all-time high. The Dow dropped 0.6%, and the NASDAQ composite sank 0.8%. The declines followed mixed moves for stock markets abroad, while oil prices eased their latest yo-yo move. Tech stocks are faltering following huge runs as higher yields in bond markets cranked up the pressure on all kinds of other investments. The Dow losing 322 points today to close at 49,363. The NASDAQ dropped 220 to 25,870. The S&P 500 fell 49 points to 7,353. This is the Wall Street Business Report. I'm John Scott.
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18: Case in point, ExxonMobil up by 1.3%. Chevron shares up 1.5%. ConocoPhillips today gained by just about 0.5%. So again, recapping, the Dow, the S&P, NASDAQ all lower. S&P 500 index down 49, a drop of 0.7%. 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I'm Charlie Pelleton. That is a Bloomberg Business Flash.
19: Hey, thanks for that update, Charlie Pellet. It is so hard to believe, but the WNBA is marking its 30th season this year. I talked about this earlier. I remember like where I was when I learned about the WNBA. I was a 12-year-old kid who loves sports, and like this was such a big deal. And it's grown into not just an incredible business, but also just incredible experience. And on that, we have with us the president of the Golden State Valkyries. Jess Smith is here. The team, not 30 years old, brand new, only joining the league last year, already though valued at $1 billion. It's the first women's team in any sport to reach that valuation. Welcome to New York. How are you?
20: Thank you. We're happy to be here. Happy to talk about the Valkyries.
19: Okay, well, you know, you have some New Yorkers here, so, and you guys play the Liberty later this week. So
20: we're
19: going to try to keep things, you know,
20: civil. I mean, so you're telling me you're not cheering for the Valkyries, just to confirm.
19: Listen, we are unbiased journalists, okay, who are just focused on, you know, asking the questions and getting the good answers.
20: Well, you both look great in violence.
19: So that's what we're going to do. Can you talk a little bit about just the business side of this?
20: Yeah.
19: Because the valuation is just mind-boggling after a year. You said to us as we were talking, you're in New York a lot because there are a lot of business opportunities here. What is the business behind the team right now?
20: Well, I think, you know, to back up, for so long, people have talked about wanting more for women's sports, more games, more visibility, et cetera. And of course, more payment for the players. And that starts with building business and making sure that you're doing that unapologetically. And so the opportunity is really that there is a unique audience, as well as an audience to convert that might be a traditional sport fan into this incredible product for those that are growing with it, as well as to create something new. You know, I think women's sports specifically, and the WNBA is a leader here, is a mix of sport and purpose and culture. So yes, you're focused on selling out your games, creating the best fan experience, but you're also focused on building community and connection in a much deeper way. And how you're doing that and how you're building business around it is really important. And so, go ahead.
21: Sorry, finish your thought.
20: And so as we're building, you know, for us, we are relentless on making sure, of course, the traditional revenue lines, ticketing, partnership, merchandise, you know, everything to do with the game day and so forth are ones that are really strong. But we are also constantly thinking about what are other pathways to revenue expansion and fandom expansion.
21: For years, women's sports executives have had to prove that there is enough demand. Do you think that that conversation has fundamentally changed?
20: It has. And there's a lot of steps that got us here. You know, a lot of people right now are saying you're a year old. It's incredible that you have this valuation. But for us, we were able to build this way because of the work that's been done year over year over year. You know, the WNBA is 30 years old, as we talked about. And visibility and game ratings and fandom is on the rise. You know, when you saw this incredible negotiation finalized for the CBA this last year. If you look back 5 years and forward 5 years, it's really hard to get this right, to look at the upward trajectory for everybody involved. And that's a great sign of what's to come.
3: I'm thinking more about also thinking about the brand deals and sort of the stuff that comes with an addition to ticket sales. And I'm wondering about positioning players, how you're thinking about image, how you're thinking about recruiting these players who in some cases have huge followings already on Instagram and have become their own brands through social media. How do you think about that and how do you juggle all that?
20: I mean, you're seeing a lot of these rookie classes flood in with incredible followership and influence. But by the way, that's with every sports league, right? These are folks that have been making content for a really long time already, that have had representation for a long time already, and are coming with, you know, that expertise coming into the league. And that's matching these veteran players that have been building this league and producing. And it's creating a really fun product. I think for a long time in women's sports, it was thought of that these athletes were just athletes. And what you're seeing now, and a lot of the brand deals that you're seeing and storytelling that's taking place, is showing these multidimensional women. Some are fashion designers, some are really dedicated to building in the youth sports space and providing that access for young girls. Who they are off the court allows that idolization and fandom to take a lot of different shapes. It's no longer in men's sports too just these superstars that are the top 3 to 5 players in a league. It's an opportunity for every young boy and girl to look and find an athlete that they relate to in some way, shape, or form.
21: What has the organization done right to scale the franchise so quickly and create the stardom and fandom that you are talking about?
20: Most importantly, we listened. You know, I think sometimes when you're building a business, you can have a vision and just start to execute it, but you really have to stop and think through, are you being intentional? Are you building what the fans are asking you to build? Is this something that the players want to represent themselves and make sure that, you know, they're a part of that continued growth? Everything from our team name, we had put a survey out to say, what should we name the team? And over 25% of people wrote in the Valkyries. It was on the table, but as we went through the other options, we kept coming back to it because we said the fans are asking us for this. You know, throughout this entire journey, we want to make sure that we are building this team with our community and with our fans. And so far, that's been something that's landed well and, you know, really created a special environment.
3: I mean, it worked really well last year. You had a really impressive inaugural season, the first expansion team to clinch a playoff spot in the first season. How do you replicate that this year? Or maybe a better question to ask would be like, how did you get to that level right off the bat?
20: Yeah, I think there's two things for us. One, the Golden State culture. So one piece that we had an opportunity to come into is being a part of Golden State, this ownership group, this venue that we get to play in. It's premier, but people think of Golden State and they know this is an organization that wants to win. In fact, our owner came out when we launched the team, even before I was hired, and said, we're going to win a championship in the 5 years. But they also want to do things the right way. And so we have that roadmap to make sure people really trust that. But the second piece is to invest, you know, making sure that we're investing in that fan experience and everything in between, that it is attracting the demand into the community that we've had a chance to build. And I think if you're talking to our GM and our head coach and myself, when we sat down at the end of this last season and we thought, what went well? What do we want to bring with us? What are things that we want to shift? The reality is we laid a great foundation, but it is a foundation. We have a lot more work to do to continue to grow this, but it's a yes and year for us. And so I think to talk about them for a minute, because they're both incredible leaders, they have in year one created a culture where we had the most returning players come back to our roster. In addition to that, they landed two incredible free agents in Gabby Williams and Kia Stokes to add to that for year two of a team. You know, I think often you're not seeing people necessarily look to run to an expansion franchise, but a lot of credit goes to them in the connectivity and the trust that they've built with these players.
21: The Valkyries, of course, had become the first women's sports team to reach a $1 billion valuation. What do you think that the broader sports industry is still missing when it comes to the business opportunity in women's sports?
20: Just how quickly it's growing. You know, I think even with this $1 billion valuation, which is such a testament, again, to so many people doing great work, there's still the questions of, you know, okay, is this it? And the reality is, this is just the beginning. It's the beginning of the beginning, as Peter Cooper likes to say. You know, when you think about the WNBA specifically, this new CBA, even when you fast forward to next year, there's an opportunity to play 15% more games per season.
3: This is the collective bargaining agreement.
20: Correct. Okay. Yes, yes. And so, you know, that alone is going to continue to create these opportunities for visibility, fandom. You look at expansion. You know, we're adding two teams this year. We have Portland and Toronto playing. And then three more teams. We have Detroit, Cleveland, and Philadelphia joining by 2030. That's 18 teams. But who's not to say there's not more on the horizon?
3: Do you think there is?
20: I mean, that's a great question for the commissioner. But I would say is that I hope so. You know, when we think of these markets and the opportunity to expand this league, expand the roster spots, expand this fandom, for instance, we're a great example. A ton of WNBA fans in Northern California. Then you get a team. Mm-hmm. Then it's rabid fandom and fans within the Valkyrie system. That's good for everybody.
3: Jess Smith, president of the Golden State Valkyries, joining us here in the Bloomberg Interactive Broker Studio. Good luck later this week. Thanks so much for stopping by. Appreciate it. Coming up next on Bloomberg Business Week Daily, Stocks on the Move.
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27: For anyone who's worried about back taxes, has not filed tax returns, and doesn't know what to do next, stop and listen. Not filing your taxes can have severe consequences, especially in this political climate. Now that COVID is over, the IRS is getting aggressive, massively increasing enforcement and collection efforts. 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
6: 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CEO Sundar Pichai called it incredibly fast. Google also said that it strengthened the cybersecurity defense on the product. That debut was also part of a rolling out of an updated search product. Treasury Secretary Scott Bessent told G7 leaders today to help them root out the financing that supports Iranian terrorism. At the No Money for Terror conference in Paris, Bessent talked about a, quote, modern sanctions architecture, end quote, to have an impact on Iran. That focuses also on Tehran's shadow banking networks as well as regime-linked cryptocurrency. Wall Street stocks pushed lower today. The Dow Industrials fell 322 points at 49,364. NASDAQ down 220. S&P 500 lost 49. That's your money now.
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3: To cart now.
9: Absolutely. I mean, that is the crux of the reason why Costco stock has reached an all-time high as of close today. So the stock is up 27%. Year to date. And what a lot of analysts are saying is that despite the high gas prices that we're seeing, shoppers are really looking for bargains on essentials. And Costco is really, really taking off as a result of that. And Tim, as you mentioned, we're seeing just a lot of growth, not only internationally with Costco, but also with their e-commerce. And that's really fueling their growth.
3: I do feel like the part you miss out on Costco with when you do order is like just randomly running into stuff that's like a good deal.
9: That's right.
3: For a limited time at Costco. That was my experience growing up. Is like, you know, you load the minivan with the coolers.
9: Exactly.
3: And there wasn't a Costco close to us. Like, we would drive a half hour to go to a Costco.
9: Something and you're like, wow, I didn't know that this exists in bulk and I have to have it now.
3: Exactly. And that's what we did. So now we're just, you know, maybe one day we'll figure out a time to go. I hear 8 a.m. or whatever, or 9 a.m. or whatever, Saturday mornings is the time, but that's just too early for me, at least in Brooklyn.
9: Oh, surely.
3: All right, let's talk a little bit about cybersecurity. CrowdStrike is also on your radar today.
9: Definitely. I think there's a really interesting larger story that's emerging about AI and how it's really bifurcating between sort of AI as it touches software and AI as it touches chip making. Where CrowdStrike really sort of has its own niche is within cybersecurity as it pertains to AI. And as AI grows and develops, a lot of businesses are like, we've got to protect this. And so CrowdStrike had an all-time intraday high, but came off of it before close today. So just a lot of really good movement, up about 32% on the year. And again, I think it's really indicative of what we're seeing with AI and how that's really changing and morphing right in front of our very eyes.
3: Yeah, CrowdStrike, ticker CRWD. Exactly. I am shocked. I had no idea that this was not a victim of the SaaSpocalypse.
9: Really interesting.
3: Just
9: very much
3: a
9: space to watch.
3: Just off of a brand new all-time high. That's amazing.
9: Yeah. I think it might have been for a little bit, and then investors bought into it.
3: They were like, okay, this actually will work in an AI world.
9: Yeah, because that's what happens when these companies still have pretty solid earnings.
3: Yes, CrowdStrike trading at $614 a share right now. What else are you watching?
9: Chewy. Like anyone else today, and especially anybody with an animal at home, a dog, for me, the Chewy story is really, really fascinating. So Chewy closed down about 10% today. And a lot of it was, as we had heard in earlier sort of news, the comments that the CEO made about the stretched consumer that they've seen since the beginning of the year. And I find this a really interesting sort of consumer angle that is pets, right? The most, one of the most emotional purchases that we make really is to sort of care for and really make sure to pamper our pets. And so again, very fascinating to see sort of how consumer sentiment really operates within the pet sector in light of everything going on macroeconomically. So we've heard time in and time again, macro uncertainty, oil prices, and so forth. But again, I think this is a really interesting space to watch as those elements continue to impact both in consumers and the market as a whole.
21: Yeah, people always say that their love for their pets is recession-proof.
9: That's right.
3: I'm just going to use this as the opportunity that I always do to remind everybody to please pick up after their pets.
21: That's a good one. There's a big campaign that New York City is doing.
3: Yeah, well, let me know when it gets to Brooklyn, because there are some people who don't necessarily do that. I've been on this high horse before.
9: Brooklyn's a special place. In terms of that.
3: Judy LeGrew from our Bloomberg News team with today's Stock Movers. 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We'll just remind everybody how we closed out the day on this Tuesday afternoon. Almost to Wednesday, the S&P 500 fell 0.7%, the NASDAQ down 0.8%, and the Dow down 0.7%. Alex Semenova from our Bloomberg News Equities team.
21: It was so great to be here with you.
3: Oh, it was awesome to have you. You are not with us tomorrow, with us again
21: next
3: week.
21: Next week,
3: so
21: yeah.
3: Mark your calendars. 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A big thank you to every one of you.
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10: News this hour from Town Hall. I'm Keith Peters in Washington. Wildfires are burning out of control in areas of Southern California.
11: More than 17,000 people are under evacuation orders as wildfire continues to threaten suburban homes in Southern California. The Sandy Fire in hills above Simi Valley, northwest of Los Angeles, has already consumed more than 2 square miles of dry brush. There is zero containment. Evacuation orders and warnings are still in place for several neighborhoods in Simi Valley, a city of more than 125,000 people. Meanwhile, firefighters are battling a 23-square-mile blaze on Santa Rosa Island off the Southern California coast. I'm Lisa Dwyer.
10: As he travels to China, Russia's president releases a video for the Chinese people.
12: Vladimir Putin's video address claimed that Russia and China were expanding ties economically, politically, and in defense. He'll be eager to discuss selling more oil and gas to what he calls his dear friend, Mr. Xi. And there will be talks about a new Siberian pipeline between their two nations. Since Mr. Putin's invasion of Ukraine, Russia has become far more reliant on China's economy. For Beijing, this is a balancing act, particularly after Mr. Trump's visit last week. China wants stable relations with the West, but strategically, Russia is a close neighbor. Mr. Xi wants to appear capable of talking to all sides.
10: The BBC's Laura Bicker reporting. President Trump has endorsed Texas Attorney General Ken Paxton over incumbent Senator John Cornyn in that tight Texas Senate race. On Wall Street, the Dow down by 322 points, the NASDAQ dropped 220. More on these stories at townhall.com.
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14: I'm Liz Klayman, and this is the Fox Business Report.
15: The major averages falling, led by tech, as soaring bond yields and inflation worries weigh on investors. 10-year Treasury yields spiked to a 16-month high, while 30-year Treasury yields spiked to a 19-year high. Oil prices still remain elevated, with West Texas Intermediate crude at around $104 a barrel. Tech was the worst-performing sector. Software stocks and chipmakers also lost ground, and the Magnificent 7 big-cap tech stocks were mostly lower. NVIDIA shares were down nearly 1%. The AI darling reports earnings after the closing bell on Wednesday. NVIDIA's results will test the AI demand story. The Dow winners, Amgen, Chevron, and Merck. The Dow decliners, Goldman Sachs, Boeing, and Amazon. The Dow down 322 points. The Nasdaq lower by 220. S&P 500 down 49. That's your Fox Business Report. I'm Hillary Barsky, invested in you.
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31: Yeah, so it was a relatively neutral quarter for Home Depot. I think the theme is really stability. You know, they mentioned that during the call, that demand is relatively in line with where it was a year ago. They did have a slight miss on same-store sales, but I think what investors will latch on to and get a little bit of comfort with is the fact that they maintained their full-year same-store sales guide. Now, when they initially came out with that, it was calling for growth of 0 to 2%, so I do think that they left themselves with a little bit of wiggle room to see how the rest of the year plays out. But to your point, you know, we mentioned stability. That is the case, but what the company is missing is kind of that next catalyst, and it's really housing that continues to remain frozen. Due to elevated rates, we're back up near 6.7%, and that's after getting to a five handle earlier in the year. And then, as you mentioned, consumer confidence. You know, we've heard this pretty much across the housing ecosystem, and it's that consumers are worried about the outlook for the economy, the outlook for employment, and they're just pausing on these big purchasing decisions.
32: Let's assume rates are higher for longer. How does your world adapt? I mean, it just seems like if I'm a buyer, I'm a seller, at some point I got to throw in the towel and say, hey, it's been a number of years here. This seems to be the new world here in real estate.
31: Yeah, it does seem like the level of demand that we're at right now is kind of a floor. We've been bouncing along a 4 million unit annualized rate in the housing market for a couple of years now. The new home market has been relatively stable for a couple of years now. So, you know, there is a certain level of churn that's going to happen regardless of where rates are.
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1: I am so tickled that Bloomberg just has like loose Starbursts as a snack option, at least for this week.
0: I'm most tickled by the chocolate-covered Swedish fish.
1: Yeah.
0: My children are occasional Swedish fish eaters. Katie's going to unwrap and chew a Starburst on this podcast, which is
1: I'm going to tilt the mic away as I chew it.
0: I haven't had lunch, and I have a bucket of Starburst.
1: I'm hoping you're going to talk for like at least 15 seconds so I can eat this.
0: 15 seconds? I feel like a Starburst is like a two-minute proposition. Anyway, Swedish fish, chocolate-covered Swedish fish. I'm killing time now while Katie chews. Chocolate-covered Swedish fish just loose in a big tank. My children are sort of Swedish fish eaters, and I want to bring to them the dubious pleasures of chocolate-covered Swedish fish, but I can't just take a handful of them.
1: No, you got to wrap it in a napkin or something.
0: I haven't yet figured out transporting the chocolate-covered Swedish fish.
1: To your point on time about Starbursts, I eat a lot of Starbursts. I keep a bag of Starbursts.
0: Swallow them whole.
1: Yeah, pretty much in my car, so I've pretty much optimized my process.
0: All right. Good. I have not, so I'm not going to attempt a Starburst during this podcast.
1: Yeah, that's
0: going
1: to take you a while. You've got a lot of Starbursts there, so.
0: Do you want to talk about real estate? Is it boring?
1: No, it's been pretty cutthroat, pretty harrowing in terms of, you know, the tightrope we're walking when it comes to our real estate dealings right now. I can't care about anything. I don't know.
0: I understand that.
1: Like, if it's not interrupting the flow of nutrients to my placenta, like, I can't make myself care about anything.
0: Hello and welcome to the Money Stuff Podcast.
1: I think that works.
0: Not care about.
1: Listen, I'm here. It's amazing that I'm here.
0: We're not going to call the episode "The Flow of Nutrients to My Placenta," but
1: it's pretty good, though, right?
0: All right. Should I talk about my favorite news story of the week? GameStop is buying eBay.
1: Amazingly, this wasn't a huge topic of conversation at Milken, but I would have liked it to be.
0: It should have been.
1: Yeah.
0: Michael Milken, he invented the highly confident letter, which in my time as a mergers and acquisitions lawyer, you did not see a lot of highly confident letters because they were replaced by commitment letters. Mm. But GameStop has brought back the highly confident letter. But yeah, so GameStop put in a bid to buy eBay for half cash, half stock. GameStop has neither the cash nor the stock, which is funny. People are like, well, GameStop doesn't have enough stock because eBay is so much bigger. That's not a real thing. You can issue as much stock as you want in the general case, but GameStop can't because it doesn't have enough authorized shares.
1: No.
0: It's trying to authorize more shares. But yeah, so it's going to pay $28 billion in cash for eBay, which requires borrowing $20 billion from TD Bank, which gave it a highly confident letter saying that we could probably raise that money, no problem, no commitments. But, and then it was going to issue stock for the rest. And they lobbed in that bid last week. Everyone scratched their heads. This week, eBay said, no, thank you.
1: Yeah.
0: The latest news is that Ryan Cohen, the CEO of GameStop, is going around giving interviews and sending letters to eBay saying, no, you should take my bid seriously.
1: So Matt and I aren't allowed to talk unless we're in this room with microphones in front of us. So it's been interesting through your columns, watching your sort of like wrestling with the idea of, was this a fake takeover offer too? Maybe this was a job application all along.
0: Yeah, my thinking has evolved because obviously I know and love GameStop as a meme stock. And this feels very stunty in a lot of ways.
1: Yeah.
0: One of which is that they don't have the money. In other words, they don't have the stock, which is hard to do. You have to like work hard to not have the ability to issue stock for a takeover that you're planning to do. Another is that Ryan Cohen has did a little stunt where he listed some of his personal possessions, including his socks, on eBay as like research/financing for the takeover.
1: I feel like you're maybe going to bid on those socks. You've mentioned them so many times.
0: The socks are...
1: Are they used?
0: I think they are, but I'm trying not to think about that now. I'm not going to bid on the socks in any case. But so I was like, yeah, this is like a joke. This is a fake takeover. This is poorly thought out. But the more I think about it, and this is based in part on interviews that Cohen has given, he wants to be CEO of eBay.
1: Yeah.
0: And this is a convoluted, poorly thought out way for him to say, make me CEO of eBay. His case for being CEO of eBay is not crazy, right? He ran, Katie's rolling her eyes and it's crazy, but
1: it's
0: sure.
1: A little crazy.
0: But like he founded and ran a big e-commerce company, Chewy.
1: True.
0: I don't think that you would say that he has succeeded in his dreams of making GameStop a serious competitor to Amazon, but he's cut costs at GameStop. He's turned around the business a little bit. He's had a good run at running GameStop.
1: Yeah.
0: And now he wants to run eBay. And this is his application to run eBay. The thing about it is, if you offer to buy a company for cash, it doesn't matter what your plans for the company are. You might say them because, you know, it might be, might appeal to someone. But ultimately, if you're like, I'm going to pay you cash, then the shareholders are like, okay, I'll take cash and then I'll be out of the company. And whatever you do with the company is your problem, not mine, right? If you're like Meta and you're offering to buy a small startup for stock, it's almost the same thing. What Meta does with that startup sort of doesn't matter to the startup's owners because they're just getting stock in this giant entity. But when you are GameStop offering to buy eBay for stock, and eBay is really quite a lot bigger than GameStop.
1: Yes.
0: Owen's math is like eBay would own twice as much of the company as GameStop, but it's like really more than that. But so in that scenario, the only thing that matters to eBay shareholders is, what are your plans for eBay? Would you do a better job of running eBay than eBay's current management would? And, you know, Cohen is making that case. He's like, yeah, I've presided over a value decline, and I will do, you know, jazzy meme stock stuff. So that's where we are. He's making the case that he could run it better than eBay does. And all this stuff about half cash, half stock, takeovers, $125 takeover per share of takeover price, all that is kind of fake.
1: Mm-hmm.
0: It's really, do you want him to be your CEO?
1: Mm-hmm.
0: And I don't get the sense that eBay shareholders are clamoring for him to be their CEO. That's more of a GameStop shareholder thing, but you never know.
1: First of all, I have to commend you for watching the Ryan Cohen interview with...
0: I read it.
1: Oh, you did? You didn't watch the Pomp video?
0: No, I didn't do that.
1: No. Well, okay.
0: I read it because he filed it with the SEC.
1: There you go.
0: Not Cohen did, because it's, you know, it's proxy soliciting materials.
1: I did think it's interesting in that interview. First of all, he was appealing to that he should be CEO of eBay, that he gives a hoot, basically.
0: Yeah, gives a hoot.
1: Yeah.
0: I had to valorize that in my column today, but it's...
1: He said a bad word, but basically he put his money where his mouth is. He'd own a lot of eBay shares, et cetera.
0: This is like such standard activist playbook, right?
1: Yeah.
0: This is what activists always say. Like, oh, I own 5% of the stock. The CEO doesn't own 5% of the stock.
1: Yeah. But he also said that he doesn't really want to be GameStop's CEO. That's crazy.
0: He did say that.
1: Yeah, I read that a few times because I was like, that is crazy work. This is what he said. I have always long admired eBay's business, and I didn't want to be the CEO of GameStop.
0: It's a springboard.
1: Yeah.
0: GameStop to take over eBay.
1: But I looked at GameStop's share price because I naively thought, I was like, does anyone care that the CEO said that they don't want to be the CEO? And it seems like they don't.
0: Well, they enjoy being nagged.
1: Yeah, apparently. I don't know what sort of psychological experiment is going on with GameStop shareholders, but it's fascinating. Yeah.
0: I'm sure you didn't mean it like that. I mean, I don't know how I meant it, but...
1: I mean, neither of us watched the video, so all we're doing is reading the naked words, but the naked words say, I didn't want to be the CEO of GameStop, it's wild. I do find
0: I think it was like he, you know, took over, like he bought a big position in GameStop and gave them some suggestions, and then ultimately was like, I need to be running this company.
1: Yeah.
0: It was not like he started an activist campaign to put himself in charge in the beginning. It was more like he... Like the stock,
1: yeah,
0: as they say.
1: Right.
0: And then he's, now I need to fix it.
1: Yeah.
0: Also, just like he's like retired after two, and then he was like, now I need to shake stuff up some more.
1: Yeah. Well, we'll see if it works. It doesn't seem like it's going to.
0: No. The next thing he do is run a proxy fight. But part of what's happened here is this is so disorganized and not real.
1: Mm-hmm.
0: Like, you know, he offered to do a takeover without enough authorized shares. Their annual meeting is coming up.
1: Mm-hmm.
0: The deadline for nominations is long past. They can't actually do a proxy fight for months now, at least.
1: Yeah.
0: So it's not a real activist. It's more just sort of like poking around, seeing what'll happen.
1: Yeah, and just stirring it up. I do find it interesting that he's so enamored with eBay. Like this is his white whale. He just wants eBay, which is fine.
0: He's like a, you know, started an e-commerce company.
1: Yeah.
0: Also, he now runs a, I don't know what these companies are. He runs a collectibles company.
1: Sure.
0: eBay is like the white whale of online collectibles sales.
1: That's where you go for collectibles. That's true.
0: And there's a huge synergies. You can both go to eBay's website or walk into your local GameStop and get your collectibles created and auctioned. Watch this space. I'm hoping it continues to do nonsense. This is a case where even if it just fizzles, it's still interesting because GameStop owns 5% of eBay stock. And if it fizzles, they're going to have to sell that. That's going to be kind of awkward.
1: Mm-hmm.
0: If they do a fake takeover and then sell the stock, you're not really supposed to do that.
1: Yeah, it's kind of a no-no.
0: So last week he gave an interview on CNBC that was like super, super, super awkward. Although, like, honestly, it wasn't entirely... Like,
1: I had to take breaks as I was watching it.
0: Yeah. One thing that I've written is... Like, people's initial reaction to this was like, how could GameStop pay $28 billion of stock for eBay if it only has $12 billion of stock? And I think that's the wrong way to look at it. Like, mm-hmm. you can issue as much stock as you want, and $28 billion of stock for eBay would just be stock of eBay. It would just be like eBay shareholders would be given ownership interest in their own company. And the thing that would change was it would be, one, it would be smushed together with GameStop. And two, more importantly, Ryan Cohen would run the whole thing. So if you think Ryan Cohen running it is a good thing, then you'll think, oh, great, $28 billion of stock in this acquisition is valuable. It doesn't have anything to do with how much GameStop is currently worth, right? It only has to do with what you think the future combined company is worth. So my, you know, I watched that interview and I was like, why are people giving

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1: Earnings from the five of the Mag 7 this week.
0: And the insight that will shape trading tomorrow.
2: The AI frenzy has ended.
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8: I'm Dan Loney with Your Money Now. Home Depot shares are up 1% today after posting a beat in its latest quarterly results. It added that despite higher prices in the economy, their shoppers remain resilient. Earnings per share was $3.43 with revenue of $41.77 billion. That revenue number, by the way, up almost 5% year over year. It also reaffirmed its fiscal 2026 guidance with sales expected to grow between 2.5% and 4.5%. The newest member of NATO, Sweden, just placed a $400.25 billion defense order with France. That deal will include four Navy warships, which will triple the air defense capabilities of Sweden. Prime Minister Ulf Kristersson said that this decision is tied to making the Baltic Sea safer for the future. Wall Street indexes moved lower as bond yields hit levels not seen since 2007 and the time of the financial crisis. Dow Industrial Average down 322 points at 49,364. That's Your Money Now.
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5: CDOs making a comeback.
4: No, they're not. CLOs. What? A slightly different thing. No, I know. There's a Bloomberg article that's like, Apollo is bringing back a thing that looks like CLOs.
5: Apollo says there's like CLOs, but better.
4: Yeah, but they're CLOs in the simple sense of we live in a world where there is a giant market where companies take out syndicated loans, floating rate secured loans, and those loans get packaged into a pool, and the pool sells rated debt securities on them, and that thing is called a CLO.
5: Right.
4: And Apollo is like, let's do that, but instead of with broadly syndicated loans, we're going to do it with private credit loans. Like, that's it's a CLO.
5: Yeah, all right.
4: Like, it's a CDO in the sense that CDO, collateralized debt obligation, is the sort of umbrella term for all debt that you put in a pool. But like, there's a big existing market right now of a thing called CLOs, which is floating rate loan securitizations. And there's not such a big existing market of things called CDOs because those went out of favor in 2008.
5: Yeah, they led to an even scarier acronym or were a starring character in the GFC.
4: The GFC. But these are clearly CLOs. These are clearly like, if you're a company and you want to borrow money, you can borrow in the broadly syndicated loan market, in which case ultimately your loans will end up in a CLO. Or you can borrow from Apollo in a direct credit, in a direct loan. In which case, your loan will end up in a, it's called an
5: AMAPS.
4: Apollo Multi-Asset Prime Securities. I guess once it becomes genericized, you just call it MAPS, Multi-Asset Prime Securities. But probably you just call it a private credit CLO, which is what it is.
5: Right.
4: And if you borrow from Apollo, your loan will end up in an AMAPS, which is like a CLO. And in either case, there will be like a highly rated investment grade tranche that is most of the pool, and that is sold to insurance companies. And in Apollo's case, the insurance company will be Athene, which is the insurance company it owns.
5: Very well.
4: So it's just the CLO.
5: You're not fussed about this.
4: Why would anyone be?
5: People are certainly fussed about this.
4: No.
5: There's a little bit of fussing going on.
4: Who?
5: Name
4: names.
5: Okay. I'm going to name the name of Michael Hislop. I hope I'm saying it right. He's an analyst over at Curasset Capital Management. These are words that I like to read, not say out loud. But basically, he's saying that it's inevitable. He thinks it's a CDO, saying that it's inevitable that this would make a comeback. And structured finance innovations tend to arise when there is an issuer need for them rather than just investor appetite. So basically saying this is Apollo doing this for Apollo's needs.
4: Like, when I think about Apollo's needs here, I think there are two things going on.
5: Mm-hmm.
4: One is that I've written for years that private credit is ultimately going to be, it'll be quaint to talk about private credit. It's going to be a broadly syndicated, liquidly traded asset class, just like bank loans are now. Not everyone agrees with that, right? Some people are like, no, no, it's very important that it be relationship driven. Not trading is a big part of the appeal of the product. But you see from Apollo's actions that they're like, no, no, we want to trade it, right? Set up a trading desk. They're talking about
5: daily pricing.
4: Daily pricing, which only really makes sense if you think there's going to be a trading market.
5: Right? Yes.
4: And so, you know, how does the bank syndicated loan market work? How does that trading work? Well, part of it is that CLOs, you know, buy the stuff. So setting up a CLO product for private credit makes total sense if you are someone like Apollo who really wants to trade private credit and have it be liquid and broadly distributed and all the things that the bank loan market is. The other reason I think that Apollo is interested in this sort of thing is that Apollo owns a big insurer.
5: Mm-hmm.
4: A lot of Apollo's private credit origination is to put stuff into the insurer. Insurers are not huge consumers of junk rated direct loans to LBO companies because they have, you know, capital requirements and ratings requirements. And so if you can smush a bunch of loans into a pool and issue A-rated securities on the top 85% of that pool, you can sell those to your insurance company at a good spread and at a good rating and get good capital treatment for your insurance company. This is not like a CLO manager where they want the equity for the upside and they're selling all of the highly rated tranches to outside insurance companies. This is like Apollo's an insurance company. They want the highly rated tranches because that's how they get yield with good capital treatment.
5: Mm-hmm.
4: So it's a CLO. Well, whatever. I mean, CDOs were driven by investor demand for for yieldy AAA paper. And so that is a portion of what's going on here. So sure. Look, any securitization is driven by investor demand for yieldy AAA paper.
5: Yes.
4: You can't get around that.
5: Yeah. Well, Paul has cast this as the future of securitization. So
4: it is. The idea that private credit would just be like sleepily sit on the balance sheets of funds forever is clearly falling apart, right?
5: I mean, it's
4: like sitting in the balance sheets of PDCs that are getting redemption requests, and now it's sitting on the balance sheets of securitizations that get sold to insurance companies. And yeah, it's the future of everything.
5: Yeah.
4: Everything gets sliced up and securitized.
5: So not a CDO,
4: a
5: different type of CLO.
4: CDO,
5: well, Mark Rowan said that basically the idea that they have behind AMAPS is that it takes the benefits of CLOs and adds greater numbers of issuers, less leverage, a better structure for investors.
4: Sure.
5: So they prefer the CLO comparison.
4: It's a CLO.
5: Yeah.
4: I mean, I say the thing is it the future of private credit? Yes. I feel like people in the credit world would have some complaints about the effect of CLOs on the credit. You know, like in the olden days, banks made loans and they held the loans to maturity.
5: Mm-hmm.
4: And you had a relationship with your bank. And if you needed to restructure the loan, you went to the bank and you talked about it. And it was all very sort of sleepy. And now the thing that is called a bank loan or broadly syndicated loan is mostly owned by CLOs, and it trades more liquidly and you have less of a relationship, and you know the CLOs are not the same sort of credit analysts as the banks and all this stuff. And private credit 2 years ago would be like, we're long-term relationship holders, and like mm-hmm. the people making the loan are going to hold the loan, and if you need to restructure, you'll come to talk to one person. And you know, now we're going to CLOs of private credit, and that market will evolve the way the bank loan market does.
5: Yeah. I mean, it feels like Apollo in particular is driving a lot of this shift in conversation.
4: Yeah, we want to trade it.
5: Yeah. Daily pricing. It's coming by September, end of September.
4: Yeah.
5: According to Apollo.
4: Yeah. You sent me an article about PIMCO.
5: I did.
4: Criticizing this.
5: Yeah. PIMCO took some umbrage with that. Basically, an analyst over there said that more frequent pricing is not more accurate pricing. So some skepticism there over, okay, there's daily prices, but are they accurate?
4: Okay. I don't know, but like 2 points. One point is if you are in the business of providing daily pricing, then you have a model. I think you have to have a model that updates daily based on something. So one possibility is that your model updates daily based on public market data, right?
5: Mm-hmm.
4: Like if, you know, public market double B spreads move out by 5 basis points, then you move your spreads out by 5 basis points, right? Like otherwise, like if you're not actually changing things day to day, then you're not providing real daily pricing. And so if you're doing that, like that's something, right? Like it's introducing some public market volatility comps to private credit. And so like you're getting some possible indication, because there is a link between these markets, you're getting some possible indication of what is actually happening in your portfolio. But also, I think this is all fake. And like the reason Apollo wants to do daily pricing is because they want to set up a trading desk where they'll actually trade the stuff and get real daily marks.
5: Yeah.
4: Like, I think that's the future of this, right? And so I think daily pricing is a way to nudge everyone in the direction of daily trading. And if you're doing that, then the prices are, you know, more or less real.
5: Yeah. Well, PIMCO kind of gets there in this note. And first of all, they never say Apollo by name, but, you know, it came out in reaction to that news. There's an incremental fix that PIMCO proposes, which is to rely more on third-party validation evaluations. The second more ambitious way to address this is basically to have a more functional and transparent secondary market for private credit assets.
4: That's what Apollo wants.
5: So Apollo would agree with that.
4: Yeah. Right.
5: So
4: they're not going to provide daily marks for like 10 years without ever trading it.
5: Yeah.
4: They're going to trade it.
5: Yeah.
4: The hope.
5: So Apollo and PIMCO, they can live in harmony here.
4: Sure.
5: You know what isn't harmonious?
4: Doesn't live in harmony.
5: Yeah.
4: The big AI companies and the people selling shares of their stock on the secondary market.
5: Yeah. Anthropic in particular. Anthropic named names in their blog post, which I thought was cool.
4: The actual like update histories of these web pages is a little bit obscure to me, but I think the point is that now both Anthropic and OpenAI have websites saying basically our stock has transfer restrictions. If someone is coming to you and saying that they'll sell you stock or that they own our stock in an SPV or that they'll sell you a stock in a forward agreement,
5: call the
4: police. They're lying. Call the police because that's all fake and void.
5: Yeah.
4: And that like caused a bit of a stir because everybody on earth owns some Anthropic stock through an SPV or
5: absolutely.
4: A forward. And if they're serious about those all being void, then that is going to create some drama.
5: Yeah, it did say on Anthropic's blog post that literally get in contact with your securities regulator if someone approaches you and try to
4: call the SEC.
5: Yeah.
4: Right. This is a long-running thing. We've talked about DXYZ, the Destiny Tech 100, who caught the ire of Stripe a couple of years ago for this sort of thing. Basically, like most of the big tech companies have transfer restrictions on their stock saying if you, you know, are an employee or an investor and you own stock, you can't sell it without telling the company, maybe giving the company a right of first refusal, getting permission from the company. And my guess is that all of these transfer restrictions say you also can't sell it in a forward contract where, you know, a forward contract is you give me money now, I promise that when the company goes public, I'll deliver you the stock. Which seems to get around the transfer restrictions, but no company believes that. The companies all say you can't sell the stock even in a forward contract. But then people do sell it in the forward contract thinking, well, you know, when the company goes public, I'll deliver the stock. It won't be transfer restricted then, so who's harmed by it? And these companies assert that if you do that, then the transfer is invalid and the company can take the stock back. Mm. And I'm not aware of high-profile examples of this ever being actually fought over.
5: Yeah.
4: Because the goal is to stop them from doing it now. But once they go public, what, they're going to sue to take the stock back?
5: Yeah.
4: But they'll say they will.
5: Yeah. Also, I mean, we've talked a lot about like SpaceX and SPVs, but, you know, there's a lot of purported exposure to OpenAI, et cetera, in SPVs. Yeah. So, I mean, there would be a lot of cleaning up to do, and I don't know.
4: Right. On the one hand, it is probably not like super in the best interests of OpenAI or Anthropic to go around suing to take back stock from shareholders once they go public. Like, they'll have bigger fish to fry once they go public.
5: Yeah.
4: On the other hand, if there's like tens of billions of dollars of stock that was invalidly transferred, then it's, oh yeah, we'll take back tens of billions of dollars of, you know, dilution for our shareholders by suing these dentists who bought in an SPV. Like, I don't know. You might be tempted.
5: Those frisky dentists. Do you think this is the end of it, that they just make scary blog posts and sort of hope that they're discouraging?
4: Yeah.
5: This is it. This is it.
4: Right. 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I'm Matt Levine.
5: And I'm Katie Greifeld. You can find Money Stuff, the podcast, on Apple Podcasts, Spotify, or wherever you get your podcasts.
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12: At least he's actually said, and we have to take his word at face value, that the U.S. were preparing for another round of military action. So remember, yesterday he issued a threat to Iran saying that the clock is ticking, and unless they sign a peace deal, then the U.S. would...
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20: With SRN News, I'm Keith Peters in Washington. Federal authorities say the teenagers who killed three people at a San Diego mosque met online and shared a broad hatred toward different religions and races. Mark Remley of the FBI said Tuesday that authorities have uncovered writings by the suspects. Authorities have also recovered 30 firearms and a crossbow from two residences searched in connection to the investigation. The federal government has agreed to permanently drop tax claims against President Trump, according to a settlement document that's part of a deal to resolve Trump's $10 billion lawsuit against the Internal Revenue Service over the leak of his tax returns. As part of the settlement agreement, the U.S. is forever barred and precluded from examining or prosecuting Trump, his sons, and the Trump Organization's current tax issues. This is SRN News.
21: With the Wall Street Business Report, I'm John Scott. The stock market gave back more of its record-setting rally. The S&P 500 fell 0.7 for the third straight loss and setting its latest all-time high. The Dow dropped 0.6%, and the NASDAQ composite sank 0.8%. The declines followed mixed moves for stock markets abroad, while oil prices eased their latest yo-yo move. Tech stocks are faltering following huge runs as higher yields in bond markets cranked up the pressure on all kinds of other investments. The Dow losing 322 points today to close at 49,363. The NASDAQ dropped 220 to 25,870. The S&P 500 fell 49 points to 7,353. This is the Wall Street
22: 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I
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34: You're listening to the Big Take podcast on Bloomberg Radio. I'm David Gura. Today on the show, we're talking about Generation Alpha and how their entrepreneurship and spending are reshaping the retail landscape.
35: What is going on with Gen Alpha?
36: I'm genuinely terrified for this next generation of children.
37: There is no before for them. There is no analog childhood or a memory of one.
35: These children have access to so much media and so much content consumption.
36: I decided to work at a summer camp this year, and I didn't understand the severity of the brain rot.
34: Stacey, I'm hearing griping from one generation about the generation that's following it. This is a time-honored routine. This has happened generation after generation after. When did all of this start?
38: OK Boomer has been happening for thousands of years.
34: We had this with Generation X and Generation Y. Here we are. They're now grousing about Generation Alpha. What is being critiqued or criticized among this, the youngest generation?
38: It gets very vitriolic when you start looking into it. If you go on social media and TikTok and things like that, you will see a lot of teachers, camp counselors really complaining about how unruly the alphas are.
39: I teach seventh grade. They are still performing on the fourth grade level.
35: Your kids cannot read. They cannot write.
40: Gen Alpha students are raised in a world that tells them that it's okay to be as nihilistic and individualistic as possible, that they don't have to care about anything or anyone.
35: I need to ask millennials, why are your kids so awful?
34: I got to ask you, how deep into the algorithm did you have to go to find this level of criticism?
38: It's pretty out there on the surface. Yes. I feel like there's an issue of the normal criticisms of a younger generation, and it's now amplified by data. Also, the alphas are just about to start entering the workforce. They have a big leg up with AI, with technology, with social media and things like that. So I think there's maybe some fear of their presence in the workforce, too.
34: And that is what you've written about. That is their superpower when it comes to their technological facility.
38: I mean, obviously, we are all wondering how AI is going to transform our workplace. And these kids are going to be in a much better position than certainly I am. You know, the alphas are digital natives. They're social media natives. They've grown up sometimes inside of virtual worlds as well as in the real world. And so navigating these two worlds is not going to be the challenge for them that it is like for me. The other thing about the alphas is they're about to become consumers. They're about to start earning their own money. But they already command more money than people their age typically have in the past. They're apparently directly responsible for $100 billion worth of spending, which is extraordinary.
34: $100 billion in annual spending in the U.S. alone is attributed to this generation. Forgive me for just being astounded by that.
38: It is astounding. But also, they apparently have more influence over how their families spend money than a lot of previous generations. So they're dictating everything from the cars their families drive to the trips their families take to the streaming services they sign up for. The alphas are just present in the economy in a way that previous generations were not at their age.
34: I'm David Gura, and this is The Big Take from Bloomberg News. Today on the show, I'm talking to Bloomberg Businessweek senior writer and co-host of the Everybody's Business podcast, Stacey Vanek Smith, about Generation Alpha. Who are they? Why are they making waves before many of them are out of middle school? And how is their entrepreneurship and spending reshaping the retail landscape? What are the date parameters that we're talking about here?
38: Well, first, David, I do want to acknowledge that in a certain way, you know a lot more about
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11: I'm Dan Loney with Your Money Now.
4: Wall Street indexes moved lower as bond yields hit levels not seen since the time of the financial crisis around 2007. Dow Industrials fell 322 points, ending the day at 49,364. NASDAQ was down 220. The S&P 500 lost 49. The $1.8 billion settlement between President Trump and the Internal Revenue Service includes a shield around federal tax returns for Trump, his family members, and the Trump Organization, so the federal government cannot prosecute or pursue any and all claims that could have been made, including tax returns, before this case came about. Mortgage rates continue to rise. The 30-year fixed, according to Mortgage News Daily, is at 6.75% today. That's up 7 basis points, and it's the highest average for the 30-year since July 31st. It also shows an increase of 33 basis points in the last 10 days, which also means sharp increases for mortgage payments. That's your money now.
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9: Stuff. Thank you very much.
11: You know, at the time we were working on some stuff in the house, so we had pliers, and so I was just kind of teaching her how to use pliers.
9: So I took my dad's tools and I'm like, thank you, this, yes, please, this, got what I wanted.
11: We had a bunch of these little plastic animals, so we hooked those up onto the necklaces.
9: And I'm like, you know what? I have too much stuff. I need to sell it at my lemonade stand.
38: Which is just a very typical kid thing. But her dad took a couple pictures of this and posted it on Instagram, and her business absolutely took off. I mean, I know, right? What happened to my lemonade stand? Nothing like that, I will tell you, David.
34: You still owe your parents for the concentrate they bought
38: yes,
34: you to get it off the ground.
38: Yes. Yeah, I still owe back pay on the lemons.
34: How quickly did this happen? What do you know about the kind of the speed with which this turned from that, a lemonade stand, where she was selling craft, this much bigger thing?
38: I think it wasn't even a year before Barney's contacted them and said, let's have a meeting. We want to talk with you about a partnership.
11: Yeah, I remember you were in dance class and then Barney's New York called.
9: Like the middle of ballet, my dad like steps out and like, hey, this is Barney's. Can you like come down?
11: Yeah, it was pretty neat.
38: And then she started getting press, and all of a sudden it was this kind of fun international brand of jewelry for kids, essentially, which is a really smart idea. But I think it happened on a scale that it never would have happened before. And now it's about 10 years later, and she's done partnerships with J. Crew and all of these huge brands. And she very much considers herself like a partner in this business with her dad. And her dad very much considers her a full partner, too.
34: How unique a story is this? How does this, what Riley has done, what she's doing, fit into this broader conversation about Gen Alpha as a force in business and a force in spending as well?
38: She's certainly an except case. But I will say that she's less exceptional than she would have been 20 years ago.
34: Stacey, you talked to the woman who's written the book on Generation Alpha, or at least a book on
38: yes.
34: Generation Alpha. What did she tell you about this generation?
38: Yes, her name is Ashley Fell. She's the author of Generation Alpha, Understanding Our Children and Helping Them Thrive. And she had great things to say about this generation.
34: Very positive.
38: Very positive. The opposite of what we were hearing from teachers, although she did acknowledge those issues exist. But she really, through studying this generation, sees a lot of extraordinary traits in them as well, including teamwork, empathy, honesty.
12: They're almost at an older psyche at a younger age.
38: She said they're exceptionally creative. They think really big and sort of across disciplines. And she thinks they're quite a special generation in a lot of ways, partially because, you know, right now we're in a moment where we're all pretty siloed and where, you know, globalization, free trade, a lot of that has gone away a little bit. She thinks the alphas will unquestionably bring that back because they're so connected to each other. They're connected to world events.
12: Because of the technology that they consume and the way that it's presented, they're more likely almost to know what's going on across the world maybe than their local neighborhood.
38: In good ways and bad, kids under 8 now spend a couple hours a day on average looking at screens. By age 4, about 60% of kids own a tablet.
34: Wow. So, age 4.
38: Yeah, age 4. And so they are consumers in an exceptionally sophisticated way. More than 2/3 of alphas own a luxury product by age 10.
34: And that's what? That's a handbag, a perfume? What are we talking about here?
38: Yes and yes.
34: Okay.
38: For female alphas, it tends to be a lot of cosmetics,
34: okay.
38: A lot of skincare, and a lot of anti-aging skincare.
34: At the age of 4.
38: Yes. Yes, like wrinkle, you know, the sort of 12-step skincare or Korean skincare has become a huge thing, very much fueled by the alphas. Sephora is packed full of alphas.
12: You think Sephora, you think, you know, Gen Zs and millennial women and other generations, but it was populated by, you know, 13 to 15-year-old Gen Alphas who are buying sophisticated retinol products.
34: This has been the Big Take podcast on Bloomberg Radio. I'm David Gura, and I spoke with Stacey Vanek Smith about Generation Alpha and how their entrepreneurship and spending is reshaping the retail landscape. Thanks for listening to this excerpt of the Big Take podcast on Bloomberg Radio. 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
14: News this hour from Town Hall. I'm Keith Peters in Washington. The busiest U.S. commuter rail system resumes operations as a deal is reached to end the strike.
15: The Long Island Railroad strike that made hundreds of thousands of commuters scramble for alternate transportation is over as trains once again roll on the tracks. LIRR President Rob Free says the MTA and the unions found a way to make the numbers work.
16: I can't go into details about the agreement, but there are things in there that make it more affordable, make it more palatable for the unions to agree upon, and make it easier for us to fit within our financial structure.
15: And
16: we wouldn't have accepted the deal if it would put a burden on the taxpayers and the ridership.
15: The first LIRR strike in decades lasted 3 days. Julie Walker, New York.
14: A major endorsement is shaking up Texas's Republican Senate race. Correspondent Willie Nelson reports.
17: President Trump is endorsing Texas Attorney General Ken Paxton in the state's Republican Senate runoff, backing him over longtime Senator John Cornyn. Trump calls Paxton an American first patriot and praises his loyalty to the MAGA movement. The endorsement comes as both candidates compete for the chance to face Democrat Senate candidate James Tallarico. Willie Nelson reporting.
14: More than 17,000 people are under evacuation orders as a wildfire continues to threaten suburban homes in Southern California. The Sandy Fire in hills above Simi Valley, northwest of Los Angeles, has consumed more than 2 square miles of dry brush as of Tuesday. There is zero containment. The cause is under investigation. Evacuation orders and warnings are still in place for several neighborhoods in Simi Valley, a city of more than 125,000 people. On Wall Street, the Dow down by 322 points, the S&P lower by 49. More at townhall.com.
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23: I'm Charles Payne, and this is the Fox Business Report.
24: The major averages ending near their worst levels of the trading session, and the Dow wiping out gains for the month as Treasury yields surge and inflation worries slam stocks. Tech, financials, and industrials leading the losses. The Magnificent Seven big cap tech stocks were mostly lower, led by Amazon and Alphabet. Shares of NVIDIA were down nearly 1% as investors eagerly await its earnings report after the closing bell on Wednesday. Its results could decide the AI rally's next moves. And shares of Intel rose over 2% and snapped snapping its five-session losing streak. A Seaport analyst believes that Intel and AMD have good prospects for growing their numbers despite a choppy market. The Dow down 322 points, the Nasdaq lower by 220, S&P 500 down 49. That's your Fox Business Report. I'm Hillary Barsky, invested in you.
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27: 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And Gary shares his thoughts every day about the market, opening, well, basically webcasts every day and gives you charts. He shows you what he's, instead of just hearing him on radio, you actually see the charts and can follow along. All right, all of that's available at convictionleaders.com. Some notes from Gary right at the top of the show. I want to make sure I do my job and get some housekeeping done. Let's go ahead and read that. NVIDIA is tomorrow after the close. NVIDIA is really important for AI stocks because a lot of the AI machine, LLMs or the large language models run on NVIDIA's chip, so that's important. Gary says lots of back and forth today on attacking Iran, again, with the latest odds favor. Yes, but then that can change in 5 minutes. Some pretty wild swings today, especially the semiconductor index that was down 400 at one time, was up 200 and finished the day somewhere in the middle of the range type of a thing. As far as, you know, the high and the low, it finished somewhere in the middle to upper half of the range. Another bad day for the advanced decline line, which is not good. New lows, tripled new highs on the NASDAQ, and more than doubled on the NYSE, the New York Stock Exchange. And then Home Depot, ticker symbol is HD, that opened lower on earnings. They reported earnings. So let's see here. It finished up, but at one point, well, their earnings were terrible is what he's writing. So Gary wrote, but their earnings were pretty much terrible and sales were down year over year. So even though the good news is the stock reversed, it opened lower, closed higher in the upper half of the range. That shows a potential near-term low. We'll see what happens. And of course, depending on the broader market and all that stuff, it has had a big decline, Home Depot, from 397 all the way down to, where is it now? Close to 300 undercut. Let's see what it hit today, 289, and then closed above 300. So we'll see. But those are the notes from Gary. I wanted to do my job and share them with you. Now I'll give you my thoughts on what's happening. For the last few weeks, the market, and I've been saying it again and again, has been extremely extended. And it's normal and healthy for the market to pull back. So the March low was in the NASDAQ 100, the QQQ, was 555-ish, 0.6 if you want to get exact, but around 555. The high, just, what was it, 4 days ago? It hit a high of, let's see here, 722. Folks, that is a ginormous move. Any way you want to slice it. From 555 all the way up to above 7, that's in what, 4 or 5 weeks' time? In basically the month of April and then the first 2 weeks of May? That's an enormous move. It's normal and healthy for to see the market pull back. If you look at levels of extension, if you go back and let's say here, let's say NASDAQ, typically if it gets 11, 12% above the 50-day moving average or the, let's just say the 50, it pulls back. If you get 12, 13%, it's due to pull back. We got pretty much into that 13, 14% nosebleed area, 15% above the 50, thereabouts. 10, 11% is a lot. The semiconductor index, SMH, also is a leading area. And the reason why I mentioned those two is because that's what's leading right now. And they both got extremely extended. I think the SMH, let me check. Where am I here? Yeah, just again, 4 days ago at the high was 29% above its 50-day moving average. That is an exceptionally extended amount. It hit a low of 359 back at the end of March, and then a high of 581. Again, massive, massive, massive moves in a very short amount of time. And the reason why I'm sharing these two with you is because pretty much that's leadership. That's what's leading right now in growth world. Now that could change, but for now, that's what's leading. A little pullback or backing and filling, you know, perfectly normal and healthy at this stage. In fact, it's not only is it expected, it's welcomed. And it's welcomed with a please and thank you. You know, the semiconductor index went basically, let's see, 359, 581. Is that right? Is it 60%? 359. Yeah, 359 to 581. That's over 60% in what, 5 weeks? That is a massive, massive rally for the SMH. So for it to pull back from what was the high just a few days ago, 581, and the low today was 553, that's going to be about 4% or 5% after a 60% rally. Again, I'm putting things in perspective. Perfectly normal, perfectly healthy. After a big move up, it's perfectly normal to see the market do consolidate that move. And there's two ways for it to do that. One, it can go sideways. Two, it can go down. That's it. Real simple. What it's doing now is pulling back just a little bit. We're still above the 21-day moving average, which is the next level of support that I'm watching. We're still above the 50-day moving average in the NASDAQ 100 and the SMH. And the market remains very, very strong. Now, if you look at the other indices, similar situation. The S&P 500 had a huge rally from 629, the low at the end of March, up all the way to 749. Let's do some quick math here, 749. And the low was, what, 629? So you're talking about a 19% rally in 5 weeks. Historically, a 9, 10% rally, 8, 9, 10% would be an average annual return for the last 100 years in the S&P. You had 19% in 5 weeks, 6 weeks. And now it's pulled back, what, in 3 or 4 days? It's pulled back from 749 to 733. So 749, 733. You're talking about a 2% pullback? Barely anything after such a huge move up. So again, it's normal and healthy for the market to pull back. Now the question comes going forward is to gauge the health of the pullback. If it's a violent and ugly pullback down on heavy volume and just massive selling, a lot of distribution down days on heavier volume than the prior day, so on and so forth, then that's not good. That could suggest, oh, wait a minute, something, a deeper pullback or correction could unfold. But it goes up 20%, pulls back 2 or 3 or 4 or 5, it's perfectly normal and healthy at this stage. Now, if the conditions change, we break the 21-day, we start getting heavy down days on heavy volume, we start seeing some leading stocks roll over, complete different story. But for now, it's just a little pullback. Now, that could get into something worse. We'll see. NVIDIA has earnings tomorrow. We'll see what happens. Walmart, a lot of retail stocks report this week. Home Depot was this morning. Walmart in 2 days. We'll see what happens, how the market reacts to it. Very, very important. I believe Target reports this week also. Let me check. Yeah, they report in 1 day. So this is a big week for retail stocks. Could be a proxy for the consumer. And it's a big week for NVIDIA and AI stocks. And we'll see how the market reacts. That's the big thing. We'll see how the market reacts. If it's a good reaction and we keep going up, great. If the market barely moves down and just goes sideways for a little bit at a time, that's also a healthy sign. Remember, two ways the market consolidates: go sideways or go down. A sideways consolidation is also healthy. In fact, it's more bullish than a pullback or a downward consolidation, because that just shows you there's very few sellers. So for now, the market's just pulling back. It's pullback time. Now, are there concerns beneath the surface? Yes. Inflation remains high. Yields are going up. We also have other concerns, which I'll explain. Why do yields matter? Why does higher inflation matter? Energy prices are still high. Last I checked, oil was above $100 a barrel. We're right near $100 a barrel. Let me check. Yeah, just above 100, 104. So we'll take our time. We'll see how the market reacts. The fact that we're not down more is good. Is a good sign for right now. Up next, we'll talk yields, economy, some earnings, and a whole lot more. I'm Adam Sarhan. This is the one and only Investor's Edge.

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4: 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Texas Attorney General Ken Paxton and the U.S. Department of Justice struck a blow against the trans industry in a new settlement. $10 million and a new first-in-the-nation clinic to unwind the damage done to children caught up in the pediatric sex change industry's machinations, stripping five of its practitioners of access to more potential victims. Texas Children's Hospital in Houston agreed to end its pediatric

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7: And welcome once again to Investor's Edge. I'm Adam Sarhan, in for Gary Kay, who's out today. Today is the 19th of May. We covered a lot during the beginning, talking about the market being extended. We spoke a little about yields, spoke about inflation, spoke about the fact that the market has had a ginormous rally since the March low. Many of the indices, the S&P 500 had a big rally, the NASDAQ 100 leading the charge higher out of the major indices, the SMH, which is the semiconductor index, leading the charge higher out of pretty much all of the major sectors out there, with a whopping, I believe, 60% rally since the March low. Now it's pulled back 5%. So far, normal orderly pullback. Under the surface, could it get worse? Yeah, absolutely it can. But for now, the market's in a bull market. It's earned the right to pull back. The 21-day moving average is near-term support that I'm watching for the NASDAQ 100 and the SMH, and then the 50-day. And as long as we stay above those levels, it's pullback time. It's just that simple. So we spoke briefly in the news today, high yields, Gary's mentioned this a lot, are going up, and that's not good for the economy, not good for stocks. And a lot of people ask me today why. I had a reporter actually reach out and ask why. I'll get to that as well. And then high inflation. So the combination of how high yields and high inflation could hurt stocks, and I'll paint that picture because there's a lot of questions. So I asked Market Terminals AI, if you go into marketterminal.com, you want to take a free trial, by all means, feel free. It's a tool that I built to give me access to information that I can see in the market in real time. And there's AI prediction now on stocks, so you can see stocks setting up, and you can see what the prediction is, if it's going to break out or not. You can see after a big move up, you can see a prediction of what's going to happen next. That's like anything. Prediction, some are right, some are wrong. It's normal. Nothing's 100% in the market, but it's cool for me at least, and a lot of other people, to see that AI prediction on top of it. But in Market Terminal, there's an actual AI built into it that's connected to real-time stock market data. So for example, if you hit Market Terminals AI and say, oh, show me the stocks breaking out today, it'll actually show you which stocks are breaking out today. I mean, no other AI does that. You go to ChatGPT or some of the other ones, Claude or Grok, I've done it before where literally they'll give me stocks that are down. They're not necessarily up. They're just not even breaking out. They're just wrong. But we were able to figure that out because we have the real-time data and our proprietary algorithms. But anyway, high yields and high inflation. So I went to Market Terminals AI and said, hey, how are high yields and high inflation, how does that hurt stocks? You can ask that question to any AI, it'll tell you. But with here's what it gave to me. In simple terms, high yields and high inflation hurt stocks because high bond yields and high inflation create a double whammy for the stock market. When both rise, they chip away at corporate profits and make stocks much less attractive to investors. Number one, high borrowing costs eat away into profits. Three reasons: expensive debt, companies must pay higher interest rates to borrow money; reduced growth, lower corporate spending slows down expansion and innovation; and then number three, lower earnings, because rising interest expenses directly cut to net profit margins. So the first one, the reason why higher yields cut away at profits: expensive debt, reduced growth, and then lower earnings potential because they're paying more money in interest. All right, that's number one. Number two, future cash flow lose value. Remember, the market's a forward-looking mechanism, folks, right? So what does it do? It discounts the future. Discounts future cash flow. 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

0: estimated cash flows. Inflation penalty. High inflation makes a dollar earned today worth less than a dollar earned tomorrow. Right? Nope. 1 second. High inflation makes a dollar earned tomorrow. There we go. Worth less than something was wrong. That's why I paused. Okay. It's the opposite. Something worth a dollar. Just let me read it right. That would help. It says high inflation makes a dollar earned tomorrow worth less than a dollar earned today. So today's dollar, I'm saying make a dollar today, inflation goes up, it's worth less tomorrow. So that's why there's a penalty for inflation. Okay, and then lower valuations because stocks, the analytical models mathematically force stock prices to go down when interest rates rise. So the future cash flow is the second reason why higher yields and higher inflation could hurt stocks. And then bonds become fierce competitors. Remember, bonds are, in general, it's a fixed income product. There's equities and there's bonds, fixed income. Fixed income has many different things, as municipal bonds, corporate bonds, so on and so forth. But bonds as an asset class, fixed income, become more competitive. So you have high bond yields, offer safer and predictable income. That's attractive for many investors instead of high volatility with stocks. Capital flight, investors pull money out of riskier stocks, things like stocks, and they buy safer bonds. And there's a drop in demand. Less buying pressure on stocks causes overall market prices to fall. In the old days, there was a great line that said, the great rotation, out of stocks into bonds and vice versa, where you would just see, and this was decades ago, you just see money flow out of bonds into stocks and vice versa. So that becomes a big piece of it. So the third one is bonds become a fierce competitor. And then fourth, consumer spending power shrinks. Price pressures, lower sales, and then margins are squeezed. So first, price pressures. High inflation reduces what everyday consumers can afford to buy. Therefore, they buy less goods and services. When less money is moving in the economy, what happens to earnings? Goes down. So lower sales. When citizens, consumers cut back on spending, corporate revenues drop. Margins squeezed. Companies cannot always pass 100% of their rising costs onto consumers. If an airline has to pay more for jet fuel because energy prices are up, guess what? They can't really pass that along as easily. So keep that in mind as you move forward. So again, higher borrowing costs eat into profits. Future cash flow loses their value. Bonds become a fierce competitor. Think of that great rotation out of stocks into bonds and vice versa. And then consumer spending power shrinks. So consumers spend less money, less revenue, so on and so on. And then, of course, companies can't always pass. They're paying more for their goods and services as well, and they can't always pass that along. And that, folks, is the reason, or some of the reasons, those are four big reasons, why high yields and high inflation potentially could impact stocks. The other piece of the puzzle to put together, which is important, is the market's a mirror of the economy, not 100% perfect. Remember, there's nothing 100% perfect in the market that I know of. If there is one, please let me know. But for them, it's, again, the stacking the odds of probability in our success. So when we put the pieces together, it's really important to understand, oh, okay, well, if yields go up, inflation goes up, what could happen to the economy? We know what's going to happen to the market. That could hurt earnings, everything I just explained. Well, okay, it could also trigger a recession if they go up too far too fast. And at the same time, simultaneously, energy prices, food prices skyrocket. And that's the fear. Now, doesn't mean that's the reason why markets are going down today or yesterday or whatever the case is. It's just, why would higher yields impact the market? It's because of putting all this together. So up next, we've got a lot more to cover. Hope this makes sense, and I hope I've simplified it for you enough. I'm Adam Sauran. I want to thank you very much for being here.
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7: I'm Dan Loney with Your Money Now. Wall Street indexes moved lower today as bond yields hit two-decade highs. Dow was down 322 points, ending the day at 49,364. NASDAQ lost 220 points, and the S&P 500 fell 49. Target has named former Walmart executive Jeff England as its new chief supply chain officer. The move is part of CEO Michael Fiddelke's push to drive efficiency and restore sales growth. This is the third C-suite leadership change for Target since February. European aerospace giant Airbus has told employees to slash non-industrial spending by 10%. The plane manufacturer is tightening its belt due to the uncertainty in the global economy, along with persistent supply chain bottlenecks. And a federal appeals court in Washington heard arguments today in the lawsuit by Anthropic against the Pentagon over its blacklisting. The DOD declared the AI startup a supply chain risk after the two sides could not agree on how to use Anthropic software. That's Your Money Now.
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3: With SRN News, I'm Keith Peters in Washington. President Trump has endorsed Texas Attorney General Ken Paxton, supercharging his effort to oust incumbent Senator John Cornyn in a Republican primary runoff. Paxton and Cornyn qualified for the May 26th runoff after a March 3rd primary. Trump wrote on social media that Paxton is a true MAGA warrior. Federal authorities say the teenagers who killed 3 people at a San Diego mosque met online and shared a broad hatred toward different religions and races. Mark Remley, the FBI, said Tuesday that authorities have uncovered writings by the suspects. Authorities have also recovered 30 firearms and a crossbow from 2 residents searched in connection to the investigation. On Wall Street, the Dow down by 322 points. More details at srnnews.com.
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11: 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So we spent the beginning part of the show speaking about a huge rally in the market, especially the NASDAQ 100 and the semiconductor SMH index. We also spoke about high yields and high inflation, how that potentially can impact stocks. We also covered some other things, but high level, those are important. Spoke about earnings and spoke about NVIDIA's earnings Wednesday after the close. We had Home Depot today reversed, open lower but reversed, even though the numbers were not the best, but still closed higher. That's a good sign. Also, Walmart, Target, lots of other retailers are reporting earnings this week. So we're focused on that as well. Not just what the numbers are, but the reaction to the numbers. In other news, we've got some headlines or some news to give you. First off, Kevin Warsh. Then he's set to be sworn in as a new Federal Reserve chair on Friday. That's Trump's guy. So we'll see what he does, especially with rates, especially with higher inflation prices and higher oil prices. The market, give you a little update here. Net Dow closed down 322 points to 49,363. The S&P 500 closed down about 49 points to 7,353. And the NASDAQ composite closed down 220 points to 25,870. The Russell 2000 was down 28 points to 27.47. And the VIX was up just a little bit, about 0.24, or about 1% and change to 18.06. So the VIX was up 0.24% and closed at 18.06 today. Let's see here, what else? Oil, it's about, is that right? No, that's a different price. Okay, that's it for now. Let's see here. As of right now, after the close, we have oil prices at 104, and it's up for the week. See where we close for the week on Friday. But for now, we've got NVIDIA tomorrow. We've got a lot of earnings. We've got a new Fed chair coming in on Friday. And we've got higher yields. And if that wasn't enough, we have another important thing that impacts yields. So the 30-year Treasury yield topped 5.19%. It's the highest since before the financial crisis. Is that headline correct? Yields on the U.S. Treasuries advanced Tuesday as investors continue to dump bonds on fears inflation is reigniting. The 30-year Treasury yields hit the highest level in nearly 19 years. The longer-dated 30-year Treasury bond rose about 6 basis points to 5.19%. 0.198%, which is the highest level since July of 2007. The 10-year Treasury, U.S. Treasury note yield, which is a key benchmark index for mortgages, auto loans, credit card debt, climbed 6 basis points to 4.687%. That's the highest since January of 2025. And the 2-year yield, which reacts to expectations in short-term federal rates, rose by 5 basis points to 4.127%. So, okay, 1 basis point equals 0.01%, and yields and prices move in opposite directions, just to keep things in perspective. So the 30-year rising to highest levels in 2007, no bueno. Now, if oil prices, there's two things. I was asked about this earlier today also. What do I think about another 2008 happening? To me, it's not a matter of will it, if it'll happen, it's when. I mean, if you study market history, you've seen markets have explosive rallies, and you've seen devastating crashes. I mean, explosive moves up, explosive moves down. I mean, you just had really just tremendous bull markets and bear markets. They just happen. They don't. Thankfully, the bear markets are few and far between, and thankfully, the devastating bear markets are very, very few and far between, decades apart. So I don't think there's anything happening tomorrow, but we're always mindful of it can happen at any point in time. If there's two things that I'm looking at now, well, really three. First would be stock prices. If the stock market starts tanking, undercuts this year's low, starts falling, breaks the 20-day, the 21-day, the 50-day, the 200-day moving average, turns negative for the year, you know, that's definitely a sign that I'll be watching, because that's what happened in 2008. That's what happened in 2000, the 2002 bear market, the dot-com crash. You saw the stock market go down. That's not the case right now. Oil prices in 2008, before Lehman crashed, oil prices at the time hit 150 a barrel, which was 149 or one, right near 150. It was a huge move up. Now, if oil prices do that again, that could easily trigger a global recession, or just a recession here. That could trigger a concern. And then, of course, yields. If yields just go skyrocket through the roof, that's going to put pressure on mortgages. It'll put pressure on people defaulting. It'll put pressure on anybody with a variable interest rate, really, for auto yield. I mean, anyone that borrows money, credit card yields, auto, all this stuff, that could put a lot of pressure on the economy. Those are the three things: stock prices, energy price, inflation, just food and energy, and then, of course, just the economy and seeing jobs. I mean, that's another important thing. If we start seeing massive layoffs, which have not happened, that's going to be a big concern as well. So those are the main points I'm watching for. For a recession, not talking about a 2008 meltdown. I'm just talking about a recession. And then if it gets really bad, sure, then a wake can follow. But first, a recession has to happen. Let's just see some signs of it cracking. We haven't seen that yet. And as long as that stays strong, the way the market is right now, then by all means, the bulls have earned the benefit of the doubt. I'm not sleeping with one eye open worrying about a huge crash tomorrow, with the stock market at all-time highs. Now, back in March, if we didn't have this ginormous rally, and instead we had a down 20%, complete different story you'd hear from me right now. But I always like to say the market is speaking, and then ask, are you listening? I mean, that's just that simple. And this is how the market speaks. It's not verbal communication. Like right now, I'm literally speaking using words. Market doesn't do that. It speaks by showing you what's happening, not telling you what's happening. Let's say number of breakouts versus breakdown, movers up versus movers down. Think of, you know, all of these statistics, advanced decline, all these things. That's how the market speaks. The NASDAQ 100 is above its 50-day. Okay, that's the market speaking. The SMH is above its 50-day, market speaking. The S&P 500, you can look at that. That's above its 50-day. And above, by the way, all three of those above the 21-day also. Okay, that's the market speaking. Number of breakouts I have on Market Terminal today, 12 breakouts. I've got 51 breakdowns. That's stocks breaking below support. 12 stocks breaking out. 226 movers down, only 83 movers up. Today, 15 stocks gapped down, 10 gapped up. On Market Terminal, I have 174 new 52-week lows, only 101, 101 52-week highs. So each one of those metrics The down outnumbered the up. 51 breakdowns, 12 breakouts. That's the market speaking. 226 stocks moving down, 83 moving up. 15 stocks gap down, 10 up. 174 new lows, 101 new 52-week highs. That's how the market speaks to me, folks. On market, the market just closed. We have earnings coming out tomorrow morning. We have earnings tomorrow after the close. We have earnings, you know, as you go through, there's a whole section under ideas in market term that I built. It's called extended hours, EX hours, extended hours. I can see stocks breaking out and breaking down after hours and before the open. Keys, K-E-Y-S, is on track to open higher tomorrow and break out. That's one breakout after the close. ANVS is on track to gap down. It's a dollar stock, so it's lower price stock. And LICN just imploded, on track to break down tomorrow as well. After the close, I've got 10 stocks up after hours, and I've got 11 down. Ooh. No, that's something different. So that's how the market speaks. And feel free to take the data anywhere you want. But the market's moving, price action, really, really moving. That's what moves the needle. And when you put the pieces together, you say, oh, okay, the market's near all-time highs. I've yet to see a recession in history whack us with like a 2008 meltdown or a 2002 meltdown with the market at all-time highs. Maybe it's happened. I just don't know of it. I don't think that's happened. And I've studied just about every major bull and bear market in history. So when you put the pieces together, say, so yeah, sure. Can anything happen? Theoretically, yeah, the world can close because of COVID. And the week before March of 2020, I didn't think that was going to happen, but it happened. So could something? Yeah, sure, it could. But we want to stack the probabilities of success in our favor. Right now, we're in a bull market. Right now, the economy is still growing. Jobs are still growing. Markets earn the benefit of the doubt. Pullbacks are normal. Pullbacks are healthy. Again, I hope this helps. Up next, we've got a lot more to cover. I want to thank you very much for being here. I'm Adam Sarhan. This is the one and only Investor's Edge.
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12: With Wall Street Business Report, I'm John Scott. The stock market gave back more of its record-setting rally. The S&P 500 fell 0.7 for the third straight loss since setting its latest all-time high. The Dow dropped 0.6%, and the NASDAQ composite sank 0.8%. The declines followed mixed moves for stock markets abroad, while oil prices eased their latest yo-yo move. Tech stocks are faltering following huge runs as higher yields in bond markets cranked up the pressure on all kinds of other investments. The Dow losing 322 points today to close at 49,363. The NASDAQ dropped 220 to 25,870. The S&P 500 fell 49 points to 7,353. This is the Wall Street Business.
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14: I'm Taylor Riggs, and this is the Fox Business Report.
15: The major averages ending lower as soaring bond yields and inflation worries weighed on investors. Oil prices are holding around six-week highs as inflation fears mount, with West Texas Intermediate crude settling at around $108 a barrel. The Magnificent Seven big-cap tech stocks were mostly lower, led by Amazon and Tesla. Apple was the only Mag 7 winner. Shares of NVIDIA fell for a third straight session and were down close to 1%. The AI AI darling reports earnings after the closing bell on Wednesday. Its results will test the AI demand story. The Dow down 322 points, the Nasdaq lower by 220, S&P 500 down 49. And shares of Cava Group are spiking after hours after the Mediterranean fast casual restaurant chain posted a double-digit increase in sales in its latest quarter. That's your Fox Business Report. I'm Hilary Barsky, invested in you.
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24: I'm Dan Loney with Your Money Now. Google rolled out its latest version of its Gemini AI product, this time Gemini 3.5 Flash, a lighter weight addition to the suite, offering cutting-edge capabilities at a much lower cost. CEO Sundar Pichai called it incredibly fast. Google also said that it strengthened the cybersecurity defense on the product. That debut was also part of a rolling out of an updated search product. Treasury Secretary Scott Bessent told G7 leaders today to help them root out the financing that supports Iranian terrorism. At the No Money for Terror conference in Paris, Bessent talked about a, quote, modern sanctions architecture, end quote, to have an impact on Iran. That focuses also on Tehran's shadow banking networks as well as regime-linked cryptocurrency. Wall Street stocks pushed lower today. The Dow Industrials fell 322 points at 49,364. NASDAQ down 220. S&P 500 lost 49. That's Your Money Now.
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0: 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In case you're just joining us or missed any part of the show, you can go to GaryK.com, rewind, fast forward, listen on any device for free, anytime you want, from anywhere in the world. All right, so we spoke about a lot during the show. We have only a few minutes left. I want to talk about some important things that matter to me. I hope they matter to you too. One of the most important things, you put things, pieces together, right? People always, there's a lot of fear, right? Markets are driven by fear and greed. What matters to me, folks, isn't so much a stock or a breakout or a trade or a theme. What matters to me is a winning process, a winning mindset. What matters to me is structure, is a routine, our habits. Why? Because today happens to be NVIDIA. I had a listener on the call, on here on the show call me last time I mentioned what's good for GM is good for the country. What's good for Apple was my way of saying it back 15 years ago or 10 years ago. And now it's what's good for NVIDIA is good for the country because NVIDIA is the institutional sweetheart in the market. Every decade or two, there's a stock that captures the market's collective attention or consciousness, and now it happens to be NVIDIA. Okay, 10 years ago was Apple, decades ago was GM. And thank you to the caller, the person who did call me, because you made my day that day. It was a really nice phone call. But where I'm going here is that the market's a forward-looking mechanism. And when you put the pieces together, say, okay, great. Humans, they're always going to be on their big stock. Micron had a huge move recently. SanDisk had a ginormous move. You know, these are the leading stocks of the day right now. Okay. And let's just say I missed them all. Okay. I have a choice. The story I tell myself after that is my control, my power. What's a good way of explaining this? There's no way to catch every single leading stock. If you're a trader and you're going to buy and sell and make decisions, there's going to be stocks that get away from all of us. It's just humans. That's how people function. Even the greatest traders, investors in the world don't own every single leading stock, buy at the exact low, sell at the exact high. It's not possible. So setting realistic expectations for yourself is really important. And taking that extra, the market's a difficult place in and of itself. Putting additional pressure on yourself on top of that is, to me, a losing proposition, and it's not needed. I coached my son's baseball league when he was younger, fourth grade, third grade. You know, the young kids, they're running around playing, and they're just having a good time. Well, what happens? Anybody who plays baseball, you're going to get out. The best baseball players in the world strike out seven times or eight times out of 10. It's normal. And they're still the best, right? Seven times out of 10, they hit 3 out of 10. Great. If these kids get up, they strike out or they pop out or they run the first and they get thrown out. They come back in the dugout. They grab their helmet. They smash on the ground. They're so upset. They're angry because they got out. It's going to happen. It's inevitable. It doesn't make any sense to beat yourself up on top of it. Ray Dalio talks about it. It's another one of those. These events occur throughout history. Anybody who plays baseball is going to be out if you play long enough. Anybody that trades a stock market, you're going to have losing trades, and you're not going to catch every big winning stock. There's no point in getting in the dugout and smashing that helmet on the floor and getting angry because it's going to throw off the rest of your game. You're going to be off. The game, the external and internal. The internal changes because you're angry. You're upset. Okay. The external doesn't change. The other kids in the field are still going to play. How are you going to show up? Angry and upset and huffing and puffing? Or the best version of yourself? Let some space pass between the event that occurred that you're not happy with and your reaction to it. Let it pass. Let it flow. You can't control what happens to you in life, but we all can control how we react to it. And when you miss stocks, you miss losing trades, or you have a loss, you did something, whatever, it's going to happen. Now, I'm not saying be reckless and doesn't even matter and who cares and blah, blah. No. If your process isn't helping you find leading stocks, you're missing breakouts after breakouts, so on and so forth. Maybe try something different. Keep doing the same things, expect different results. We know what Einstein's definition of insanity is, right? By the way, that's one of the big reasons why I built Market Terminal. So I stopped missing breakouts. I can see them. One click, and anyone can too. That's very helpful. Create the structure. So, okay, I might see it and pass on it, which has happened a lot. And yeah, I kick myself afterwards, but don't keep kicking myself. And catch myself so I don't kick myself. Because the kicking yourself doesn't help me find the next winner. And that's what this whole mindset conversation is about. It's taking control of that internal dialogue and shifting it from a negative to a positive. Human nature to be criticism and self and beat yourself up. And I wish I could have. Just pause. It's another one of those. And it's okay if you missed a micron. It's okay if you missed a sand disk. It's okay, providing you've caught something else that worked. Now, if you don't have anything, then you might want to revisit what you're doing and look at the structure and keep peeling back the onion until you can get to the root cause and hopefully have a winning strategy to help you catch winning stocks, help you catch, you know, have small risk when you're wrong, let the winners run when you're right, so on and so forth. But taking control of your mind and helping yourself looking at things as they are, not worse than they are, just as they are. And understanding the rules of the game, if I'm going to play baseball, high likelihood I'm going to get out. It's part of the game. And that's okay. If I'm going to trade stocks, I'm not going to catch every single winning stock. And that's okay, providing I have good risk management in place. Providing I have a good entry, a good exit. How much am I going to risk if I'm wrong? Those are the three questions I ask before I buy or sell any stock, anything, really. Any major decision I take, where am I going to enter? Where am I going to exit? And what happens if I'm wrong? Whether I'm crossing a street, I'm buying a business, I'm buying a stock, I'm selling something, it doesn't even make a difference. Any decision. What are we doing? What's the entry? What's the exit? If I'm not happy, I want to exit. Going to a dinner party, going to whatever, it doesn't matter. And what's the risk if I'm wrong? So hope this is helpful for you. Some of this stuff has really changed my life and so many other people when you actually apply it. I believe that's all the time we have for today. As always, I want to thank you very much for being here. This is the one and only Investor's Edge.
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4: Palo Alto, San Francisco.
5: News this hour from Town Hall. I'm Keith Peters in Washington. The suspects in a California mosque attack may have had a shared hatred.
6: Federal authorities say two teenagers who killed three people at a San Diego mosque met online and shared a broad hatred towards different religions and races. Hours before the attack, police were racing to find two teenagers who would ultimately be deemed responsible after the mother of one called police saying her son was suicidal and had run away. Police Chief Scott Wall credits the heroic efforts of a security guard who called in an alert even as he was engaged in a gun battle with preventing the attackers from getting any further. I'm Lisa Dwyer.
5: At a press briefing today, Vice President J.D. Vance was asked about the situation between the United States and Iran.
7: Vice President J.D. Vance at the podium, substituting for Press Secretary Caroline Leavitt in the White House briefing room as she continues her maternity leave. Reporters asking the Vice President on the administration's position when it comes to wrapping up the war on Iran.
8: Look, I agree with the President that Iran should not have a nuclear weapon. We're obviously engaged in a very aggressive and very engaged diplomatic process to try to ensure that that doesn't happen, and the president has a lot of options.
7: Laura Winters reporting.
5: President Trump has endorsed Texas Attorney General Ken Paxton, supercharging his effort to oust incumbent Senator John Cornyn in a Republican primary runoff. Both Paxton and Cornyn qualified for the May 26th runoff after a March 3rd primary. Trump wrote on social media that Paxton is a true MAGA warrior. The winner of the Republican runoff will face Democratic challenger James Tallarico. On Wall Street, the Dow down by 322 points. The Nasdaq dropped 220. More on these stories at townhall.com.
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16: Good afternoon, fellow investors, and welcome back to Invest Talk. 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And with that said, let's pivot to our first caller question now.
17: Hi, this is Dave giving you a call from California. I just had a question and would like your opinion on what you feel about ETFs. I'll listen to it on air. Thanks.
16: Looking at UPS, United Parcel Service, a name that's been in a downtrend for a long period of time now. Wow. I'm just looking at a chart. I've been kind of monitoring this. It's been a good value for a little while, but it stayed down here around in the mid to low 80s. Basically, since end of 2023, it's been kind of chopping sideways, a high around 101 and a low right around here in, like I said, the low 80s. But that's way down from its high back in 2020 when it was trading at a peak around 100 and what's that? Just shy of $180 per share. That's at 83. So down over 50%. And if you look at earnings are down as well, but they're not down over 50%. Earnings in 2022 peaked at $12.94. This is when everybody was getting stimulus checks and they couldn't go out to restaurants and spend money on a lot of services. So what do? They spent money on things. And guess what? Things were usually bought online and shipped with UPS, etc. And so naturally, there was a much higher demand for shipping at that time. Also, oil prices were very low at that time before the war with Ukraine, at least early in 2022. And so they made good profit. But since then, profits have steadily declined each year, down 32% in 2023, 12% in 2024, 7% last year. And then full year this year, earnings are expected to only be down 1%. So we're back to kind of flat line, and next year earnings are supposed to be up 12%. So back to some level of growth, and the current PE is somewhere around 14. If you're based on forward-looking earnings, you're talking maybe closer to 13, but somewhere in that mid-teens multiple, which I think is a good value. Now, they have to come through on that, those earnings expectations. The technicals are still weak, so it's hard to say, oh, it's going to turn around tomorrow. You're not getting capitulatory volume, meaning down on big volume where everybody just throws the stock out and everyone gives up on it. That would be my signal to potentially get into this. But I do like what you're looking at, because if you look at their business, even though earnings have fallen, earnings are not as great as they were during the peak, they're still a very profitable business with a solid balance sheet, only about $22 billion in net debt on $82 billion market cap, free cash flow around $4.5 billion, so you get a nice about 5.5%, 6% free cash flow yield. You're getting a dividend that probably won't go up until they can turn their earnings around dramatically. In fact, you can see their earnings or their dividend's been flat since 2023. So I don't expect that to go up. But return equity, 33%. Return on invested capital, 12%. Not amazing, but this is probably going to bounce back to its longer-term average in the high teens when it comes to return on invested capital, which is a very healthy amount. So I love that you're looking at this. I love that you have it on your watch list. I would just be patient on it. That's what we're doing. It's kind of on our watch list to potentially buy once there's a signal that the end of this downturn is close, but we're just not quite there yet. And so I would be patient with it. Look for that big, big volume, maybe an earnings report that looks really bad on the surface, but gaps down on big volume and maybe doesn't follow through. That usually is a signal that the decline is done. Buyers are stepping in. The current owners are giving up, etc. That's what I'm looking for with UPS, but keep it on your watch list. Now, we had a great show yesterday. We looked at how market volatility isn't really the problem. Emotional investing is. So Luke dug into that topic. We also answered a listener question about Celsius Holdings. If you happen to miss it, go check it out. The best way to check out every show is to find it wherever you get your podcasts. Now, we have a lot of ground to cover over the next 45 minutes or so. Our main focus point today is about 5% on long-term interest rates being the new normal. What this bond repricing means for investors. 30-year bonds have not seen a 5 handle on their coupon since 2007, pre-financial crisis, nearly 20 years ago. So we dig into whether the era of cheap money is truly over and what permanently higher longer-term interest rates means for investors in different asset classes. We also have other topics on the docket. One that I really want to get to is what are called auto-callable funds. There's all these ETFs that are being launched, and in a lot of ways, many of them are gimmicky, especially those that have big yields, where the risk is somewhat hidden. And most average investors don't understand what those risks are. They just look at the name of the fund, they look at the yield, maybe who's issuing it, etc. And that's all they care about. And they think that yield is a true return, a true yield on their capital. And oftentimes it's not, or oftentimes the risks are not fully understood. So I want to talk about these auto callable funds with double digit quote unquote yields. And then how has the world avoided major catastrophe, meaning much higher oil prices? Kind of hanging around 100 still. Yeah, we're inching up. But what has kept oil from really truly breaking out to the 150, 200 level with so much supply being constrained in the Straits of Hormuz? So we'll talk about that. And of course, whatever's on your mind. We have voice bank questions from one on Constellation Energy, CEG, and then the state of the U.S. economy. We also will always get some questions in from the Invest Talk comment section on our YouTube channel. And of course, most importantly, if you call during our live 4 to 5 Pacific time hour, if you're listening via the live stream or on AM 1220 in the Bay Area, you will be front of the line. So I encourage you to call right now at 8899 chart. But we're going to head into a quick break, and up next, I will comment on today's market activity.
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16: 8899 chart, 8899-24278. So I get through and ask your question on today. Let's take a quick look at the market today. It was decidedly negative. Another follow through down day in markets. The S&P was down about 2/3 of 1%. NASDAQ was the weakest, down about 84 basis points. So almost 1% on the day. You had some pretty big movers to the downside, especially around AI data infrastructure that had been so hot in many ways. That is coming off. Part of that probably is higher interest rates. Part of that is maybe constraints on their ability to fulfill all the promises or the hopes of actually getting these data centers in place. Names like Oracle down 3% on the day, Broadcom down 2%. Qualcomm down about 4%, Amazon down 2% on the day. You had non-energy materials, so gold and silver, were down on the day on a stronger dollar. So that was where the red was. There was some strength out of consumer staples. Energy remained strong with oil up once again. Healthcare was strong as well after being one of the weakest sectors over the past couple of months. So some bounce back and some move into some of the safer names in the market, which I think is very interesting and could be an emerging trend. And if it is, that would be what I would signal that a broader pullback in risk assets is in the cards. And if you look at the financial space, that could be emerging. You have names like KKR, BlackRock that were all down pretty considerably, down over 3% today for KKR, 4.5% for BlackRock. Even names like JP Morgan down 1.6%, Morgan Stanley, same thing, Citi down 2%. So a lot of weakness out of the banks, even the credit card companies. So as I said in my weekend video, if you go look at that on YouTube, that the sell-off at the end of last week was kind of signaling that this was an issue. The breakout in rates was a signal that the rally from the March lows was being pressured. And the fact that we had follow through in consecutive days this week is very notable, especially when you look at the backdrop of the rhetoric that came out of the White House over the weekend, which was that the clock is ticking for a deal with Iran, that they're ready to attack, but want to allow time for quote unquote serious negotiations, even though there's no indication that there's actually any face-to-face talks The report is that Pakistan shared Iran's latest offer to the U.S., but it was a little change from previous requests for reparations on the war, from control of the Straits of Hormuz, a lot that just doesn't seem tenable for this administration, which means more of the same, more of a stalemate, and continued lack of supply coming out of the Middle East when it comes to oil. It's pretty clear that Iran has the leg up here to get what they want, especially if oil just keeps continuing to creep higher. So we'll see what the breaking point is. But as of now, I expect oil prices to march higher, for inflation to march higher, for pressure on the Fed to do something about inflation, even though they can't. I don't think higher interest rates are going to help. In fact, it might break the treasury market. So I expect them actually to kind of pause, which would probably weaken the dollar. Also, stoke more inflation. And that's kind of what I see over the medium term. Although anything can happen in the short term, we know President Trump likes to come out with big statements, but you never know how much actual bite is behind it. And is this the market saying, we don't believe you anymore? Right? He's talked about an end to this multiple times over the past couple of months, and nothing's come to fruition. But what has come to fruition is higher interest rates, higher inflation, and you saw that again today. Yields are up about 4 to 6 basis points across the curve. 30-year hit a new high once again, the highest level since 07. Dollar index was up 0.1%, gold was down 1%, silver down 2.9%, Bitcoin was flat. And you continue to, see yields back up. And that's a worry for markets, especially the growth side of the market, especially anything around tech and AI infrastructure. And that's why they're taking it on the chin right now. That was InvestTalk. Now closing in on 63 million downloads, all thanks to you. So hang on. Our work continues after this break. So give me a call now at 888-99-CHART.

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5: Hi, Luke and Justin. Andrew from Buffalo. I was calling about a stock, Advanced Drainage Systems, ticker WMS. Been in it for a few months now. Wanted to get your overall thoughts on it and see how this would be for a mid to long term hold. Thank you. Good day.
6: 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They manufacture thermoplastic corrugated pipe, which is suited for water management and drainage solutions for construction, infrastructure, marketplace, etc. Their business had been growing nicely until last year when earnings fell 8% to $5.89, but that's way up from pre-pandemic levels of $1.22 in 2019. This year, earnings supposed to bounce back to $6.08, then $6.69 next year. And it's a $130 stock. So even based on forward-looking earnings, you're looking at 20 times forward-looking earnings. That is about market. Are you willing to pay about market for a business that isn't growing that much? Talking revenue growth for Q1 is supposed to be 6%. Earnings growth down 8%. The next quarter, 13%. Revenue growth, 5% earnings growth. So that's kind of the issue. I think that's why it's declined about, 19% from its 52-week high, which is on 180, now it's at 131. Dividend yield about 0.5%. Not amazing, but return equity good, 26%, return invested capital 14, minimal debt, I like that. So I like the business. Let me look at kind of its long-term earnings. Yeah, long-term, it tends to have return equity around this level, which is good. I just like the chart. The chart is certainly weak over the short and medium term. But I do like the fundamentals. I like the lack of debt. I like the strong profitability. Good free cash flow around $600 million, which gives you about a 6% free cash flow yield. So I think long term, I think it's fine. I just wouldn't expect this to turn around tomorrow because it is in a short-term downtrend. It made a lower high even with this recent high from its ultimate high back in 2024. So I think there's probably more near-term volatility. If you're willing to hold through that, that's fine. But don't get shaken out of it. This could easily go back down into the 110, 115 level. Let's go with the YouTube comment section question that came in today. Scott Granger says, can you guys give your thoughts on APH, Amphenol? Not sure why the stock has been hit so hard in the past couple weeks. Any thoughts on what it looks like for or where a good entry point might be?

0: Looking at Amphenol, this is a name that designs, manufactures, and markets electrical, electronic, and fiber optic connectors, coaxial, and flat iron cables. So, as you would imagine, with the AI data infrastructure build out, their business has been booming. Earned $1.50 back in 2022, and then this year, so it's earned $4.75, then $5.56 next year. It is down from 167 on its 52-week high to a now around 119, excuse me. And major support would be right around 112. So that's where I would want to pick it up. I do think it gets there. You do have some near-term weakness. But it's getting into a reasonable valuation. Earnings expectations for this year and next year continue to go up, which tells me that I would pay 20 times for a name like this, which is kind of where it's at now. But like I said, the technicals don't come into play here from support level until around the 110 level. So that's where I'd pick it up. Good balance sheet, good cash flow, high return on equity, high return on invested capital, and in a good place long term, even if growth may slow in the near term. I still think it's a good value right there around, we'll call it 112. Now let's pivot back to another voicemail question now.
1: Hello, this is David from San Jose. I'm calling in regarding a Vanguard ETF, VDE. Wanted to see what your thoughts on it and a good price to get in. Thank you.
0: Looking at the Vanguard Energy Index Fund, right now energy stocks are going up because of what's going on in the Middle East. That should be expected. So if you're looking at a near term, you're bullish on oil prices, I think that is not a bad place to be. Now, long term, it all depends on your view, kind of general geopolitically. If you think the volatility in geopolitics will continue for a long time, well, that tends to be bullish for harder assets and energy assets like VDE holds, like Exxon, Chevron. Those are the top two holdings. That's 35% of this fund. ConocoPhillips is about 6. Then you get Williams Company, 3.5. And then, it goes down from there. Most of these are very good businesses with narrow moats, not wide moats, because they tend to be somewhat of price takers. So I wouldn't make it a huge percentage of your portfolio. 5-10% max. 10% max. 5 is probably the closer target for an ETF like this. If you're just looking for general exposure to oil and gas companies, this would be a solid bet. Now, the next Invest Talk, we'll look into the story. War is $25 billion tab. How the Iran conflict is hitting corporate earnings. That story is for tomorrow. But for now, I'm Justin Klein, and we're ready to take your calls anytime at 888-99-CHART.
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3: With SRN News, I'm Keith Peters in Washington. The Senate has advanced legislation that seeks to force President Trump to withdraw from the Iran war. The vote showed the growing number of Republicans defying the president's wishes on the war. Since Trump ordered the attack on Iran at the end of February, Democrats have forced repeated votes on war powers resolutions that would require him to either gain congressional approval for the war or withdraw troops. President Trump has endorsed Texas Attorney General Ken Paxton, supercharging his effort to oust incumbent Senator John Cornyn in a Republican primary runoff. Paxton and Cornyn qualified for the May 26th runoff after a March 3rd primary. Trump wrote on social media that Paxton is a true MAGA warrior. On Wall Street, the Dow down by 322. More details at srnnews.com.
4: 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Scott Jennings, Larry O'Connor, and Jennifer Horn. 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
1: 8899 chart, 8892-4278 is how you get through and ask your question on today's show. Let's talk about the Treasury market. We had a new high today, which exceeded the new high on Wednesday on the $25 billion auction of new, brand new, issued 30-year Treasury bonds. Came in at 5.046%. And this was the first time we have seen a coupon of over 5% on Treasuries since 2007. Which we all know, 2007, it's a different world back then. If you look back at the last 20 years, I would say there's two major events that shaped the world. Number one is the financial crisis in 08, and then COVID in 2020. Kind of reminds me of the Great Depression, started in 29, and then World War II, I started in, what was it, 39? Remember correctly? So 2007 was a different world. And it's not just about the 30-year, it's about other issuance as well. 3- and 10-year yields also drew not very good demand recently. And so this is all about higher interest rates going forward. And now, a month ago, there was a 0.5% chance that the Fed would raise rates between now and the end of the year. 0.5. There was about a 50% chance they would cut rates at least one time between now and year end. What does that look like today? Well, now there's about a 42% chance. Yeah, 42% chance. Sorry, 52% chance. What am I looking at? Yeah, 52% chance there will be a rate hike this year. Pretty crazy. There's a 2.7% chance there'll be 3 rate hikes between now and year end. And only a 0.3% chance there will be a rate cut. So what the market is saying is inflation is an issue. The question is, will the market-based inflation expectations also rise considerably? They've risen, but not to a dramatic degree. But that is pushing up these long-term rates. And the market is starting to rethink the Fed path, which would push yields substantially higher. And this is kind of a marker here. The next would be, does the 10-year get above 5%? Which it's creeping up in that direction. Since 07, no 30-year treasury has yielded more than 4.75%. The lowest was 1.25% back in May of 2020. So this is significant. Higher rates tighten financial conditions. They challenge risk assets. In a time where there's a lot of macro currents from geopolitical concerns as well as risks that are building around the longer-term impact of AI on different industries, but also the build-out of infrastructure in AI that still is yet to be proven as a positive way to invest capital. because the revenue hasn't matched. The requisite revenue to make that worthwhile hasn't fully come in. It's ramping up. It's improving, but it's not at the levels that makes it a clear-cut case. So this is a regime change. It's very unlikely to be transitory, as they said before. Remember that? Oh, inflation was transitory. Clearly it's not. And we've been talking about this for a number of years. If you go look at these cycles of history and these cycles of interest rates, you usually have 30 to 35 years up and 30 to 35 years down when it comes to interest rates. And so now we're in, we had the big drop from the early 80s all the way into basically 2022. And now we're getting rates going higher. So this is what you have to worry about, you have to deal with. And you have to understand the impacts of these different sectors. Obviously, it impacts bonds. So we've talked about owning long duration assets. You want to avoid that, especially long duration bonds. A lot of people do own those de facto in things like target dated funds or just aggregate bond ETFs if they want the whole bond market. So you want to look at your exposure there. And then when it comes to equities, when inflation is going up, usually harder assets outperform. One of the reasons why you've seen gold and silver go up dramatically over the past couple of years. But also multiples tend to contract. And that impacts usually those growthier names. And that's why you're seeing weakness in some of those companies that are trading at high multiples, especially around AI data infrastructure recently. And then your bond proxy type of sectors like utilities, like real estate, real estate investment trusts, even healthcare. I think that's part of the reason healthcare has been weak lately is a lot of those names are dividend payers and bond proxy like. A lot of them have debt. Some of them are biotechs that maybe aren't very profitable, that are impacted by a higher cost of capital. That's a factor as well. So make sure that your portfolio adjusts according to this new environment, this new regime we are in. It is not transitory, as Jerome Powell said just a few years ago. Inflation is becoming embedded in this economy. And it's not just the end consumer or the end business that is expecting inflation now. It is government that is spending in order to manufacture inflation. Part of it is actually higher interest rates being stimulative to the economy because there's so much debt that forces the government to put more dollars into the system because they're paying more on their debt. And the other is they need to inflate away the size of this debt. That's what they did post-World War II. They try to grow the economy faster than the debt grew, but it takes tact. It takes real investment, real progress to make the economy more efficient. So just spending money itself doesn't always help. It can make the problem worse if you're doing it in a way that makes your fiscal situation backslide in a real basis. So we'll see how successful they are long term, but something I will continue to watch to see if they can, once again, grow the economy faster than the debt. Let's take another listener question now. This one came in earlier on 888-99-CHART.
2: 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I was calling to ask about ticker symbol NXST. That's Nexstar Media Group. Just wanted to get your take on the company and the sector, communication services. Wondering what you think about this company, how you think it'll do in this environment right now. Thank you very much. Have a good day. Bye.
1: are looking at Nexstar Media Group, NXST. It's a name that we had owned for clients at some point, but no longer do. Part of the do had to do with it's kind of debt levels that continue to grow. Profitability that's been up and down. They earned $21 in 2024, $24 in 2022, but only earned $9.64 in 2023, $3 last year. And a lot of it has to do with actually political ads. So what they do is they own a lot of local broadcast networks. So if you have cable still or DirecTV or some sort of satellite provider, you probably have some local channels that serves local news, local content. And Nexstar a lot of times owns those local networks, and that might be your ABCs, your NBCs, etc. And usually those, once again, are networks that sell a lot of political ads. So in this year, in a midterm year, earnings are expected to go up dramatically, $33.65, but then drop to $21 next year, which looks like it's still cheap, even on $21. Problem, once again, is the debt, about $12 billion in net debt. And it just went up, went from $6.6 billion to $12. I think they made an acquisition, if I remember correctly. So it's very risky. It's one of the reasons we got out of it. We didn't like that level of debt. It's in a downtrend now. If interest rates go up, you know, that is creates a higher cost of capital. And therefore, I would probably pass on it for now because of that debt. We don't like a lot of companies that have this level of debt. Let's take another voicemail question now.
3: 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Don't really have any utility exposure in my portfolio. Thinking this could be a good entry point for a long-term hold.
1: Looking at Constellation Energy, it's a electric utility. They operate in the Mid-Atlantic, Midwest, New York. Pretty big. About, what's their market cap here? $94 billion. Large. Earnings supposed to be an all-time high of $13.58 next year. On a $260 stock, that is down from its 52-week high up above $400. So pretty big pullback as of late. And their debt level's not too bad. Only about $22 billion of net debt, which on the size of a company is not that much, especially with the consistency of their business. But actually, let me look at their free cash flow. Gotten better. Profit, return equity 21%, which is good for utility. I do like that. It is near support. Not much of a dividend yield, only a 0.6%, which I think is... it's fine. I'm not a big dividend chaser. And they look like they have room to increase that dividend payout ratio is only about 14%. So I actually like it. I worry a bit near term about the utility sector as a whole, but like I said, it's a low dividend yielder, which means it's not as much of a bond proxy as a lot of utility companies. So I'm going to give Constellation Energy a thumbs up as a diversifier. Let's talk about yields and payouts. And there's a lot of ETFs that try to act like bonds or bond-like by offering big yields. Problem is that oftentimes they're complex and investors are unfamiliar with their risks. But like all investments, there's no silver bullet. There's no magic here. There are pros and cons. There are risks versus rewards. But most people are just focusing on that high yield, the potential reward, and not focusing on the risks. Now, these are what we call auto-callable ETFs. And what they do is they expose you to a lot of potential downside. And there's at least a dozen new funds that have debuted since last summer with a combined asset base of a $1.5 billion. And there's even more rolling out soon. They're the new hot commodity. What they do is they use derivatives to generate higher returns. In many ways, they're a structured note, a form of debt issued by a major bank. So there's counterparty risk here as well. But the return is typically tied to the performance of a single stock or an index. And they pay the income as long as the underlying asset doesn't fall more than the predetermined percentage by a certain date. They typically mature in 5 years, but they can be called or redeemed by the issuer after 1 year if the price of the underlying security or asset falls at or above its initial level. If the stock goes down considerably, you may not even get your original income payment. You could even lose a chunk of your principal as well. And a lot of these funds, they purport to pay 12, 14, even 19%. And it sounds great, but you assume 100% of the risk of the underlying index that might go down a lot. So understand the risks here. Yes, you're basically being an insurance fund by selling those puts and collecting income, and that's being paid to you. So make sure you understand the risks of these names. We're heading to a break. Give me a call at 888-99-CHART.
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4: This is Ed Morrissey of HotAir.com for Town Hall. Texas Attorney General Ken Paxton and the U.S. Department of Justice struck a blow against the trans industry in a new settlement. $10 million and a new first-in-the-nation clinic to unwind the damage done to children caught up in the pediatric sex change industry's machinations, stripping five of its practitioners of access to more potential victims. Texas Children's Hospital in Houston agreed to end its pediatric sex change practice, pay $10 million in penalties, while opening the nation's first detransition center to assist victims of this predatory industry. This settlement also vindicates Dr. Ethan Haim, who blew the whistle on the fraud and got targeted by the Biden-era DOJ and the medical industry for retaliation. Haim faced criminal prosecution under a ginned-up HIPAA complaint that could have put him in prison for 10 years. This settlement gives justice to Texas children maimed and sterilized by a despicable medical establishment. Dr. Haim deserves justice too, along with his vindication.
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7: The major averages falling led by tech as soaring bond yields and inflation worries weigh on investors. 10-year Treasury yields spiked to a 16-month high, while 30-year Treasury yields spiked to a 19-year high. Oil prices still remain elevated, with West Texas Intermediate crude at around $104 a barrel. Tech was the worst-performing sector. Software stocks and chip makers also lost ground, and the Magnificent 7 big-cap tech stocks were mostly lower. NVIDIA shares were down nearly 1%. The AI darling reports earnings after the closing bell on Wednesday. NVIDIA's results will test the AI demand story. The Dow winners, Amgen, Chevron, and Merck. The Dow decliners, Goldman Sachs, Boeing, and Amazon. The Dow down 322 points. The Nasdaq lower by 220. S&P 500 down 49. That's your Fox Business Report. I'm Hillary Barsky, invested in you.
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0: 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In the early days, InvestTalk was Jerry Klein and Steve Peasley. Now the torch has been passed and a new generation of hosts is on the job. Justin Klein and Luke Guerrero. So when you've got finance and investment questions, don't forget to call InvestTalk, 888-99-CHART.
9: Hey, Luke and Justin. 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Calling about Schneider Electric, ticker symbol SBGSY. It's one of the largest data center cooling companies globally, and I'm interested in kind of that sector without actually having to invest directly into AI, since that's run up a lot. Seems like it's pretty decently priced per share, and wanted to get your guys' thoughts on if this would be a good time to invest in some. Love what you guys do, and looking forward to hearing your answer on the show.
1: All right, looking at Schneider Electric, SBGSY. This is out of France, and they are a very large energy management and automation company. So they have industrial automation. They have energy management, like I said. And this is a company that's growing its earnings mainly because of AI data infrastructure build out. They're not growing as fast as some of the other names in the space, but they're also very large. So $171 billion market cap. Revenue last quarter was $11.5 billion. So it's hard to grow super fast with that level of heft already. Earnings this year, $2.28, then $2.67 next year on a $59 stock. Which, if you're looking based on forward-looking earnings, that's, you know, mid-20s multiple. Not terrible. I like foreign exposure. So to me, I like this. I like where it's at. I like the valuation. The profitability is there. The free cash flow is there. Good balance sheet. I'm going to give Schneider Electric a thumbs up. Now, lastly, let's talk about how we've avoided, the world's avoided, a true huge breakout in oil prices. Talking $150, $200 a barrel. Over the last couple of months, about 14 million barrels of oil have been lost coming out of the strait. At least 2 billion will probably disappear from this year's total, even if the strait reopens because of damage in the area. But there are many forces that have avoided a huge panic. First is non-Gulf producers have turbocharged their exports. Over the last 4 weeks to May 10th, Canada shipped 400,000 more barrels per day of crude and refined products than they did a year earlier. Venezuela and Norway added 200,000, Brazil 100,000, but America 3.8 million. Additional barrels, which put output or exports up to 9 million barrels over the 4 weeks, like I said, to May 10th, the highest ever. And we actually gave a huge discount in order to export that compared to what Brent is trading, a record discount, actually. So this cut the gap to about 8 million barrels. From that 14 million barrels. So all the new, you know, barrels coming out of other countries. And then you have demand dropping. Part of that is higher prices does create demand destruction. But China itself purchased 6.6 million barrels less than they did a year ago. And then there's drawdowns in other areas. The big oil buying regions itself imported 11 million barrels less petroleum than it did a year ago. So there's the difference there. All the additional exports from, you know, non-Middle East countries and much less demand from countries around the world. But you are getting drawdowns of mainly refined products. That's where the bigger issue is. Is just not the capacity to spin up a new refinery like there is with just putting another straw in the ground, shall we say, and pulling more oil out. That's why you see gasoline and jet fuel prices going up so dramatically. Much bigger percentage than what you're seeing in actual oil price moves. So that's really the story here, and why the longer this drags out, the closer a reckoning with what's going on in the Straits of Hormuz actually comes to fruition. Now, I'm Justin Klein. I want to remind you about KPP Financial's parallel investing. 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
18: Breaking news this hour from Town Hall. I'm Keith Peters in Washington. There are primary elections happening in Kentucky, Alabama, Georgia, Oregon, Idaho, and Pennsylvania this evening. Those contests are seen as a further test of President Trump's grip on Republican voters. Ed Gallrein, endorsed by Trump, has won the Republican nominee for U.S. House in Kentucky's 4th Congressional District, beating incumbent Thomas Massie, who has been a thorn in the president's side. In Georgia, Republicans are choosing a challenger to take on Democratic Senator John Ossoff. In Pennsylvania, Democratic voters are picking their nominees to flip 4 Republican-held seats seen as critical for the party to retake the U.S. House. And Oregon voters are deciding whether to raise the gas tax. Russia's leader is visiting China to reaffirm ties with President Xi Jinping.
19: The Tuesday-Wednesday visit by Russian President Vladimir Putin comes less than a week after President Donald Trump wrapped up his own trip to Beijing. The visit's likely to be closely watched.